0: you ask God for anything that was beyond your control? When was the last time you asked God? I mean, you asked God. God can do anything, anything, anything. God can do anything but fail in business. Those that most of the time have gone on to great success in life, when had success, they lost it and they rebounded. Those that wind up in total discouragement, they had something, they lost it, and they gave up. Never give up. Never give up. Never give up to your troubles. Jesus will bid them to. Who wrote that? Page 279. Fanny Crosby, who had eyesight at birth and then through a medical problem and wrong solution, she lost her eyesight. And she wrote us over 7,000 hymns and poems and was the only lady to lay in state in Washington, D.C., the great hymn writer. Thank God that she believed, and she said, I have seen more with no vision than those that have vision. She wrote, I long to see my, I think this was her writing, Savior first of all, before on any other I would call. It's another song. I'm not sure that's the one she, I just thought of that, but you figure that out. She wanted to see her Savior, first of all. Sounds good, but I'm preaching it, but I think it is. If ye then, being evil, know how to give good gifts unto your children, how much more shall your heavenly Father, Matthew 7, give to them that ask? Ask, and ye shall receive. Seek, and ye shall find. Knock, and it shall be opened unto you. That word A-S-K in Matthew 7 is all right there. Ask, seek, and knock, and it shall be open. Ask. God wants you to ask. What are you asking God for? What are you asking? I'm not asking God for a little building. I'm asking God for buildings. I'm not asking God for a cute little Sunday school bus. I'm asking God for buses. We prayed and prayed and prayed for a year, for 5, for 10, for 15, for 20, for 25, for 30 years for a 15-minute radio broadcast. And Brother Moore, you know it's true, and not just internet. I'm talking about stations. On the day that God gave us radio with revival time, 15-minute daily broadcast, I want to say, I don't know the number, about 90 stations on day one without asking one station. And almost invariably all free. And we prayed and prayed, and God had a timetable, but God came through not with just one. He came through with a whole bunch of them. I want to say that if you want to have double faith, ask. Ask. I want double faith. What do I have to do, class? Ask. Church, I must ask. Might I tell you something else I need to do? I need to follow the faith of another who had great faith. You help me, church. Who was Elisha watching with his faith? Elijah. Elisha watched Elijah. Keep your hand here. Go back to 1 Kings chapter 18, please. In 1 Kings chapter 18, Ahab comes and says, Are you he that troubleth Israel? He said, you're the man that troubles Israel, not me, big boy. And they have this contest. And you know the story. And whoever, whatever God can call down fire for heaven. And they, 450 prophets of Baal, began to cry out to their God, small letter G in this Bible. And nothing happened. And they began to cut themselves with lancets and nothing happened. And these prophets, Elijah, verse 27, began to mock them. And he said, cry aloud, get louder. He said, God, either he's talking or your God's pursuing or he's on a journey or maybe he's sleeping, must be awakened. And they cried aloud. And with knives and lancets, they, of course, cut themselves till the blood gushed out. And it came to pass at midday, verse 29, they prophesied unto the time of the offering, the evening sacrifice, that there was neither voice nor to answer, nor any that regarded. And Elijah said unto all the people, come near unto me. And all the people came unto him, and he repaired the altar of the Lord that was broken down. And Elijah took 12 stones, according to the number of the tribes of the sons of Jacob, unto whom the word of the Lord came, saying, Israel shall be thy name. And with the 12 stones he built an altar in the name of the Lord. And he made a trench about the altar as great as it would contain 2 measures of seed. And he said, fill 4 barrels with water and pour it on the burnt sacrifice. If you're going to light a fire, you don't put water on the fire. Barrel after barrel. And then he says this. Regarding the God of Abraham, Isaac, and Jacob, or Israel. Verse 37. Hear me, O Lord. Hear me, that this people may know that thou art God. Thou hast turned the heart back again. That's faith, friend. By himself. 450 prophets. Put water on it. Put more water on it. Put more water. Bring another barrel. Put it on. Now all of you come around. The God of Abraham. The God of Isaac. He was following the faith of someone else who'd gone before. And now this great faith warrior says, God! Pour down fire from heaven. Notice what the Bible says. And when all the people saw it, they fell on their faces. And they said, the Lord, he is God. The Lord, he is God. Elisha, if you go back with me to 2 Kings, was the assistant to Elijah. And Elijah now came to the point where his life had been spent and he was going to leave and be caught up in a whirlwind to heaven. In verse 1, they start at Gilgal. And Elijah said to Elisha, you stay here. For the Lord has sent me to what, church? Verse 2, chapter 2. The Lord has sent me to Bethel. 2 Kings 2:2. 2 Kings 2:2. They're in Gilgal. God sent me to Bethel. And what does Elisha say? As the Lord liveth and as thy soul liveth. Next 5 words. I will not leave you. So they went back down to Bethel. Gilgal to Bethel, but it doesn't stop. God says, now verse 4, go to Jericho. And he says, you stay here. Tarry here. And he said, I will not leave thee. So they came to Jericho. And he said, now it's time that my head's going to be taken away. I'm going to leave. And Elijah said, you stay right here. You stay right here at Jericho. And he said, the Lord sent me to Jordan, verse 6. Verse 6, he said, I will not leave thee. He got attached to the man of God who was a man of faith. My dear friend, Bobby Robertson's birthday was a few weeks ago in August, and he and I are 20 years apart exactly. He's 20 years older than me. I tell you what, I want to be around him every time I can get around him. The man knows God. The man believes God. He trusts God. I've watched his life for those 50-some years he's pastored the great Gospelite Baptist Church in Walkertown. I don't want to be around a rock and roll preacher. I don't want to be around this soundbite Christianity preacher. I don't want to be around something that teaches me how to get rid of a pulpit and put a couch up here and lay around and share and talk with people. I want to be around a man of God who believes God. I tell you, I've been so thrilled. I get around him. It inspires me. I want a double portion. I like being around Dr. Raymond Hancock. I like being around Dr. Raymond Barber. I like being around, and he's home with the Lord now, Dr. Curtis Hudson, and I praise God have outlived him now. I like to be, when he was here, Dr. Lee Robertson, Dr. Tom Malone, and Dr. Jack Hiles, and others. I like those days I was around Spurgeon and D.L. Moody back in the 1800s. I tell you what, I want to be around those men. I want to watch them. I want to listen to them. I want to see how they believe God. I want to watch them around people. I see buildings there, great ministries have built and ministries they started and people that have come and buses that are running. And I tell you what inspires me. And if God can do it in a little town of 5,000 people, 3,500 people, Walkertown, North Carolina, and God can do it in Pontiac, Michigan, and Chattanooga, Tennessee, and Hammond, Indiana, and God can do it here and there. Friend, if God can do it in Corpus Christi, Texas, Lester, Roloff, out in the middle of nowhere, God can do something here too. God doesn't say, okay, I just work in Michigan now these days. I just work in Florida. It can't be done in Florida either, can it, Brother Strange? But God's doing it. The retirement paradise place of the world, and God's doing it. Our graduates have gone out to Hawaii. God can't build churches there, but he's doing it. Or up in New England, or up in the snow country of the north. God's doing it. Or I saw our, was it 15 of our missionaries behind? You have to read that missionary letter from Brother Eddie Ray. Behind closed doors, behind the iron curtain, where it's illegal to assemble, and they're finishing the school year with 15 kids in the Christian school, and you cannot have a church. They have one. And it's growing, and people are getting saved. They baptized another four, that letter said, and 15 students in their Christian school. Hey, God is not limited by geographic boundaries, friend. I like to be around people that have great faith. And by the way, don't hold those people to perfection. 1 Kings 18, calling down fire from heaven. 1 Kings 19, Elijah quit the ministry. You know, pinch a man of God. He's human. Pinch your great, wonderful father, your great, wonderful mother. They're human. They're not going to be perfect. They're not going to be flawless. Some of you are living in the home with a great man of God. He may be tall, he may be short, he may be fat, he may be skinny, he may be bald, he may be a lot of hair on his head that's not very godly. You're living with a mother that, I don't know, but this or that, but you're living with a godly woman, a godly person. A person of faith. Get close to your mother in your junior high and high school years and elementary. Get close to them. School year, now get close to mama. Boys, get close to mama. Girls, get close to daddy. Boys, get close to daddy. I think of Brother Tim and his sweet wife down here, and you kids had the privilege to be around them at camp last week. Get close to them. They know God. Brother Tim preaches the first Sunday night here. He knows God. I don't have a perfect staff. We've been gathering together the last 3 days in preparation and prayer and study and of the new school year for all of the ministries. And I'll tell you, they're not perfect. But I tell you what, they're people of God. Give them a break once in a while. Maybe they don't handle something perfect, but they're people that believe God. They're serving the God here on a half income level that other people work for greater money doing less a job in other fields. But I want to tell you something. They're people of faith. Get your kids around them. Young people, get around Brother Tim. And so I find if I want faith, I have to ask too. I have to follow another who has great faith. And why don't we close verse 14 of 2 Kings chapter 2. I have to be willing to step out in the water and believe God and pick up the mantle. Look what he says. Verse 12 says, and Elisha saw it and he cried, my father, the chariot of Israel and the horsemen thereof, and he saw him no more. And he took hold of his own clothes and rent them in two pieces. And he took up the mantle, also the mantle of Elijah, that fell from him, and went back and stood on the bank of the Jordan. And he took the mantle of Elijah that fell upon him, and he smote the waters and said, "Where is the Lord God of Elijah?" And he also had smitten the waters. They parted hither and thither, and Elisha went over. They saw this man has God's touch. Pick up that mantle. You want to have great faith? Pick up that mantle that God has placed in your hand. It may be a Bible and a Sunday school quarterly. It may be a steering wheel of a bus. It may be at the soul winning at the altar here. It may be working an area in your community, in our cities, knocking on doors. But whatever God's giving you, pick it up and by faith, add more faith to it. And so he said, "All right, I want Elijah's faith, but give me twice as much. Give me twice as much. You boys, you teenagers that are scattered throughout the auditorium, including you rebel boys I almost had to preach about Sunday night, sitting up there in that balcony, you heathen boys down there." And that was a funny deal afterwards. They said, we felt so bad being up there. They were there on purpose. They were supposed to. If the Lord tarries and one day I die off the scene, I'd like to go to Hebrews chapter number 12 and look over the banister of heaven and say, "That guy, that boy, he's the new pastor of North Valley Baptist Church. That kid's a pastor." He is. And I'll say, I kind of thought he had the touch of God. And the father may say, not only does he have the touch, he's wanted more. And I've blessed him with a double portion. They said, "Don't you want this church to fall apart and die after your departure?" Oh, no. I want one of your boys to take this to, I'm pressing on the upper way, new heights I'm gaining every day. Wouldn't it be great if 40, 50 years from now, the next pastor would use this for his junior church building and reach more and more? Wouldn't it be great if over here in Kadesh Barnea you put your new auditorium and this place was nothing but a traffic jam that it nearly is already on Sunday morning, and people coming all over and the police directing traffic and coming here and people getting off. I tell you what, I'm getting done. I know people say, "Let's stop building around here." But I'm telling you something, they're bringing BART, Bay Area Rapid Transit. They're bringing it right over here to the Great Mall. And from there, you can come right here. And that means now we can have a train ministry from San Francisco, from Oakland, from however far that goes up to, I think, Pittsburgh in our area. And it goes all over this region to millions of people. And we could just buy a couple more shuttle buses and pick them up at First Street here and bring them in. I want that kind of faith. I want that faith that keeps producing young people out of our Christian school to full-time service. Our Christian school will never be large, 250 or so, maybe one day 300, I don't know. It's only our kids. We don't allow anybody. They call every day. They want to be in our school, Brother Azarello. And that would be great because we could double charge them. They would pay and we would finally have a school that made its way. But it would ruin our philosophy. Our purpose is to produce a next generation to serve God in the ministry or serve God in the ministry with the pastor. We were talking about these classes. And now in the last 4 years, the last 4 years, graduates of our school, 27 more in the ministry full time. 107 in full time Christian ministry, pastors and missionaries and serving God out of a 1 acre property. How did that happen? God's people had faith to believe God could do it. I want Brother McCracken, I want double faith. That's what I want. Father, thank you for our people. And I thank you that I pastor a people of faith, great faith. And I pray that tonight, on this closing Wednesday night of the summer, that we would desire double faith, faith doubled, a double portion, twice as much. Our heads are bowed. Let's stand together, shall we? I've gone 75 minutes tonight, but let's not miss the invitation. Somehow, come right now as the pianist is playing, say, I want double faith. As a husband, as a father, as a wife, as a mother, as a student, as a Christian.
1: I want you to come with me to listen to the Lord praying. You take the word of God and turn with me to the 17th chapter of the gospel according to John. We are privileged to read and listen to our Savior pray. The Bible says in the closing part of the 16th chapter, "These things I have spoken unto you, that in me you might have peace. In the world ye shall have tribulation, but be of good cheer. I have overcome the world." If all I could read to you is a portion of that verse, "In the world you shall have tribulation," we'd all be in a sad state. But the Lord Jesus said, "But be of good cheer. I have overcome the world." And as he begins to pray in John chapter 17, these words spake Jesus and lift up his eyes to heaven and said, "Father, the hour is come. Glorify thy Son, that thy Son also may glorify thee. As thou hast given him power over all flesh, that he should give eternal life to as many as thou hast given him. And this is life eternal, that they might know thee, the only true God, and Jesus Christ, whom thou hast sent. I have glorified thee on the earth. I have finished the work which thou gavest me to do. And now, O Father, glorify thou me with thine own self, with the glory which I had with thee before the world was. I have manifested thy name unto the men which thou gavest me out of the world. Thine they were, and thou gavest them me, and they have kept thy word. Now they have known that all things whatsoever thou hast given me are of thee. For I have given unto them the words which thou gavest me, and they have received them, and have known surely that I came out from thee. And they have believed that thou didst send me." I'm stopping there in this prayer because we're taking these verses one section at a time. And in this message, verses 6, 7, and 8. But if you're in the habit of marking things in your Bible, I want you to mark this expression. It's found in the sixth verse, "out of the world and they've kept thy word." And I choose for a subject, out of the world and into the word of God. Out of the world and into the word of God. Never lose the wonder of what we're reading here. that God the Father and God the Son are communicating. You and I have the privilege to go to God the Father through God the Son, the man Christ Jesus, who ever liveth to make intercession for us. And there's so much for us to learn as we read this prayer that Christ made. I want you to turn with me, please, to the Gospel according to John chapter 1. And there's an overlooked passage of Scripture here that I'm going to call

This was he of whom I spake. He that cometh after me is preferred before me, for he was before me. And of his fullness have all we received, and grace for grace. For the law was given by Moses, but grace and truth came by Jesus Christ. And then we come to the 18th verse in John chapter 1. Listen to it carefully. No man has seen God at any time. The only begotten Son, which is in the bosom of the Father, he hath declared him. May I read it again as you follow along, the 18th verse. No man has seen God at any time. The only begotten Son, which is in the bosom of the Father, he hath declared him. Remember in John chapter 3, verse 16, the Bible says, for God so loved the world, God so loved the world that he gave his only begotten Son, that whosoever believeth him should not perish but have everlasting life. And here, John, the human penman for this gospel record, tells us only one has seen God. Only one has been in the bosom of God. Only one can declare unto us all we need to know about the only true God. And that one is the Lord Jesus Christ, God's only begotten Son, who became a man, yet he did not cease to be God. And now we find him in John chapter 17 praying, the God-man, Emmanuel, praying, the Lord Jesus. As he prays for his disciples. He speaks of his disciples. And there are principled things that we find concerning his followers that ought to concern all of us. We found when we started this series of messages in John 17, these words spake Jesus and lifted up his eyes to heaven and said, Father, the hour has come. So the hour, finally, the seventh time he mentions this, the hour of his humiliation, the hour of his suffering, the hour of his sacrifice, the hour that he would bleed and down the cross. Take that hour out of human history, and there is no hope for anyone. But he came to bleed and die, and God ordained an hour, a time, that he would go to the cross and become sin for us. He who knew no sin, that we might be made the righteousness of God in him. And he declares in this prayer that this is why he came. This is why he was born of a virgin. This is why Mary held the baby in her arms in a manger, and this is why he grew and increased. He came for this hour to satisfy our holy God who demanded that sin be paid for. The Bible says the wage of sin is death, but the gift of God is eternal life through Jesus Christ our Lord. And so, this demand for sin's payment must be made. And God designed a time on earth that God would become a man because he so loved us that he would pay the debt. And that's why Jesus Christ, the Son of God, paid the sin debt when the hour came. The Word of God goes on to say to us, not only has the hour come, but he says, as thou hast given him power over all flesh, that he should give eternal life to as many as thou hast given him. He begins in this prayer with the idea that God the Father gives to God the Son. He rewards God the Son for his sacrifice on the cross. He is our gift. There's no salvation apart from him, but we are his gift.

0: There's a terrible mistake we make, and it's honestly made. We put an emphasis so much on how much we love God, want to serve God, and do what God wants us to do. As a matter of fact, almost everyone who's a Christian has thought about what he or she is doing for Christ and how, out of our love, we ought to do what we do for the Lord. We serve God because of what he's done for us, not in order to do something, but the emphasis, nevertheless, is placed on our love to him. Do you love him? Do you love him? But that's not the emphasis God places. The emphasis God places is on the fact that he loves us. And out of his love for us, our response to his love, this response to Calvary, is to love him and serve him. But we ought to be so overwhelmed by his love for us that everything else proceeds from that. You talk about sacrifice. There is no sacrifice that we've made compared to the sacrifice he's made for us. And as he's praying and talking to God the Father, he says in verse 3, "And this is life eternal, that they might know thee, the only true God, and Jesus Christ, whom thou hast sent." He says, while he's still alive, praying here, "I've glorified thee on the earth." And then the most amazing thing he says in his prayer, "I have finished the work which thou gavest me to do." Can you imagine? He has yet to go to the cross. The Bible says he's the Lamb of God slain from the foundation of the world. He's finished the work. He has given the work to these followers. He has done for these followers what God gave him to do. He is finished. He speaks as if Calvary is something that's already taken place. He's been obedient in every way and will be obedient on the cross. But he says, "I've finished the work which thou gavest me to do. And now, because I finished the work, O Father, glorify thou me with thine own self, with the glory which I had with thee before the world was." And remember, that's what we read about in John chapter 1. Before the world was. In the beginning was the Word, the Bible says, and the Word was with God, and the Word was God. The same was in the beginning with God. All things were made by him, and without him was not anything made that was made. In him was life, and the life was the light of men. And the Bible says that this true light became flesh and dwelt among us. He came, the Bible says. He came unto his own, verse 11 of chapter 1, and his own received him not. But as many as received him, to them gave he power to become the sons of God, even to them that believe on his name. So this word of God was made flesh and dwelt among us. So God the Son, who lived in the presence of God the Father in eternity past, and God the Holy Spirit, is now praying here. And so I'm trying, I guess the colloquial expression would be, to wrap my soul around this thought. I'm trying to ask God by faith to help me understand what Christ is praying, and as he's praying for his disciples. And as he prays, we come to verses 6, 7, and 8. And he says, "I have manifested thy name unto the men which thou gavest me out of the world." In other words, these are men you gave me. We need to establish this, that God has given us. We've been given by God the Father to God the Son. I want you to think about that. I want you to think about what God the Father has done in giving you to God the Son. And he gave us to God the Son because he had a plan and purpose for us. And the Bible says, in this gift, notice in the very words of Scripture, "I have manifest thy name unto the men which thou gavest me out of the world." They were like everybody else in the world, doing everything else everybody else in the world did. But now they're out of the world. I want you to hold that expression. Turn with me, please, to what the Bible says in the book of 1 Peter chapter 1. In 1 Peter chapter 1, we read in verse 2, elect according to the foreknowledge of God. So God is before all things. Colossians chapter 1 tells us he's before all things, that in all things he might have the preeminence. And he has foreknowledge. We don't have this foreknowledge. But God's ways are not our ways. His thoughts are not our thoughts. And so, not only does the Bible say elect according to the foreknowledge of God, the Father, through sanctification of the Spirit, unto obedience and sprinkling of the blood of Jesus Christ, grace unto you, and peace be multiplied. So, all three members of the Godhead are involved in our salvation. God the Father gives us to God the Son, and the Holy Spirit seals our salvation forever. God the Father, God the Son, and God the Holy Spirit. And now, as I'm beholding God the Son praying, and I'm listening to his prayer, there are certain things he reveals to me. He reveals to me that I was in the world, but now he's taken me out of the world. That we're separated to the Lord. Back to John chapter 17. And the Bible says that we were given to God out of the world. Out of the world. Some of you may think I'm laboring this point a little too much, but I want you to get hold of this, and I want to get hold of you, that you were in the world, and God knows that you're going to trust him. We've dealt with the ever-present God, eternally present God. He has no past, no future. He's eternally present. And the moment you pray and ask God to forgive your sin, in that moment, the eternally present God receives you as his child. But if God is eternally present, he has known forever that you're going to trust him and become one of his children. Now, I want to pause there just a moment because it's too much for us to take in. We don't think that way. We think about what happened to us yesterday or when we were born. But before we were ever born, before we ever took an existence on earth, before we ever were born, and someone declared our birth date, in the mind of our eternally present God, God knew that we would exist and we would come to know him as our Savior. What I'm trying to say to you is God has given you and given me that much attention. And that's what he's proving to us as he prays for his disciples here. And so we're to come to the Lord out of the world. There's to be something different about your life. Your response is going to identify you also. I want to read something to you. In 2 Corinthians chapter 6, if you have your Bible open there. In 2 Corinthians chapter 6, the Bible says in verse 16, and what agreement hath the temple of God with idols? For ye are the temple of the living God. That's when we come to know the Lord comes to live in us, and we become the temple. It's not some place we build and try to find and worship inside of. God comes to live in us. He says, ye are the temple of the living God. As God has said, I will dwell in them and walk in them, and I will be their God, and they shall be my people. Then this amazing little word is given to us as the first word in verse 17. Wherefore, because this is true, because God's children are his temple, because the living God lives in the soul of each of his children. Wherefore, come out from among them and be ye separate, saith the Lord, and touch not the unclean thing, and I'll receive you, and will be a father unto you, and ye shall be my sons and daughters, saith the Lord Almighty. Some of you are just hung up on this. My folks want me to do this, or the pastor wants me to do this, or some Christian wants me to do this, or my friend wants me to do this, or perhaps my Sunday school teacher wants me to do this, or my youth leader wants me to do this, and whatever this may be. No! God, your heavenly Father, desires that you do this. That your life is separated to God and from the world. This is God's design for every one of his children. Start comparing yourself with people and you're going to be in trouble. Well, he's a Christian, and she says she's a Christian, and they do this, that, or the other. Look, I've been in the ministry more than half a century. I think I've seen it all. I hope I have. But one of the things I've seen is people motivated the wrong way. It was a great day in my life when it dawned on me that I'm a child of God, that God did everything to save me and redeem me and keep me saved. That before I was ever born, before I ever lived, God loved me and knew that I would come to know him as my Savior. And he put within me a desire for him and to do what he wants me to do. Where does your desire come from? If the Holy Spirit's living in you, and if any man have not the Spirit of Christ, he's none of his. Where does your desire to do right come from? Where does it come from? I ask you a question. Where does your desire to do right? Look, if you can reduce this down to what the Bible says that God has chosen us. God has chosen us. And redeemed us through the precious blood of his Son. And the Holy Spirit has sealed our redemption. And now the Lord Jesus is praying in this particular part of the passage. He's praying for his disciples, his apostles. He's praying for them. And as he's praying for them, he declares that God started all of this in their hearts. Why do you think you came to the Lord? You say, well, I asked God to forgive my sin. By faith, I trusted Jesus as my Savior. Did you know God knew you were going to do that before you ever did it? You say, can you explain to me? I'm a whosoever will person. I believe that whosoever may come to the Lord, whosoever may call upon the name of the Lord shall be saved. I believe that. But I still believe that God knows all these things. Elect according to the foreknowledge of God. And so when the Lord is praying here, I want you to listen again to his prayer. He says, I have manifested thy name. I've manifested thy name. He's praying to God the Father. He says, I've made known your name. Every person who's ever born knows as a God by conscience and creation. No one had to tell you there's a God. The Bible is given to us to tell us what he's like. When Helen Keller, the famous, now famous lady who could not hear and could not see, was first talked to by Phillips Brooks about salvation, Helen Keller is recorded to have said, I always knew there was a God, but I just did not know his name. And the preacher, Phillips Brooks, told her the way of salvation. You see, God has had you on his heart before you were ever born. Does that mean anything to you? I've always felt like when children had an experience in their family where they recognized who their parents really are and how much their parents loved them and how much their parents had done for them, they would take the words their parents spoke more seriously because they speak them in love. And you and I are to understand that the true God, the one true God, the Bible says, is our God. And he knew we'd trust him. And we did trust him. There are millions that reject him, but we trusted him. I can't explain all of that. But he knew it. And the Lord Jesus says, now I have made known God the Father to my disciples. I have manifested thy name unto the men which thou gavest me. So it all started with God the Father. And now as they've trusted Christ as Savior, God the Father has given them to God the Son. And they were out of this world. Millions in the world pass by, care nothing. Occasionally, perhaps more often than we'd like to think, we come in contact with those people who have no use for God, no identity with God, and have no desire to follow the Lord. Even though in their conscience, they know there's a God. That's the way God made them. And everything they look at in creation, the Bible says, declares there's a master creator behind all of this. But still, they've never come to know him personally. But there are those who do come to know him personally. And he says, thou gavest me out of the world. Thine they were, and thou gavest them to me. And they have kept thy word. The word keep means obeyed. And they've obeyed thy word. The greatest thing you can say about a child is that child is obedient. Obedient. And obedience is delighting in doing the will of who's in charge. And Jesus is praying here and says, they're the ones you gave me. And they've obeyed your word. How does he know they've obeyed the Father's word? Because he got the word that they obeyed from the Father. And they've obeyed it. Someone said, this is stuff that's a little too deep for me. It's too deep for everyone. It's about God the Father and God the Son and how we came to know God the Father through God the Son. And he continues, now they have known that all things whatsoever thou hast given me are of thee. In other words, the Lord Jesus says, I revealed to them what I know to be true about God. It's the same thing the Lord Jesus said in John chapter 14. If you've seen me, you've seen the Father. It's the same thing I read about in verse 18 of John chapter 1. The only one who has seen God the Father is God the Son. You cannot know God the Father without God the Son. You don't have anybody to explain anything about God the Father and tell you who God the Father is without God the Son. He's the only one who's seen God the Father. And he came to live among men, and he revealed to men God the Father. And God the Father gave God the Son the words to speak. And he spoke those words, and the Bible says the men that he spoke them to kept them. Have you and I kept his word? Have we obeyed his word? Let me read a little of this. From the book of Romans, would you turn there with me, please? In Romans chapter 10, the Bible says in verse 8, but what saith it? The word is nigh thee, even in thy mouth and in thy heart. That is the word of faith. You can't know God except by faith, and faith comes from the word of faith it's called, which we preach. Look in verse 17, the Bible says, so then faith cometh by hearing, and hearing by the word of God. Now this is one of those messages where I try to declare everything and then tell you what I've declared. It's a little different, but I want you to get it. Let me give you a little background. Let's turn to the book of Exodus just for a moment. In the book of Exodus, God describes for us the elements of sacrifice and the high priest garments. He wears a certain breastplate. And the Bible says the high priest in Exodus chapter 28 and verse 29, "And Aaron shall bear the names of the children of Israel in the breastplate of judgment upon his heart when he goeth in unto the holy place for a memorial before the Lord continually." So Aaron had priestly garments that he wore. And the names of the tribes, the 12 tribes of Israel, were on his breast near his heart. But they were also on his shoulders in this garment he wore. Half of them on one shoulder, half of the names on the other shoulder. What's God trying to tell us? He's saying when the high priest prayed for God's people, he prayed for them equally. Half on one shoulder, half on the other. But they were all the tribes' names were on his heart, in his garment on his chest. He prayed for them individually. Now that's a picture. God tells us these Old Testament things are a picture. And so when our great high priest, the Lord Jesus, is praying, he's praying for all of us equally. But he's praying for you individually. There's nothing that encourages me more. Nothing. Evelyn's a great encouragement to me. She makes it a point to encourage me. And I'm thanking God for her. And it's not been an easy task. Some of you think the most admirable thing in the world would be to live with a preacher. He just lives nearly perfect. Well, you're far from right. You're far from right. But she prays for me and encourages me. But Jesus prays for me by name. And he loves me. He's always loved me. And when I came to know him as my Savior, he came to live in me. I became his temple. And nobody has to wind me up to get me to think about God or to love God. I don't love him like I ought to, but it's not about my love for him. It's I can't get over how much he loves me. How much he loves me. And because of that, I want to be obedient to his word. So he's called me out of the world, the Bible says. But he's called me unto the word of God. He wants me to learn about him, read about him, study about him. He wants me to hear about him. Just as the Lord Jesus sat with the words of God the Father and taught his disciples, you and I have the eternal word of God. And he wants us to learn about him and to love him and to see how much he loves us and to see that everything we do is founded in his great love for us as he loves us. And our faith comes by the word. Faith cometh by hearing and hearing by the word of God. And so notice another word he uses in his prayer. We're listening to him now. We're listening. I'm listening intently and I'm listening to the very words. I see the word now in verse 7. Now they have known that all things whatsoever thou hast given me are of thee. Then I see the word for in verse 8. He's praying, for I have given unto them the words which thou gavest me, and they have received them, and have known surely that I came out from thee, and they have believed that thou didst send me. Look what an amazing verse of scripture this prayer verse is. The Lord Jesus says, for, this explains it. For I've given unto them the words which thou gavest me. So we've received these as the words of God, the word of God. And they have received them. We believe them as the word of God. Someone said, call upon the name of the Lord and thou shalt be saved. Those were God's words to me, and I believed them. And they have received them. I received them by faith. And I began to know. I believe to see. And I know now. I know that the Lord Jesus came from God the Father, His only begotten Son. And I have believed that God the Father sent Him for me. I don't know what this means to you, but I do know what it means to me. It means I've been listening to Jesus pray, and His prayer explains everything to me. His prayer explains to me that it all began with God. It didn't begin with me. I didn't just want to start out and say, I want to do right. I want to be right. No, you have conscious feelings sometimes, and you think about what you should do. This is not that. God has been working in your heart, dealing with you to bring Him to Himself. Why? Because He wants to forgive your sin. He wants you to understand how much He loves you. So much so that He gave His only begotten Son to bleed and die for you. And now you believe that Jesus Christ, God's Son, did come to bleed and die for you. That He was buried and rose from the dead. How do you know this? Because the words God has given us in His Word, these words tell me. And I've received them and believe them. And God has used these words to change my life. I'm going to be very frank with you. Sometimes I get so tired and so weary of trying to get people just to do what is right. When Christian people who have Christ in them should have a desire in them to do the right thing anyway. I once entered into a conversation with our sheriff of police, and we were talking about the work of the gospel. And I said to him, a gospel preacher who's giving the word of God is the best friend you'll ever have. Because the message he gives to people doesn't require that they stand before a judge and they have deterrence to crime pronounced upon them so that they'll see how horrible a punishment can be and do it. If they have Christ in them, if the Lord Jesus really lives inside them, and they understand what God has done for them, out of that heart that's been changed by the Lord, they'll have a desire to do right, and no one will have to stand over and try to force them to do it. And he said, Pastor, if only that one thing would happen, it'd change everything about people and their behavior. And I thought when he said that, then why do so many people say, God loved me. He sent His Son to die for me. He paid my sin debt. And I've asked Him to forgive my sin, and He forgave me. And He came to live in me and made me His child forever. Why do so many of those people who say they have that have to be pleaded with and begged to do the things that are right? There should be a desire within them, because Christ is in them, to do the right thing. And when the Lord prayed in this prayer, my disciples, my apostles that I've spent these years with teaching, they've heard my word and they've kept it. They've kept it, meaning they've obeyed it. And how many of us say we've heard and we believed, but we haven't kept, we haven't obeyed? And if there was a new beginning of obedience to God on the part of God's children, we would have the mightiest revival this land has ever known. Just if God's children would begin to obey their God. Listen to him pray. He's praying for you.
1: Our Father, we do thank thee for thy love and mercy and for the measure of health and strength that we enjoy to be able to be in this place and to do what we're doing this day. Please guide us and help us. May we be true to thee. May we speak for thee. We recognize our limitations, and we pray for the revealing work of thy Spirit to be done in our lives, so that we gain an understanding that would not be something we would have naturally, but the supernatural work of thy Spirit, illumining, teaching, guiding us, would take place in this meeting. This we pray in Christ Jesus' name and for his glory. Amen. I'd like you to open your Bible to the prophecy of Isaiah, the 6th chapter. We're going to deal with a number of verses early on in the book of Isaiah and try to make one point again and again and again. And it is concerning our vision of God. Our vision of God. Remember that the Lord reveals himself in his word. The Bible is God's revelation of himself. If you've never said it just that way, I think it's a good thing to say to your people. You may wish to write it down. The Bible is God's revelation of himself. It's a book about God. It's not a book about David or Joseph or some Bible character or some event. It's a book about God. And God reveals himself in those people, in those events, surrounding those people's lives. It's God's revelation of himself. He's revealed himself in conscience and creation. There's enough of the knowledge of God in conscience and creation to know that God exists, but not enough of the knowledge of God to show us the way of salvation. And we have this revelation of God in his word, God revealing. When we deal with the Bible, we're dealing with inseparable supernatural truths, the first of which is divine revelation. God does not create his existence. He reveals his existence as the creator God. In the beginning, God created. So it is the supernatural work of revelation. We have it in words, and we believe in the verbally, plenarily inspired word of God. Every word of it, all of it, it's God's word. It's the revelation of God. God reveals himself. And when we deal with God, we're dealing with the God of the Bible. He doesn't tell us everything he knows in the Bible, but everything he wants us to know, and in particular, as we're thinking now, everything he wants us to know about himself. The biblical revelation is progressive. It begins with a declaration of the Creator God, and God reveals himself progressively through the Bible. He gives us one thing after another. He calls himself by different names, associating his nature and character with those names to reveal himself. To finally, we have the perfect revelation of God in the person of the Lord Jesus Christ as God became a man without ceasing to be God. And Christ Jesus is the perfect revelation of our God to us. I heard Dr. Criswell say years ago when I was just a young preacher and back then a Southern Baptist pastor, He said many people have the idea that there are three gods and three visions of God, but that's not true. The only God we shall ever see is God the Son. The only God we shall ever know is God the Father. The only God we shall ever feel is God the Holy Spirit. Now, that was his way of saying it. You may agree or disagree with that. But when we get to heaven, we're not going to see three gods. We have the revelation of the triune God in three persons, but the Lord our God is one God. And we need a vision of him, a vision of him. I read a survey. I'm trying to find where it was taken from. They didn't have a footnote, unfortunately, but among Baptist churches, people interviewed, 58% of the people interviewed in Baptist churches said they did not believe that Jesus Christ was God. Now, how in the world can a person profess faith in God to know God, the only true God, if the only way to know him is through his Son, the Lord Jesus, and not believe that Jesus is God? I think we'd be shocked at the revelation people have of God. But what is the biblical revelation of God? I give this supernatural statement here about revelation. It is a supernatural thing God has done, reveal himself. And then, of course, we have the supernatural work of inspiration, the divine guarantee that we have what God wants us to have in his word, and the supernatural work of preservation, and the supernatural work of illumination. Those four inseparable supernatural truths concerning the Bible. God is always previous. You may wish to remember that. God is always previous. We find, of course, that illustrated so very well in the Garden of Eden as the Lord came to Adam when he sinned, crying out, "Adam, where art thou?" And he hid himself, Adam hid himself from the Lord. And we have that recorded for us in Scripture, but it is God revealing himself as the seeking, searching one. Just as Jesus said in Luke chapter 19 and verse 10, "I'm come to seek and to save that which was lost." So there's nothing more important in our Christian life than having the right vision of God. May I repeat this many times as I'm dealing with this particular lecture, that our vision of God determines all else in our Christian life. And we need the right vision of God. That many times we talk so much about our country that we're apt to confuse people about our goals and objectives in preaching the Word of God. It's as though what we're doing is trying to straighten out everybody and straighten out the country. But what the preacher does and the pastor does, he declares the Lord. He's a herald of God's message and the declaration that God is. We believe that he is and that he is a rewarder of them that diligently seek him. I'm deeply concerned about our country, of course, and if I could choose to be a member or a citizen of any country in the world, I wouldn't make any other choice. I'm glad and thankful to God that I'm a citizen of the United States of America. And what we're really praying for appears to people at times to be a political revival. But that's not at the heart of our issue. We need more than a political revival. We need a spiritual awakening and a spiritual revival. And when we say spiritual, we have to qualify that as the Spirit of God moving and working. And may God help us as we try the spirits to know and recognize the Spirit of God. We must believe that God wants to intervene in our lives. The last little word down here, I said I had a survey that was completed and compiled in a book called The Day America Told the Truth. It was published in 1991. I don't know if you want to get something that's been out that long, but the consensus was there's no moral consensus in our country. Americans are making up the rules as they go, their own laws, their own codes. Only 13% of American citizens interviewed believe that all the Ten Commandments are now valid. Think of that. 60% of all Americans have been victims of a major crime. 58% of the people in America have been victimized twice. One in seven Americans has been sexually abused as a child. And on it goes. And when we're talking about what we need, we get the idea that we need to straighten out our country. John Locke, historian, John Locke, famous in our own history from what we gain from his understanding of a nation, said when we take the axe to something or someone, we should first take it to ourselves and our own need. And that's true. Most Americans have lost sight of God, the consciousness of the God of the Bible. America's become the most violent country in the world. Children's television programming now averages 25 violent acts per hour. It's not just preachers telling people that something should be done about these things. As a matter of fact, most preachers have gotten pretty quiet about the whole subject. Whether we are adults or children, the sheer volume of violence we witness is numbing. I think we're almost dead to information because we've had an information overload. It's not information our country needs, it's truth. And the truth they need is the true vision of our God, the God of the Bible. Years ago, my oldest son cautioned me when I was preaching about the problems in our country. He said, it's great people need to hear these things, Dad. He's sitting in here now as a grown man and one of the vice presidents of our college. But he said, you need to leave people with hope, too. That was very good for me. Isaiah chapter 6, verses 1 through 8. Let's begin there, may we? Here's the heart of the issue. In the year that King Uzziah died, I saw also the Lord sitting upon a throne, high and lifted up, and his train filled the temple. Above it stood the seraphims. Each one had six wings. With twain he covered his face, with twain he covered his feet, and with twain he did fly. And one cried unto another and said, holy, holy, holy is the Lord of hosts. The whole earth is full of his glory. And the post of the door moved at the voice of him that cried, and the house was filled with smoke. Then said I, woe is me, for I am undone, because I am a man of unclean lips, and I dwell in the midst of a people of unclean lips. For mine eyes have seen the King, the Lord of hosts. Then flew one of the seraphims unto me, having a live coal in his hand, which he had taken with the tongs from off the altar, and laid it upon my mouth, and said, lo, this hath touched thy lips, and thine iniquity is taken away, and thy sin purged. Also I heard the voice of the Lord saying, whom shall I send, and who will go for us? Then said I, here am I, send me. I want you to note, if you're in the habit of marking things, the little word then. And let's talk about what preceded that. Then. I believe that we've made the terrible mistake of calling on people to do things they have no intention of doing, no regard for doing, because they haven't seen what they should have seen. They should have seen the Lord, high, exalted, holy, lifted up. God help us. Notice the expression, the Lord, high, and lifted up. I've written here, a low view of God will never convict us of our sins. A low view of God will never motivate servants to go into his vineyard to give their lives to telling people about Jesus Christ. It might be possible for us to comprehend this, all of us, that so much of this lacking in the work of God is traced directly back to our low view of God. We do not see the Lord high, holy, and lifted up. I'd like to repeat this to you again and again and again. So much of what goes on in our churches, especially in the music world, could not take place. Could not take place if we had the right vision of God, because we would not do those things in the presence of a holy God. Wouldn't be done. Barnhouse tells a story of Robert Dick Wilson coming to hear him speak at Princeton, and he said, I'll only be here once. And after he heard him, he said, there's no reason for me to return when you come back to speak, because I only come to see if my students have a big God or a small God, if they have a high vision of God or a low view of God. If they have a high vision of God, then I know everything else in their lives will go like it ought to go. I remember cringing listening to a preacher give a title and about daring God, double dog daring God, and part of his title, and I thought, if you had the vision of God you ought to have, you could not speak a title for a sermon like that. You couldn't do that if you saw the Lord high, holy, exalted, and lifted up as you ought to. And those kinds of things, those low views, ultimately lead to the wrong life. Page 33, the second paragraph, the Bible says God created man in his own image. And here's the issue. This is what the Bible tells us in Genesis chapter 1, verse 26. But in Romans chapter 1, we find that man has attempted to create God in his image. So we've reversed things. We've created a God instead of understanding that God created us. We live in a world of light and darkness. The Bible declares to us in 1 John 1:5, God is light, and in him is no darkness at all. Now, there's a dangerous light. It is the imitation light that promotes a deviant form of so-called Christianity. I think many of us understand that there is this broad perimeter of Christendom, and within that, there's biblical Christianity. Years ago, when Jimmy Carter was in office as president, it became very popular to refer to people as born-again Christians. That's a redundant expression. We understand from the Bible, if you're born again, you are a Christian. If you're not a Christian, you haven't been born again. So to say that would be like saying he's a Christian. But it clarified for some people, because there were people insisting that a man was a Christian when he had not been born again. And they were trying to say of Carter, he had a born-again experience, he said. So he was a born-again Christian. I don't know of anything in the world there's more confusion about than the Christian faith. And it's up to God's people to give clarification. But where is the clarification? It's not in our arguments or our propositions. The clarification comes in our vision of God. Please write this down. The clearer our vision of God, the clearer everything else will become. The clearer our vision of God, the clearer everything else will become. The devil does his most dastardly work not as a roaring lion, but as an angel of light. 2 Corinthians chapter 11, verses 13 to 15. For such are false apostles, deceitful workers, transforming themselves into the apostles of Christ. And no marvel, for Satan himself is transformed into an angel of light. That's what his name implied before he fell, Lucifer. Therefore, it is no great thing if his ministers also be transformed as the ministers of righteousness, whose end shall be according to their works. So, what's the devil doing today? I repeat to you, the most difficult lie to deal with is the one that's nearest the truth, that is not the truth. So, where are the discerning people today? Where are the discerning people today? We're being overrun by demonic activity, but where are the discerning Christians today? People who know that's not of the Lord, that's not of the Spirit of Christ. You couldn't do that in the presence of a thrice holy God. That's man-centered, not Christ-centered. If you begin with the flesh will not be able to transform itself into the Spirit of God. Jesus said to Nicodemus, when he came to Christ under the cover of darkness in John chapter 3, he said, that which is born of the flesh is flesh. It always will be flesh. So you can spit shine and polish it all you want to, dress it up, make it as lovely and as appealing as you can possibly make it, but it'll still be flesh. That which is born of the Spirit is spirit. If we worship God in spirit and in truth. It's not a man-made, worked-up thing like a pep rally. Do you know of any place in the world where Christianity could get by with having choir contests to see who has the greatest church choir and hold the contest in Las Vegas, Nevada? a lady, a discerning woman who used to teach at the Philadelphia College of the Bible, now International something, wrote a book on truth, and one chapter had to do with Christianity meeting America. And the conclusion of the chapter is that when Christianity and America collided, Christianity won. No, America won. America won. And so, what is our view of God? Watch for imitations that have all the dressings. You see, we want short-term success. We just think, well, if I could get it and get it quickly, you know, it's like impulse buying. I want this and want this now. I'm not giving much thought to it. And so we think if it's something that we can make happen, we'll make it happen. And if it works, it's bound to be right. Well, the Christian is under the impression, because what he knows about God in the Bible, if it's right, God will make it work, and he'll make it work in his time. In his time. And some of us are going to be called very foolish, out of date, out of step, off the wall. I have an interesting article, maybe one of our helpers could help me find it, that was published by an American paper when Spurgeon died. Spurgeon died in January 1892. And an American paper reported on this a few weeks later and said that Mr. Spurgeon was a man out of step with his times. That unfortunately, he held to 17th century theology in a 19th century world. Now that was the conclusion of one of the great Christian publications in America. Spurgeon died as a failure. He died as a failure because he held vigilantly to 17th century theology. They called him the heir of the Puritans in a 19th century world. But today, in the 21st century, Mr. Spurgeon is the most read preacher who's ever lived. His work is so voluminous that it is in greater volume than the entire Encyclopedia Britannica, still in print. Why? God has made sure that the truth is marching on. Now, he's not an apostle. He's not a Bible writer. I heard Dr. Crystal say one time he didn't know who wrote Hebrews, but he thought maybe Spurgeon did. But anyway, because lots of men who have loved the Lord have been great fans of Charles Spurgeon. So the point is, you may find a quick fix, but you better look at your fix, because it might be a long death instead of a quick fix. And it may take its time showing its true nature. But God help us to stay with the truth and see the Lord for who He is. I would ask this: do you believe at the end of life you're going to meet God? And of course you answer, yes. Yes. But the idea of the God you're going to meet may not be the God of the Bible. Our churches are getting into trouble because we have allowed the image of God to be diminished. Would you mark that, please? Many families are falling apart because we have allowed the image of God to be diminished. And the only way to victory, the only way, is by living consciously in the presence of God. Now, we believe that God is omnipotent, almighty. He's omniscient, all-knowing, omnipresent, everywhere. But are we living consciously in the presence of God? May God guide us and help us. I gave two Bible examples in this introductory part of this. One on Elijah, the prophet, standing before King Ahab. Ahab was a powerful man. And by the way, his wife was one of the most religious women to ever live. She was a Phoenician princess. She was a God worshiper. When you talk about Jezebel, don't forget she was an extremely religious woman. She had more prophets than you'll ever have pastors. She was very religious, but her God was not the God of the Bible. And when Elijah stood before Ahab, the Bible marks clearly that Elijah was standing in the presence of God before Ahab. In other words, the only way he could deal with Ahab was to see that God was greater than Ahab. Another example I've given here is on Moses facing Pharaoh. What we'd like to do, we'd like for God to kill all our Pharaohs, then we'll go to Egypt and tell, let the people go. If you'll just kill Pharaoh, we'll be home free. In other words, get rid of all of our problems, Lord. But it doesn't happen that way. God doesn't kill our Pharaohs, but he goes with us and he proves that he's greater than any Pharaoh we ever face. But only if the image we have of God, the vision we have of God, is the God of the Bible. So what are we faced with here?

I want you to follow along, if you would, please. And as we read this passage of Scripture, beginning with verse 2. Hear, O heavens, and give ear, O earth, for the Lord has spoken. I have nourished and brought up children, and they have rebelled against me. The ox knoweth his owner, and the ass his master's crib, but Israel doth not know, my people doth not consider. Ah, sinful nation, a people laden with iniquity, a seed of evildoers, children that are corruptors. They have forsaken the Lord. They have provoked the Holy One of Israel unto anger. They are gone away backward. Why should ye be stricken any more? Ye will revolt more and more. The whole land is sick, and the heart, whole heart faint. From the sole of the foot even unto the head, there is no soundness in it, but wounds and bruises and putrefying sores. They have not been closed, neither bound up, neither mollified with ointment. Your country is desolate. Your cities are burned with fire. Your land, strangers devoured in your presence, and it is desolate as overthrown by strangers. Oh, the daughter of Zion is left as a cottage in a vineyard and as a lodge in a garden of cucumbers, as a besieged city. Except the Lord of hosts had left us unto us a very small remnant, we should have been as Sodom, and we should have been like unto Gomorrah. Hear the word of the Lord, ye rulers of Sodom. Give ear unto the law of our God, ye people of Gomorrah. To what purpose is the multitude of your sacrifice unto me, saith the Lord? I am full of the burnt offerings of rams and the fat of fed beasts. I delight not in the blood of bullocks or of lambs or of goats. When you come to appear before me, who hath required this at your hand to tread my courts? Bring no more vain oblations. Incense is an abomination unto me. The new moon and Sabbaths, the calling of assemblies, I cannot away with. It is iniquity, even the solemn meeting. Your new moons and your appointed feast, my soul hateth. They are a trouble unto me. I am weary to bear them. And when you spread forth your hands, I will hide mine eyes from you. Yea, when you make many prayers, I will not hear. Your hands are full of blood. Wash you, make you clean. Put away the evil of your doings from before mine eyes. Cease to do evil. Learn to do well. Seek judgment. Relieve the oppressed. Judge the fatherless. Plead for the widow. Come now. Let us reason together, saith the Lord. Though your sins be as scarlet, they shall be as white as snow. Though they be red like crimson, they shall be as wool. God says, even the way you go about your worship makes me sick. And because of it, when you pray, I will hide my face. I don't intend to hear you. You see, religious exercise is not enough when we've lost our vision of God. I said earlier to you, we need to offer a course. It seems everybody would want to major in it. How to have a form of godliness, but denying the power thereof. Now God says when Paul wrote to Timothy those words, he said, from such turn away. But we see people flocking there. When Joel Osteen becomes the most popular preacher in America, and there's so few, too few, maybe more than we imagine, but too few discerning Christians who think, that's just great, isn't it? You see, I'm not sitting in judgment necessarily on Joel Osteen, though I would be happy to do that. That's not the point I'm making. The point I'm making is there's such a loss of discerning and discerning spirit in this country. And it's affected our ranks.
What

0: can we trace it all back to? Somebody says, I don't like that music. What music? Well, all that music that they want to bring into our churches. Some of you have mentioned to me that people want to bring it into your church. Well, what's wrong with it? What's wrong with it? So I don't like all this elaborate stuff draping around the work of God. In other words, we just think we can't have simplicity and godly sincerity. We've got to have an elaborate production. We've got to make so much of the humanity of Christ that we arouse the sympathy of people. Is that what we need? Sympathy for God? Does God want sympathy? Is that what we want? When you have someone in a congregation saying, I can't wait to grow up to have the leading part in the drama of our church, I wonder how far removed that is from someone saying, God has dealt with me by His Holy Spirit. I'm surrendering my life to be a preacher of the gospel and willing to go anywhere in the world, no matter where, and face whatever I have to face because I know God is with me. There's a world of difference between those two things. But what are we going to do to turn the tide? Why can all this go on? How can people get by with this when it's become so man-centered? Why? John the Baptist said, I must decrease. He must increase. Less of me, more of him. Less of me, more of him. Less of me, more of him. Finally, none of me, all of him. What's gone wrong? We've lost our vision of God. We've recreated God in a very pleasing, non-offensive image. We've closed the gap between the world and the so-called church to make the church and its message less offensive to the world. We've created meetings where people are attracted to them. You say, well, shouldn't we be willing to have people come? Of course. All are welcome. But what's really gone wrong? If you're saying, well, my argument is this, I don't like it. Some of it's not well done. Well, if it was well done, would you like it? I hear people say today that our drama team's as good as folks on TV. Or I hear people say, well, our music, this contemporary thing we're doing, is as good as anything you hear anywhere on any television program. Or you never see anything any better than what we do. Is that the standard? Is that the standard? What's the real issue here, people? We've lost our vision of God and who He is, and He alone is to be worshipped. And God said to His sinful, erring people, the motions you're going through, the feasts you have, the services you conduct, even the prayers you offer, make me sick. They make me sick. And you see, He doesn't share His glory. No flesh is to glory in His presence. But the reason there's so much flesh glory is there's so little of His presence. Now, before I just go off on it, as if I haven't already, I need to recognize that the great error is first in my own life. I have that same nature, that old nature. I want the attention. Just like Satan in the 14th chapter of Isaiah. By the way, just like you. Jesus said to His disciples, if ye then being evil know how to give good gifts to your children. Are we willing to admit that we're evil people and need the Lord? I'm talking about our vision of God. Our vision of God. I've been in some meetings when the Lord was so real that it was staggering. Prayer meetings when the Lord was so real. Church services when you really couldn't talk anymore. Very few. Very few. You see, there's so many people today trying to make church interesting instead of let the Lord be seen through us. Preachers now have developed a style of preaching to try to make their preaching interesting. They want to tell something that's way out there and enhance the whole thing with some some story that's so dramatic that it captures people's attention. What happened to the Bible? Line upon line and precept upon precept. I don't know if we will ever return, because we've gotten so accustomed to getting the glory, we hate to give it up. I don't know, really. I don't know. I pray we will. I know this, we'll never have revival unless we do. What's the real issue? The real problem in America is the people of God, not Washington, D.C. or Hollywood. Has the world hurt our church, or have our churches hurt the world? We need to answer that question, don't we? God help us. The reason we are not what we should be is because God does not have the place in our lives He should have. Please seek to understand this vital connection. This lies at the very heart of all else. All else. If you want to be the father God wants you to be, make God the God He should be in your life. If you want to be the mother God wants you to be, then we must have the Lord have His rightful place in our lives. If you want to be the pastor that God desires for you to be, the people deserve to have, then my Lord, as a pastor, my Lord must have the place in my life that He so richly deserves. The people who believe that God will someday judge America, don't kid yourself. The judgment of God has already begun in America. If He judged angels who sang before His presence, if He judged the old world that sinned, if He judged Sodom and Gomorrah, if God judged Jerusalem, do you think that He will judge America? Of course He will. Much given, much required. Isaiah chapter 3, verses 8 and 9. For Jerusalem is ruined. Judah is fallen because their tongue and their doings are against the Lord to provoke the eyes of His glory. The show of their countenance doth witness against them, and they declare their sin as Sodom. They hide it not. Woe unto their soul, for they have rewarded evil unto themselves. God help us. Chapter 5. Verse 20 in Isaiah. Woe unto them that call evil good and good evil, that put darkness for light and light for darkness, that put bitter for sweet and sweet for bitter. There was a day, I say there was a day, when people like A.W. Tozier, Vance Havner, people like that who truly knew God and knew something of the holiness of God. Let's say a man like A.B. Simpson or A.T. Pearson, or B.B. Warfield. Let's say a man like that, that made contributions to us by the life they lived, could have walked into some of our church services or some of our training meetings and gotten sick of what they saw. God help us. God help us. I ask you, do you not think it's time that judgment begins at the house of God? I do not know that we really want that kind of revival that comes that way, because it comes at such a high price. These are not ordinary times. Is there anyone foolish enough to believe that these are ordinary times? And I want to tell you something. I caution you. What is the great problem? Is it that Iran is developing a nuclear weapon? Is it that Baghdad is falling this week after nearly 5,000 American lives have been lost there? And now we're talking about sending 200 troops to guard our embassy, all of them who are probably in danger of losing their lives in the onslaught of terrorism that's flooding that city. As terrorists on the march now to take Baghdad. Is that the issue? Is it the coming economic implosion of America? Is that our real issue? Is it that the Chinese have run test runs on our technology and tried to cripple America three different times, we're told, and now are capable of shutting us down? and the technology we have in this country. Is that our real issue? Is it that public education has become like public housing? If that's all you can get, so be it, but there's not much housing at all and not much school at all. Is that our real issue here? What is the great issue? Is it that homosexuality has become the promotional thing of the day? Is that the real issue? If you could have cleaned up Sodom and Gomorrah, would that have been the thing that would have taken care of everything in the Bible? You see, you and I have chased so many of the devil's rabbits that we are sidetracked. While we have an anemic church and a sick world, and a sick church that's anemic can't help a sick world. And it's going to cost something to produce the healthiness in a church that we need. As a matter of fact, people are going to say, you're not doing enough for my children. We need a religious shopping center if we're going to keep up with the order of the day. People want everything, everything. I mean, do you have an oil change group that comes in one day of the week just to help widows and single wives? I mean, do you have a weight loss program that meets on Tuesdays and Thursdays, two different days for different people? Do you have all these things? I mean, shouldn't we be providing everything everybody needs and accommodating them on every front? No wonder God says, I'm weary of all this. Where's the real issue? We've lost our vision of God. And now we've come from all that preliminary to our vision of God. Let me read this opening paragraph. The most sobering thing I have to think about is meeting God with the truth that His people could have done what was necessary to bring revival, and they did not do it. As I back off from the White House to the church house to my house, I must surely ask with sincerity, where is God in my life? Will you think about where God is in your life? What kind of God do you see? What vision of God do you have? The Bible says in John chapter 20, verses 20 to 33, there were certain Greeks among them that came up to worship at the feast. The same came unto Philip, which was of Bethsaida and of Galilee, and desired him, saying, Sir, we would see Jesus. Philip cometh and telleth Andrew, and again Andrew and Philip tell Jesus. And Jesus answered them, saying, The hour is come that the Son of Man should be glorified. Verily, verily, I say unto you, except a corn of wheat fall on the ground and die, it abideth alone. But if it die, it bringeth forth much fruit. He that loveth his life shall lose it. He that hateth his life in this world, the same shall keep it unto life eternal. If any man serve me, let him follow me, and where I am, there shall also my servant be. If any man serve me, him will my Father honor. Now is my soul troubled. And what shall I say? Father, save me from this hour. But for this cause came I unto this hour. Father, glorify thy name. Then came there a voice from heaven saying, I have both glorified it and will glorify it again. The people therefore that stood by and heard it said that it thundered. Others said, an angel spake to him. Jesus answered and said, this voice came not because of me, but for your sakes. And now is the judgment of this world. Now shall the prince of this world be cast out. And I, if I be lifted up, will draw all men unto me. This he said, signifying what death he should die. Remember that God's glory is on display at Calvary. His glory. His holiness, His wrath, His love, His forgiveness. If I be lifted up from the earth, will draw all men unto me. The people answered him, We have heard out of the law that Christ abideth forever. How sayest thou the Son of Man must be lifted up? Who is this Son of Man? Then Jesus said unto them, Yet a little while is the light with you. Walk while you have the light, lest darkness come upon you. For he that walketh in darkness knoweth not whither he goeth. While you have light, believe in the light, that ye may be the children of light. These things spake Jesus, and departed, and did hide himself from them. But though he had done so many miracles before them, yet they believed not on him, that the saying of Isaiah, just read that, didn't we? Isaiah, the prophet, might be fulfilled, which he spake, Lord, who hath believed thy report, and to whom is the arm of the Lord revealed? Therefore they could not believe, because that Isaiah said again, he hath blinded their eyes, hardened their heart, that they should not see with their eyes nor understand with their heart, and be converted, and I should heal them. These things said Isaiah when he saw his glory and spake of him. In Isaiah chapter 6, Isaiah sees the unveiled Christ. Would you mark that? The Bible tells us in John 12:41 that Isaiah saw the glory of Christ. These things said Isaiah when he saw his glory and spake of him. This is the unveiling of Christ. If we're going to be the people God wants us to be, we must see the glory of Christ. Isaiah 6, 1 through 4, we have this vision of God. In the year that King Uzziah died, I saw also the Lord sitting upon a throne, high and lifted up, and his train filled the temple, and it stood the seraphims above it. Stood the seraphims. Each one had six wings. With twain he covered his face, with twain he covered his feet. The twain did fly, and one cried unto another and said, Holy, holy, holy, the Lord of hosts, the whole earth is full of his glory. And the post of the door moved at the voice of him that cried, and the house was filled with smoke. What is this vision of God? Isaiah the king had been on the throne for 52 years. He was the only king that many people knew. It was 740 years before the birth of Christ. Isaiah was a troubled man. The death of the king had troubled him greatly. He went into the temple. As he was in the temple, the place of worship, he received a vision of God. And the vision of God he received was the Lord sitting upon a throne. There was a troubled world, a troubled prophet, a troubled nation. Things were in turmoil. But God was sitting on his throne. We must let our people know God is on his throne. The way we've talked about all the problems in the world and the issues in the Middle East all the way to Washington, D.C. has led people to believe that somehow the Lord has lost the reins of the world. But God is on his throne. It was a tragic day when the planes crashed in the World Trade Towers, the Pentagon, the field in Pennsylvania. But God is still on his throne. He's the God who has not been moved by the trouble of this world. And we need to see a God who is still seated on his throne. The reins of the universe are still in his hands. He is our God. The Bible says the Lord sitting upon a throne high and lifted up. And his train filled the temple. This train was a robe of royalty that a king wore. This signifies greatness. The longer the train, the more exalted the king. God's train filled the temple. There were the seraphims. This is the only place you'll find them there. There are cherubims and seraphims. These have to do with God's presence, God's judgment, and God's altar. The Bible says of these seraphims, above it stood the seraphims. Each one had six wings. With twain he covered his face. He covered his face in the presence of God, not to look upon the face of God in all his glory. And with twain he covered his feet. In humility, they covered their feet in the presence of God. I say to you, if the President of the United States walked in, we'd all stand to our feet. But if Jesus Christ came in, we'd all fall on our faces. Does that sound like our church services and the humility we ought to have before the Lord? Why? Why? Because we don't have the regulative worship that we ought to have that's demonstrated to us through historical settings that we know are true. We've created a new kind of worship today that exalts man and the singer and the knowledge and expertise of the speaker. And I'm sorry, it's dethroned God. And you can listen to this all you want to, but what's going to change it? The attitude of people who say they know God reveals to us the kind of God they say they know. This flippant statements that people make about God reveals that there's not a God in their thinking who is high and holy, seated on his throne, whose train fills a temple, or else they would not talk about him the way they do. The Bible says of these angelic beings, and with twain they did fly. They were ready to serve, to move at God's beckoning. The God that we know, the God of the Bible, the God who is holy, high, and lifted up, is a God before whom we should be ready to do whatever He asks us to do because of who He is. You do not have to ask in order to find out whether or not you want to do it. If you have the right vision of God, you're already surrendered to do whatever God wants you to do. And we get so little done with our people because they don't have the right vision of God. The Bible says one cried unto another and said, "Holy, holy, holy, thrice holy God, God the Father, God the Son. Holy is God the Father. Holy is God the Son. Holy is God the Holy Ghost." The word holy means separate. He is not one of, but the one and only is the Lord of hosts. The whole earth is filled with His glory. What is your vision of God? I repeat, please write it down. Our vision of God determines everything else in our lives. All of my life is determined by my vision of God. Every time I have trouble with some peripheral thing, some external thing or person, some moment of anxious fear, I need to talk to the Lord, enter into God's presence and find help from God who enables me to deal with whatever it is. You see, the vision of God reduces everything else to its rightful size. But when we've lost vision of God, and the reason our people are so anxious and full of fear and our churches are missing what they should have is because we don't have the vision of God right. You and I need to determine to get alone with God and His Word until we see the Lord for who He is. And it's going to be life-changing, sobering. And some of this cheap music that's being done, not all of it. Some new things are wonderfully done and have wonderful words. But so much of it does not have God-exalting words. And it reaches the emotions without ever getting to the spirit. It doesn't exalt God as much as it exalts the performer. And that performance could not be given. You'd walk in, if you had the presence of God upon your heart and mind, living consciously in His presence, you couldn't do all that stuff in the presence of a holy God. Amen. And the way we deal with this is not saying, this is seven things I don't like about it. The way we deal with this is to bring again the presence of God to our lives like it ought to be, as He ought to have His place in our lives. And dominate our lives, yes, but permeate everything else we do. And in that kind of experience, other things can't have life that shouldn't have life. This brings our vision of self. I want you to get this, our vision of self. Woe is me. Woe is me. And the reason we don't have woe is me is because our vision of self is so exalted. Woe is me, for I'm undone. Because I am a man of unclean lips, and I dwell in the midst of a people of unclean lips. For mine eyes have seen the King, the Lord of hosts. What brought us to this evaluation of self? Some sort of self-study? No. This is what we saw of self when we came into the light. The light, the consuming fire of a thrice holy God. Then we got the vision of self. God is light. He's a consuming fire. He is a burning and shining light. When we come into God's presence, we see ourselves and we see things that about us that we've never seen before. As a matter of fact, the subject of secret sins is not sins that we've committed in secret. Secret sins are the sins that are now hidden from us and will not be uncovered until we come into the presence of God. You'll be confessing things you never thought about for a while because God's revealing things in your life and you want to be as clean with God as you can be. And God begins to show us these things about our lives, and we need to confess them to Him. The Bible says of Isaiah, he came into God's presence And he said, woe is me, for I am undone because I'm a man of unclean lips. I dwell in the midst of a people of unclean lips, for mine eyes have seen the King, the Lord of hosts. You and I never see ourselves as we should until we come to the presence of God. Now, look, the clearer our vision of God, the clearer everything else becomes. You say, I got a real problem with some people. You don't understand it until you get the clearer vision that comes from an exalted God in your life. And he clarifies. Then our vision of service. Then the Bible says in verse 6, then flew one of the seraphims unto me, having a live coal in his hand, which he had taken with the tongs from off the altar. What coal? What altar? We are at the temple, the place of sacrifice. It is a place of burning coals, a place of blood, a place of atoning sacrifice. He is there where the sacrifice has been made on the altar. There is a holy God, high and lifted up. And out of our reach, separate from sinners, there's no way on our own effort that we can approach this holy God. There's no way we can come near him. The more we see of ourselves and our sin, the more we realize there's no way. There's such a gulf between that holy God and us as sinful people. Imagine that helpless moment when we see God high, holy, lifted up, and we see ourselves separated from that holy God. When's the last time you've experienced something like that in worship? We're just working to get everybody on board. We're trying to get God and all the people to agree with what we've discovered. Our preaching needs some adjusting, doesn't it? Our churches need it. Well, where is the fixed point of reference? I don't know. And I won't really know, though I say it's the Bible. I won't understand the Bible like I ought to understand the Bible. I can't see it clearly without God's shining his light, the light of himself, on it. And so imagine that helpless moment. What am I to do? The seraphim comes to the altar, takes the burning coal from the altar, places it on the lips of Isaiah. And what he says to Isaiah, and he laid it upon my mouth and said, lo, this hath touched thy lips, and thine iniquity is taken away and thy sin purged. 1 Peter 3:18, for Christ also hath once suffered for sins, the just for the unjust, that he might bring us to God, being put to death in the flesh, but quickened by the Spirit. Now, may the Lord help me by his Spirit right now. Right now. I want to try to do a little something here that I hope God will give clarity. When we see the Lord high, exalted, and lifted up, and we see ourselves as we are, sinners, and we see this gulf between us and God, how is it that we get to God? He came to us. He came to us when the Lord Jesus Christ became a man without ceasing to be God. He came to us. He was made sin for us. He who knew no sin, that we might be made the righteousness of God in him. And as Isaiah was told, this coal from this fiery altar of sacrifice touched him and made him clean. You and I understand from that vivid picture that it's Christ who came and gave himself for us. As we repent of our sin and by faith trust him, he makes us clean and gives us the approach through himself to God. We come not on our own merit. We build no merit of our own. We never will build merit on our own. But we come to God on his merit. And when we pray and approach the Lord, it's not like, hey, God, aren't you fortunate to have me? Boy, if you just had more like me. No, no, no. There's a deep humility there, knowing there's no way we could ever get to God apart from God coming to us. And so we come to the Lord on the merit of our Lord and Savior Jesus Christ in the way he's made that we might enter in and get to God. And out of a grateful heart, so thankful to God for all he's done for us, we're willing to say, whatever you want, whenever you want it. Here am I. Send me. Send me. We passed that then. These things have happened to us. We passed that then. Here am I. Send me, Lord. Send me. And I'm going with gratitude to God because I've seen Him high, exalted, lifted up. The greatest privilege of my life is to serve Him. And I want to do it in a way that honors Him, our vision of God. If there's one thing we could work on that will correct everything else, it is getting the right vision of God. Our preaching, teaching, singing, motive, enlistment of people, the service of the Lord, the mission fields of the world that need laborers. Once we've been conquered by Calvary, that's it. That's it. Let's pray. Father, apply these things to us, to our lives. Help us, guide us, use us. In Thy name we pray. Let's make just a bit of application here. You've got some place for notes. Observe to do according to all that is written at the end of this lecture. What do you need to do? If you start this way and say, I'm going back to my church and I'm going to straighten some people out, then you've made a mistake already. If you say, I'm going to get alone with God and God's Word, I'm going to pray that God gives me the vision of God that I need, I want to be full of grace and truth, I want people to see the Lord Jesus in me. When I get in one of these flesh fits, and we get into them often, I'm the guiltiest in the room. We're going to confess that to God as quickly as possible. Why? Why? Because we want to be right with God. We don't want anything to hinder our fellowship with our holy God. Giving God His rightful place will give everything else its rightful place. Let's say, I'm going to combat this music that's trying to get in our church. Don't do it. Don't do it. Just lead your people in verses of Scripture about a vision of God, how we should see the Lord, how people bowed, fell on their faces before Him. What pleases the Lord? Give them truthful words if the words aren't exalting to the Lord. Not long ago, one of these contemporary songs was revealed to be a song somebody wrote about his girlfriend. It became one of the great popular songs in contemporary music. And the writer said, that was not even about God. He said, I'm not even a Christian. That was written to my girlfriend. Shouldn't some discerning Christian somewhere in a church have figured that out? When they saw the words were not clearly about Christ. And by the way, with all the things going on in deviant forms of Christianity or called Christianity, don't we need to do a real examination of words and songs and see if it's really speaking about the Lord Jesus Christ? Our vision of God.
1: I would like for you to take the Word of God, please, and turn with me in the New Testament to the book of 2 Timothy chapter 3. And we'll begin reading in just a moment with verse 1 of 2 Timothy chapter 3. I'm praying that we'll allow God to really work in our hearts and for the extra grace that we need, we'll receive. Some subjects are more difficult than others to approach. And if it were not for the practice of preaching through a book of the Bible and covering all of it, some subjects would be never covered. This is one of them. I don't want to divide the audience. I want to bring us all together. Let's let God speak to our heart. The Bible says, this know also, that in the last days perilous times shall come. For men shall be lovers of their own selves, covetous, boasters, proud, blasphemers, disobedient to parents, unthankful, unholy, without natural affection, truce breakers, false accusers, incontinent, fierce, despisers of those that are good, traitors, heady, high-minded, lovers of pleasure more than lovers of God, having a form of godliness, but denying the power thereof. From such turn away. For of this sort are they which creep into houses and lead captive silly women laden with sins, led away with divers lust, ever learning and never able to come to the knowledge of the truth. Now, as Jannes and Jambres withstood Moses, so do these also resist the truth. Men of corrupt minds, reprobate concerning the faith. This is an amazing subject to me, especially finding it in this context. Paul is writing to his son in the ministry, Timothy. He calls him his son in the faith, and he's encouraged him to stay, to remain in Ephesus. In the first epistle, we read Paul, an apostle of Jesus Christ, by the commandment of God, our Savior, and Lord Jesus Christ, which is our hope, unto Timothy, my own son in the faith. Grace, mercy, and peace from God our Father and from Jesus Christ our Lord. As I besought thee to abide still at Ephesus, may I add to this, no matter how hard it gets, no matter how difficult the situation may be, stay. Stay in Ephesus and get done what God has given you to do. When we come to the second epistle that Paul writes from prison, he says, when I called remembrance in chapter 1, verse 5, the unfeigned faith that is in thee, which dwelt first in thy grandmother Lois and thy mother Eunice, and I am persuaded that in thee also. Wherefore I put thee in remembrance, that thou stir up the gift of God, which is in thee, by the putting on of my hands. He not only calls mother by name, these names are given to him by the Holy Spirit, as the human penman, Paul, records mother's name and grandmother's name, but attributes to mother and grandmother the fact that they're the ones who nurtured young Timothy and brought him up in the nurture and admonition of the Lord. And they use this expression, also remember, to stir up the gift. And then we come to the third chapter of 2 Timothy, and for emphasis, the Bible says, this know also. Add this to your list. Don't overlook it. This know also. Take this seriously. This know also. And then he lists for us these commonplace things that are corrupt behavior that become commonplace in these perilous times of the last days. In the last days, perilous times shall come. There's two different opinions about this. One being the last days or all the days from the resurrection of Jesus Christ who is coming. And the second being the last days are the crucial days that are moving toward us in the time just before the Lord's return, I happened to take the latter position in that, believing that we have other scriptures to teach us that we have intensifying of evil behavior as the days approach, when evil men and seducers will wax worse and worse. I like to hear people say that this is the way we reared our children a decade ago or 50 years ago, or to read about someone who says we raised our children 100 years ago, and this is what we put into their hearts and minds, especially as they talk about line upon line, precept upon precept of the Word of God, giving people the Word of God. Truth is timeless. All truth proceeds from God because He is before all things, the Bible says. But when we come through this long list of perilous times and awful behavior, right in the middle of it, He uses an expression about silly women. Verse 6, silly women. At first you might think He's picking on women. I don't think He's picking on women. The word silly means gullible. Gullible. You might like to use the expression, which is given in the Authorized Version of the Bible here, that there are silly women. You might place the emphasis on the word silly with some sort of derogatory tone in your voice. But He's meaning, of course, gullible women. We're always under the attack of the devil, the world, and the flesh. We're battling against God. And in a warfare, no doubt the enemy tries to find somewhere to penetrate through and do his dastardly work. And when Paul is writing here to Timothy, he says, put your guard up. Pray about this. Because there are gullible women that will provide an opening for Satan. Now, there's no doubt there are gullible men. Maybe we could say silly men. But the Bible says silly women. Think about it. Why does God give this attention? Why does God record this in His eternal word? I must be frank with you. When I decided that God wanted me to speak on this, I came to that decision as I come in all decisions about preaching. I read the Bible devotionally. This may be of help to some people. I just read the Bible devotionally. And as God speaks to me, and press upon my heart things in that devotional reading to emphasize. I'm sure I don't cover everything, but as God speaks to me and impresses upon my heart certain things, that's the thing that I believe He wants me to speak on. So as I'm reading through the book of 2 Timothy over and over and over and just asking God to speak to my heart, and place the emphasis where God places the emphasis, I try to find that emphasis. What has God emphasized? And so we come to this verse I dealt with earlier, having a form of godliness in verse 5, but denying the power thereof. There are people who look the part, who act the part. Perhaps they could get an Academy Award for their acting. They fool lots of people, but they're only powerless forms. Churches are full of them. May I say something a little more difficult to say? Pulpits are full of them. Many people who go through the motions, who know the act, who are powerless forms. Now, the Bible makes reference in verse 6, for of this sort, what sort? These powerless forms. These people who fool everybody. These people who are deceivers. They make a work of deceiving. They're practitioners of deceit. They prey on gullible people. Now think about that. We learn from studying the Word of God that there are demonic forces in the world. Some people have a different opinion of that than others. But the devil has his cohorts. When we hear the Word of God talk about devils in a plural, it doesn't mean they're plural devils. That's a word for demons, demonic spirits. And there's an entire study we ought to give to demonic spirits and how demonic spirits are used, the devil, to deceive people. And some of them major in seduction. Most of the time we apply that word to some sort of sign, some sort of sinful behavior, lascivious behavior, concupiscence, the Bible calls it lascivious behavior. But it's not always seducing people to some sexual behavior. It's just deceit. And when you read the Bible and study the Bible, you come to the revelation of Jesus Christ, the last book of the Bible, when Satan is judged and God takes the devil and casts him into a lake of fire. But before he does it, he rips his face off. And if you could see that moment, if you could see him as he truly is, remember, in his career, he's transformed himself as an angel of light. He appears beautiful. But he may have been the person or persons you gave such attention to, such applause for, because he played his part well. I want you to be aware of that. The most dangerous thing with which we deal in the world as Christians is the thing that is most like the truth, but is not the truth. They may be in some costume of truth, some identifying emblem of truth, but they do not embody the truth. They try to hold back the truth, because not only is truth the most powerful thing in the world, it is the great revealer. It shows people for who they are. And so Paul is writing the last words he will pen to his son in the faith. And in all earnestness, we would pass this off perhaps as some just comment from a preacher of some sort, silly women. But in this Word of God, he bears his soul to his son in the ministry and says to him, silly women, beware. And beware of silly women, because they are the people that the devil uses, these gullible people, to invade God's work, to disrupt God's work. So beware of silly women. Now think with me about this. We're in a battle. This isn't a playtime. This is a wartime. And we're fighting the world, the flesh, and the devil. And the enemy we need to identify is Satan. And we identify him as he's warring against our souls. And the instruments he chooses to use are instruments we would invite into our own camp, who would deceive us. I didn't fight in the Vietnam War. My peers did. And the Viet Cong, so I'm told, in the Vietnam War said one of the most dangerous things with which we had to deal with is trying to know who the enemies were. And sometimes children would come into the camp. They'd have strapped to them some type of explosive, and we were by nature trying to do everything we could to help the children. They were sent there to destroy us, to blow us up. And we were trained in a way to try to be alert, wide awake, to the real enemy. And we had all kinds of horror stories coming back from there. One of my dearest friends, high school companion, may I go so far as to say playmate in my youth, was in Vietnam in the war for, it seemed like, less than 3 months and was blown to bits, his body vaporized, could even not even find enough pieces of it to put in a body bag and bring it back to our hometown. But he did battle with someone he didn't even suspect. So Paul is writing a very serious thing. This is not a comical thing, not a silly thing. And he says, I want you to know you're going to be dealing with gullible women. And you need to beware. You need to beware. Now, I don't want to forget this, but if you read on, and read on with me, having a form of godliness, denying the power thereof, from such turn away. For of this sort are they which creep into houses. That expression is always used for something with deception. Creeping into houses. When you read the book of Jude about the devil's movements to disrupt, there's a slight creeping involved in that. And they lead captive, think about it, lead captive. The people with whom they're dealing think they're in charge, but that's not it at all. The people who creep in are creeping in to take charge, creeping in for you to serve them. And so, having a form of godliness but denying the power thereof, from such turn away. For of this sort are they which creep into houses and lead captive silly women, laden with sins, led away with divers lust. Now, they're appealing to something already in the sinful nature. I would not be bold enough to say what is in your sinful nature. I just know you have one. And you can say with assurance, I have one. We all have a sinful nature. But Satan is a master of studying this sinful nature. He knows what appeals to the lust of the flesh, the lust of the eyes, and the pride of life. And he would parade anything or anyone in front of us to tempt us, to seduce us, to lure us in the lust of the flesh, the lust of the eyes, or the pride of life. And of course, we can simplify that by saying the desire within you to have something you should not have. That's off limits, but Satan tries to make it to you to be something you want, even though it's off limits. That's what he did with Adam and Eve. His trickery has always been the same. Or he may bring something paraded before you that is a lust for something you to get involved in that you should not be involved in. It may not be a terrible thing. It may be something that some would say it's a very good, maybe even, I'm sorry, wholesome thing, but it's not God's will for you. Because the devil is seductive and conniving. Remember, when God finishes with him, he brands him for all time as him that deceived them. Or he might parade something in front of you that you want to be. I would like to be like that. I'd like to be popular like that or receive attention like that. The lust of the flesh, the lust of the eyes, the pride of life. He always uses things in those categories. That's what he did with Jesus when Jesus called him out on the Mount of Temptation. And you remember Jesus defeated him in each of the temptations. Jesus defeated him with the Word of God. And that's the only way we can defeat him, with the Word of God. The testimony of Christ, the blood of the Lord Jesus. But when you look again, now look, please, let God speak to you. Don't just run over these passages and forget them. The led captive

Satan does. And some of you listening to the sound of my voice have made yourself open targets for Satan by what you've allowed into your eye gate. The pornographic world is paraded in front of all of us. And Satan wants to use anything. He doesn't want to kick the door open and barge in and rudely just confront you. He's always giving you just a crack in the door. So we must have our guard up and be prayerful and ask God to guide us and help us. But the Bible says, for of this sort, what sort? Those who have a form of godliness. They appear like the greatest people in the world. But they don't know the Lord. They don't have the power of God living in them. Be warned. I have messages I've given. I've tried to make a habit not preach things, the same things, because it's not for you. You need them. I could preach one sermon 100 times and I wouldn't feel badly about it. It's for me. I'm trying to preach through all the Bible. I'm trying to get everything in God's Word God's given us. And so in every book of the Bible, from Genesis to Revelation, God has a message about himself and he reveals himself to us. What does he reveal to us in Genesis? What does he reveal to us in Exodus, Leviticus? What does he reveal to us in the little book of Obadiah? Or what does God reveal to us about himself? I want to get all of that because God's word is revealing to me the Lord, and I want to be mature in the Lord, to be a blessing to my wife, my family, to you, to these children. And so I was about to say I could go back and deal from the teachings of the Lord Jesus, the parable of the leaven, the leaven of the Sadducees, the leaven of the Pharisees, the leaven of the Herodians, but I preached about that years ago. Put it in a book. You can get it and read it. If you can't afford it, I'll give it to you if you want it. But the leaven of Herod is what we're dealing with today, the leaven of Herod, worldliness, especially the temptation to incorporate political work into God's work and think that if we are in with the political, we're in with the Lord. And Jesus warned against the leaven of Herod. I'm just saying to you, there are so many ways Satan works. How's he working on you? So, having a form of godliness, but denying the power thereof, from such turn away, for of this sort, meaning verse 6 is talking about verse 5, for of this sort of a form of godliness, but denying the power thereof, of this sort are they which creep into houses. They're the people who go after these women. And they succeed by leading them captive. These are gullible women. And may I say again, they're gullible men just like they're gullible women. But Paul is warning here in the inspiration of the Spirit of God about these gullible women. Laden with sins, loaded down with sin. And they're led away with divers lusts, many types of lust. And the Word of God says, ever learning and never able to come to the knowledge of the truth. Very seldom do we apply that verse to what I'm talking about, but it's in the context of this. And here's what I want you to see. And this preaching is something you have to do for yourself. I've taken the time to read again the story of Jannes and Jambres. I want you to see it, verse 8. Now as Jannes and Jambres withstood Moses, they resisted Moses, withstood Moses. So do these antecedent, who you're talking about, these people of this sort who creep into houses, who leave captive gullible women. These are the same people who withstood Moses and tried to wreck Moses.

0: and the deliverance of the people of God from Egyptian bondage. It's a serious thing, not a plaything. By the way, this phone I hold in my hand is destroying some of you women. This phone I hold in my hand is destroying some of you men. It's been created to be a tool for communication, the gospel. But it's opened up a world of temptation and the wrong approvals for silly women. God help me. Some of the most prominent women in this church have succumbed to this. Adding your approval to media and to comments that people have made who have no use for God, no use for the things of God, no use for the church of the living God, and you applaud them. How did you get into that? Silly woman, how did you get into it? Gullible woman, how did you get into it? Why do you use a tool that could be so powerful and use it for the wrong thing? I want you to do something. You'll have to do it on your own because I can't take the time to do it. I want you to open your Bible to the book of Exodus. And I want you to find Exodus chapter 7. And if you have your Bible open to Exodus chapter 7, I want you to turn the pages through chapter 8, chapter 9, chapter 10, chapter 11, chapter 12. I want you to read, ask God's Spirit to guide you. The confrontation between God and Satan as it reflects itself in the confrontation between Moses and Pharaoh. And I want you to understand, when Moses and Aaron came before Pharaoh, when Moses came to confront Pharaoh to let my people go, God said, and miraculous things were used to speak to Pharaoh. Pharaoh witnessed them and hardened his heart. But there are magicians and soothsayers who came and mimicked. They patterned and mimicked the miracles of God. Read carefully what they couldn't do. They couldn't change dust into lice. They recognized only God could do that. And there's such a powerful lesson for us in that. But I want you to notice, they did all of this to resist the truth, to resist Moses, to resist the deliverance of God's people from Egyptian bondage. You read it carefully. Let God speak to your heart. I preached on it long ago. I imagine, Ryan, the messages are on something somewhere people can find by looking for text. And those texts you'll find. But in your mind's eye, you'll see the miracles God wrought. Early on, you'll see the miracles appearing. They weren't miracles at all. The rod that was thrown down before Pharaoh to mimic the rod of God in the hand of Moses, it wasn't a rod at all. It was in Moses, it was a rod. But for the connivers and liars, it was a snake stilled and then loosed. But it worked. Now, why in the world, when we get to the New Testament, to 2 Timothy, in the midst of all of what Paul is writing about, does God call the names of the people who confronted Moses? He called their names. We don't get their names in the Old Testament. But God called their names, Jannes and Jambres, withstanding Moses. Let me read it to you. Now, as Jannes and Jambres withstood Moses, verse 8 of 2 Timothy chapter 3, so did these also resist the truth. That's what they're really about. They are men of corrupt minds, playing on women who are gullible. They are reprobate concerning the faith. They may appear to be faithful people, but God says they're reprobate concerning the faith. They shall proceed no further. For their folly shall be manifest unto all men, as theirs also was. So I want you to take the time, in a family devotion, I want your children to hear the story of the miracles, the conflict between God and Satan, and see how the Lord delivered, finally, with the blow of the death of the firstborn, and how God delivered his people miraculously by the blood. But in all of this, Timothy is being warned. You don't have to take the time to go back in the Old Testament and read those many chapters. It'll take you a couple of hours or so just to read through them. It took me that long just to read and meditate again through those chapters in preparation for what I'm saying to you. But I wanted to know what God is saying to Timothy, because I believe God has given me a burden to do anything and everything I can to help the local church, not to hinder it in any way. To understand that it is the body of Christ on the earth, and it needs to be handled a certain way. Now, I'm going to read the verses just to put it all together to you. The Bible says, in verse 5, having a form of godliness but denying the power thereof, from such turn away. For of this sort, same type, this sort are they which creep into houses and lead captive, they actually capture gullible women, silly women. They appeal to them, to the lust of their flesh, the lust of their eyes, the pride of life. They're like all people laden with sins and led away with divers lusts, many types of lusts. Ever learning and never able to come to the knowledge of the truth. Destroying themselves and those in love before they even know they're destroyed. And then God says, now as Jannes and Jambres withstood Moses, so do these same people who are ever learning and never ever come to the knowledge of the truth, these same people who are for this sort, which creep into houses, this same people who are having a form of godliness but denying the power thereof. Now as Jannes and Jambres withstood Moses, so do these also resist the truth. That's what they can't let you get, the truth. They're men of corrupt minds, reprobate, concerning the faith. And I'm saying to you, beware. Silly women, beware. Because you could be transporting and transferring things as a messenger of Satan. I know this is hard. It's not the easiest thing in the world to say to an audience of people. But you could be doing things some of you women need to stop passing along everything you see or like on your phone. You need to have more discernment than that. You need to quit enlarging the influence of people who have no good intended for you or for those you love or for the Lord's work or for the Lord's people. You say, well, it's all just fun and games. No, you may see it as fun and games. But it's not all just fun and games. It can be used to disrupt God's work and God's people and to enlarge things that should not be enlarged and diminish things that should not be diminished, to make popular things and people which should not be made popular. Let me give you a Bible verse. Would you write it down, please? It's in the little book of 2 John. 2 John. And the Bible talks about, in verse 9, whosoever transgresseth and abideth not in the doctrine of Christ hath not God. He that abideth in the doctrine of Christ, he hath both the Father and the Son. If there come any unto you and bring not this doctrine. Now, before I finish the verse, I want you to look at verse 7. For many, the many turns to any, being more specific. For many deceivers entered into the world, who confess not that Jesus Christ has come in the flesh. This is a deceiver and an antichrist. Now, surely if they're deceivers, they don't paint themselves that way. They say, I'm a deceiver. I'm an antichrist. I'm against the doctrine of Christ. I'll do anything I can to disrupt God's people and God's church. That's not the way they start. They're your friends, many of whom are really your enemies. And this might waken some of you. They're the enemies of your children. What they would promote to your children, not the things you would promote to your children and teach your children. But you're so gullible that you promote them when they're promoting things you wouldn't want for your own children. Some of you need to wake up. When your children come to you someday and say, I don't like this old time religion. I don't like this decency about things. I don't like this worship in holiness. I don't like that. Where did they get that? Now, if you think it's the easiest thing in the world for preachers to talk like this, try it sometime. It's not. But I want you to read on with me, 2 John. Verse 10, if there come any unto you and bring not this doctrine, receive him not into your house. Well, they're my friends. I've made idols of them to my children. Receive them not into your house, neither bid them Godspeed. Well, God bless you. We just love everybody. We just had a Bible lesson today that I wrote on the anger of God. Very difficult lesson, but it's a lesson from God's word from the book of Lamentations that God got angry with those who were the apple of his eye. There's a time when even God says, no, enough. Now here's the verse 11 of 2 John. For he that biddeth him Godspeed is partaker of his evil deeds. All they're promoting that you would say you're against, all they're putting forward that you would want somebody to corner your children, get them somewhere and put it forward in their children's lives, all of that, you're a partaker in their evil deeds. Isn't it just like the devil? Isn't it just like the devil to take things that destroy people and deceive people to the point that they're using those people to promote those very things that destroy them, their church, their children, the things they love? Often, as a pastor, and maybe you never think this, Evelyn has to listen to it from time to time because she's been married to a pastor for 55 years. I say, how can people be so ignorant, so gullible, that they start promoting things that destroy the holy life that they desire for those they love? I know a man right now, and I could call his name, and some of you would stand to your feet and say, he's someone I adore, I admire him. But he's married to a girl. He's helped strip every holy, decent thing he could out of her life to make him feel better about his disobedience to the Lord. How does that happen? Because there are gullible women led away and led captive by the devil, who has the devil appealing to many lusts. And you know what? It always takes you further than you ever thought you would go. That's the way sin works, isn't it? How many multiple people have said to me through the years, Pastor, I never thought I'd fall this far. I never thought this would happen to my children. I never thought that I have had people in my own family promoting this. I'm not blaming every action like that on a reaction to something you did wrong. I'm just saying to you, take warning. Heed what God is saying in his word. You don't ever have to say that I'm right. I can live without that. I truly can. But you always have to say, God's right. God's word is right. Amen. If you're going to be a Christian,
1: amen,
0: and do the right thing. Beware, silly women. It's a door. Gullible women, it's a door through which Satan likes to walk. And there's just no end to the damage he wants to do. I'm not going to live in fear of him, because greater is he that's in me than he that's in the world. I already have the victory over death, hell, and the grave. And the Lord Jesus is mighty to save. And he is the deliverer who can deliver me from all things. But Paul said, perhaps with tears in his eyes, that's just my imagination, writing these words from a Roman prison cell to his son in the faith. Get your guard up, Timothy. Get your guard up. Because there are gullible women that Satan's going to pick on to invade the ranks. Ask God for discernment. I want to thank you for being kind enough to listen to this. Let's pray together, may we? I remind you, I would not even deal with this if I wasn't preaching through every verse, every chapter of the Bible. But I'm not going to jump over things God puts right in front of us. Heavenly Father, protect this church. May there be some people in this body of believers who judge themselves, who shut the door in the devil's face. If it sounds or appears unloving to some, better to love you, Lord Jesus, and to be true to you than to what they call their friends who are not interested in their spiritual well-being. I cannot apply this to the heart and mind the way it should be applied, but I know, Lord, you can apply it. And I give you glory for that. In Christ's name. While we're seated with our heads bowed and eyes closed, we're going to sing in a moment, "Nothing Between My Soul and the Savior." Nothing. The songwriter wrote that. It means nothing. And what God brings to your mind, to your heart, that needs to be dealt with, just tell the Lord, "I need your help. Help me deal with it." Maybe you even need to say, "I'm not going to make a storm about it. I'm not going to be the meanest little devil on the block about it. But I'm going to take a stand. I'm going to quit passing on things and promoting things that I know are not spiritually healthy for my life, my family, my children, and my church that I love." May God help us. Would you stand quietly? We'll pray together. Brother Hagin said to me years ago, God bless him, "I look forward to seeing him in heaven." And I'm going to say, you were right, old friend, you were right. He said, "When you preach hard against sin, don't expect people to run to the altar. But if it's true, God by His Holy Spirit will speak to people." Has God spoken to you? Is it something you need to care for? Let's sing this hymn. Don't delay, don't hesitate. Hesitation is a form of delay. It's something you need to pray to God about, ask the Lord to help you with, give you strength for. It takes courage to be a parent. It takes courage to be a wife. It takes courage to be a husband. It takes courage to be a Christian, true to the Lord. May God give you that courage. It comes out of faith. Your greatness of your opinion of God. 142, let's take the hymn book and sing it, and you come.

want you to leave here with a clean heart. I can't see it. God sees it. I don't want to be a partaker in any evil deeds. This is difficult for me, but there are evangelists I will not have. There are places I will not preach, even though I'm going to preach the same thing, because I don't want to be identified with certain things. And I don't want you to think of your pastor as someone who's some strong, robust Christian. No, I'm as weak as a wounded lamb and have peer pressures just like you do. I'm just trying to be aware that Satan works. I want to be alert, wide awake. It's something you need to bring to the Lord. You'll sleep better because of it. You'll rest this evening better because of it. Clean it up. Get it right. God will bless you for it. Let's sing the next verse. This one's just for you. You come and we'll pray together.

0: listen carefully just for a moment. Pray and be on our way. This week, the midweek meeting is on Tuesday. Some of you work on Tuesday because you get off on Wednesday. We have meetings on Wednesday. I hope you can ask, can you be here on Tuesday? We're going to have a great time together. Here are some things I hope that really encourage you. I have a message. It won't be as long as the one I preached tonight, but a message that I want to bring from 2 Timothy chapter 3. What do you do when trouble comes? What do you hope to gain from your troubles? Some of you young mothers and daddies are going through troubles right now. They're not isolated from your life. God has something He wants to accomplish.
1: Thank you so much. Let's take our Bibles and turn to the book of Hosea today. It's page number 929 if you have a Scofield, 928, chapter 13. And if you cannot find it, just look up in the index. Sometimes they hide themselves, those Old Testament books. Follows Daniel, Hosea, Joel, Amos, Obadiah. While you're turning there, Mrs. Barlon, it is so good to see you in church. I don't get to talk to her as much as I like to. Her husband has been a faithful member here. He's home with the Lord now. And we're thankful to have Mrs. Barlon here today. And other visitors, if I've missed you, I'm so sorry if I looked right past you. I hope to meet you at the door with Mrs. Treber. I would like to say there's a blue flower down here for Brother Alex and Heidi Schwinn. We congratulate them on the birth of their baby, Caden Alexander, born on Monday, August 5th, 10:29 a.m., 6 pounds and 13 ounces and 20 inches long. And so congratulations to the Schwinns today. I have a brochure in my hand, and I believe these are out in the lobby. On March the 2nd, 3rd, 4th, and 5th is the big 29th annual National Pastors and Workers Conference. We've always had this conference in September for 28 years, and we're moving it to the month of March. There's been a good response nationwide, worldwide, about this, moving it to this time. And Brother Tim's having sessions and activities for teenagers. We have things going on all that week. It's going to be great Sunday through Wednesday. And delegates will be from around the world, around the country here. I'm saying it early today because we have thousands upon maybe 10,000 people watching right now. And we'll send this to you, or you can go online and look at more information. But as pastors are making their 2014 calendar, this is an event you want to remember on March the 2nd through the 5th. It's going to be a big celebration. And we look forward to that. Great preaching. We'll say more about that. That's my first announcement publicly like this. I've said it on the radio, and we've said it different places, but I hope that you'll listen carefully to that. I want to read some scripture and then speak to us on the subject of revival today. And revival, as we're well aware, the three R's, a recognition of sin, a repentance, a turning from that sin, with a renewed desire to serve God. I have been praying, especially the last few days, wondering if I would ever be an obstacle to revival in this church. I don't want to be. I love the people of God of this church so much. God's been so good to my wife and I. As we came here as kids and then eventually raised our kids, and now our kids raising their kids here. And this has been such a wonderful journey, and I look forward to many years to follow if the Lord tarries. And when I say that, don't worry. If I get too old to pastor you, I'll step aside. But I'm looking pretty good for 31. Been here 38 years, but I love it more today than ever. I love being your pastor, but I long for revival for our children. Ronald Reagan said we're one generation of having extinction from freedom and liberty. We're one generation for seeing old-time religion like this come to an end. Songs and hymns and spiritual songs. People come to honestly worship God instead of worshiping ourselves with our rock and roll bands. I'm so burdened about revival. You say, do you think America is too far gone? No, because it's not America that needs revival. It's not my brother nor my sister, but it's me. Revival doesn't begin corporate. We saw many weeks ago, revival always begins individual. As we look at the history of revival, many revivals began with teenagers. And teenagers got on fire for God and began to pray that God would do something. In your life this morning, in my life, what do we recognize? This is sin. This is sin. What I'm doing, this is sin. And then once we recognize it, are we willing to repent of it and turn and then renew desire to serve God? We find ourselves in chapter 13 today. The Bible says when Ephraim, and we know about Ephraim because 37 times from chapter 4 on, Ephraim is mentioned, and he was the one that was given the unusual blessing of God. He should have led the way, but 37 times in Hosea, God rebuked Ephraim because he ran to the beat of his own drum. He had his own agenda. He did his own thing. And he tried to tell God, bug off, leave me alone. If I need you, I'll contact you. If there's a 911 experience, I'll get a hold of you. But until then, leave me alone. I've got my own God called Baal. I have my own worship that I'm enjoying. I have my own idols, silver and gold. I'm doing okay, God, without you. It's an amazing thing how that people can think that we don't need God, and government can outlaw God and legislate God out, bring anarchy in. But I'm telling you, friend, one day, every knee is going to bow to the King of Kings, God Almighty Jehovah. And the Bible says, when Ephraim spake trembling, three words, class. Would you read the next three words? Ready? He exalted. Could we read it again like independent fundamental Baptists? Ready? Here we go. He exalted himself. He exalted himself in Israel. But when he offended in Baal, he died. Now they sin more and more. And have made them molten images to their silver and idols according to their own understanding. All of it the works of the craftsmen. They say of them, let the men that sacrifice kiss the calves. Watch these four illustrations in verse 3. Therefore, they shall be as the morning cloud. And they shall be as the early dew that passeth away. And the chaff that is driven with the whirlwind out of the floor, and as the smoke out of the chimney. You ever follow the smoke of the chimney? Comes up and it's gone. The chaff, it looks like, wow, look at all that, and then it's gone. And God says, these idols, they look so powerful, so great to you, but they're nothing, they're dead. And then he says in verse number 4, yet I am the Lord thy God, from the land of Egypt, and thou shalt know no God but me, for there is no Savior beside me. Amen. I did know thee in the wilderness, in the land of great drought, according to their pastures, so they were filled. They were filled in their heart. Here it is again, like verse 1. Their heart was exalted. Therefore have they forgotten me. Let's pray as we begin. Father, it is very obvious to these people, I hope by now, that I love them. I want to be a good pastor. I thank you so much for them. Help me to be a help to God's people today, your people. And I thank you for visitors, some that are traveling through and some from this area that have felt like today church is so important. They would get out of bed and get ready and come to the house of God. May their effort not be in vain, is my prayer. In Jesus' name, amen. Hindrance to revival. Today we look at the root sin of all sins. The root sin, what hinders revival. It's the sin that's destroying marriages. I watched people coming to church this morning, and God knows I have a love for you, but I see a young couple. You are on the path of destroying your marriage. You don't even know it. And I wouldn't say that publicly if everybody else knew it, but you don't even know it. You are putting seeds into your marriage that literally, take it from an old man, you are going to destroy your marriage. Say, it's not going to happen. It won't happen. We love one another. It's going to happen. You're putting seeds in and you think you're going to get away with it. I'm amazed across America how many Bible college students think that they can just sort of compromise in some area. In this area here, this area, and think it's going to be okay. And then to hear the call and say, Brother Treber, could you deal with me? I'm in the ministry, but my wife walked out. I'm in the ministry, but my as a pastor, my husband walked out. I'm a member of a church. Or I'm a member here. Can you help us? And I'll try to help. But you put those seeds in. And what a man sows, he will reap. This sin is in so many marriages. This sin is in so many homes. This sin is in the homes where teenagers and young people. It's in our churches. I look at my own life. And I look at my life and I say, God, I'm supposed to set the example, be the premier Christian in this church, and I have to fight this sin all the time. I have to fight it almost in the opposite of it. For example, I never studied to be a preacher in Bible college because I knew God could not use somebody like me. I knew I didn't have talent and ability. I knew it. And so I fought God. I didn't try to fight God, but I fought him on it. I'd get nervous, I'd stutter, I'd stammer, I'd get red-faced and break out in a sweat. So that's the opposite, but it is the same sin. You know what the sin is? It's the first sin that we saw in the garden with Adam and Eve. They decided to do their thing and tell God, your agenda is not what we want our agenda. We want that tree. God says, don't touch it. I don't care what you want, God, we want it. It's the first sin of their son, Cain, who decided, I'm going to take my brother's life. It's a sin of pride. And pride always destroys. I am full of pride. No. Yes, and so are you. Because we have that Adamic nature. Oh, I don't have pride that, woo, I'm a great singer. Or, I'm a great preacher. I fight the opposite. I keep fighting the fact, oh, I'm no good, and I'm so this, I'm so, that's pride too. Because with God, through God, I can do all things, which strengthens me. Sometimes in life, I wonder if I've missed out because I've tried to tell God, and he has an agenda and a plan. I say, I can't do that. That's too big for me. That's too important. That's too this. I'm a nothing. That's pride. When God wants you to do something, by the way, this is pride too. I'm here. Stand back, America. I'm here for you. You are so fortunate to hear my voice sing today. You're so fortunate to see me on display. That's pride too. A child in a home deserves to be raised in a home where a mother and a dad have crucified their pride and put it to the side and say, we're not going to exalt ourselves. As I look in the Bible, the first sin recorded even before Adam and Eve was Lucifer, Satan, the dragon, devil. He's known by many names. In Isaiah chapter number 14, he said, the five I wills, I will ascend into heaven. I will exalt my throne. I will ascend above the heights of the cloud. I will be like the Most High God. I will ascend to the sides of the north. Here's what I'm going to do. And he fell, and one third of the angels went with him because he had a free will to decide, I'm going to do what I'm going to do. I'm not going to. Angels fell because of pride. Adam and Eve fell because of pride. Cain fell because of pride. And friend, I'm going to tell you something. This is where the devil gets us. And consequently, we don't have revival in our homes, in our lives, in our church, because we exalt ourselves. Pride. Pride is nothing more. Our dictionary shows us, and Vine's Expository tells us, that pride is selfishness. The root word self. It's to be self-exalting. Self-exalting. I love watching the singers in our church, and they're talented, and they're good. But I tell you what, they have a humble heart. I would imagine that every singer does what their pastor did. The last thing I did, I went by this ready room and I've been ready and I've been praying and I've been ready this week, and yet I always go in and I kneel and I pray. I say, God, one more time, I'm just going to tell you, will you please use me for your glory? I know we have singers that pray, choir that prays over their numbers, people that pray at their stations. I know of a church, their theology is all crazy. They believe in speaking in tongues and all these crazy things. But I remember the heyday of that church. It's now not really very few people go. But I remember they had over 200 ushers. And that dear pastor, though we did not agree on a theology, I tell you what I did agree. He had those ushers come to their usher station, and every one of them, before they ever walked down an aisle and passed the plate, had to spend 2 hours in the auditorium in prayer every week. God hates pride. Pride is selfishness. It's self-centeredness. It's me first. It's all about me. Would you turn with me in your Bibles to the book of Proverbs? Go back. I'm going to guess about five books. No, maybe more than that. Well, I'm not sure. No, it's more than that. Sure it is. Proverbs, you just figure it out. Proverbs chapter 6. Proverbs 6. It's many more than that, isn't it? Proverbs chapter 6. And I want us to go through a few verses together as you see it right there in the scripture. Proverbs 6. What does God say about this? Children need to fight pride. Mothers and dads, don't create pride in the heart. I would not compliment a lot of, oh, you're so beautiful. You're so talented. I wouldn't do a lot of that. I can recall, and I can tell you that Ms. Treber helped me with a lot of this, but I'd compliment our girls, your dress is so pretty on you today. I'm not saying we never told our kids they were special, and they are special, and they're all married and in this church and serving God, and their children are all in church, all 9 of our grandkids today. We are so blessed with the most wonderful family. But we didn't talk about how talented and how great and how wonderful. Oh, when Brother Tim would play sports and I was in the stands there, oh, I'd yell and scream and 3 for 3, yes, and bang on the rail there with my ring I had on that hand, and you could hear it all over the, oh, I was all for that. I'm all for hitting a home run or getting on base or stealing a base. I'm all for the football team we have and the soccer and the hockey and all these things and the girls. I'm all for all that. But so much we set our kids up because they think they're the best. No one's like me. I have parents tell me all the time about their academics around the country. My son is 4.0. He's this, he's that. He has scholarships every day. So? Does he know to come out of the rain when it's raining? Sometimes they're total geeks. I have 45 pencils up here and 35 pens up there and a screwdriver up there on the pocket, sir. A little flashlight up there. Nerd alert, nerd alert. That's in the Bible somewhere here, I'm sure. Proverbs chapter 6. Proverbs 6. Could you read verse number 16 and 17 with me? Verse 16, ready? Begin. These 6 things doth the Lord hate, yea, 7 abomination to him. The first one, a proud, say it again, those 3 words, class, a proud, God hates it. Go to chapter 8, please. Chapter 8, verse 13, ready, begin. The fear of the Lord is to hate evil. What is it? 1, what is it? What does God hate? God hates pride. Chapter 11, verse 2, ready, begin. When pride cometh, then cometh shame. It was almost exactly a year ago right now, God gave me that verse. I was preaching, I was in a hotel room, and I was reading my Bible, and I read this verse, and God promised something here. He said, when your pride cometh, then eventually it's going to come shame. It's going to come. Oh, but you're the pastor of this great church, 3,000 seat auditorium. Yes, but it's governed. If it's governed by pride, God says it's coming a day, it's going to be brought to shame. Yes, but I have such a great voice. Yes, but that voice can be silenced in a heartbeat. But I'm so intelligent, I'm so popular, I'm so, got such great ability. Yeah, but it's by the grace of God you're breathing today, and so am I. God says, I hate pride, and I will bring pride to shame. The Bible says in chapter 13, let's go there, chapter 13 and verse number 10. Let's read it together, shall we? Ready, begin. Only by pride cometh contention. Only by pride cometh contention. Who can't you get along with? Who can't you? It's just always, it's contention, it's fighting. You spend 38 years in the same pulpit preaching. Through the years, I've pastored tens of thousands of people. And so many Christians that are left here that are living for God and doing great things. And so many of our boys that are pastors now and preachers and missionaries and servants of God and their dear wives, and it's wonderful. And so many people that have, pastor called me this week. He said, one of your members moved to our area. And he said, well, do I need to know anything? I said, I'll tell you what you need to know. They're young Christians, only about a year or two old in Christ, but they're going to be wonderful members. They'll be Sunday school, Sunday morning, Sunday night, Wednesday. They'll be good people. Just remember, they're young babes in Christ. They're going to be great people. They're wonderful. Oh, I'll tell you what, they're scattered all over America like that. I was preaching down in Dallas. 13 of our families that have moved down there stood in line after the service on a Monday night and waited. 13. Many of them didn't even know one another. Just at one time I was their pastor. The next week I was in Florida. 13 families again. The next week I was in Chicago. 13 families. I had 13, 13, 13, 3 weeks in a row. I think I pastor more people out there than I do here. I don't know why I can't keep them. I brush my teeth. I don't know what's going wrong. I love it when if someone moves, I don't want you to move. If someone moves, get to church. But I tell you, I've seen folks, it's hard to believe because I can't imagine. I grew up in a home where my dad was a godly Christian man. I can't imagine a man getting offended. I can't comprehend a man. A man. Man, I tell you, I'm offended. I mean... God bless you, ladies. I don't think you should either, but I can understand. But a man? Just thinking about that, right? I can't comprehend it. Man, I'm offended. You've got to be kidding me. A man? It's like playing football. Well, I tell you what, I got offended. You tackled me. People, I got offended at church. I'm going to quit. I'm going to draw my wife out of church and my family out of church. I'm offended. You got to be kidding me. No. No, no, no. No, don't get offended, sir. What are you think? Great peace have they that love thy law, and nothing shall offend them. Now, some are getting offended that I'm saying this right now. You'll hold it for a year or two, but don't live that way, sir. Self-centeredness and pride. Turn with me in your Bibles, please, to chapter 16 of the book of Proverbs. This is where a father is writing to his son. I was about ready to say something, and I got off on that, and I forgot. So God bless you. You just missed part of the message. Chapter 16, verse number 18 and 19. Shall we read it together? Verse 18, we begin. Ready? Begin. Pride goeth before destruction. Pride goeth before destruction. And God says, better be a humble spirit than to divide the spoil with the proud. Please, Father, hear me. Don't send your family down the sewer because of pride. Please, dear wife, don't send your family down a sewer because you're offended. Well, they never called me to sing in this church. They don't call on me either, and I have this great voice. It's going to be when I get to heaven. I'm singing a solo when I get to heaven, I'll guarantee you that. And you're going to sit there and say amen to it too. If you go, if you don't start amening me down here, you may not go. I'm not sure. Yes. Oh, my goodness. My favorite Old Testament book is Nehemiah. And Nehemiah speaks, and he said, our fathers... He speaks to those people. He said, I want to remind you something. Our fathers dealt proudly. Our fathers dealt proudly. One of the greatest things, Dad, you can do is have a humble heart. You know what a humble heart does? A humble heart is not always yelling at those kids' mother. always picking at that mother. You know what a humble heart is, dear wife, is that your children see mama loves daddy. Our homes are self-destructing. Well, you don't understand, I'm under pressure, financial pressure. Well, stand in line, the whole world is. I don't have a job. Well, friend, there's thousands upon tens of thousands upon hundreds of thousands that don't have a job. But my health broke. Are you moving your hand? I tell you what, mystery, but I love talking to Mindy. We love it. We love talking to Jason because they are so dependent upon God and so positive. And God, you say, well, you're setting them up for defeat. Hey, they're ready for whatever God does. We're praying for miraculous things to happen and believing it. But friend, if God chooses not, but if not, like the three Hebrew children, hey, they're on the winning side. Old brother Jason said to me, he says, you know, Pastor, I could have already had a funeral and buried my wife and be left without. If God doesn't do anything more, and he already has exceeding, and he'll do more. Amen. He'll do more. You watch. He will. God's able. God's been set up to get the victory on this. And you watch when God does more. But I tell you what, if in the early days we said, and this, if God chooses not to do anything, they still got that mama's face and her voice and her heart. And four great kids could be raised with a face, with a heart, with a spirit, with a song, and God will give more. Oh, they've been left with so much. Friend, God hates pride. Turn with me back to the book of Hosea, and I'll skip over because I just looked at the clock and I'm out of time. In Hosea 5, please. We're looking at this Ephraim, and I know we're out of time, so I'll just go quickly now, a few verses, we'll be done. Verse number 5 of chapter 5, the pride of Israel doth testify to the face. Therefore shall Israel and Ephraim fall in their iniquity. Self-destruction. Brother Copeland, pride brings self-destruction. We're so glad you and your wife are home. Self-destruction. You see this person running and gunning and going. Things are really popping. Let me tell you something. You build that off of pride, it is shifting sand. It will destruct. Self-destruction. Notice what God promises in chapter number 5, verse number 9. Ephraim shall be desolate. Not only shall Ephraim fall, but Ephraim shall be desolate. Empty. Emptiness.

chapter 6 and verse number 4. God's bewildered what to do with Ephraim. Oh, Ephraim, what shall I do to thee? Oh, Judah, what shall I do unto thee? What in the world, you dear people? He said, I've warned, I've provided, I've cared, I've loved. Chapter 6, verse 10. I've seen a horrible thing in the house of Israel. And there's whoredom of Ephraim. Israel's defiled. Just uncontrolled sin. Chapter 7, verse 1. When I would have healed Israel, then iniquity of Ephraim was discovered. And sin is always discovered. We think we can cover things up. He that covereth his sin shall not prosper. Proverbs 28. But whoso confesseth and forsaketh shall prosper. God today will bring to naught those things that we think were under control. How about chapter 8 and verse 11? The Bible says this, because Ephraim hath made many altars to sin. Many altars to sin. God says, you go ahead and do it. You're not going to get away with it. Chapter 9, verse 11. As for Ephraim, why? Because their pride, their glory shall fly away. That's what we're seeing happen in America. This great, great country. So, by the way, it could change this morning at the invitation at God's house. America's on a one-way ticket track to hell. We're plunging. Everything is sin, we espouse, and everything that is righteousness, we mock and seek to destroy. Now in our schools, not just California, they've introduced the fact down in kindergarten that you may have two daddies, two mommies, or a mom and dad, or none of the above. I don't care what you want to say about it, or even what I want to say, but God says that's an abomination. That's what God said. We legalize marijuana, and we're legalizing it in states because they said now we can get taxes. They want more, don't they? And so they're willing to put in harm's way the children and the people on the roads and all that. And all of a sudden, we believe in it. Sodomy, we believe in, and drinking and drugs and all the filthy living and vile living. People riding bicycles up in another state north of us naked on the weekends. And the police said, we're not going to enforce that. They have that right. We're a heathen country. Why? Because God's people are offended. God's people are building off of pride. I'm asking you, and I'm asking myself this morning, let's come face to face with our pride. It would be easy, I'm sure, in the flesh to preach of pride. I hope I don't. Singing pride. I think thank the Lord what this internet is doing with our radio and what it's doing with our ministry and what it's doing for Monday for Mindy's, but I don't understand. I don't know how to work a computer, but I know all about the things that were going on. I think a lot of this stuff, look at my nails. Look at my jewelry. Look at my high-heeled shoes. Look at my face. Please, no. Look at me. I don't understand all that stuff. I can't see a virtuous woman doing that. I can't see my grandmother, who I never knew, but my old grandmother's from yesteryear. I can't see, look how beautiful I am. Look at me. Here's my post of the day. I don't understand that stuff. I think we wrap ourselves up in pride. A young teenage girl was getting ready for church on a Sunday morning. Her family said to her, what are you doing? She goes, well, I'm going to church. What? You're going back to that church the way they treated us? Dad says, where's your pride? He said, Dad, there's a song I learned in Sunday school. I said, when I survey the wondrous cross on which the Prince of Glory died, my richest gain I count but loss and pour contempt on all my pride. I'm going because today I want to go worship God. I close. When our president was Abraham Lincoln, a socially prominent woman came to him and said, Sir, Mr. President, I demand
that you give my

0: son a colonel position. It's owed us. It's owed our family. My grandfather fought at Lexington. My uncle did not run at Blandenburg. My husband was killed at Monterey. My son deserves this appointment. Abraham Lincoln pondered the woman's request for a moment and said this, "Perhaps, madam, perhaps your family has already done enough for our country. Maybe it's time for someone else to do something." That's a good answer. We think we deserve things. My wife would know my life better than anyone here. And I guess I could say it with false humility, but I know my heart. I never envisioned pastoring a great church like this. All these wonderful people. These wonderful children and teenagers that we have. I saw the activities on this property, the other property yesterday, and people doing things. I kept thinking, I can't believe I get to be the pastor here. And the truth is, because I get offended maybe or bothered, I don't know, I hope I don't, but you know where none of us are perfect. It's just pride. But when I consider what God has done for me, I grew up about 15 minutes from here. I remember when this was all orchards out here and fields. I would have never thought, if I would have ever driven to this area, there was no 880 and 280 and 680 and 101 had stop signs. If I would have driven to this area and say, "You're going to be a pastor of a church right here," I'd have to say, it's not, there's no way possible. There's no way possible. I hate fractions. I don't even get fractions in school. How could I pastor a church? I didn't like school until I got to college. God promised that He'll take a weak, stumbling person like me. God's been so good to me. But it's all of God's grace. And friend, whatever God gives you the ability, it's God. I'm going to ask us today if we're going to have revival in our lives and revival in this church. It must be where we all take inventory. Is my pride hindering revival? Paul said this in Romans 1:22, professing themselves to be wise, they became fools. Or something. God says, "No, you're not." I don't want to degrade anyone here this morning. I hope that's not coming across that way. Sometimes we think we're so important. God wants to bless a servant. Dear mama, do you know what a privilege it is to serve your family? Dad, do you know what a privilege it is, and husband, to serve your wife and family? What a privilege. Do you know what a privilege it is to be raised in your home? You say, "Well, our home's a mess." Well, all right, then you change when you have your own home. But do things right, whatever position you are in the home. Let's bow for prayer, please. Father, I pray that we would come to a point today that we recognize that pride destroys. And it brings shame and it hurts others. Help us, whether it be anger or bitterness or carnality or deceit or envy, fear, whether it be gossip or hatred, ill will. Help us to realize all that's pride. Help us to die to self.
1: Let me introduce Brother Joe to some of you that don't know him. He has been my friend for, since 1971. That's a long time ago. So 47 years. He has been in evangelism for 49 years. And he tells everybody he started at the age of 5. But that's really not necessarily true. He is 76 years old, still preaching. He's preached 2,200 revivals. It's a lot of nights being away from home. And we've had him here. We've had him on youth retreats. And he's kind of crazy. But we sure enjoy one another. And so, Brother Joe, you come. You preach to us. And get your Bibles ready. God bless you.
2: Thank you, my friend.
1: Remember the last time he was here? Remember what we put on the screens? The picture of the cowardly lion. He's his brother.
2: Open your Bible, please, to John chapter 7. John chapter 7 tonight, and I'm thrilled to be here. I've known your pastor many, many years, and I tell you what I remember. I was just a little boy, He used to change my diapers, and I still remember that. I do, and he had very rough hands. I remember that, but I'm thrilled to be here, and I thank God for this wonderful, wonderful church and your fine, fine pastor. John chapter 7 tonight, I want to talk to you about the filling of the Holy Spirit of God. A dear friend of mine, a man that had a great influence in my life, Dr. Fred Brown, had a statement, what the church needs the most and misses the least is the filling of the Holy Spirit of God. Look in your Bible, please. John chapter 7, verse number 37. In the last day, that great day of the feast, Jesus stood and cried, saying, if any man thirst, let him come unto me and drink. He that believeth on me, as the scripture has said, out of his belly shall flow rivers of living water. But thus spake he of the Spirit, which they that believe on him should receive. For the Holy Ghost was not yet given, because that Jesus was not yet glorified. The setting of John chapter 7 is the Feast of Tabernacles, one of three feasts so urgent every adult male Jew was required to go all the way back to Jerusalem and celebrate that feast. Commemorate the time when God gave water out of the rock to satisfy the thirst of his people. One man said this, there was some religious excitement, religious ecstasy, religious thrill that you attended the Feast of Tabernacles. The key day was day number 7. On that day, a priest took a vessel out of the temple, down the pool of Siloam, fill it full of water, come back and pour it on the altar, commemorating that time when God gave water out of the rock. One man said, the Jews just lost control. Jump it down, clap their hands, holler, glory to God. This is a time of intense religious emotion, but Christ is there. And Christ realized the next morning, as the water poured on the altar would evaporate and be gone, that temporary religious fix would disappear. And Christ is so moved and so stirred, he does two things. Number one, first of all, it says Jesus stood. It may shock you. Sometimes when Christ taught and preached, he sat. Here he is so gripped, he jumped to his feet. Number two, your Bible says he raised his voice and cried out, any man thirst, let him come unto me and drink. He that believeth on me, as the scripture has said, out of his belly shall flow rivers of living water. Thus spake he of the Spirit. Let me emphasize, every believer is indwelt with the Holy Spirit of God. But if a man have not the Spirit of God, he is none of his. Paul said, what? Know ye not? Your body is the temple of the Holy Ghost. Before Pentecost, Jesus said, he is with you, but he shall be in you. Dear friend, when you got saved, in essence, you became a motel. How come? Because somebody, Jesus Christ, come to live inside of you. I look on this crowd tonight, I see a great number of hotels out there. I see some hotels need a new roof on top, that's for sure, amen. I see some motels have a nice addition on the front. That's a nice addition, guys, it really is. Perhaps some motels are having plumbing problems. I'm not going into that. But now, what I'm saying is this. When you got saved, the Holy Spirit come to live inside of you. Any man have not the Spirit of God, he is none of his. But the text I read speaks of the filling of the Holy Spirit of God. What does that mean? To be controlled and empowered by the Holy Spirit of God. The book of Acts shook the world. Why? They had no money. Peter said, silver and gold have we none. They had no upper echelon people. Their enemies made fun of them and said, are not all these a bunch of Galileans? In Bible times, you were a Galilean, you were a poor Baptist. That's all there is to it. Yet they shook the world. Why? They had the one thing it takes. They were filled with the Holy Spirit of God. Look at that verse again, please. Verse 38. He that believeth on me, as the scripture has said. What scripture? Had to refer to the Old Testament. The New Testament, the New Testament was not written yet completely. Look at your Bible, Ezekiel chapter 47. You find an Old Testament picture of the New Testament Spirit-filled life. Look at your Bible, please. Ezekiel chapter 47. Isaiah, Jeremiah, Lamentations, and then Ezekiel chapter number 47. An Old Testament prophecy of the New Testament Spirit-filled life. Number one, first of all, the mysterious source of the river. What do I have to do to be a Spirit-filled Christian? Look in your Bible, please, at verse number one. Afterward, he brought me again under the door of the house. Behold, waters issue out on the threshold of the house eastward. For from the house stood toward the east. Waters came down on the right side of the house at the south side of the altar. The mysterious source of the river. How can I become a Spirit-filled Christian? Number one, first of all, my friend, there must be a humble individual. Where's the water flow? Under the threshold. What's a threshold? What you walk on. Are you willing to be walked on for Jesus Christ? Are you willing to be ridiculed for the cause of Christ? Are you willing to be thought strange and odd for the cause of Jesus Christ? Look at that verse, please. Verse number one. Afterward, he brought me again unto the door of the house. Behold, waters issue out under the threshold of the house. You have to die to self to be a Spirit-filled Christian. Be more concerned about what Christ thinks than about what somebody else thinks. Bible. Thus saith the high and lofty one, inhabiteth eternity, whose name is holy. I dwell in a high and holy place. With them also is a humble and a contrite spirit, to revive the heart of the humble and revive the spirit of the contrite one. Four times in those verses, God said, to be a Spirit-filled, dynamic Christian, you must be a humble individual. Bible example. Christ is having a great revival. Religious crowd, John the Baptist having a great revival. Religious crowd comes out. John, I want to talk to you, okay? John, are you Moses? No. One of the prophets? No. Elijah? No. Are you the Christ? No. They said, John, who in the world are you? What would you have said? What would I have said? I'm John the Baptist, spelled B-A-P-T-I-S-T. Last night we had 5,087 say, no! John, who are you? What do you say? I'm a voice. Didn't give his name. Didn't give statistics. Why did God use John? He was a humble individual. Number one, to be Spirit-filled, you must be a humble individual. Number two, you must desire to be a holy individual. Where do you find that? Look at Ezekiel 47, the top of the page. You find a man's name. The name is Ezekiel. You say, why is that significant? 127 times in the book of Ezekiel, he's called by a certain name, Son of Man. 127 times throughout that book, Son of Man, Son of Man. You say, so what? Luke 19:10, referring to himself, Jesus Christ said, the Son of Man is come to teach, reach, and to save that which was lost. Here's what Christ said. An Old Testament prophet, by he was called the Son of Man. Christ said, I'm not ashamed, I'm not embarrassed, I'm not disgraced, I don't have to blush to be called with the same name he was called by. He was a mighty man of God. I'm the Holy Son of God. Hey, you can call me by the same name you called him by. Wow. If Christ was called by your name, would he be embarrassed? Would he blush? Because of your language, your actions, your reactions, your attitude. Oh my, my, what a tremendous Christian John the Baptist was, my friend. He was a holy individual. Some years ago, I was preaching in Pennsylvania for the first time in this church. I wasn't sure what time church was, and I got there 45 minutes early. I'm coming out of the men's restroom. A lady walked by and said, "Hey, Bob, you're looking good today." I said, "Well, thank you, ma'am," but I didn't tell her my name's not Bob, my name's Joe. A guy came up and said, "Boy, Bob, been looking for a great service, aren't we?" I said, "Yeah, we are, amen, okay." Pretty soon, I met Pastor Burggraf down at the communion table. Seven people had called me Bob. Now, my name's not Bob, it's Joe. But I had this thought, not a good thought. Maybe these people think I'm from the South, and my name is Joe Bob Mark. That is scary stuff, friend. That is scary, scary, all right? Pretty soon, down by the communion table, I met Pastor Burggraf. He said, "How you doing?" I said, "Horrible. I'm having an identity crisis. Seven people have called me Bob." He started laughing, said, "Preacher, there's a guy in the church looks exactly like you." And we're down there talking. He said, "Turn around. Look at that guy coming down the center aisle." I turned and looked. I could not believe my eyes. I saw a man coming down the center aisle, kind of a cross between Mr. America and Mr. Universe, the handsomest, best looking, most muscular guy I ever saw in my life. I said, "Preacher, don't say a thing. I know who that is. That is Bob." And I was right. Here's the question. Do we ever remind anybody of Christ? Paul said that Christ may be manifest in my body. What a statement. Paul said, when folks see me, by my language, my action, my attitude, I want them to realize Christ wasn't crucified, put in a tomb, decayed and stank. He's alive because they see him living in me. What a testimony. What a testimony. Number one, a humble individual. Number two, to be spirit-filled, you must be a holy individual. Number three, you must desire to be a heated individual. Look in your Bible, please. Verse number one. Afterward, he brought me again under the door of the house. Behold, waters issued out on the threshold of the house. Eastward, keep that in mind. For from the house stood the word the east. One direction is mentioned twice. East. You say, so? Follow me. The sun rises in the east. The sun, my friend, is pure fire. In the Bible, fire speaks of zeal. John the Baptist was a burning and a shining light. Christ said, "I'll baptize you with the Holy Ghost and fire." Understand that. When a Christian is spirit-filled, he wants to reach out. He wants to see folks saved. He has a zeal and a fervor that all hell cannot stop. The early church had nothing but the filling. They shook the world. Wherever they went, they witnessed. Folks got saved. Why, my friend? Because they were on fire for the Lord Jesus Christ. Number one, the mysterious source of the river. Number two, the marked course of the river. Now, where's this river flow? Look in your Bible, please, at verse number 8. When you're a spirit-filled Christian, how does that affect your life? Look in your Bible at verse number 8. Then said he unto me, "These waters issue out toward the east country, and go down into the desert, and go into the sea, which being brought forth in the sea, the waters shall be healed." What do we find here, my friend? We find the marked course of the river. Where's this river flow? What happens where it flows? Again, the river is the spirit-filled life. Out of his belly shall flow the river of living water. How is that manifested? Look in your Bible at verse number 8 again. "These waters issue out toward the east country and go down into the desert and go into the sea." Number one, these waters flow to the depressed places. And the depressed places become rejoicing. Where do you find that? Look at that verse again. Look at verse 9 again. It's right there in that verse, sir. Verse number 9, he says, "These moveth where the river shall come." No, verse 8, I'm sorry. "These waters shall shout toward the east country and go down into the desert and go into the sea." What sea? The Dead Sea. The lowest point on planet Earth is the Dead Sea. Notice what happens. The rest of that verse says, when the rivers flow there, there's life, there's joy, there's happiness. Thank God these waters flow to the depressed places and they're changed. My friend, I meet Christians across America week after week. They're defeated, depressed, discouraged, ready to change and throw in the towel. What is the answer to spiritual depression? There is an answer, sir, and the answer is the filling of the Holy Spirit of God. Your Bible says in Acts, they were filled with the Holy Ghost and great joy. A spirit-filled Christian has an inward happiness. The Bible says the fruit of the Spirit is love, number two, joy. You say, preacher, if I gave my life to the Holy Spirit, I'd be miserable. When I got old, I'd gripe and bellyache and complain. I would not have smile lines. My friend, you bought the devil's lie. The happy life is what? The Spirit-filled life, living in victory and joy and power you cannot find anywhere else at all. Oh, might we get honest tonight? Might we take our present position and say, am I really have what God wants to give me inside? Am I a Spirit-filled believer? Let me illustrate it for you. I live in just out of Bloomington, Illinois. But I had to take a plane out of Peoria, 40 miles away. I got in my car, drove to Peoria to catch the plane. I walked in. The guy said, where are you going? I told him. He said, no, you aren't. I said, I'm not. He said, no. Tremendous storms all out in that area. He said, your plane will not leave till 6 o'clock tonight. I said, okay, I'll call my wife, let her take me out for breakfast, and I'll go home. I went home at 3 o'clock in the afternoon. The phone rang. I picked it up. A voice said, is this Joe Mark? I said, yes, sir. He said, this is the Peoria Airport. So your plane leaves in an hour. Now, you're about to hear about the grace of God. From Towanda, Illinois, where I lived, the Peoria Airport is 50 miles. You ready? I covered that 50 miles in 41 minutes. Isn't God good? Isn't God good? Huh? Yeah. You know the story in the Bible? Sure you do. Philip and the eunuch, he's caught away. Yeah. That kind of happened to me, except I had a Chrysler. That almost sounds spiritual, doesn't it, huh? Chrysler. Yeah. Yeah. So here I am. I pull in the Peoria Airport. I walk inside. And the guy said, he started laughing, your plane's delayed 30 minutes. No problem. I'm sitting there reading a book on revival. A guy came and sat across from me. What are you reading? He said. I said, a book on revival. Ever been to one? Oh, yeah. I've been to plenty. I said, have a seat, bud. Come on. You said, you've been to it before? Yeah. I said, where are you going? He said, San Francisco. I said, man, listen to me. I said, in those days, there was one rotten part in San Francisco. Basically, that was a fine city. The greatest revivals I ever had in my life were in San Francisco, California. The church ran 300. Not a week, a two-week revival. Often we'd see 18, 20 people saved every single night. I said, man, that's a great city. You'll have a great time. He said, no, I won't. I said, you won't? No. I said, well, okay. He said, you know why I'm going there? I said, no. He said, commit suicide. I said, you're kidding. He said, no, I'm not. He said, my wife worked in a hospital, number two person there. They had to cut back and save money. They fired all of the high-paid staff and kept a few others. He said, she doesn't have a job. I graduated number one in my class. I cannot find a job in Peoria, Illinois, the head of Caterpillar. He said, I've been everywhere. He said, my wife and I fight and ridicule, and life is horrible. We made up our mind. We sold our house. We're going to San Francisco, California, stay in a nice motel, eat at good restaurants. Then he said this, when the money runs out, we're going to blow our brains out. I said, you're not joking? He said, I guarantee you not. His wife come and said, honey, you better go to the restroom. He left. I said, man, it's a great day. You know, she said, it's a stinking rotten day. Oh, okay. I said, where are you going? She said, San Francisco. Wow, I said, what a great city. She said, I'll find out. Hey, I said, you're going there on business? She said, no. She said, we're going to kill ourselves. I said, you are dead serious? She said, I'm 100% serious. Life is miserable. We can't find jobs. We almost hate each other and we're married. She said, we made up our mind. We sold our house, got money. We're going to San Francisco, get a nice hotel, eat in the good restaurants. When the money's gone, we're gone also. Husband came back and sat down. I said, sir, let me ask you a question. Have you ever accepted Jesus Christ as your Savior? He said, yeah, I've been there and done that. Now, I want to tell you something, preacher. I got saved one day. I used to be a Christian, he said. He said, man, I went to church Sunday morning, Sunday night, Wednesday night, visitation on Thursday, bus work on Saturday morning. He said, preacher, we did it all. Then something happened, and We got out of church and lost our salvation. Oh, I said, that's interesting. Can I show you a verse in the Bible? Oh, yeah, yeah. I give unto them eternal life. They shall never perish. Neither shall any man pluck them out of my hand. Now, how do you get salvation? It's a gift of God. I give unto them eternal life. They shall never perish. What does that mean? Well, it sounds like, I said, no, what does it mean? Well, it sounds like you don't go to hell. Yeah, you got it pretty good. Shall never perish, neither shall any man pluck them out of my hand. That verse says, sir, when you're saved forever. Quote this verse to me. You know it. John 3:16. God so loved the world, gave his only begotten Son. Whosoever believeth in him should not perish. Stop. Tell me again. Should not perish. Go on. But hath everlasting life. How long is everlasting? That's forever. He said, yeah. I said, sir, someone sold you a bill of goods. You haven't lost your salvation. You've lost the joy, the thrill, the excitement, the victory. What you need to do is not commit suicide. You and your wife ought to get alone and pray and confess your sin and get right with God. I didn't ask him to do this. Peoria Airport. They stand up. He takes her by the hand. They go over in a part of the airport, public, get on their knees over there praying. On the flight, there are two rows up on the other side. May I share something with you? They were not considering suicide, okay? They're laughing. They're giggling. They're smooching. That's a Greek word, by the way. They're smooching, okay? He whispers in her ear, hey, when I saw what they were doing, man, I wanted to rededicate my life. I'll tell you that right now. Woo! They're having a great time up there, okay? When the plane put down, they got off before I did. I come down, she went up and gave me a hug. He went up and grabbed me. He said, preacher, preacher. He said, you've saved our life. What happened? They got away from God and lost the joy. And I want to tell you, friend, nothing can replace that joy. Nothing. Not money, not sin, not a promotion. Nothing can replace the joy. David had everything. King of a great nation. Multi-billionaire. They built the temple. He gave $27 million. David walked down the street. The women come out and sing songs to him. David living in sin with Bathsheba. Your Bible says she was a beautiful woman. And David come to get right with God. He cried out and said, restore, I've lost something. Restore unto me. Not my salvation. The joy of my salvation. You get it back when you get honest with God. The spirit-filled life. Number one, it flows, my friend, to the depressed places. Number two, it flows to the desert places. Look in your Bible again at verse number 8. These waters issue out toward the east country and go down into the desert. Now, what's in a desert? Man, it's exciting, isn't it? Sand. Boy, I'll tell you, that's exciting. Sand is exciting. Amen. Cactus. Woo! Oh, boy, I'll tell you, I almost speak in tongues when I see a cactus. That's so exciting. What else? It can be exciting. There are snakes in the desert, and they're always exciting. But what's the thing here? Here's what it says. Your life is dried up. It's like a desert. You're living on precious memories. Thank God you can live on present reality. If you'll come and get right with God. I want you to turn your Bible. We got time tonight. I want you to turn your Bible to Romans chapter 7. Romans chapter 7. Matthew, Mark, Luke, John, Acts, Romans. Keep your finger or something there in Ezekiel 47. Romans chapter 7. Paul is saved. S-A-V-E-D. He's on his way to heaven. But Paul is not living for God. Look in your Bible. Romans chapter 7, please. Look at verse number 15. Paul said, for that which I do, I allow not. What I would, that do I not. What I hate, that do I. Here's what Paul said. Man, I want to live for God, but I fall flat on my face. Look in your Bible again, please. Look down. Verse number 18. I know that it is in my flesh dwelleth no good thing. Here it is. For the will is present with me. How to perform that which is good, I know not. Again, he says, I want to do good, but I'm not doing it. Look on down, please, verse 19. He repeats it. The good that I would, I do not. Evil which I would not, that I do. Look at verse 21. I find a law that when I would do good, evil is present with me. Look at verse 24. Paul, a backslidden Christian, and all backsliders could say the same thing. Oh, wretched man that I am. The next word, sir, is who? Don't miss it, please. When Paul said who, he said somebody's got to help me. Who can? Who can make you a happy Christian, a victorious Christian? Who can? Look in your Bible. Romans chapter 8, verse 1. Last word is spirit. Verse number 2, the law of the spirit. Verse number 4, final word is spirit. Verse number 5, two times in one verse is so important. He mentions the Holy Spirit. Verse number 8. I'm sorry, verse number 9. Three times in verse 9, he mentions the Holy Ghost. Verse 10, the Spirit is life. Verse 11, twice more in one verse, talks about the Holy Spirit. Verse number 13, he talks about the Spirit. Verse 14, the Spirit. Verse 15, the Spirit. My friend, Bible, walk in the Spirit. You shall not fulfill the lust of the flesh. The filling of the Holy Spirit will change a desert. That's why the Holy Spirit is spoken of. I quoted earlier, out of their bellies shall flow rivers of living water, not a desert, a flow of water. Why? Because the Spirit of God is satisfying that thirst, moving in your life, bringing power into your heart. I have a story about a coach in college. And one of his players wanted to be a coach. And the coach is going to go and check out some high school players. And he said, son, you're going to be a coach. Come with me. We'll talk football. They're driving down. And the coach turned to that young man. Said, now, son, there are all kinds of football players. There are some football players, you hit them really hard. They'll fake an injury and limp off. The boy said, we don't want those. He said, you're right. Said, now, son, there are some football players, you hit them hard, you tear them up. You hit them hard again. When you're ready to hit them, they'll kind of back off to lessen the end. But we don't want those. So now, son, there are some football players, you knock them down, they get up, you drive them in the mud, they crawl up. The boy said, coach, that's the type of guy we want. Coach said, no! We want the guy doing the knocking down. Thank God, your Bible says, we are more than conquerors through him that loved us. You don't have to be knocked down with the world, the flesh, and the devil. The Holy Spirit can give you power. One more thought, and I'm through tonight. Go back, if your Bible's still there, to Ezekiel 47, the mysterious source of the river, the marked course of the river. Here we go. The mighty force of the river. Look in your Bible carefully. Verse 9, it come to pass everything that liveth and moveth, whithersoever the river shall come, shall live. Read for them. There shall be a very great multitude of fish. Now, what kind of fish is he talking about? Big mouth bass. No. Carp. I hope not. What kind of fish is he talking about? Your Bible tells you. You ready? You sure you're ready? Jesus said it, sir. Follow me, and I'll make you. You can't avoid it. You can't excuse it. You can't detour around it. Follow me, and I'll make you to become fishers of men. What is that? That is witnessing. That is soul winning. In the book of Acts, that book that shook the world. Every time you read that phrase, maybe one exception, they're filled with the Holy Ghost. Next thing they did is out there witnessing, telling somebody how to be saved. A spirit-filled Christian is always a witnessing Christian. Look at verse 9 again. This ought to thrill your heart. Everything that liveth and moveth, whithersoever the rivers shall come. Now think with me. Last year we had tremendous floods. Railroad embankment stood for 130 years, swept away. Semi-trailer trucks swept downstream. Don't miss this. That was the result of one river. Look at that verse again. My friend, when God uses a word, he does not use the singular, he uses the plural. You can't imagine the power that God wants to give you. Now unto him that's able to do, Bible, exceeding abundantly above all we ask or think. How? According to the power that works in us. That, my friend, is the Holy Ghost. He can use you greater than you'll ever imagine if you yield to him. Your greatest spiritual fantasy can become a reality in the power of the Holy Ghost. I was preaching January, about 4 years ago, January. I'm in Homosassa Springs, Florida. 85 degrees, amen. Now, I live back in, just out of Bloomington, Illinois. And back there, it was 20 below zero. My wife is black there. You say, your poor wife. No, I don't have to take care of my wife, I do. Before I left to go to Florida, I went down to the gas station. I bought my wife 5 gallon of premium grade gasoline for that snowblower. Buddy, don't tell me I don't know how to treat a woman. I do. Amen. I'll tell you that right now. So here I am. I'm in Florida, 75. My wife's back there, 20 below. Beautiful day in Florida, in the hotel room. I got my door open. I'm reading. All of a sudden, I heard a woman's voice. It said, "Hey, blank face, get out of there." Filthy, vulgar dirt. I looked up. There was a woman, about half dressed, standing in my door of my hotel, said, "Blank face, get out of there." And all of a sudden, I saw this little cute white dog. It went to her. She picked it up and said, "Blank face, don't run out." Just godless, godless name, horrible. She looked at me and said, "How come you got your door open?" In Christian love, I wanted to say, "None of your stinking business." I didn't. I said, "Mine, I'm from Illinois. Back there is 20 below. Thank you for sharing your weather." She got the dog and left. Next day, I got the door open, beautiful day. I'm typing some letters, heard again, "Hey, blank face, get out of there." I'm hoping the dog's back in my room. I looked around, there it was, just running around. She went to him, she picked him up and looked at me, and she said, "You're strange. What do you do?" I said, "Thank you for asking. Bless God." I said, "Ma'am, I'm a Baptist evangelist. I go all over America telling people how Jesus Christ can change their filthy language and their filthy life. When they die, he can take them to heaven. Otherwise, they go to hell. I'm gone. She got the dog and disappeared. Thursday night after the service, Pastor Coates, his wife, and I went out to eat. He brought me back and let me out. She's just pulling in her Jeep. Got out and I said, "Hey, how you doing?" She said, "Stinking rotten." She said, "Can I talk to you?" I said, "Ma'am, I'd love to talk to you. Bring your husband. Come on over." She said, "I don't think he'll come." I said, "Here's the deal. We're staying at an old Holiday Inn. The front is solid glass, solid glass." I said, "If he won't come, I want you to come. Leave the curtains wide open. Leave the door open." I said, "Please come. I want to talk to you." Half hour later, she walked in and sat on the couch. I sat on the chair. "Hey," I said, "how can I help you?" She said, "You can't help me. I'm married to that guy right next door. He's a good-looking guy, treats me like a queen. Every time I turn around, I'm in bed with some idiot. I'm such a fool. I got the greatest husband there is, and I can't be true." And she said, "Mister, on a good day, I drink a pint of gin. Things go bad, I'll drink a pint and a half, 2 pints. It's killing me. So what? Life is worthless." Then she said, look, when just like each wrist, 3 deep, dark, ugly scars. She said, "Mister, 3 times I hit bottom. 3 different times I took a butcher knife, cut through the skin, the tendon, all the way to the bone." She said, "Sir, I'm such a putrid failure, I can't even commit suicide. Can anybody help me?" I said, "I know just the guy. Though your sins be as scarlet, they shall be white as snow. Though they be red as crimson, they shall be as wool." I said, "Ma'am, I cannot help you. No preacher can help you. No church can help you. But I want to tell you who can help you. His name is Jesus Christ." She said, "How?" I got my Bible, showed her how to get saved. Only person in my life ever asked this question to. I said, "Do you understand what I told you?" She'd been drinking. I could smell it on her breath. She said, "I'm no rookie. I hold my liquor well. I know exactly what you told me." I said, "Okay, what are you going to do?" She said, "Buddy, I'm going to take him." Thank God she didn't say it. It couldn't help her. But he wanted to. And he did. And we prayed and she received Christ. This morning I'm parking my car. My wife's flying down and coming to the revival with her parents that night. Then I'm going to their house for 2 or 3 days. And I'm back in my car. She pulled in a Jeep. I said, "Hey, how you doing?" She said, "Strange." I said, "What?" She said, "Strange." She said, "Preacher, I just took my husband to work. Driving back, I count them. I drove by 7 liquor stores. Didn't want to stop at one. And just being safe stuff is strange. I might die of thirst." Then she said, "By the way, coming back, I realized somewhere I lost my wedding ring. So I driving down the road, but I prayed. That's the second time I prayed, mister. I prayed last night to get saved. I prayed coming down the highway." She said, "I said, Lord Jesus, I lost my ring. I'd like to have it back. If you don't, that's okay. Thank you for saving me last night." Now lick your lips and get ready to say amen, okay? Here's what she said. "By the way, I changed the name of my dog." Hallelujah. Praise God. Praise God. I was joking. I said, "What did you call him? Did you call him Spot?" Don't tell me you understand women. Nobody understands women. God bless you, lady. They don't. They don't. I said, "Did you call him Spot?" And she starts crying. Looked at me through the tears. Here's what she said. "No. But after last night, I could have called him and me both spotless because I just feel so clean inside." That's what it does. And you got the power to change somebody's life. And it's time you stop making excuses and got filled with the Holy Ghost and attacked the gates of hell and got some people saved, you know. Friends, don't let friends go to hell without trying to get them saved. Amen. "Pastor, I can't witness." Yes, you can. "I can do all things through Christ that strengtheneth me." Bow your head for prayer. "Preacher, how do I become a spirit-filled Christian?" 3 thoughts. Number 1, there must be confession of past failure. You have to get on your knees and humble yourself. The first thing I talked about, humble yourself and say, "God, I need your help. Father, I need your encouragement. I need the Holy Spirit to help me." There must be confession of past failure. Number 2, there must be desperation. This is no toy thing, folks. It's power. And my friend, you sit there and say, "I can take or leave the filling of the Holy Spirit." You'll never have it. Never have it. There must be a strong desire. "I'll pour water on him that is thirsty and floods upon the dry ground." When you get desperate for God's power, that's when you flee. Then number 3, by faith, there must be appropriation. Not some experience, by faith. You confess your sin, ask the Spirit to fill you, claim that, and go out to shake the gates of hell. With our heads bowed tonight and our eyes closed, who will say, "Preacher, I'm a Christian, but God spoke to my heart tonight. What you talked about tonight is exactly what I need in my life. I'm sick of living in defeat. I'm sick of being a spectator while family and friends and neighbors and co-workers get 24 hours closer to the gates of hell every day. Brother Mark, I need the power of the Holy Ghost in my life, in my service. Preacher, I'm a Christian. God, dial my number tonight. Pray for me as a child of God." Can I see your hand right now? Up and right back down. God bless you. All over the place. All over the place. And there's some more. And there's some more. And there's another one. Anybody else on the right? There's one. Another one on the right. 2 more. Right center. God bless you. Another one back there. God bless you. God bless you. This is not just for preachers. Every Christian in the early church was filled with the Holy Ghost. Anybody else, preachers, you pray for probably 15, 20 people. Include me in that prayer. It's not an option. I need the power of the Holy Spirit of God in my life. Pray for me. 10 seconds. Anybody else? Up and right back down. I see it, son. Anybody else? I see it there, young man. I see it over there, ma'am. Anybody else? 5. There are 3 more young people. Thank God. No, sir, on the right, I see it. Thank you, Father, for meeting with us tonight. And you met with us not to hammer us, but to make something out of us. And oh God, I plead in Jesus' name, take away the ho-hum attitude some people have toward the filling of the Holy Spirit. God, give us a desperation to love you and serve you in your power, with you doing through us what we could never do on our own. In a minute, I'm going to have you stand, keep your head bowed, your eyes closed. We're not going to tarry long. If God spoke to your heart tonight, I'm going to invite you to come. You are come and pray on your own. Confess your sin. Tell God, oh, how urgent you are, how bad you need the filling of the Holy Ghost. Then by faith you claim it and go out the door to live and serve Him. That's the invitation. If you want to come and pray on your own, do it. The pastor will be down here. If you want help, you come and tell him. But my friend, you can go out the door with a new power, a new authority, a new victory. I want everybody in this auditorium right now, everybody, just stand to your feet. Stand right up. Everybody, stand right up. Stand up. If God's speaking to your heart, don't wait on somebody else. Come on right now. Get out of there. Come on down and do business with God. That's what the altar is for. Come on. Good. Thank God. Thank God. Who else? Come on. Come ahead. Come ahead. Come on. Come on. Get God's power. Your family needs it. Your co-workers need it. That's good. Number of teenagers. There are men here. There's room for you, sir, and room for you, ma'am. You raised a hand. Don't backpedal on God, please. Please. It'll change your life. Change this church. Who else? God bless you. God bless you, ma'am. Who else tonight? Come on. Come on. That's what I need. Then come and get him. Come on. Come on. Anybody else? Just come right ahead. Come on. Nothing can take the place of the Holy Spirit. Anybody else? We'll wait just a second. People are still praying. We're not going to rush this. This is life-changing for them, but for a lost world. Come on. Pastor.

Our Father, we thank Thee for this day and for Thy love and mercy. And as we launch into this pastor's college, we realize we're leaving the shore. Now we're on a journey, and we want to reach the appropriate destination, the one of Thy choosing. And I pray that all things will work together, and we shall see the total picture of what we should see. Help us now. In Christ Jesus' name we pray. Amen. I've done this many times, that is, conduct a pastor's college. I remember the first time I dared to do this, I had to get to the place in my life where I could get over the idea that I don't need to be telling anyone what to do. And the truth is, I'm just trying to share things from my heart with your heart that the Lord has used in my life. An exchange of ideas, if you would. And so I want to place these things before you, and I'm praying that God will use them in a very special way in your life. When planning this particular pastor's college, I thought I will call this the signature pastor's college. And if you were talking about the ministry that God has given me or God has given us in this church or in our college, these are the signature things, the things that are, I trust, things that people remember. This is the way we do it. This is the way God has led us. And I want you to write a few things down so that you keep quotes. I don't speak to be heard. I speak to be repeated. And I think that's what all of you should do. You should not speak just to be heard if you think, I'm going to speak to be heard. No, you want to speak to be repeated. And the exponential growth of that, the moving forward of that, getting down the line with what you said, one person telling another person, works wonderfully well in the principle we talk about of being able to teach others also. If you have this notebook open to Volume 1, the Signature Pastor College, I want you to know that we're on a venture to try to make a difference in the world, to truly make a change, to change the world. God helping us. But the change that we'll be able to make in the world is directly related to the change we allow the Lord to make in our lives. The difference that we make with our lives is in direct proportion to the difference we allow God to make in our lives. So if you're trying to say, I want to make a difference, great. Then what difference has God made in your life? We need not expect to be used of God to make a difference in the world if we're not yielded to the Lord to allow the Lord to make a difference in our lives. Now, this is vital to all that we're doing, and may God guide us in this in every way. I've written a letter, that just a short one. I want you to read it with me as you follow along to help you gain an understanding. To gain an understanding of what we're about. Welcome to the Signature Pastors College. And I make this statement, our mutual love for the Lord Jesus Christ brings us together. I'd like to underline that expression. Our mutual love for the Lord Jesus Christ brings us together. What do we have in common? What we have in common is Christ and our love for Christ. I am a Christian. I was led to Christ by a personal soul winner. I like to state it that way because I believe in soul winning and personal soul winning. I believe it's what God has given us to do, and because I believe that Jesus Christ tasted death for every man, and that we never offer the gospel to the wrong person, we ought to be trying to get the gospel to all people. And I give this expression, biblical Christianity has become a way of life for me. The Scripture being the sole authority for our faith and practice, biblical Christianity. And I'll talk more about that in just a little bit. I am a member of an independent Baptist church, and we identify with a family of Baptist friends worldwide. Now, there are many people who are not Baptists who befriend us, and we befriend them. But I am a Baptist by conviction, and I know why I am a Baptist. I think the thing that we have that is so desperately needed is the emphasis we place on individual soul liberty and the priesthood of every believer. And so we'll talk more about that also.
And so I want you to remember this expression, biblical Christianity, and remember this expression, Baptist friends. Then we're committed to the global gospel initiative given to us by the Lord Jesus Christ. This may be just another way of saying the Great Commission, but the truth of the matter is it ought to be an initiative. It'll be something we do, this global gospel initiative. Now, I'm going to be very frank with you. I'm going to try to get you engaged in this global gospel initiative, and I'm going to try to get you to be able to define what you mean by biblical Christianity, and I'm going to try to help you to be able to express to others and articulate, well, what you mean by saying I am a Baptist, and by a Baptist by conviction. I've written a little statement at the bottom, and this is so important to me, I trust important to you. Our faith is a treasured heritage, not a contemporary experiment. Our faith is a treasured heritage, not a contemporary experiment. Now, there are those who do not continue in the heritage of the servants of the Lord. There are people who are Baptists who don't continue in the heritage of the servants of the Lord. There are people who think, well, getting off track just a little bit doesn't make that much difference, does it? Well, we need to know what the track is. What is the course God has laid out for us? For me, I'm continuing in the heritage of the servants of the Lord. And I ought to be vigilant about that, guarded about that. I'm free. I'm absolutely free. I'm not all bound up about the thing. But I do owe something to a generation that came before me that paid a great price for me to have what I have. And I don't want to betray those people, and I don't want to misdirect the people coming after me. And so we'll talk more about this heritage, this treasured heritage, this truth heritage, this biblical heritage, biblical Christianity. And may God guide us. I thought I'd share with you an open letter I give to our church members, because you may take everything off of it that it has any indication that it's for Temple Baptist Church in Powell, Tennessee, and if you like it, use it in your church. As a matter of fact, that goes for everything else in the notes that I give you. If you'd like to use them, use them. Speaking the truth in love, I've taken this as a motto for our church, speaking the truth in love. The church is the pillar and ground of the truth. May God help us to be fellow helpers to the truth. There's so many verses God gives us about truth that I'll bring to your attention in these days. But the Temple Baptist Church, and that is always followed by speaking the truth in love. Not just speaking the truth, but speaking the truth in love. Remember, the Lord Jesus was full of grace and truth. Grace and truth. Now, some people say, well, I want to be very graceful about all things, and I just want to love everybody. Wonderful, but make sure you've got the truth with it. Someone said, well, I'll tell you the truth. It doesn't make any difference how I say it. It does make a difference how you say it. It ought to be said in the Spirit of Jesus Christ. So speaking the truth in love. Now, I've written some things here I hope that will help you. To our members, I say you're a vital part of a church that has a vision for the world and a desire to provide a church home for every family. Now, there we're connecting our Jerusalem with the uttermost parts of the earth. Most of the time, we get so involved in our Jerusalem to the neglect of the uttermost parts of the earth. At other times, we get so involved in

gather. And may God guide us that way. So that's why it's written in that little sentence, just the way it's written. Let us be committed to pray for each other. Church membership means opportunity and responsibility. What would you say church membership means? I say it means opportunity and responsibility. I hope you will not only enjoy knowing about the ministries of your church, but you will become wholeheartedly involved. God has gifted the local assembly with what is necessary to instruct and encourage Christ-likeness in all believers. The Lord has given all of His children a place of service. Our homes and our workplaces provide for us this God-given opportunity to serve as Christians in a Christ-like manner. Every day and in every place in which we live, each believer is to be wholeheartedly engaged in the ministry of the Lord. Think of the impact we can have on our community for Christ if we gather the Christian influence of our church in this way. In other words, we're not confining what we do to Sunday. It's unleashing the body of Christ in the work of the community and worldwide evangelism. All believers are to be engaged in the work of the ministry, speaking the truth in love. Our ministry is not to be limited to a day of the week or a certain location any more than our worship is to be limited to the days we attend church or our witnessing limited to a time of organized visitation. To restrict the ministry of the Lord in such a way is to restrict the Christian life. Our involvement in serving the Lord ought to come from our gratitude for all the Lord has done and continues to do for us. Our ministry to the Lord comes from the heart. It is not created or sustained by external pressure. It is a willing service that brings a deep joy and great satisfaction. As the church functions together as a body of believers, the body is strengthened and grows in the grace and knowledge of the Lord Jesus Christ. When we organize ministry opportunities and train people for more effective service, we do it to extend the Lord's work. Specific ministries allow us to care for people, to give attention to areas of the Lord's work that tend to be neglected or that need special emphasis, and provide a measure of personal accountability. Although there is but one goal in ministry, the glory of the Lord, there are many places of service. What are you willing to do in your ministry to the Lord? Devotedly yours, Clarence Sexton, pastor of the Temple Baptist Church. So I think it's good to be able to get in the hands of your people a letter, a statement about what you're all about. And the whole idea here basically boils down to two things: that we're reaching people with the gospel and teaching people the Word of God. Reaching and teaching, reaching and teaching. I'd like for you to remember those two words if you'll write them down there in the place provided: reaching and teaching. And you should be able to put everything you do under one of those things: reaching or teaching. Reaching and teaching. We believe in the working church, and we'll talk about that. And the working church is a church that worships, and out of that worship works 168 hours in the week. We meet to worship God, and out of that worship and adoration of the Lord, we serve the Lord. Even in our church services, we should reflect that attitude, because even the hymn singing, we should sing songs about the greatness of God so that then we can sing songs about serving our great God. I wouldn't begin a service with "We'll work till Jesus comes." I want to sing a song about how great God is, and then we'll sing a song about "We'll work till Jesus comes." So the whole thing is reflected in the way we worship, and this regulative worship we'll talk more about. The lectures we'll give from this first notebook are given here. The schedule is given, these signature things. And then we begin, and I'm praying all the time about where would we begin. Before we get into the first lecture, I gave you some scripture memorization and meditation. I won't go through all of these, but I want you to notice on page 8 that there are verses that have to do with one another. Members one of another, ministers the same one to another, serving one another, bearing one another's burdens, forgiving one another, admonishing one another, taught of God to love one another, considering one another, speaking not evil of one another, using hospitality one to another, edifying one another, forbearing one another, the same mind one toward another, preferring one another, exhorting one another. And you may give these verses in your bulletin or something and emphasize one a week until you go through all of them.
and are maybe keeping

them a little longer than that so that people understand the responsibility we have to the Lord and to one another as believers. Now, the very first lecture I want to give is on speaking the truth in love. And if you have your Bible, you'll open your Bible to the book of Ephesians. Now, Paul's ministry is characterized by this expression, speaking the truth in love. Speaking the truth in love. And as we look at the beginning of the church at Ephesus, we uncover some amazing secrets of the New Testament church. And I want you to make notes of these secrets. Now, here's what we're after. If we can find a Bible pattern for things, then that Bible pattern will serve as a pattern for all we do. Back to the Scripture. I'm going to repeat to you many times, we need a revolution back to the Bible. A revolution back to the Bible. You're standing on Bible ground. You're practicing biblical Christianity. People say, well, what are you? Well, we're people who believe in biblical Christianity. There are many deviant things going on in the name of Christianity today, but we go back to the Bible. And as much as possible, when we're expressing doctrine, we use Bible language. And so we take this example of the New Testament church that was started in Ephesus, and we follow that church plant and planting of that church from the book of Acts and from what Paul writes to the church in Ephesus, and we understand certain things. In the 19th chapter of Acts, the Bible records Paul's ministry as he entered the city of Ephesus. And verse 8, the Bible says, he went into the synagogue and spake boldly for the space of 3 months, disputing and persuading the things concerning the kingdom of God. So he enters this great city. And it was a great city. And he goes to the synagogues. He finds the synagogue. And there were Jews in Ephesus. Ephesus was a seacoast city, a great commercial city, a city with one of the wonders of the world, the temple of the goddess Diana. And that particular temple, we're told by historians, took 200 years, two centuries to build. The people were very proud of that. It was the thing that was most notable concerning their city. Now, Paul goes in with the gospel. What power does the gospel have? What power does the gospel have? And he begins with people who have a background in Judaism. And we understand, of course, that what is found in seed form in the Old Testament is in fully developed form in the New Testament. Now, they didn't have the completed written revelation of the New Testament in Paul's day of preaching. And so we'll talk about the New Testament preacher as we move along and what he proclaimed and how he showed them reasoning from Scripture concerning the Lord Jesus Christ and who he is. Very challenging to us. He spent 3 months there. Ephesus was a city filled with people who were superstitious. They were very religious, but false religion and idols prevailed. It was a city filled with sorcery and demonic activity, a city that greatly resisted the truth of the gospel. It was the gateway to Asia Minor. Now, when I read something like that or share it with you, I'm thinking, did Paul have a strategy? We're going to talk about world evangelism when we conclude with our week here. And I remember going in to speak to Dr. Peter Masters about my burden in England. And I came in as the typical American into his study after one of the church services years and years ago. And I had gotten acquainted with him, and I said, Dr. Masters, pastor of the Metropolitan Tabernacle Chorus, Spurgeon's Church, and I said, I have a burden for this country. And he was very bold about the thing, coming back at me. He came back with this expression. He said, well, don't bring me another American strategy. Now think of that. Don't bring me another American strategy. If we have anything less than the power of God's Holy Spirit, we will never get it done. That was a sobering thought. On my first visit there, I said to them, is there anything here? I've been a student of Charles Spurgeon for 40 years nearly. And I said, it wasn't quite 40 years back then. I said, since I was just a kid about 19 years old, is there anything here that was here when Spurgeon was here? I said, well, the portico.
I said, I know the building was bombed and burned, and can you show me anything else, you know? No. And so I persisted. I said, is there anything that was here when Spurgeon was here that's still the same today? And they looked at me very sternly and said, our doctrine. That was a great lesson to learn. A great lesson. What is your doctrine? What do you know about doctrine, our belief in teaching? Now, 3 months turns into 2 years in a rented hall, Acts chapter 19, verses 9 and 10. But when divers were hardened and believed not, but spake evil of that way before the multitude, he departed from them and separated the disciples, disputing daily in the school of Tyrannus. And this continued by the space of 2 years, so that all they which dwelt in Asia heard the word of the Lord Jesus, both Jews and Greeks. Notice, it's time for a separation. C.I. Scofield said, God does not use anyone until he or she has gone through a great separating experience. Now, Mr. Scofield didn't write the Bible. He did give us these notes. Maybe you like them, maybe you don't. But I think that his point is well taken. There must be a great separating experience. And if you look at your life, you're going to see it marked with separating experiences. Like Paul wrote to Rome, separated under the gospel. Notice in this passage in Acts 19, verses 9 and 10, he separated the disciples, disputing daily in the school of one Tyrannus. So there came a time to leave the synagogues and to take those who had believed. That was not an easy thing to do. And in church planting, you're going back and forth with the Word of God, working, co-laboring with the Lord and the Holy Spirit of God. And there comes a time when these people who separate themselves to the Lord separate themselves together with others who have separated themselves to the Lord. And God is doing a great work here. 2 years. Paul spent 3 months in the synagogue, and the opposition became so intense that there he took the disciples that had been made during those 3 months and rented a hall, the hall of Tyrannus. He stayed there for 2 years, but we learned that he not only was meeting in that hall, they were launching out from there, preaching the gospel, seeing souls saved, establishing churches in regions round about. So there's a pattern established here. A lot of men will go into church planting work and they want to start the church too early, or they'll go into a pastorate and they want to start something so early. I remember saying to our people here at the Temple Baptist Church, God's put in my heart a desire to start a college. And if you're going to vote to call me as a pastor, I want you to also vote at the same time to establish a college to train people for the Lord's service. Now, in 1978, God put in my heart a desire to have a school to train people to serve the Lord. It was very clear. God let me know that's what he wanted me to do with my life. As a matter of fact, that became such a priority in my life, I knew that I was not just pastoring. Pastoring the church was to provide a pattern for people we would train. That's why I thought it could be done in the New York City area, and I was there a little over 8 years thinking this has got to be the place. And that dream almost died because I couldn't get it done there. I was teaching at the New York School of the Bible on Monday nights on 57th Street in Manhattan, and hundreds of people were coming along with other people who were teaching in that school on 57th at Calvary Baptist. But it just didn't happen. This church had contacted me 3 years previously, and I said, no, I'm married to this thing here, and I'm here. I mean, God doesn't want me somewhere else. This is where I'm supposed to be. And they contacted me again, and I said, well, I will pray. I wound up in a hospital, unable to walk. I didn't understand what was going on. Now I do. I've had 5 spine surgeries since then. And the Lord worked me over in a special way. I believe God gave me those things to deal with. And there are lots of things with which he gives us, you know, gifts to deal with. But I came here after the church voted. They voted to call me as a pastor. And they voted to establish a college with the vote to call me as a pastor. And then
I thought, I'm not going to start the college immediately, because there's some things that need to be done in the hearts and minds of some people here so that they understand what we're about, what we're trying to do. If I jumped right into the thing, I don't think I'd ever gotten it done. Even though there was a seeming hearty idea about doing it, some things had to be purged in my own life and the lives of some other people. I'm saying there's a Bible pattern here. And waiting on God, trying to understand, as the Lord, we're not just working, the Lord is working in us and the lives of the people to bring something to pass. And so, 3 months, he separates, and they rent a hall, 2 years, they're out preaching. He spends more time, actually, than that. And now, there's a great uproar. You think it's going to be smooth sailing, but no, everything but. Notice when you come to the 18th and 19th and 20th verses in Acts chapter 19, the Bible says, many that believed came and confessed and showed their deeds. Many of them also, which used curious arts, brought their books together and burned them before all men. And they counted the price of them and found 50,000 pieces of silver. Found it 50,000 pieces of silver. That's how much all that was worth. So mightily grew the word of God and prevailed. Now, what do you think happens when the Lord is doing such a mighty thing? Stirs up the devil. Stirs up the devil in people, and stirs up the devil. Such an impact was made that they had a great gathering, and people brought all kinds of things to be burned. The Bible mentions books, but no doubt there were different fetishes and idols that were brought also. They piled these things together in the city of Ephesus and burned them. This caused such an uproar that a silversmith who made little idols of the goddess Diana began to say to other silversmiths, this man is causing us such a disturbance, we're losing money, and it comes down to loss of money, doesn't it? And the temple of Diana is being profaned by this preaching of the gospel. And that temple is not only a place of worship, also a place of merchandising and business. There's a marketing center in Ephesus. And so now the whole city is in an uproar. But God does an amazing thing and delivers His preacher. This is the power of the gospel. You see, we don't expect much from the gospel, but God does. Paul said, I'm not ashamed of the gospel of Christ, for it is the power of God unto salvation to everyone that believeth, to the Jew first and also the Greek. What is your expectation of the gospel? The gospel suffers from the low expectation of people who say they believe it. What's your expectation of the gospel? We say the gospel changed our lives. Has it changed our lives? It's an ongoing change too, isn't it? We've been saved from the penalty of our sin. We're being saved from the power of sin. We'll be saved from the presence of sin. We've been justified. God looks at us as He looks at His own dear Son because of the imputed righteousness of Jesus Christ on our account. God sees us as He sees His Son, the Lord Jesus, robed in His righteousness, not as if we had never sinned, but as if we were never sinners. What a grand thing that is. And then sanctification, perfect in the eye of God, progressive in our lives. Someday we shall be like Him. We shall see Him as He is. And then glorification. That's all a part of the work of the gospel. And Paul traveled preaching that gospel message and witnessing the power of the gospel. What great expectation. We learn so much about the first century church in the book of Ephesians. Now, this book is one of the apostles' prison epistles. This epistle was the first to come forth from his imprisonment. Many call it the jewel of Pauline epistles. Now let me read from Ephesians chapter 4, verses 11 through 16. I want you to follow carefully because I had to choose a place to start. And I want us to begin here. The Bible says, and He gave some apostles, some prophets, some evangelists, some pastors and teachers for the perfecting of the saints, for the work of the ministry, for the edifying of the body of Christ, till we all come to the unity of the faith and of the knowledge of the Son of God unto a perfect man, unto the measure and the stature of the fullness of Christ.
that we henceforth be no more children tossed to and fro and carried about with every wind of doctrine by the sleight of men and cunning craftiness whereby they lie in wait to deceive, but speaking the truth in love. Would you mark that? Speaking the truth in love may grow up into Him in all things, which is the head, even Christ, from whom the whole body fitly joined together and compacted by that which every joint supplieth according to the effectual working in the measure of every part maketh increase of the body unto the edifying of itself in love. Now I'm going to go into detail with this, and I want you to get it. God has used this as a transforming passage of Scripture in my life. God has used this to help me define what I am to do as a pastor and what we are to do as a church. And the onlooker should say, these people are speaking the truth to us, and they do it in love. I don't want to be a half-baked Christian. I want to be thorough. I want God to deal thoroughly with me. I want to be raw on one side and burnt on the other. And this is a passage that God will use in your life, in my life. This beautiful passage of Scripture has to do with the church. The Bible speaks of the church as being Christ's body. Every part of the body is to function together. If the Lord Jesus Christ came and walked on this earth as He once did in bodily form, how would He do it? He's left no room for doubt. He does this through every local assembly of baptized believers who have voluntarily joined themselves together to carry out the Great Commission. And there you have a definition for a church. You ought to be able to quote that, as we say, blindfolded, just quote it. A group of baptized believers who have voluntarily joined themselves together to carry out the Great Commission. A local assembly. This is the body of Christ on the earth. Look at it this way, if you would please. He was once on this earth in a body. In that body He went to the cross and bled and died for our sins, was buried and rose from the dead. I say this so often, I think our church could say it back to me. He became a man without ceasing to be God. We believe that Jesus Christ is co-equal, co-existent, eternally existent with God the Father and God the Holy Spirit. Now, that deals with who He is. It deals with the Godhead. It deals with the idea that the Son of God is the eternal Son of God. That God became a man. He was not created. God became a man without ceasing to be God. And when He became a man, He was robed in flesh, incarnate. That's what the Latin word means, incarnate, robed in flesh. So He could go to the cross in that body and bleed and die for us. And there He became sin for us. The Bible says, He who knew no sin, that we might be made the righteousness of God in Him. And I want you as a minister to teach other people how to articulate the truth concerning Christ and the cross and His death and His burial and His bodily resurrection. Why do you believe in His bodily resurrection? Do you believe in His bodily resurrection? He was on the earth in a body. He spent 40 days with His disciples, giving them infallible proof of His resurrection, and then ascended to heaven where He ever liveth at the right hand of the Father interceding for us. The Spirit of God has come into this world to indwell believers forever. Is there a body on this earth today? Yes, Christ in His body in the assembly of believers. It's His body, the Bible says, on earth. So what is the function of that local assembly or that body? It's the function He had to seek and to save that which was lost. Now, you say, that's an oversimplification. I'm sorry if it is. But I'm trying to help people to understand what we're here for. God, guide us and help us. So, as a matter of fact, each New Testament church is His body on this earth. The Bible says in the very words of Scripture, till we all come in the unity of the faith and the knowledge of the Son of God unto a perfect man, unto the measure of the stature of the fullness of Christ. So, I want you to write on the blank page on the left-hand side there, what is the measure of a church? And the answer to the question is, the church can only be measured in its likeness to Jesus Christ. Amen.
What is the measure of the church? Now, we aren't just to say that. We're to teach that so that our people repeat it. Our people are out telling people, what's the measure of our church? Well, look, I tell you what, you've got to have a church that can put on a great dramatic performance. You've got to have a church that can have this fabulous full choir. You've got to have a church that can have this amazing light show. Or you got to have a church that can... No. 1,000 times no. The megachurch movement is a hindrance to real biblical church growth. I hope you learn that. I believe that very strongly. It is the primitive New Testament church that we need to find. What can every church do in the preaching and teaching of God's Word, singing truth? And by the way, hymn singing and songs sung in a church should be held to the same standard that the preaching is held to. Why should the singing be held to a lesser standard than the preaching when it comes to truth and speaking the truth? We are to be admonishing in songs and hymns and spiritual songs. We're worshiping in these songs, but we're also teaching and admonishing in these songs. We want to be teaching truth. If you give a pass to a song because it moves you emotionally, but it doesn't speak the truth, then why don't you just give a pass to any kind of preaching going on that doesn't speak the truth? It's not enough for you to believe this. You're there to help the assembly that you're leading come to that conviction. And may God guide us and help us in this way. So the measure of any church. Now, this means the sort of church it is more important than the size church it is. When we meet the Lord at the judgment seat of Christ, our work is going to be measured out and searched and revealed as to what sort, S-O-R-T, what sort it is, not what size it is. No two people have the same opportunity. No two people have the same ability. But God will hold us accountable for our opportunity and our ability. Then he says that we henceforth be no more children, tossed to and fro and carried about with every wind of doctrine, but by the sleight of men and cunning craftiness, whereby they lie in wait to deceive, but speaking the truth in love, may grow up into him. How are we going to grow? Into him. We grow into him in all things, which is the head, even Christ, growing in him. Notice the words here. Henceforth, no more children. The charismatic movement has done such damage to Christians around the world. But why? Why? Why? Why has it done such damage? Because, for the most part, it's disregard of the sole authority of Scripture for our faith and practice. Once what somebody has experienced becomes as valid as the Word of God, then whose experience are people going to follow? And you see, all this emotional, glamorized thing that's going on in many of our so-called our churches that is performance-oriented, that appeals to the flesh, that goes straight to the emotion, that bypasses truth, is going to create a train wreck in Christian lives. Well, you say, I'm not into all this boring, dull stuff. Well, who said being filled with God's Spirit is boring and dull? Who said truth is dull? Now, you may be dull, but I haven't met a Spirit-filled person that's dull. You bring a comedian in or a performance group in, and after a while, you can get tired of it. But you bring somebody in, line upon line, precept upon precept, preaching and teaching the Word of God in the fullness of God's Holy Spirit, and you can stay there and stay there and stay there and say, give me more, give me more, give me more. Amen. Don't allow your church to grow weary and tired, boring them to death, and some, you can have a flesh fit just trying to say you're teaching the Bible.
It's incumbent upon us that we seek God and work and labor in the power of God's Holy Spirit, that we sing with dynamic in the power of God's Holy Spirit. Don't get up there and just go through the motions singing hymns like some pump hammer of a machine or something. You don't need to do that. I say to David, David, pour your heart into it. Sing it joyfully. Put enthusiasm in it. We're singing about Jesus. Get excited about it. Speaking the truth in love. We need a revolution back to the Bible. Oh, and we've got people going in every direction. And it's, for the most part, our fault. The Bible says when we come to the place where we have this unity of the faith, to the measure of the stature of the fullness of Christ, we will no more be childish, no longer act childishly. And we are to have childlike faith, but we are not to be childish. You ought to underline that. We're not going to be blown around by the wind. We're going to be steadfast. Do you want a steadfast church? Yes. Notice the process here we go through. In Galatians chapter 4, Paul wrestling and travailing with things concerning the believers in Galatia. He wrote in Galatians chapter 4, verse 19, "My little children, of whom I travail in birth again." I want you to mark that expression, travail in birth again. Travail has to do with birth. He said, I'm travailing in birth again until Christ be formed in you. Until Christ be formed in you. This is what you're after as a pastor leading that flock. You're helping people to confront the Lord. Look, please, look, please. You don't stand before the people. Look, it's me and you. You do what I say. No, no, no, no, no, no. Don't become a challenge to the people. It's not you against the people. All of us, pastor and people included, all of us are here to follow the Lord Jesus. I want to lead the way to Him, but we're all following the Lord Jesus. And growing in Him and growing up in Him. Christ formed in you and Christ formed in me as we die to self. By the way, you don't need to run off somewhere for the latest new idea to try to implement it in your church. Meetings even like this one I'm conducting would be unnecessary if we have real revival sweep through. We'll find our sufficiency in God and His Word. So the only prompting we really need is to seek the Lord and seek His Word. God guiding us. I travail first to see you born again and to get the gospel to you. Now he says, I'm travailing again that you be delivered from this outward religion. I'm travailing until Christ be formed in you. Paul warned Timothy when he wrote him in 2 Timothy about a form of godliness but denying the power thereof. I said the other evening when I was preaching to a group of people in a fellowship meeting in South Carolina, we ought to just offer a course, it looks like, in how to have a form of godliness but denying the power thereof. Let's just offer a course in it and see how much hip we can get, you know, how hip we can be, and what all we can do, and how big a church we can build without God, and what men can produce and have a form of godliness but deny the power thereof. Because that's basically what we're doing. And the first place we need to take the axe is not to someone else, but to our own selfish, foolish desires, mine included. Why, this flesh wants to be seen. It wants to be heard. It wants to be noticed. It wants to be called upon. It wants to be followed. It may have to be suppressed, but that's all right. But it doesn't want to die. And God teaches us that we should die to self and the living Christ be seen in us. Paul spoke about the same thing in Ephesians chapter 4. He said the same thing he mentioned in Galatians chapter 4. Unto a perfect man, unto the measure of the stature of the fullness of Christ. And I want you to circle the little expression in the second paragraph there, until Christ be formed in you, on page 16, and circle the expression, the fullness of Christ,
in the third paragraph and connect the two, would you please? See, we talk about the human penman, but the Bible has the same author, doesn't it, for every book? I often hear pastors say when they have taken a new church, I'm going to preach to the people about being unified in the Lord. I'm going to try to bring everybody together. I'm going to help everybody get along. Well, I want you to know it doesn't work that way. I know they have good intentions, but we are not going to find the unity we desire simply because some preachers think that we should have it. There must be a meeting place. Where is the meeting place? Common ground. This common ground is in the person of Jesus Christ. As I wrote to you a little earlier, our mutual love for the Lord Jesus brings us together. Our mutual love for the Lord Jesus. For example, if you love the Lord Jesus and follow Him, and I love the Lord Jesus and follow Him, then we're going to get along and be in the unity of the faith. And so we try to reason with people about this and say, well, you know, you don't like that kind of piano? Well, I do like that kind of piano. Can't we agree on a certain kind of piano? Or you don't like that kind of music? And I like that kind of music. You don't like that kind of color? And I like that kind of color. You don't like that kind of carpet? And I like that kind of carpet. Wait a minute. What are we trying to get people together on? Tell me about when you came to know the Lord as your Savior. What He means to you. And I want to talk to you about what the Lord has done for me and how I came to know Him. Find the common ground in Christ. Just as you would do that with an individual, do that with a church. And you're making a grave mistake. After 47 years in the ministry and pastoring churches, I tell you this, and I say this because I've made it so many times. Don't just hammer people and hammer people and hammer people at what they ought to do. Don't do that. Let's talk about what Christ has given us to do and whether or not we love Him and want to obey Him and delight in obeying Him. And all of us agree that He's our Savior and we love Him and we want to obey Him. God help us. God help us. If people do not love the Lord and desire to follow the Lord, if they do not love Him, there can be no unity in the faith. Unity is not the goal. It is the byproduct of giving ourselves as completely as possible to the Lord Jesus Christ. So when you keep scratching around, let's get together, church. Let's all get together. Let's all love one another. That's a byproduct of our mutual love for the Lord Jesus. Don't make it a goal when it's a byproduct. Make a goal out of a byproduct, you weaken the goal. The same thing is true in marriage. By the way, won't you write that down? If you make a goal out of a byproduct, you're going to weaken the goal. When you make the task the goal and not Christ the goal, you weaken the goal. And many of us make the task the goal and not the one who gave us the task the goal. I know this because I failed so often in that very thing. This is what Paul is preaching and teaching. We find our unity in the person of Jesus Christ. If we have some difference with someone, think first about what you can have in common with Him in Christ. Is Christ your Savior? Then we deal with the unity of the faith. Oh, praise God. Talk about the new birth. Talk about the person of Christ. Now notice what the Lord says. We're together on page 18. He gave some apostles. In order to accomplish God's goal in the local assembly, the Bible says in Ephesians 4:11 that He gave some apostles, some prophets, some evangelists, some pastors and teachers. As far as being someone who's an eyewitness of the Lord Jesus, we can't have that apostolic succession today, but the word means a sent one, and there are sent ones. The Holy Spirit has sent them. Do you sense in your heart that God has given you your assignment? You're following Him? He gave some prophets. A prophet in the biblical sense of the prophet was one who foretold things before they happened. Because we have a completed written revelation of God's Word, then we're not going to have foretellers. We're going to have forthtellers proclaiming the gospel and proclaiming the Word of God. Where people don't have a Bible basis like this,
Go to the places where charismatics have taken over. Lots of countries where there's been a strong Catholic base and now have been invaded with the charismatic movement, you'll find people who want you to prophesy. They want you to foretell things. And you've got to straighten that out. By the way, you can't straighten everyone out, but you'll find some people who want the truth. And when you speak the truth in love, get that group together and build with that. He gave some evangelists. Some evangelists. These are people who go with the gospel message into areas where Christ is not known. We would associate this with the missionary work, taking the gospel. He gave some pastors. These are the shepherds who care for the flock, loving and leading the people as a shepherd would his sheep. And when I speak entirely on the shepherd, I say this: you can be a leader without being a shepherd, but you cannot be a shepherd without being a leader. I'd like you to write that down, would you? You can be a leader without being a shepherd, but you cannot be a shepherd without being a leader. In other words, if you put leadership first, you may not love the flock. You may just love yourself and want to be seen. But if you place the emphasis on the shepherd, you see, the leader can lead without being a shepherd, but the shepherd will be a leader. God help us to understand that. He'll give understanding. So we need shepherds. The sheep need shepherds. He gave some teachers. Now, these are gifts he gave to the church. What did he say? Apostles, evangelists, pastors, teachers. What did he say? Prophets, apostles, prophets, evangelists, pastors, teachers. Now, why did he do this? Why did he do this? We're at the top of page 20. These gifts were put into practice. And when they're put into practice, they exemplify the ministry of the Lord Jesus as an apostle, a prophet, an evangelist, a pastor, and a teacher. He was sent by the Father. He preached God's word. He was sent after the lost. He pastored his disciples, teaching them how to love and care for others. He taught the scriptures to his followers. Now, our ministry is to continue his ministry, speaking the truth in love. If you want to explain these gifts, use the paragraph at the top of page 20 to explain how all of these five gifts to the church together work to exemplify the life and ministry of the Lord Jesus. And our ministry is to continue his ministry. These gifts to the church enable us to continue the ministry of Jesus Christ. Each local assembly, when functioning properly, represents well the beautiful ministry of the Lord Jesus. Our measure is in our likeness to him. That's the only thing God looks for. Behaving like the Lord would have us behave toward people, toward one another. Notice this amazing work, then, that's produced by that. The Lord gave us these gifts to the church that by these he might accomplish his purpose. And the Bible says in verse 12, for the perfecting of the saints. I want you to circle the little word for. Then for the work of the ministry. Circle the little word for. And then for the edifying of the body of Christ. I want you to circle the little word for. May I read this again? These gifts, these five gifts he gave the local assembly for the work, you see, for the perfecting of the saints, for the work of the ministry, for the edifying of the body of Christ. Now, let's imagine that we could see one of these growing out of the previous one. So, as the saints are perfected, what do? The work of the ministry. As they do the work of the ministry, what do we have? The edifying of the body of Christ. So, our work, these five gifts to the local assembly for the perfecting of the saints, for the work of the ministry, for the edifying of the body of Christ. We must yield to Christ every area in our lives that is not what it should be. This is the perfecting of the saints. This is until Christ be formed in us. We're asking people to do something that spiritual people do, and they're not spiritual people. The Bible says, ye which are spiritual, restore such an one. You're not going to have restoration if you don't have spiritual people to do that. So why do you have a shepherd? Why do you have a church? Why do you have the body of Christ? Because this world needs someone to speak
the truth in love. Yes, there's a real hell, a real heaven. Yes, the homosexual agenda is an attack against God and the family structure that's the foundation of a civilized society. Yes. Show them the Bible. This is the truth, but it must be spoken in love. We cannot do that if we're not full of grace and truth. We cannot do that. We cannot do that unless Christ is formed in us. We cannot do that effectively as a local assembly without that measure, the stature, the fullness of Christ. We cannot. So our work is to help mature the saints so they can do the work of the ministry, so we can see the edifying of the body of Christ, speaking the truth in love. And may God guide us. And you have these things given here for the perfecting of the saints, for the work of the ministry, for the edifying of the body of Christ. Top of page 22, why? Why? And the answer is given here in verse 13, till we all come in the unity of the faith and of the knowledge of the Son of God unto a perfect man, unto the measure of the stature of the fullness of Christ. Christ is our goal. God is our goal. B.B. Warfield, the famous Presbyterian preacher who emphasized so much the second coming of Christ, as far as I know, gave us that expression, our goal is God. You ought to write that down. And when you say it, if somebody's well-read, they're going to know Warfield said that. So according to what B.B. Warfield said, he's one of the men you'll find in the notes of the Scofield Reference Bible, a contemporary of those men. He said, our goal is God. Our goal is God. Anything less is an unfit goal. Our goal is God. Now, wait just a minute. So here's what I'd like to do. I'd like to find a quick way to get it done. I'd like to have 500 by a certain date or 300 by a certain date. And I'd like to just bypass all that stuff. I'd like to have a big crowd, and there's some things I want to do, and I'd be looked at a certain way if I have a big crowd. And by the way, I want to reach as many people as possible with the gospel. No doubt about that. But what's in that assembly? Is it a church? Is it the body of Christ? Does it behave like the Lord Jesus? Does it speak the truth in love? What gifts has God given so that it can work and function the way it ought to work and function? What are those gifts? What do they produce? What do they produce in the idea? In the idea here, what is it producing in your life, in my life? Am I growing in the grace and knowledge of the Lord Jesus? Is Christ being formed in my life? Do you know the Lord Jesus Christ? Do you worship Him? Are you conscious of His presence when you come together? Is the goal of your daily life to allow God to transform you, to be living a life in obedience to Him? Are you constantly yielding to Him? Are you alive unto God as a spiritual person, having been born of God's Spirit? So, why all of this? You want to find a shortcut? So, let's establish schools. Schools, I mean schools. Let's establish schools that major in methodology and not theology. Our methods ought to be biblical as our theology. Now, means change. I don't take a horse and buggy to meetings to speak. I fly on an airplane. But methods ought to be biblical just as the message is biblical. And a lot of people are getting by with a lot of junk that shouldn't be getting by with it if there were discerning people watching, because they've changed methods to anything but biblical. And they're bypassing what God has made in His created work when He made us spirit, soul, and body. And our spirit, we're dead in our trespasses and sins until we're born again. And you have to be quickened who were dead in trespasses and sins. Ephesians chapter 2 and verse 1.
In our soul, we have intellect, emotion, and will. I can overpower you emotionally through media. I can overpower you. How do you know that? I can overpower you through media. I can overpower you emotionally. You watch a scary movie on something and you might cry or get scared to leave the room. But if you were thinking 6 feet from where the people are on that screen, there's a TV camera and lights and all that kind of stuff, but you're caught up in the moment emotionally. And I can bypass fact, truth, and get to you emotionally. As a matter of fact, I can even create an emotional worship that is soul worship and is not spirit worship. Jesus Christ said in John chapter 4, we're to worship Him in spirit and in truth. If you tried to meet God in the holy place, you would not have met God. You had to go beyond the veil into the Holy of Holies to meet the Lord. If your body is like the outer court and your soul is like the holy place and your spirit where God dwells is the Holy of Holies, you don't meet God in the holy place. You meet God in the Holy of Holies. And we can work you up emotionally that you can have soul worship. Man, whoa, I felt good in there. Yeah. But was it truth-based? Was it about Christ? Did it travel the right line here? Intellect, emotion, and will. Are you apt to commit yourself to something that's not even truthful because you got emotionally worked up about it? Listen, we're on dangerous ground in this country because of a lack of biblical soundness. And I'm not trying to say to you that I've got all the answers, but the truth of the matter is, these are perilous times, and the most dangerous thing we deal with is the thing that's nearest the truth, but is not the truth. Where are we going to go? We're to speak the truth in love. I remember taking one of our college CDs to Dr. Al Smith. I said, I want you to listen to this. I think it's great. I think it's great. First one we ever did. I took it to his home in South Carolina. I said, I want you to listen to this. And he was a discerning man. He listened to it. I was so excited. We produced a tape with a choir, a CD with a choir. I was so excited. And Dr. Smith said, I'm not happy about this. I said, well, I mean, he took all the air out of my sails. He said, this thing is so orchestrated, you can't hear the words. He said, the only thing you should be concerned about is, are these kids singing truthful words? I learned a great lesson from that old man. I learned a great lesson. And we need to learn great lessons like that and apply them to life. Speak the truth in love. I knew there was some problem with one of our young men when he had to stop his church service when he had a projector going on with his message with all the pictures, and the projector broke and they stopped the church service and said, I can't finish the sermon until I get it fixed and get all the stuff up, you know. Now that really happened. Now, what kind of nonsense is that? Let me just read this portion of Scripture. And I want you just to follow along. In Colossians chapter 1, verses 24 to 28, who now rejoice in my sufferings for you and fill up that which is behind of the afflictions of Christ in my flesh for His body's sake, which is the church. His body's sake, which is the church. Whereof I am made a minister according to the dispensation of God, which is given to me, for you to fulfill the word of God, even the mystery which hath been hid from ages and from generations, but now is made manifest to His saints, to whom God would make known what is the riches of the glory of this mystery among the Gentiles, which is Christ in you, the hope of glory, whom we preach. And here are the three things we're to do. Warning every man, teaching every man in all wisdom, that we may present every man perfect in Christ. That's our assignment. We're to warn every man, to teach every man, to present every man perfect in the Lord Jesus. It's my job, Paul said, to warn every man, to teach every man, that every man may be presented perfect in Christ. This is the pastor's responsibility. Many people have no idea why they come to church meetings. Sadly, so many pastors could not explain the biblical reason for the meeting
of the church. The worst thing imaginable is for them to get the idea that the meeting is an end in itself. People get the idea that they have earned merit just because they came to church. We use this expression, this is for that. This is for that. Why do we assemble together? We assemble together so that we might be perfected. Weak areas of our lives are brought to the realization of the Spirit of God as He convicts us, and the light of God's Word and the light of God's Spirit shine on us and show us you're not the Christ-like person you ought to be in these areas of your life. We meet together so that we might hear how to do the work of the ministry. We come so that we might be edified and built up to be strong in the Lord, to have this unity of the faith to go out and do God's work. Of course, we're to be constantly aware of those who are lost and need to hear clearly the way of salvation in the Lord Jesus Christ. And I hope you don't get distracted by this crowd that preaches and teaches something that is not really biblical. As I say, as for me, my conviction is, I have friends who don't believe this, dear personal friends who don't believe this, but I believe Jesus Christ tasted death for every man, and I must get the gospel to all people. Let me read what I've written here at the bottom of page 24. When we are truly following the Lord, we come with Bible in hand, with an open heart to the Lord, saying, Lord, speak to me, show me, help me, reveal to me areas in my life that need to be yielded to Thee. Enable me to do Your work each day, all during the week. Show me how to do the work of the ministry. Help me, Lord, to be built up and to be strong. I don't want to be like a child blown away by everything that happens. I don't want Satan to have an advantage over me. I don't want to be a childish person overreacting to everything all week long. Build me up, Lord, strengthen me. Help me to know I can be strong in Thee. Help me to leave this place and go out to live the Christian life in a way that demonstrates that Christ Jesus is real, that He's alive and at work in my heart. And we leave the assembly seeking the lost as Christ seeks them through us. Is this what's happening? Is this what's happening? Well, the meeting is a gathering of many people or a handful of people. When the local assembly of baptized believers who have voluntarily joined themselves together to carry out the Great Commission comes together, it's for a purpose. As a part of a local assembly, it is your responsibility to make sure that you're moving toward the measure of the stature of the fullness of Christ. In our local church, we have been together for many years serving God. Our precious people know that we wait on God, we pray, we seek God's way. We try not to get in a hurry. Some may say, I don't know about all these things you're attempting to do, but we still take the time to pray and wait on God and see if it's what God wants and if God's in it. We wait for the Lord to show us, to give us His direction, to move forward in the unity of the faith. And He's already at work in this world. Already He's at work in this world, and we're laboring with Him. We must speak the truth, the whole counsel of God, the truth in love. I want you to meditate on these things. And there's some things that God no doubt has spoken to your heart about as you've listened to this. I want you to take the time with a pen in hand to write your thoughts down. Would you please? May I ask just a few questions? What is your goal? What is the one thing you want for your Christian life? I say to our people, God does His greatest work for us in our hearts. Would you agree? You see, even the work can appear to grow while the worker is withering away. God does His greatest work for us in our hearts. We do our greatest work for Him in our homes. You never do a greater work for God than what you do in your home. May the Lord help us. Now, this is our starting point. When we get together again, we'll talk about our vision of God. And our vision of God determines everything else in our lives. The place we give the Lord determines the place we give everything else in our lives. I'm praying for revival.
in my own heart. I'm asking God in wrath, remember mercy. I love being with you. I have energy God gives me because I have a desire to help you, and I want the Lord to help me help you. But I don't want you to get the idea that I've got all the answers. I don't. I'm passionate about things. I should be after 47 years in the ministry. But I'm passionate because this is my moment, just like it's your moment.

our moment. We won't have our moment again. We won't. We're continuing in the heritage of the servants of the Lord, and our faith is a treasured heritage. May I show you something I'd like for you and you and you, 1, 2, 3, 4, 5, 6, to stand in a straight line right across here. Maybe about 2 feet in front of one another, facing from my left to right. Now you come in front of him, please. And come in front of him, about 2 feet in front of him. Face the same way. Line up with him exactly. Come around the same way. Come around the same way. Come around the same way. Come around the same way. Line up exactly. Now, I realize that humans have error, but there's a guiding truth. It's God's Word. I believe that we can have the same biblical doctrine and the same emphasis of Scripture from generation to generation to generation. If I said to you that something was going on in America that was not true to our American heritage, let's say it was not rule of law. Rule of law is a part of our heritage, isn't it? If I said to you that somebody was doing something and they called it American and it was a violation of these unalienable truths, life, liberty, the pursuit of happiness. Somebody says, no, you don't have liberty anymore. We've taken your liberty. We'd say that's not a part of American heritage. We understand there's an American heritage, but there's also a Christian heritage. And we need to know what that heritage is, because from one generation to the next generation to the next generation, that heritage is given from one generation to the next. And the Bible guides us in that heritage. Right. Now, let's imagine someone takes it upon themselves. If you'll move 2 steps to your left, no one else, just you, 2 steps to your left, just 2 steps to your left. Let's imagine someone takes it upon themselves to say, I'm going to be an individualist. These are moments I've got. I've got things I want to do. Does he really owe a debt to people who have lived a biblical heritage and handed it to him? He's sinning against the past. But what about who's going to follow him? Where are they going to go? Now, this may not illustrate it for you. Maybe something else will during the week. But it's not a small thing to me that someone would take a tiny turn and say, I'm going to make this a more of a man-centered thing instead of a Christ-centered. I'm going to make this more of something that is felt than it is soul scripture authority. And when that happens, there has to be a revolution back to the Bible. Now, when that happens, that revolution back to the Bible, somebody says, well, he's a fanatic. He wants to keep it in. And somebody will call you a fanatic. I'm saying our faith is a treasured heritage. It's not something to be monkeyed with from one generation to the next. May God guide us. Thank you so much. And let's speak the truth and make sure we're speaking the truth in love. Thank you for listening. Let's pray, may we? Our Father, we give you praise and glory for the opportunity to be in this meeting. Help us not to be smart alecks. Help us not to be people who are just mad about everything. But help us to be filled with your Spirit, to love you with all of our heart, and to take our stand accordingly. Give us a night's rest and bring us back tomorrow to begin the day with the high vision of you, Lord. In Christ Jesus' name we pray. Amen.

I'd like you to take the Word of God, please, and turn with me in the Old Testament to the book of Exodus. As we look again at the 14th chapter of Exodus, and we'll begin our Bible reading in just a moment with Exodus chapter 14 and verse 10. Exodus chapter 14 and verse 10. I trust the Lord is speaking to your heart as He is speaking to my heart through this wonderful book of the Bible and this wonderful chapter in this book of the Bible. Truly one of the great chapters in all the Word of God. In Exodus chapter 14, beginning with verse 10, the Bible says that when Pharaoh drew nigh, the children of Israel lifted up their eyes, and behold, the Egyptians marched after them. And they were sore afraid, and the children of Israel cried out unto the Lord. And they said unto Moses, because there were no graves in Egypt, hast thou taken us away to die in the wilderness? Wherefore hast thou dealt thus with us, to carry us forth out of Egypt? Is not this the word that we did tell thee in Egypt, saying, let us alone, that we may serve the Egyptians? For it had been better for us to serve the Egyptians than that we should die in the wilderness. And Moses said unto the people, fear ye not. Stand still and see the salvation of the Lord, which he will show you today. For the Egyptians whom ye have seen today, ye shall see them again no more. The Lord shall fight for you, and ye shall hold your peace. And the Lord said unto Moses, wherefore criest thou unto me, speaking of the children of Israel, that they go forward? But lift thou up thy rod, and stretch out thine hand over the sea, and divide it, and the children of Israel shall go on dry ground through the midst of the sea. And I, behold, I will harden the hearts of the Egyptians, and they shall follow them. And I will get me honor upon Pharaoh, and upon all his host, and upon his chariots, and upon his horsemen. And the Egyptians shall know that I am the Lord, when I have gotten me honor upon Pharaoh, upon his chariots, and upon his horsemen. And the angel of God, which went before the camp of Israel, removed and went behind them. And the pillar of the cloud went from before their face and stood behind them. And it came between the camp of the Egyptians and the camp of Israel. It was a cloud and darkness to them, but it gave light by night to these, so that the one came not near the other all the night. And Moses stretched out his hand over the sea, and the Lord caused the sea to go back by a strong east wind all that night. It made the sea dry land, and the waters were divided. And the children of Israel went into the midst of the sea upon the dry ground, and the waters were a wall unto them on their right hand and on their left. And the Egyptians pursued and went in after them to the midst of the sea, even all Pharaoh's horses, his chariots, and his horsemen. And it came to pass that in the morning watch the Lord looked unto the host of the Egyptians through the pillar of fire of the cloud, and troubled the host of the Egyptians, and took off their chariot wheels, that they drave them heavily, so that the Egyptians said, let us flee from the face of Israel, for the Lord fighteth for them against the Egyptians. And the Lord said unto Moses, stretch out thine hand over the sea, that the waters may come again upon the Egyptians, upon their chariots, and upon their horsemen. And Moses stretched forth his hand over the sea, and the sea returned to his strength when the morning appeared, and the Egyptians fled against it, and the Lord overthrew the Egyptians in the midst of the sea. And the waters returned and covered the chariots and the horsemen and all the host of Pharaoh that came into the sea after them. And there remained not so much as one of them. But the children of Israel walked upon dry land in the midst of the sea, and the waters were a wall unto them on their right hand and on their left. Thus the Lord saved Israel that day out of the hand of the Egyptians. And Israel saw the Egyptians dead upon the seashore. And Israel saw that great work which the Lord did upon Egypt, the Egyptians. And the people feared the Lord and believed the Lord and His servant Moses. If you're in the habit of marking things in your Bible, I want you to mark this amazing expression given to us in verse 31. The people feared the Lord. The people feared the Lord. When I was just a young fellow starting out in college, I went to a little junior college. It just happened to be a little Methodist junior college in Madisonville, Tennessee.
And by requirement, I was to take a Bible class. And I can still remember in that Bible class that I had a liberal teacher who did not believe all the Bible was the Word of God. And this particular teacher, a woman, worked very hard to try to convince us that this was not the Red Sea that the children of Israel passed through, but the Sea of Reeds. It was only just a body of water about knee deep. But the thing she could never get across is how all those Egyptians could drown in knee-deep water. How knee-deep water could close upon their chariots, upon their horses and horsemen. That every Egyptian could drown in knee-deep water like that. It just really made no sense at all. And by the way, when you try to take the Bible apart, you wind up falling apart yourself. You know? This is the Word of God, and I believe every word of it. I believe every word of it. I'm like the old preacher said, if the Bible said that Jonah swallowed the whale, I'd say amen. Yeah. Somehow or another, he got her down. If God says it, that settles it. And God said these things in the 14th chapter of Exodus, and we believe them. No wonder when these walls of water were provided for the Israelites to walk through on dry ground, as God caused this east wind to blow and drive to the surface of the sea, and they walked through on dry ground. No wonder when they got the other side and saw God close the walls of water upon the Egyptians. No wonder the Bible says, then they feared the Lord. The people feared the Lord. Notice early on in this chapter, the people cry out in fear of the Egyptians. This is very important to make note of. In verse 10, when the Pharaoh drew nigh, the children of Israel lifted up their eyes, and behold, the Egyptians marched after them, and they were sore afraid. Afraid of the Egyptians. Something happened that the fear of the Egyptians went from them when the fear of God came to them. We're going to learn more about that. Moses said, fear not. Stand still and see the salvation of the Lord. And after they stood still, they were able to go forward. I think it's amusing that Pharaoh decided that the wilderness had entangled them. The land had shut them up. The wilderness had shut them up. And they were entangled in the land. He didn't realize what God was doing. And if we don't look through eyes of faith, we have no understanding of what's going on in the world. We become frightened, disillusioned people, hopeless people. We see nothing the way we should see it. And we make decisions about things that we should not decide, at least not in that way. When we don't see clearly, and we don't see clearly when we don't see through eyes of faith. We are not to interpret the Bible by what's going on in the world. We interpret what's going on in the world by seeing through the Scriptures to that. The world is not the commentary on the book. This book is a commentary on what's going on in the world. The people feared the Lord. I think if I took a survey of this congregation, I would find something to be true here that would be true in every congregation of believing people. And that is that more people have come to Christ because of fear than any other one thing. As a matter of fact, the preaching of hell and the certain judgment of God has been an instrument, when used and proclaimed, has brought more people to God than any other single thing. Testimony after testimony is given. And I hear people say, somebody was preaching about hell and death and judgment, and I knew I didn't want to go to hell, and I got right with God. Preachers like myself who believe and preach the Bible are always accused of preaching too much on hell and too much on money. And the truth of the matter is, those are the two things we don't preach enough on. Jesus preached much about those two things. We have a New Testament commentary on the days of Noah in the book of Hebrews. If you'd like to make note of it, in the 11th chapter, in the 7th verse, the Bible says, by faith, Noah, being warned of God of things not seen as yet, moved with fear. He was moved with fear
prepared an ark for the saving of his house. What prompted Noah to do what he did? He was afraid. He feared God. God said, I'm going to destroy this world with a flood. And Noah believed it. He feared God. And he built an ark to the saving of his house. We need to declare with holy boldness the truth of God's Word. Preaching the truth of the certainty of judgment, of death and hell, and a day of reckoning with Almighty God. The other evening I was visiting a revival service over at the Knoxville Baptist Tabernacle, and a preacher took his text from the New Testament chapter of Matthew, chapter 8, and he was talking about the devil here. And he said in Matthew chapter 8, as he read verses 28 and 29, and when he was come to the other side of the country of the Gergesenes, there met him two possessed with devils coming out of the tombs, exceeding fierce, so that no man might pass by that way. And behold, they cried out, saying, what have we to do with thee, Jesus, thou Son of God? Art thou come hither to torment us before the time? And he made some interesting comments about that passage. He said, these demons recognize that Jesus is God. There are many men who will not recognize that Jesus is God, but the devil knows who Jesus is. He is co-equal, co-existent, eternally existent with God the Father and God the Holy Spirit. Eternally existent with God the Father and God the Holy Spirit. Jesus Christ is God. They recognize Him who He is. They recognized that there was going to be a day of judgment. And they knew they were going to be judged. They said, you've come to torment us before our time. They know that God has set a time when we shall stand before Him. Now you think of that. You and I have an inevitable meeting with God. Is there any fear of God in you when you think about that? That you're going to stand face to face with God Almighty. You ever think about that? If you believe that, believe this Bible is true, it ought to do something to you. No doubt about it. It ought to do something to you. I want us to look back at this chapter in Exodus chapter 14 and see this transition that the people go through. When the fear of the Egyptians is removed and the fear of God comes to their lives. The people, the Bible says, the people feared the Lord. I want you to make some special note of things. Number one, when people fear the Lord, they know that God will do what He says He will do. They know that God will do what He says He will do. Now remember that the Bible teaches us that Moses was leading the children of Israel, and God specifically said to Moses, I want you to make a turn. As a matter of fact, the Bible says in verse 1, and the Lord spake unto Moses, saying, speak unto the children of Israel, that they turn and encamp before Pi-Hahiroth. That interesting word that's difficult for me to pronounce means the place of freedom. The place of freedom. Now, that's where they got boxed in. That's where they were entangled. That's where they were trapped in the wilderness. And it means the place of liberty or the place of freedom. It's almost as though, folks, God has a sense of humor. He says, I'm going to take you and put you in a box, and nobody's going to think you can get out. But the name on that box is the place to make you free. Because there is no freedom like freedom in the Lord. When you come to know the truth, and the truth sets you free. When you look like you're imprisoned and there's no escape, I'm going to make a way where nobody believes there can be a way. And you're going to learn what it's truly like to be free in the Lord. I thank God for the freedom I have in Christ. And people who fear the Lord know that God will do what He says He's going to do. The Bible says in verses 13 and 14, and Moses said unto the people, fear ye not, stand still and see the salvation of the Lord,
which he will show you today. For the Egyptians which ye have seen today, ye shall see them again no more forever. The Lord shall fight for you, and ye shall hold your peace. Notice that. And then mark verse 25. The Bible says, and took off their chariot wheels, that they drave them heavily, so that the Egyptians said, let us flee from the face of Israel, for the Lord fighteth for them against the Egyptians. Now they're saying the same thing God says. God said, I'm going to fight for you. And now they say, God is fighting for the Egyptians. God is fighting against us. As a matter of fact, they use this word, Lord. They actually have called the name Jehovah. They're saying the God of the Hebrews. The same God that they talked to us about when God spoke to Moses through the burning bush and said, go down and speak to Pharaoh. And Moses said, whom shall I say has sent me? And God said, tell him I am has sent you. And when he came to the court of the Pharaoh and told him about the Hebrew God, the Bible says that Pharaoh blurted out, I don't even know your God. And I will not do what your God says. And God heard what he said. And in so many words, read it for yourself. The Lord said, when I'm finished with them, they'll know who I am. And now they're saying, as they're about to perish in the sea, this God of the Hebrews, Jehovah, when you find in your King James Version of the Bible, this word, Lord, spelled in all capitals, it's a translation of the name Jehovah God, Jehovah, the covenant God of the Hebrews. And they said, it is Jehovah who is fighting against us for them. Just like God said He would do. You see, when people fear the Lord, they know that God will do what He says He will do. The Word of God says they went through by faith. Now, I can only use a little bit of a sanctified imagination to imagine how this was happening. Because had God parted all the water and made a road for them on dry ground through, all the way through the sea, I don't believe that would have been faith. It would have been sight. I believe they had to walk and then begin to see the water unfolding where it was dry and opening up and opening up and opening up before them. They had to believe God. Not exactly like the crossing the Jordan when they put their feet in the water and then the water parted as they put their feet in the water. But it was not a finished task. It was something they had to begin, and not by sight but by faith, the Bible says. They had to trust God by faith to see the Lord bring it to pass. But when you fear God and trust God for who He truly is, when you have this holy reverence of God, when you reverence God and come before Him with bowed head, and you believe God for who He is, and you see Him high, exalted, and lifted up, and you truly fear the Lord, then you know that God will do what He said He will do. People who fear the Lord. Look what the Bible tells us again in the book of Exodus, in chapter 20, if you'll turn there, please. The Word of God says, as Moses was coming down with the commandments, in verse 18, and all the people saw the thunderings and the lightnings and the noise of the trumpet and the mountain smoking. And when the people saw it, they removed and stood afar off. And they said unto Moses, speak thou unto us, and we will hear. But let not God speak with us, lest we die. And Moses said unto the people, fear not, for God is come to prove you, that His fear may be before your faces, that ye sin not. God says here in His Word, when you fear God as you ought to fear God, it affects your life in such a way that you sin not. That leads me to give you a second thing I want you to write down. The people who fear the Lord establish a principle in life that guides all of life.
They establish this principle in life that guides all of life. All of my life is guided by the fear of the Lord. All of my life. When we fear God as we ought to fear God, that principle of fearing God, what comes about in your life because of fearing God, guides all the rest of your life. Every part of it. Let me show you a few things from the Bible. If you look in the book of Isaiah with me, to the 8th chapter, the Bible says in Isaiah chapter 8 and verse 13, "Sanctify the Lord of hosts himself, and let him be your fear, and let him be your dread." When you let God be your fear, let him be your dread. In verse 14 of chapter 8 in Isaiah, the Bible says, "And he shall be a sanctuary." As God is your fear and God is your dread, as you fear God, properly fear God, He becomes a sanctuary for you. Now the story in the 7th chapter of Isaiah is preliminary to this. And here in the 7th chapter the Bible says, "And it came to pass in verse 1, in the days of Ahaz the son of Jotham, the son of Uzziah king of Judah, that Rezin the king of Syria and Pekah, the son of Remaliah, king of Israel, went up toward Jerusalem to war against it, but could not prevail against it. It was told the house of David, saying, Syria is confederate with Ephraim. And his heart was moved, and the heart of his people, as the trees of the wood are moved with the wind." Now he says, the heart of this king of Judah was so frightened that he trembled. He trembled. And God gives us here a beautiful word picture. And he says, his heart was like leaves on a tree blowing. He was so frightened. There was a confederacy made against him. And what he was tempted to do was to seek help from the Assyrians. And God said, don't seek the Assyrians. Seek the Lord. Fear the Lord. Don't run to somebody and say, help me. Run to God and say, help me. And when you do, when you fear the Lord, He will become a sanctuary for you. Listen, when you truly fear God, it affects everything else in your life. Everything else in your life. Look what the Bible says in the book of Isaiah, in the 43rd chapter. The Word of God says in verse 1, "But now thus saith the Lord that created thee, O Jacob, and he that formed thee, O Israel, fear not, for I have redeemed thee. I have called thee by thy name. Thou art mine. When thou passest through the waters, I will be with thee. And through the rivers, they shall not overflow thee. When thou walkest through the fire, thou shalt not be burned, neither shall the flame kindle upon thee. For I am the Lord thy God, the Holy One of Israel, thy Savior. I gave Egypt for thy ransom, Ethiopia and Sheba for thee, since thou wast precious in my sight. Thou hast been honorable, and I have loved thee. Therefore I will give men for thee and people for thy life. Fear not, for I am with thee. I will bring thy seed from the east and gather thee from the west. I will say to the north, give up, and to the south, keep not back. Bring my sons from far and my daughters from the ends of the earth. Everyone, even everyone that is called by my name, for I have created him for my glory." God says, when you fear me, fear thou not these others. That leads me to a third thing. I want you to write it down. People who fear God remove fear of other things and other people. If you want to know how to get over a fear, then fear God, and the fear of God will get you over other fears. In other words, fear of the greatest will remove the fear of all lesser things. When I truly fear God, I know that God is going to take care of me and nothing can harm me, except what God might permit in my life for my own good. If I'm truly fearing God like I ought to fear God, then everything else is lessened and can be removed that's a fear to me. Take, for example, if a man in the ministry is intimidated by some other man and he's afraid of that man or afraid of that woman, as the prophet Elijah was afraid of wicked Queen Jezebel. It is not dealing with Jezebel or dealing with those people that we need to do. It is
having the fear of God and knowing God's going to protect you and take care of you. And these lesser fears can be removed when you fear the greater, when you fear the Lord. You think anything that troubles you, anything that upsets you and keeps you torn up all the time, the answer to that is to fear God. If you worry about your health all the time, fear God who has blessed you and given you life. And when you fear God, you won't let those things trouble you all the time. Every problem I have, everything that I have to deal with that causes me to have anxiety about one thing or the other, or to be anxious, the least bit anxious about something, it's not that thing, it's a lack of fearing God like I ought to fear God. If I could be controlled by circumstances and things, and all the devil has to do is load his gun with circumstances and things every day. He'd keep me upset every day. He'd keep me torn about something every day. But that's not the way it works. The way it works is if you and I fear God like we ought to fear God, then everything else is diminished until it's removed because of fearing the greater, removing the lesser. How did you get rid of the fear of the Egyptians? You children of Israel, how did you get rid of the fear of the Egyptians? Why don't you fear the Egyptians anymore? Because we fear God and we know God can take care of the Egyptians. When you begin to fear God like you ought to fear God, then other fears are removed. Anything you're frightened about, anything you're troubled with, anything that attempts to overcome you, you just let it bother you far beyond what it'll bother you, that can be dealt with only through fearing God and giving God His rightful place in your life. Perhaps you're driving down the highway and you're in a tight situation. It could be something where you're frightened a bit. How do you deal with that fear? You deal with that fear by knowing there's a greater. The God of heaven and earth has got you in His hand. He's going to take care of you. And you can be saying, Lord, I know I'm safe with You. You're going to care for me. In other words, every fear is dealt with by fearing God. And He removes all the lesser fears. No wonder the Bible says the people feared the Lord. God wants to bring us to a place where we're not blown about, where we don't tremble at the thought of every other thing in the world. We simply fear God like we ought to fear God. And He deals with all these other things as we fear Him. In so many churches today, the right vision of God has been lost. If you remember, we cannot worship God to any greater degree, than we exalt Him and fear Him in our lives. And this belittling of God, if you pardon the expression, the humanizing of God, the overemphasis on the humanity of God, everything from speaking in such ways as the man upstairs or our big buddy or whatever remark that might be made that is emphasizing the humanity to the loss of the deity, portraying Christ in such a way that He's just one of our good friends. All of that leads not to being stronger Christians, but to being weaker because we've lost sight of the greatness of God, and it's the greatness of God that delivers us from all these small things. I want to show you something. If you look in the gospel records in the book of Luke, the 12th chapter, I'd like to read the entire chapter, but I won't. But let me read a portion of it. Beginning with verse 2 in Luke chapter 12. The Bible says, "For there's nothing covered that shall not be revealed, neither hid that shall not be known. Therefore, whatsoever ye have spoken in darkness shall be heard in the light. And that which ye have spoken in the ear and closets shall be proclaimed upon the housetops." Now you think about that. Every word, every private conversation I've had, God said, it's going to be open for everybody. Do you fear God? You say, well, I fear some of those things being repeated. Well, if you feared God, you wouldn't have said them to begin with, and neither would I. Listen to what He says. "I say unto you," verse 4, "my friends, be not afraid of them that kill the body, and after that have no more that they can do. But I will forewarn you whom ye shall fear. Fear him which after he hath killed hath power to cast into hell. Yea, I say unto you, fear him." What do you think this verse, this one verse meant to martyrs?
who were going to have their bodies put to death. I wish you'd do a little research. Pick up a copy of the abridged work of Fox's Book of Martyrs. You can't get the whole thing. It comes in many volumes, but you can get an abbreviated part of it. Or get something we've printed here through Crown Publications on martyrs and the death of martyrs. Read a little of it about how they faced their opposition, how they faced their enemies with great faith in God. And in the presence of God, conscious in the presence of God, the God whom they feared, all these accusers and enemies and people who sought to put them to death and did put them to death were as nothing in the presence of God. They learned the secret of not fearing the one who could just kill the body, but rather fearing the one who could cast them into hell. And they put their faith in Christ and would not be cast into hell. And all they had was a body loss, but they gained an eternal reward. Fearing God, the greater, removes all the lesser fears. And the way to deal with lesser fears and all the anxieties we go through, all the anxious moments we have, is giving God His rightful place in our lives. We've sort of twisted the thing today. We've gotten it backwards. In the book of Acts, the Bible tells us in Acts chapter 9, in verse 30, which when the brethren knew, they brought him down to Caesarea and sent him forth to Tarsus. Speaking here, of course, of Paul. In verse 31 of Acts 9, the Bible says, then had the churches rest through all Judea and Galilee and Samaria and were edified and walking in the fear of the Lord and in the comfort of the Holy Ghost were multiplied. Which comes first, the fear of the Lord or comfort? The fear of the Lord. What we try to do today is to make everything comfortable. Then we throw in a little talk about the fear of God. I'm guilty. I'm guilty because I know that preaching, the kind of preaching that needs to be done, rubs the grain the wrong way. It goes against the grain. All of us have a temptation to be accommodating. We even excuse our accommodation. I'm thinking of an article now, a little parenthesis here, written by Noel Smith on gentlemen. We excuse our accommodation by trying to be more gentlemanly about things. And I certainly believe in being gracious and kind. But we need some raw bone, leather lung preaching that makes us think about eternity. I want you to know that when the thought of heaven and hell and Christ's death, burial, resurrection, and certain judgment got hold of my life and gripped my life, it's the thing that began the journey for me of full surrender to the Lord, for God to have His perfect way in my life. Some sort of passe Christianity where just a little of this, a little of that, and sort of a comforting kind of faith, getting along with everybody, would never have been what it took to get me to where I ought to be in my own personal life. And we know that people need to be confronted, if I may say, with just the bare bones. As the kids would say, to tell it just like it is. We know that. To talk about God for who He is, a consuming fire. A consuming fire. Not some man upstairs or some big buddy who's going to help us. But a God of heaven and earth who spoke the world into existence. A God before whom sinners cannot stand apart from being washed in the blood of the Lamb. And we need preaching, strong Bible preaching this way. The fear of God, and then we'll have comfort. But all this comfort is pretense without first the fear of God. Many people have found a way to find relief for a while in their religion.
And they're going to go to hell, many of them, relieved in their religion and not confronted with who God is and their sinfulness and the only way of salvation. The Bible says the people feared the Lord. They feared the Lord. And I say to you, if we're going to do what we ought to do and be what we ought to be, it shall never happen until the fear of God is returned to our lives. In Romans chapter 3, God gives this long list, the sinful list of indictment, sinful things against the human race. The Word of God says in verse 9, "What then? Are we better than they? No, in no wise. For we have before proved both Jews and Gentiles. They're all under sin. As is written, there's none righteous, no, not one. There's none that understandeth. There's none that seeketh after God. They're all gone out of the way. They are together become unprofitable. There's none that doeth good, no, not one. Their throat is an open sepulcher. With their tongues they have used deceit. The poison of asps is under their lips, whose mouth is full of cursing and bitterness. Their feet are swift to shed blood. Destruction and misery are in their ways. The way of peace have they not known." And verse 18 says, "There is no fear of God before their eyes." That's what God says. No fear of God. Men have the idea if they can reduce God down to some size that can be handled, that we'll all just be fine. But by reducing God in our thinking, all the other giants have popped up. And we live in a frightened, fearful world. People afraid of being blown up, terrorized. They're afraid of getting some disease. They're afraid to go into a public restroom. They're afraid they're going to get cancer somewhere or another, that some virus is in their body and is going to kick in at some time in life. They're afraid their kids are going to get injured. They're afraid something's going to happen with their job in poor economic times. I mean, there's so many fears, people are just overcome with it. What's the answer to all of this? When God is exalted as He should be exalted in our lives, when we truly fear God as we ought to fear God, then fearing God diminishes those lesser fears and brings life where it ought to be, knowing that our God, who is able to do exceeding abundantly above all we ask or think, will do what He said He will do. It's a principle that guides all of our lives, and it removes from us these lesser fears as we fear God and God alone, knowing that God is going to take care of us. But I've noticed the people who just press on and stay everlastingly at it and walk on the sunny side and get things done are the people who walk consciously in the presence of God, and they see God high exalted, lifted up, and they're not deterred or distracted all the time by all these little insignificant things. I truly want to live that kind of life. Do you want to live that kind of life? You get all worked up about something that's not worth getting worked up about. And if God had His rightful place in your life or my life, that would never have happened. The people feared the Lord. Let's bow in prayer, may we?

Stay tuned for Treasured Heritage, a preaching program spotlighting those servants who have gone on to glory. Isaiah 54:17 says, "This is the heritage of the servants of the Lord." And now, Treasured Heritage.

Thank you so much. Let's take our Bibles and turn to the book of Hosea today. It's page number 929 if you have a Scofield, 928, chapter 13. And if you cannot find it, just look up in the index. Sometimes they hide themselves, those Old Testament books. Follows Daniel, Hosea, Joel, Amos, Obadiah. While you're turning there, Mrs. Barlon, it is so good to see you in church. I don't get to talk to her as much as I like to. Her husband has been a faithful member here. He's home with the Lord now. And we're thankful to have Mrs. Barlon here today. And other visitors, if I've missed you, I'm so sorry if I looked right past you. I hope to meet you at the door with Mrs. Treber. I would like to say there's a blue flower down here for Brother Alex and Heidi Schwinn. We congratulate them on the birth of their baby, Caden Alexander, born on Monday, August 5th, 10:29 a.m., 6 pounds and 13 ounces and 20 inches long. And so congratulations to the Schwinns today. I have a brochure in my hand, and I believe these are out in the lobby. On March the 2nd, 3rd, 4th, and 5th is the big 29th annual National Pastors and Workers Conference. We've always had this conference in September for 28 years, and we're moving it to the month of March. There's been a good response nationwide, worldwide, about this, moving it to this time. And Brother Tim's having sessions and activities for teenagers. We have things going on all that week. It's going to be great, Sunday through Wednesday. And delegates will be from around the world, around the country here. I'm saying it early today because we have thousands upon maybe 10,000 people watching right now. And we'll send this to you, or you can go online and look at more information. But as pastors are making their 2014 calendar, this is an event you want to remember on March the 2nd through the 5th. It's going to be a big celebration, and we look forward to that. Great preaching. We'll say more about that. That's my first announcement publicly like this. I said it on the radio, and we've said it different places, but I hope that you'll listen carefully to that. I want to read some scripture and then speak to us on the subject of revival today. And revival, as we're well aware, the three R's: a recognition of sin, a repentance, a turning from that sin, with a renewed desire to serve God. I have been praying, especially the last few days, wondering if I would ever be an obstacle to revival in this church. I don't want to be. I love the people of God of this church so much. God's been so good to my wife and I. As we came here as kids and then eventually raised our kids, and now our kids raising their kids here. And this has been such a wonderful journey, and I look forward to many years to follow if the Lord tarries. And when I say that, don't worry. If I get too old to pastor you, I'll step aside, but I'm looking pretty good for 31. Been here 38 years, but I love it more today than ever. I love being your pastor. But I long for revival for our children. Ronald Reagan said we're one generation of having extinction from freedom and liberty. We're one generation for seeing old-time religion like this come to an end. Songs and hymns and spiritual songs. People come to honestly worship God instead of worshiping ourselves with our rock and roll bands. I'm so burdened about revival. He said, do you think America is too far gone? No, because it's not America that needs revival. It's not my brother nor my sister, but it's me. Revival doesn't begin corporate. We saw many weeks ago. Revival always begins individual. As we look at the history of revival, many revivals began with teenagers. And teenagers got on fire for God and began to pray that God would do something. In your life this morning, in my life, what do we recognize? This is sin. This is sin. What I'm doing, this is sin. And then once we recognize it, are we willing to repent of it and turn, and then renew desire to serve God? We find ourselves in chapter 13 today. The Bible says when Ephraim, and we know about Ephraim because 37 times from chapter 4 on, Ephraim is mentioned. And he was the one that was given the unusual blessing of God. He should have led the way, but 37 times in Hosea, God rebuked Ephraim because he ran to the beat of his own drum. He had his own agenda.
He did his own thing. And he tried to tell God, bug off, leave me alone. If I need you, I'll contact you. If there's a 911 experience, I'll get a hold of you. But until then, leave me alone. I've got my own God called Baal. I have my own worship that I'm enjoying. I have my own idols, silver and gold. I'm doing okay, God, without you. It's an amazing thing how that people can think that we don't need God, and government can outlaw God and legislate God out, bring anarchy in. But I'm telling you, friend, one day, every knee is going to bow to the King of Kings, God Almighty Jehovah. And the Bible says, when Ephraim spake trembling. Three words, class. Would you read the next three words? Ready? He exalted. Could we read it again like independent fundamental Baptists? Ready? Here we go. He exalted himself. He exalted himself in Israel. But when he offended in Baal, he died. Now they sin more and more and have made them molten images to their silver and idols according to their own understanding. All of it the works of the craftsmen. They say of them, let the men that sacrifice kiss the calves. Watch these four illustrations in verse 3. Therefore, they shall be as the morning cloud. And they shall be as the early dew that passeth away. And the chaff that is driven with the whirlwind out of the floor. And as the smoke out of the chimney. You ever follow the smoke of the chimney? Comes up and it's gone. The chaff, it looks like, wow, look at all the chaff. And then it's gone. And God says, these idols, they look so powerful, so great to you, but they're nothing. They're dead. And then he says in verse number 4, yet I am the Lord thy God from the land of Egypt, and thou shalt know no God but me, for there is no Savior beside me. Amen. I did know thee in the wilderness of the land of great drought, according to their pastures, so they were filled. They were filled in their heart. Here it is again, like verse 1. Their heart was exalted. Therefore have they forgotten me. Let's pray as we begin. Father, it is very obvious to these people, I hope by now, that I love them. I want to be a good pastor. I thank you so much for them. Help me to be a help to God's people today, your people. And I thank you for visitors, some that are traveling through and some from this area that have felt like today church is so important. They would get out of bed and get ready and come to the house of God. May their effort not be in vain, is my prayer. In Jesus' name, amen. Hindrance to revival. Today we look at the root sin of all sins. The root sin, what hinders revival. It's the sin that's destroying marriages. I watched people coming to church this morning, and God knows I have a love for you, but I see a young couple. You are on the path of destroying your marriage. You don't even know it. And I wouldn't say that publicly if everybody else knew it, but you don't even know it. You are putting seeds into your marriage that literally, take it from an old man, you are going to destroy your marriage. Say, it's not going to happen. It won't happen. We love one another. It's going to happen. You're putting seeds in, and you think you're going to get away with it. I'm amazed across America how many Bible college students think that they can just sort of compromise in some area. In this area here, this area, and think it's going to be okay. And then to hear the call and say, Brother Treiber, could you deal with me? I'm in the ministry, but my wife walked out. I'm in the ministry, but my as a pastor, my husband walked out. I'm a member of a church. Or I'm a member here. Can you help us? And I'll try to help. But you put those seeds in. And what a man sows, he will reap. This sin is in so many marriages. This sin is in so many homes. This sin is in the homes where teenagers and young people. It's in our churches. I look at my own life. And I look at my life and I say, God, I'm supposed to set the example, be the premier Christian in this church. And,
And I have to fight this sin all the time. I have to fight it almost in the opposite of it. For example, I never studied to be a preacher in Bible college because I knew God could not use somebody like me. I knew I didn't have talent and ability. I knew it. And so I fought God. I didn't try to fight God, but I fought him on it. I'd get nervous. I'd stutter. I'd stammer, get red-faced and break out in a sweat. So that's the opposite, but it is the same sin. You know what the sin is? It's the first sin that we saw in the garden with Adam and Eve. They decided to do their thing and tell God, your agenda is not what we want. We want our agenda. We want that tree. God says, don't touch it. I don't care what you want, God, we want it. It's the first sin of their son, Cain, who decided, I'm going to take my brother's life. It's the sin of pride. And pride always destroys. I am full of pride. No. Yes, and so are you. Because we have that Adamic nature. Oh, I don't have pride that, woo, I'm a great singer. Or I'm a great preacher. I fight the opposite. I keep fighting the fact, oh, I'm no good and I'm so this. I'm so. That's pride too. Because with God, through God, I can do all things, which strengthens me. Sometimes in life, I wonder if I've missed out because I've tried to tell God and he has an agenda and a plan. I say, I can't do that. That's too big for me. That's too important. That's too this. I'm a nothing. That's pride. When God wants you to do something, by the way, this is pride too. I'm here. Stand back, America. I'm here for you. You are so fortunate to hear my voice sing today. You're so fortunate to see me on display. That's pride too. A child in a home deserves to be raised in a home where a mother and a dad have crucified their pride and put it to the side and say, we're not going to exalt ourselves. As I look in the Bible, the first sin recorded even before Adam and Eve was Lucifer. Satan, the dragon, devil, he's known by many names. Isaiah chapter number 14, he said, the five I wills, I will ascend into heaven. I will exalt my throne. I will ascend above the heights of the cloud. I will be like the Most High God. I will ascend to the sides of the north. Here's what I'm going to do. And he fell, and one third of the angels went with him because he had a free will to decide, I'm going to do what I'm going to do. I'm not going to. Angels fell because of pride. Adam and Eve fell because of pride. Cain fell because of pride. And friend, I'm going to tell you something. This is where the devil gets us. And consequently, we don't have revival in our homes, in our lives, in our church, because we exalt ourselves. Pride. Pride is nothing more. Our dictionary shows us, and Vine's Expository tells us, it's pride is selfishness. The root word self. It's to be self-exalting. Self-exalting. I love watching the singers in our church, and they're talented, and they're good. But I tell you what, they have a humble heart. I would imagine that every singer does what their pastor did. The last thing I did, I went by this ready room and I've been ready and I've been praying and I've been ready this week, and yet I always go in and I kneel and I pray. I say, God, one more time, I'm just going to tell you, will you please use me for your glory? I know we have singers that pray, choir that prays over their numbers, people that pray at their stations. I know of a church, their theology is all crazy. They believe in speaking in tongues and all these crazy things. But I remember the heyday of that church. It's now not really very few people go. But I remember they had over 200 ushers. And that dear pastor, though we did not agree on a theology, I tell you what I did agree. He had those ushers come to their usher station, and every one of them, before they ever walked down an aisle and passed a plate, had to spend 2 hours in the auditorium in prayer every week. God hates pride. Pride is selfishness. It's self-centeredness. It's me first.
It's all about me. Would you turn with me in your Bibles to the book of Proverbs? Go back, I'm going to guess about four books, five books. No, maybe more than that. Well, I'm not sure. No, it's more than that. Sure it is. Proverbs, you just figured it out. Proverbs chapter 6. Proverbs 6. It's many more than that, isn't it? Proverbs chapter 6. And I want us to go through a few verses together as you see it right there in the scripture. Proverbs 6. What does God say about this? Children need to fight

lot of that. I can recall, and I can tell you that Ms. Treber helped me with a lot of this, but I'd compliment our girls, "Your dress is so pretty on you today." I'm not saying we never told our kids they were special, and they are special. They're all married and in this church and serving God, and their children are all in church. All 9 of our grandkids today. We are so blessed with the most wonderful family. But we didn't talk about how talented, how great, and how wonderful. Oh, when Brother Tim would play sports and I was in the stands there, oh, I'd yell and scream and 3 for 3, yes, and bang on the rail there with my ring I had on that hand, and you could hear it all over the, oh, I was all for that. I'm all for hitting a home run or getting on base or stealing a base. I'm all for the football team we have and the soccer and the hockey and all these things and the girls. I'm all for all that. But so much we set our kids up because they think they're the best. No one's like me. I have parents tell me all the time about their academics around the country. My son is 4.0. He's this, he's that. He has scholarships every day. So? Does he know to come out of the rain when it's raining? Sometimes they're total geeks. I have 45 pencils up here and 35 pens up there and a screwdriver up there on the pocket, sir. A little flashlight up there. Nerd alert, nerd alert. That's in the Bible somewhere here, I'm sure. Proverbs chapter 6. Proverbs 6. Could you read verse number 16 and 17 with me? Verse 16, ready? Begin. "These 6 things doth the Lord hate, yea, 7 abomination to him." The first one. A proud, say it again, those 3 words, class. A proud, God hates it. Go to chapter 8, please. Chapter 8, verse 13. Ready? Begin. "The fear of the Lord is to hate evil." What is it? 1. What is it? What does God hate? God hates pride. Chapter 11, verse 2. Ready? Begin. "When pride cometh, then cometh shame." It was almost exactly a year ago right now, God gave me that verse. I was preaching, I was in a hotel room, and I was reading my Bible, and I read this verse, and God promised something here. He said, when your pride cometh, then eventually is gonna come shame. It's gonna come. Oh, but you're the pastor of this great church, 3,000 seat auditorium. Yes, but it's governed. If it's governed by pride, God says it's coming a day, it's going to be brought to shame. Yes, but I have such a great voice. Yes, but that voice can be silenced in a heartbeat. But I'm so intelligent. I'm so popular. Got such great ability. Yeah, but it's by the grace of God you're breathing today, and so am I. God says, I hate pride, and I will bring pride to shame. The Bible says in chapter number 6, chapter 13, let's go there. Chapter 13 and verse number 10. Let's read it together, shall we? Ready, begin. "Only by pride cometh contention." Only by pride cometh contention. Who can't you get along with? Who can't you? It's just always, it's contention, it's fighting. You spend 38 years in the same pulpit preaching. Through the years, I've pastored tens of thousands of people. And so many Christians that are left here that are living for God and doing great things. And so many of our boys that are pastors now and preachers and missionaries and servants of God and their dear wives, and it's wonderful. And so many people that have, pastor called me this week. He said, one of your members moved to our area, and he said, "Well, do I need to know anything?" I said, "I'll tell you what you need to know. They're young Christians, only about a year or two old in Christ, but they're going to be wonderful members. They'll be Sunday school, Sunday morning, Sunday night, Wednesday. They'll be good people. Just remember, they're young babes in Christ. They're going to be great people. They're wonderful." Oh, I'll tell you what, they're scattered all over America like that. I was preaching down in Dallas. 13 of our families that have moved down there stood in line after the service on a Monday night and waited. 13. Many of them didn't even know one another. At one time I was their pastor. The next week I was in Florida. 13 families again. The next week I was in Chicago. 13 families. I had 13, 13, 13. 3 weeks in a row. I think I pastor more people out there than I do here. I don't know why I can't keep them. I brush my teeth. I don't know what's going wrong. I love it when

0: if someone moves, I don't want you to move. If someone moves, get to church. But I tell you, I've seen folks, I've seen, it's hard to believe because I can't imagine. I grew up in a home where my dad was a godly Christian man. I can't imagine a man getting offended. I can't comprehend a man. A man. Man, I tell you, I'm offended. I mean, God bless you, ladies. I don't think you should either, but I can understand. But a man? You're just thinking about that, right? I can't comprehend it. Man, I'm offended. You got to be kidding me. A man? It's like playing football. Well, I tell you what, I got offended. You tackled me. People, I got offended at church. I'm going to quit. I'm going to draw my wife out of church and my family out of church. I'm offended. You got to be kidding me. No. No, no, no. No, don't get offended, sir. What do you think? Great peace have they that love thy law, and nothing shall offend them. Now, some are getting offended that I'm saying this right now. You'll hold it for a year or two, but don't live that way, sir. Self-centeredness and pride. Turn with me in your Bibles, please, to chapter 16 of the book of Proverbs. This is where a father is writing to his son. I was about ready to say something, and I got off on that, and I forgot. So God bless you. You just missed part of the message. Chapter 16. Verse number 18 and 19, shall we read it together? Verse 18, we begin. Ready? Begin. Pride goeth before destruction. Pride goeth before destruction. And God says, better to be a humble spirit than to divide the spoil with the proud. Please, Father, hear me. Don't send your family down the sewer because of pride. Please, dear wife, don't send your family down a sewer because you're offended. Well, they never call me to sing in this church. They don't call on me either, and I have this great voice. It's going to be when I get to heaven. I'm singing a solo when I get to heaven, I'll guarantee you that. And you're going to sit there and say amen to it too. If you go, if you don't start amening me down here, you may not go. I'm not sure. Yes. Oh, my goodness. My favorite Old Testament book is Nehemiah. And Nehemiah speaks, and he said, our fathers, he speaks to those people. He said, I want to remind you something. Our fathers dealt proudly. Our fathers dealt proudly. One of the greatest things, Dad, you can do is have a humble heart. You know what a humble heart does? A humble heart is not always yelling at those kids' mother. Always picking at that mother. You know what a humble heart is, dear wife? Is that your children see, Mama loves Daddy. Our homes are self-destructing. Well, you don't understand, I'm under pressure, financial pressure. Well, stand in line, the whole world is. I don't have a job. Well, friend, there's thousands upon tens of thousands upon hundreds of thousands that don't have a job. But my health broke. Are you moving your hand? I tell you what, Miss Freeman, I love talking to Mindy. We love it. We love talking to Jason because they are so dependent upon God and so positive. And God, you say, well, you're setting them up for defeat. Hey, they're ready for whatever God does. We're praying for miraculous things to happen and believing it. But friend, if God chooses not, but if not, like the three Hebrew children, hey, they're on the winning side. Old Brother Jason said to me, he says, you know, Pastor, I could have already had a funeral and buried my wife and be left without. If God doesn't do anything more, and he already has exceeding, and he'll do more. Amen. He'll do more. You watch. He will. God's able. God's been set up to get the victory on this. And you watch when God does more. But I tell you what, if in the early days we said, this, if God chooses not to do anything, they still got that mama's face and her voice and her heart. And four great kids could be raised with a face, with a heart, with a spirit, with a song, and God will give more. Oh, they've been left with so much. Friend, God hates pride. Turn with me back to the book of Hosea, and I'll skip over because I just looked at the clock and I'm out of time. In Hosea 5, please. We're looking at this Ephraim, and I know we're out of time, so I'll just go quickly now, a few verses, we'll be done. Verse number 5 of chapter 5, the pride of Israel doth testify to the face. Therefore shall Israel and Ephraim fall in their iniquity. Self-destruction. Brother Copeland, pride brings self-destruction. We're so glad you and your wife are home. Self-destruction. You see this person running and gunning and going. Things are really popping. Let me tell you something. You build that off of pride, it is shifting sand. It will destruct. Self-destruction. Notice what God promises in chapter number 5, verse number 9. Ephraim shall be desolate. Not only shall Ephraim fall, but Ephraim shall be desolate. Empty. Emptiness. We have a world that's full of emptiness today. Chapter 6 and verse number 4. God's bewildered what to do with Ephraim. Oh, Ephraim, what shall I do to thee? Oh, Judah, what shall I do unto thee? What in the world, you dear people? He said, I've warned, I've provided, I've cared, I've loved. Chapter 6, verse 10. I've seen a horrible thing in the house of Israel. And there's whoredom of Ephraim. Israel's defiled. Just uncontrolled sin. Chapter 7, verse 1. When I would have healed Israel, then iniquity of Ephraim was discovered. And sin is always discovered. We think we can cover things up. He that covereth his sin shall not prosper. Proverbs 28. But whoso confesseth and forsaketh shall prosper. God today will bring to naught those things that we think were under control. How about chapter 8 and verse 11? The Bible says this, because Ephraim hath made many altars to sin. Many altars to sin. God says, you go ahead and do it. You're not going to get away with it. Chapter 9, verse 11. As for Ephraim, why? Because their pride, their glory shall fly away. That's what we're seeing happening in America. This great, great country. So, by the way, it could change this morning at the invitation at God's house. America's on a one-way ticket track to hell. We're plunging. Everything is sin we espouse, and everything is righteousness we mock and seek to destroy. Now in our schools, not just California, they've introduced the fact down in kindergarten that you may have two daddies, two mommies, or a mom and dad, or none of the above. I don't care what you want to say about it, or even what I want to say, but God says that's an abomination. That's what God said. We legalize marijuana, and we're legalizing it in states because they said now we can get taxes. They want more, don't they? And so they're willing to put in harm's way the children and the people on the roads and all that. And all of a sudden, we believe in it. Sodomy, we believe in, and drinking and drugs and all the filthy living and vile living. People riding bicycles up in another state north of us naked on the weekends. And the police said, we're not going to enforce that. They have that right. We're a heathen country. Why? Because God's people are offended. God's people are building off of pride. I'm asking you, and I'm asking myself this morning, let's come face to face with our pride. It would be easy, I'm sure, in the flesh to preach of pride. I hope I don't. Singing pride. I think, thank the Lord, what this internet is doing with our radio and what it's doing with our ministry and what it's doing for Monday for Mindy's, but I don't understand. I don't know how to work a computer, but I know all about the things that were going on. I think a lot of this stuff, look at my nails. Look at my jewelry. Look at my high heel shoes. Look at my face. Please, no. Look at me. I don't understand all that stuff. I can't see a virtuous woman doing that. I can't see my grandmother, who I never knew, but my old grandmother's from yesteryear. I can't see, look how beautiful I am. Look at me. Here's my post of the day. I don't understand that stuff. I think we wrap ourselves up in pride. A young teenage girl was getting ready for church on a Sunday morning. Her family said, what are you doing? She goes, well, I'm going to church. What? You're going back to that church the way they treated us? Dad says, where's your pride? He said, Dad, there's a song I learned in Sunday school. I said, when I survey the wondrous cross on which the Prince of Glory died, my richest gain I count but loss and pour contempt on all my pride. I'm going because today I want to go worship God. I close. When our president was Abraham Lincoln, a socially prominent woman came to him and said, sir, Mr. President, I demand that you give my son a colonel position. It's owed us. It's owed our family. My grandfather fought at Lexington. My uncle did not run at Blandenburg. My husband was killed at Monterey. My son deserves this appointment. Abraham Lincoln pondered the woman's request for a moment and said this, perhaps, madam, perhaps your family has already done enough for our country. Maybe it's time for someone else to do something. That's a good answer. We think we deserve things. My wife would know my life better than anyone here. And I guess I could say it with false humility, but I know my heart. I'd never envisioned pastoring a great church like this. All these wonderful people, these wonderful children and teenagers that we have. I saw the activities on this property, the other property yesterday, and people doing things. I kept thinking, I can't believe I get to be the pastor here. And the truth is, because I get offended maybe or bothered, I don't know, I hope I don't, but you know where none of us are perfect. It's just pride. But when I consider what God has done for me, I grew up about 15 minutes from here. I remember when this was all orchards out here and fields. I would have never thought I would have ever driven to this area. There was no 880 and 280 and 680 and 101 had stop signs. If I would have driven to this area and say, you're going to be a pastor of a church right here, I'd have to say, there's no way possible. There's no way possible. I hate fractions. I don't even get fractions in school. How could I pastor a church? I didn't like school until I got to college. God promised that he'll take a weak, stumbling person like me. God's been so good to me. But it's all of God's grace. And friend, whatever God gives you the ability, it's God. I'm going to ask us today if we're going to have revival in our lives and revival in this church. It must be where we all take inventory. Is my pride hindering revival? Paul said this in Romans 1:22, professing themselves to be wise, they became fools. Or something. God says, no, you're not. I don't want to degrade anyone here this morning. I hope that's not coming across that way. Sometimes we think we're so important. God wants to bless a servant. Dear mama, do you know what a privilege it is to serve your family? Dad, do you know what a privilege it is, and husband, to serve your wife and family? What a privilege. You know what a privilege it is to be raised in your home? You say, well, our home's a mess. Well, all right, then you change when you have your home. But do things right, whatever position you are in the home. Let's bow for prayer, please. Father, I pray that we would come to a point today that we recognize that pride destroys. And it brings shame and it hurts others. Help us, whether it be anger or bitterness or carnality or deceit or envy, fear, whether it be gossip or hatred, ill will. Help us to realize all that's pride. Help us to die to self.
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2: How do we take God's name in vanity? Well, of course, one thing you need to teach your children is never use profanity. That is, pardon me, but that's one of the most ignorant things a person could ever do, is to profane the name of God. When you take God's name in profanity, it shows two things, an empty head and a wicked heart. Both together. You see, somebody has said that profanity is a feeble mind trying to express itself, and that's true. But also, out of the abundance of the heart, the mouth speaks, and a profane mouth just shows a profane heart. And what profanity is, it is an insult flung into the face of God. It's so needless, and therefore it's so excuseless. I'm not saying a person ought to commit murder for revenge, but at least he gets revenge. I'm not saying that a person ought to steal if he has a need, but at least he gets what he steals. But what does a person get when he takes God's name in vain? Only judgment.
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3: I get blessed just hanging around this place. You think I'm joking, but I'm not. I feel close to the Lord writing with your pastor. You don't know how close I felt a couple of times this week, so you pray for us, but let me encourage you, really invite, pray, do what you can do, especially Friday night, a message God has used in a wonderful way, when demons dance with delight. Look in your Bible, 1 Corinthians chapter number 3, I'll begin reading with verse number 11. The Apostle Paul said, "For other foundation can no man lay than is laid, which is Jesus Christ. Now, if any man build upon this foundation, gold, silver, precious stones, wood, hay, stubble, every man's work shall be made manifest, for the day shall declare it, because it shall be revealed by fire. And the fire shall try every man's work of what sort it is. If any man's work abide, which is built thereupon, he shall receive a reward. If any man's work shall be burned, he shall suffer loss, but he himself shall be saved, yet so as by fire." In every life, but sometimes there comes trouble, heartache, disappointment, and discouragement. Nobody here tonight in your entire lifetime will go through as much as the Apostle Paul went through. What Paul endured to serve God is shocking. He was beaten with whips. He was stoned and left for dead. He spent years in a stinking Roman prison. Paul said this, "I've suffered hunger. I've suffered thirst. I've suffered cold. I've suffered nakedness." But now the amazing thing is this. The Apostle Paul never stopped serving God till one day a Roman axe severed his head from his body. Time and time again, I ask myself one question. What was it that gripped and drove and compelled the Apostle Paul to serve God? I believe one thing was this. Paul realized someday after this life ended, every single believer was going to come, stand alone before Jesus Christ, open his mouth, give an account of the way he had spent his life. It was Paul that said, every one of us that's Christians will give an account of himself unto God. It was Paul that said, we must all, that's believers, appear before the judgment seat of Christ. I'm convinced tonight, if that great Bible doctrine would move from our head down to our heart, it would affect every aspect of our Christian life. First of all, the Apostle Paul talks about a restriction. Look in your Bible at verse number 11. Paul said, "Other foundation can no man lay than is laid, which is Jesus Christ. Now, in that verse, Paul talks about Bible salvation. In that verse, Paul makes three statements about Bible salvation that shock the average unsaved man. Number one, Paul said, Bible salvation is not by human effort. He said, other foundation can no man lay. Paul said, you cannot work or labor or earn your way to heaven. Surprising enough, that's all throughout the Bible. The Bible says, not by works of righteousness, which we have done, but according to his mercy has he saved us. The Bible says, for by grace are you saved through faith, and that not of yourselves. Hear it. It's a gift of God, not of works. The Apostle Paul said, knowing this, I'm sure of this, that a man is not justified by the works of the law, but by faith in Jesus Christ. Across America, hotels, motels, restaurants, airlines, I ask people this question. If you were to die, do you know you'd go to heaven? Time and time again, they want to tell me what they've done. I've joined the church. I've been baptized. I buy Girl Scout cookies and eat every one. You know, Bible salvation is not based on your works. It's a gift you accept, and that gift was purchased by Jesus Christ on the cross of Calvary. Number one, first of all, salvation is not by human effort. Number two, Bible salvation is already paid for. Look at that verse again. Other foundation can no man lay than is laid, past tense. What's that refer to? God's Son hangs on Calvary. At noonday it becomes pitch black. As he hangs there, the sweat runs down, the blood drips down. As he hangs there, on each side there's a thief. They hear each other as they gasp for breath. They hear each other as they moan in pain. Pretty soon, in the darkness, God's Son grips the nails. He cries out. He makes the greatest statement this world's ever heard. He said, it, he didn't say I, he said, it is finished. What? Thank God. He said salvation's paid for. Hear me, friend. Christ didn't say, I'll pay half. You'll pay half. Christ didn't say, I'll start it. You finish it. Thank God. He said, I finished it. I paid the whole price it takes to get you into heaven. Number three, Bible salvation depends on there being a time when you personally accept Christ. Look at that verse again. Other foundation can no man lay than is laid, which is Jesus Christ. Again, let me emphasize, Bible salvation is not found in a creed or a building or a sacrament. Bible salvation is found in a person, and that person is Jesus Christ, God's Son. The Apostle Paul said, I delivered unto you, first of all, the gospel. Now watch it. Here's the divine definition of the gospel. The gospel tells you how to go to heaven. It goes like this. How that Christ died for our sin, according to the scripture. He was buried. He rose again the third day, according to the scripture. Comprehend that, friend. In God's definition of the gospel, it starts with Christ. It has Christ in the middle. It has Christ in the end. Why? Bible salvation is entirely Christ and receiving him as your personal Savior. First of all, he starts with a restriction. Then he moves to believers. He says, the judgment seat of Christ. A day whenever a believer stands before Christ. Number one, it's a day of revelation. Look at your Bible, please, at verse number 13. Every man's work shall be made manifest, referring to born-again Christians now, for the day shall declare it, because it shall be revealed by fire. And the fire shall try every man's work of what sort it is. First of all, fellow believer, the judgment seat of Christ, this revelation, is impartial. If you're saved, you cannot avoid it. You cannot be excused from it. You cannot detour around it. If you're saved, get ready, because someday you will stand at the judgment seat of Christ. Now, watch how Paul hammers this thing, that you cannot miss the judgment seat of Christ. Look in your Bible. Look at verse number 12. Now, if any man. Verse 13, the first phrase, every man's work. The last phrase, every man's work. Verse 14, if any man's work. Verse 15, if any man's work. Look back, please, at verse number 8. In verse 8, Paul says, he that planteth and he that watereth are one, and every man shall receive his own reward according to his own labor. You cannot miss the judgment seat of Christ. When I was a boy growing up, there were two words I got confused. Now that I'm older, much, much wiser, I come to realize those two words mean the exact same thing. Now, the words are demon and dentist. Folks, I'm going to tell you, those two words are mighty close. Demon and dentist. All right, now, when I was a boy growing up, my mother never had psychology, okay? I'm in bed at night. She comes in the bedroom. She says, now, son, don't forget. It's kind of like good news and bad news, okay? Son, don't forget. First thing in the morning, you don't go to school. That's the good news. Then there come the bad news. Tomorrow, you go right to Dr. Smith's office. I hated that. I did. What I do, I lay awake all night long, make up all these things that were wrong with me. This morning, I'd walk in the kitchen. I'd say, Mother, I got some bad news. I contracted tuberculosis last night. Therefore, I can't go and see the dentist. I told my mom, I've had tuberculosis, polio, jungle rot, swine flu, athlete's feet, friend, you name it, I had it. Guess what? The next day, I wound up in the dentist chair. He had both hands crammed in my little bitty, teeny weeny, itsy bitsy mouth. Now, what I'm saying is this, all right? You may sit home on Sunday night. You may rarely come on Wednesday night. You may never go on visitation. There is one appointment you can't miss, friend. You will stand. Ready or not, you'll stand at the judgment seat of Christ. First of all, it's impartial. Number two, it's illuminating. In verse number 13, Paul uses three phrases that seem to indicate the judgment seat of Christ is not you and Christ in a private room. No, it's an open, public judgment. When I'm judged, you'll see that. When you're judged, I'll witness that. Look at verse 13. First of all, he said, every man's work shall be made manifest. One man said this. Here's the idea. Every man's work is put on parade. A parade is a public affair. Look at verse number 2. He said, for the day shall declare it. Christ said, that which is done in secret will be shouted from the housetops. The idea of an open public judgment. Phrase number 3, it shall be destroyed by fire. No, my friend, it shall be revealed by fire. And I think at the judgment seat of Christ, primarily, it's our character, not our individual sins, our character that's revealed publicly. Dr. Lee Robertson, pastor of the great Highland Park Baptist Church in Chattanooga, Tennessee, so one morning he got to the office at 7 o'clock, reading his Bible. All of a sudden, he heard somebody pounding on the office door. He ran in, opened the door, and there stood a man. The man said, sir, excuse me. I know you're busy. I hate to bother you, but I can't wait. I want to get saved. The Robertson said, fine, come on in. The man came in. Dr. Robertson got his Bible, sat down, showed the man those four great facts. Number one, he was a sinner. Because of his sin, he was separated from God and separated from heaven. Number three, in spite of his sin, God loved him so much that Christ on the cross became a substitute and paid for his sin. And number four, to become a child of God, he had to personally make a definite decision at a definite time to receive Christ. Lee Robertson explained the plan of salvation. The man said, sir, I want to get saved. They knelt down together, and the man prayed and accepted Christ. Lee Robertson said, my friend, are you on your way to work? The man said, no, sir. I just got off work. I worked the night shift. He said, sir, where do you work? I said, I work out here at the combustion engineering plant. Lee Robertson said, my friend, that's wonderful. I want to tell you why. I have a deacon works out there. He said, if you have any questions on the Bible, how to live for God, be sure and look this man up. He'll be a great help for you in the Christian life. He said, the man's name is Mr. So-and-so. Lee Robertson said when he mentioned the deacon's name, the man became restless. He stared at the floor. His face turned red, and pretty soon he said, sir, I already know that man. In fact, he said, I know him pretty well. He said, the last 11 years, that man has worked two machines down from me. He said, sir, not one time in 11 years has that man said one word to me about God or the Bible or Christ or salvation. In fact, he said, that man has the most vulgar, sore mouth in that entire plant. He said, sir, even godless, loose, unsaved women intentionally will detour two and three aisles to keep from coming near that man because of the filth and vulgarity that just flows from his mouth. Then the man stood up. He said, sir, thank you. Thank you for showing me how to be saved. I appreciate it. But I think I'll find another church to join, and you're smart enough to figure out why. And the man turned around and walked out the door. Why do I tell you that? At that time, the Highland Park Baptist Church was the third largest church there was. At that time, the membership was 23,000 people. Put that together. Here's a man that fooled 23,000 people, elected a deacon in the world's third largest church, when he stands before Christ. He'll stand there ashamed and disgraced and embarrassed. It doesn't matter who you fool, buddy. At the judgment seat of Christ, you'll realize you played the fool because your real character is revealed publicly. Number one, a restriction. Number two, a judge day of revelation. Number three, for some Christians, I hope for you, it's a wonderful day of reward. Look in your Bible, please. Look in your Bible at verse number 14. If any man's work abide, which he has built thereupon, he shall receive a reward. Now, please allow me to emphasize this. The rewards are something you earn in the Christian life. I want to make this plain. You cannot earn salvation. Understand that. The Bible says it's a gift. You don't earn a gift. You receive a gift. But understand that. The rewards are something we can earn. What are they? Now in the Bible, they're spoken of in the form of crowns. Follow me, please. The Bible talks about five crowns. There was one crown only a pastor can have. I'm sure someday Pastor Sluice will have that crown. I'm sure someday Brother Defoe will have that crown. Understand that. Pastors are so special to God. They're the only ones can get that crown. But now hear this. There are four crowns every Christian could have. There are four crowns every Christian should have. There are four crowns when you stand before Christ, he'll expect you to have. The Apostle Paul said, hear the wording, look to yourself. What's he saying? It's your responsibility. You cannot play the blame game at the judgment seat of Christ. He said, look to yourself, hear it, that you receive a full reward. What did Paul say? It's God's will. Every Christian get all four crowns. Now, what are these crowns? Number one, first of all, there's a crown given to those that love Christ coming. In the Bible, 200 times in the New Testament, it tells us that Jesus Christ is coming again. That's called the rapture of the church. That could happen any single time. All right, now, let's say after the service tonight, if you're a good Baptist, and if you're a good Baptist, you eat something before you go to bed tonight. Amen. That's right. That's a Baptist sacrament right there. Every good Baptist eats something before he goes to bed at night. Now, you go home tonight. You have your little snack or buffet or whatever it is. And you get your pink pajamas on with the purple elephants. And you hop in bed. All right. Now, let's say about 2 o'clock in the morning, all of a sudden, you hear a trumpet blast. You say, that stinking neighbor kid. He's joined the band. I'm going to kill him. And you stretch real big, and as you stretch, you kind of open your eyes. And there stands the Lord. Here's the question. Would you be glad to see the Lord? You say, Brother Mark, I think I can be honest and say, I love the Lord. Follow me carefully. That crown is not given to those that love the Lord. It's given to those that love his appearing. And there's all the difference in the world in those two things, my friend. Let me explain to you. When I was a boy growing up, I was in the sixth grade. Mother worked in a factory, normally 5 days a week. Friday night, she came home. We're having supper. Out of the blue, mother turned to me and said, "Son, you know, for a sixth grader, you are just super mature." I said, "Mother, I realized that a number of years now." Well, she said, "Son," she said, "you're so mature. Starting tomorrow," she said, "I have to work half a day until noon at the factory. But because you're so mature, I'm not going to get a babysitter. I'm going to let you stay home all by yourself." I said, "Mother, don't quit. I can handle it." Now, the next morning, mother got up. She goes to work. I got up. I'm walking around the house. All of a sudden, I had the dumbest thought I ever had in my life, okay? Let me emphasize, it was dumb. It was ignorant. Here was the thought. I said, "You know, being a mature sixth grader, it must be time I start smoking." Now, let me emphasize, okay? It was dumb. It was ignorant. My mother didn't smoke, but I looked around the house. I found some strips of cardboard about that long. I got the matches, got the scotch tape. I got a can of coffee. I stuck out back behind the oil barrels where nobody would see me. Now, I put down a big strip of cardboard. I filled it full of coffee. I rolled it up tight and scotch taped it shut. I put it in my mouth and struck a match. I took a deep, deep drag. And then I took a deep, deep gag. It was awful. It really was. But hey, being a mature sixth grader, it was time to fire up the Smokies, all right? I'd puff a while, play a while, puff a while, play a while. All of a sudden, it hit me. If mother was to come home and catch me smoking, she would not rejoice. Neither would I. So I went in the house, got the old alarm clock. I brought the alarm clock out, put it right on the oil barrels where I could watch it. Now, I'd puff a while, play a while, puff a while, play a while. Pretty soon I thought, you know, I must be more mature than I thought I was. Those little cigarettes don't satisfy. I want to make a big one. Now, what I did, I got two strips of cardboard about that long. I scotch taped it end to end. Now, I filled that thing full of coffee. I rolled it up, and I scotch taped it shut. If it was a Tipperella or a Panatella, I'm not sure, but it definitely was a millimeter longer. Now, I got that thing in my mouth, and I struck a match. Friend, let me tell you something, okay? Smoking coffee is not for rookies, okay? I'll tell you why. You got to have good nerves to smoke coffee. Here's why. You tip that thing, all the coffee drains out. You got to hold it straight and puff quick, okay? So, man, I'm fired up. I got the match. I'm trying to suck on that. All of a sudden behind me, I heard a voice. The voice said, "Son, when you're an only child, that narrows the possibilities a great deal." It really does, you know, yeah. The voice said, "Son, what are you doing?" I turned around. There was my mother. My first statement was right. I said, "Mama, you're never going to believe this. But there was this big black bug tried to attack and eat me up." I said, "Mom, I've captured the black bug. I'm burning it up. I'm saving civilization." That's what I told her. Can I tell you something? When my mom got through, it was not the black bug had been burned up. It was part of my anatomy that had been burned up. But hear it. What was the problem? The alarm clock ran down and stopped. Now, friend, I loved my mother. I really did. But I didn't love her appearing. Will you hear your Bible? Hear it. Little children, abide in him, that when he shall appear, we may have confidence and not be ashamed before him at his coming. Oh, how sad. When Jesus comes, some Christians will have a filthy mind, some with soiled lips, some whose feet have trod where they should not have gone, some whose hands have handled the impure and the vile, and they'll not rejoice to see Christ. They'll be embarrassed and disgrace, but thank God when our life is pure, when he comes, he brings a crown. Number one, there's a crown given to those who love Christ and purity. Number two, there's a crown given to those that live pure. James said, "Blessed is the man that endures temptation, for when he is tried, he shall receive a crown." For what? Living pure. I could almost hear somebody, "Brother Mark, you know, You're pretty lucky, and really I am. I mean that. 42, 44 weeks a year. During the day, I'm with wonderful men like your pastor. At night, I'm with you wonderful people here and in other churches. So I said, Brother Mark, I want to tell you something. Get out in the real world, okay? Get out in the factory. Get out in some office. Sin is glamorized. It's practiced. Purity and right living is laughed at and ridiculed and made fun of. Brother Mark, I want to tell you something. You get out in the real world, buddy, you cannot live for God. Have you gone as far in your Bible reading this year as Genesis 6? I hope you have, and shame on you if you haven't. Okay. Genesis 6 says, God looked down from heaven and saw the imagination of man's mind was only evil continually. It was a continual process. Nobody lived right, acted right, thought right, lived right. But hear it, in that great context of sin and wickedness, your Bible says this. It says, Noah walked with God. Understand that. Hear me. Noah, dear friend, didn't own a Bible, but he walked with God. Noah didn't have a wonderful church to go to like you do, but he walked with God. Technically, Noah was not indwelt by the Holy Spirit, which you are if you're saved, but he walked with God. What I'm saying is this, if back there, without a Bible, without a church, without the indwelling Holy Spirit, Noah said, I'm going to do right and be right and act right and talk right, and he walked with God, how much more should you and I walk with God? We've got the completed Word of God. We're indwelt with the Holy Spirit of God. You have a wonderful church that God honors. There is no excuse, no excuse God ever accepts for filthy living. Friend, God just didn't say it. He wrote it down. It's still right there. Be ye holy, for I am holy, saith the Lord God. God's standards never change. The standards for God's people remain the same. If you're saved, your life should be like the life of Jesus Christ. And you should magnify Him by the way you live. Sometimes when I preach, I see folk get under conviction. Sometimes they get the wiggles. Sometimes they break out in a sweat. On occasions, tears come down their cheeks. Every time that happens, the thought goes through my mind, at the judgment seat of Christ, it is not Joe Mark they sit in front of. At the judgment seat of Christ is God's holy Son with eyes of fire. They're on their knees in front of. Oh, the shame, the disgrace. But thank God if we live for Him and honor Him and bless Him, when He comes, He brings a crown. The third crown is given to those that are faithful. The Bible says in Revelation 2, be thou faithful unto death, and I'll give thee a crown. In Matthew's Gospel, chapter 25, two times Jesus says, well done, follow this, good, there's more, and faithful servant. See, the last 4 or 5 years, I've been told this a number of times, and the people are always so polite. You know, Brother Mark, I know you're sincere, but we're not under law, we're under grace, you know. I can read the Bible when I want to, I can pray if I get around to it, if nothing intervenes, and I can go to the house of God. Brother Mark, remember, we're not under law, we're under grace. I can just serve God when I get some kind of a woolly-willy feeling inside, but we're not under law, we're under grace. Can I give you one verse, please? The Bible says, it is required in a steward that a man be found faithful. Your Bible says faithfulness is not an option. It says faithfulness is a requirement to honor Jesus Christ. Faithfulness in Bible reading, faithfulness in prayer, faithfulness in church, faithfulness in witnessing, faithfulness in tithing. The Bible says it's required of a Christian that a man be found faithful. God help us, friend. God help us. I was in Ohio years ago. I'll never forget this. Hinckley Ridge, Ohio. Turn your television on to watch the news, and it was the day they blew up the Marine compound in Beirut, Lebanon. 280 Marines killed, hundreds and hundreds injured, and they had them on cots up and down the main street of Beirut, Lebanon, with sheets over them, those that remained. The Marines flew in General Paul Kelly to be in charge of the whole thing. Well, the news that night, it showed General Kelly going from cot to cot, trying to encourage the fallen soldiers. Come the cot of a young man, 21 years old, in the compound when it was blowing up. Young man had been blinded in both eyes. His eyes were heavily bandaged. The man had trouble breathing. They performed a tracheotomy so he could breathe. Therefore, he could not talk. And General Kelly came to his cot and said, "Son," he said, "we're proud of you, boy." He said, "It's young men like you made the Marine Corps what it is today." He said, "Now, son, you're fighting the greatest battle you'll ever fight." He said, "Don't you can't give up. You're a Marine. A Marine does not surrender. A Marine does not give up. A Marine does not retreat from ground he has already gained." He said, "Young man, don't you dare surrender. You keep fighting. You keep struggling one breath at a time." He said, "America's proud of you. We're pulling for you. We're praying for you, son. God bless you." As General Kelly talked to that young boy lying there blinded, he reached up and for some reason, he felt General Kelly's face. He came down as he moved his fingers out on the shoulders. He felt four stars on each shoulder. You could see it. Slowly, I'm sure with much effort and tremendous pain, that young man threw his shoulders back and lay as straight as he could on that cot. He raised his hand to give a salute, but he was so weak that temporarily his strength faltered. And then, with the surge of adrenaline, he gave a salute. Man, when I saw that, I said, "Thank God, there's some faithfulness right there." That's what it's about. That's what it's about. 2 days later, the cameras are still there. General Kelly's there. He's going cot to cot. He comes back to the cot of that young Marine. He said, "Son, I'm so happy to hear you're doing better." He said, "Now remember, you're a Marine. We don't give up. We don't surrender. We're not quitters. Marines are men." He said, "Son, you've gained some ground. Don't you dare give up that ground. You keep fighting and struggling one breath at a time, but don't you dare quit, young man. You represent the United States Marine Corps." He said, "I want to tell you, we're proud of you, son." He said, "Keep fighting. Keep battling." He said, "By the way, I understand today is your 22nd birthday." He said, "I brought you something. Will you just hold out your hand?" The young boy did. On his hand, he put a felt-covered box. A young Marine felt around and pretty soon opened the box. And as he felt inside, General Kelly had taken the 8 stars off his shoulders and put in that box. He said, "Son, you're just as much a Marine as I am. I just happen to have the rank." He says, "Because of young men like you, living and sacrificing and fighting, you made the Marine Corps what it is today." He said, "Son, God bless you. Happy birthday." And all of a sudden, the young boy lying there blind just started going like this. Somebody said, "I think he wants to write something." They got a big sheet of cardboard and somebody held up. They put a magic marker in the boy's hands. He's blinded. He cannot see. With trembling hands, he reaches up. He feels the perimeter of that big sheet of cardboard. On that sheet of cardboard, he wrote 2 words in big, bold, black letters. The words he wrote were in Latin. It was the motto of the Marine Corps in big, bold letters. He wrote Semper Fidelis, which means always faithful. I want to tell you something. We ought to thank God in America tonight. We got a faithful Army, a faithful Navy, faithful Air Force, faithful Marines, faithful Coast Guard, faithful National Guard. But will you hear me? Will you hear me? Friend, if you're saved tonight, we're in a war against all hell tonight. And we got a bunch of Christians, AWOL, doing nothing for the cause of Jesus Christ. It's required. It's not up to your opinion. It's required in the story. You say, "I don't think faithfulness is that important." Then why is it one of only 4 things you get a crown for? That's the emphasis that Paul puts and God puts on being faithful. The 4th crown I just mentioned is given to those that win souls. Paul wrote to the church at Philippi and said, you are my crown? Paul, why do you say that? Well, I went to Philippi and Jared and his family got saved. A demon-possessed woman got saved. Lydia, a businesswoman, was saved. Paul said this, because I've won folk to Christ, someday I'm going to get a crown. You say, preacher, count me out. I can't, and God can't. Hear it. Look to yourself. You receive a full reward that includes the soul winner's crown. Number four, I'm done tonight. For some believers, I hope not for you, it's a time of rebuke. Look in your Bibles, I close. Verse 15, if any man's work shall be burned, he shall suffer loss, but he himself shall be saved, yet so as by fire. What is the purpose in having crowns? To walk around heaven and say, five big ones here. No, that's not it. Why is it important? I've heard Christians say, I'll be happy just to get to heaven if I don't have. No, you won't. What's the purpose in having crowns? Revelation chapter 4. The 24 elders, who are they? The saints that lived during the church age. The 24 elders fall down before him that sat on the throne, that's Christ, and worship him that liveth forever and ever, and cast their crowns before the throne, saying, thou art worthy, O Lord. Imagine your name is called, and what's this? Not as a church, no. Not as a family, no. As one individual, because the Bible says, every one, O-N-E, of us will give an account of himself. You're alone. You can't hide behind a godly wife. You can't hide behind a godly pastor. You walk up alone. All the saints and the angels are watching. The angels are watching. Christ is right there. As reverently as you can, you kneel. And as you kneel, you see the horrible wounds in the feet of Christ. And as you kneel there as reverently as you can, you reach up and there's nothing or little there. Not going to matter how much money you made, how big a house you had, how many square footage your house was, what kind of car you drove, how many deer you killed, buddy. You get on your knees in front of Christ with the whole Christian universe watching, and you've got little or nothing to put there. It's going to be the worst moment of your entire life. I was in the fourth grade. February, outside, snowing, windy, brutal weather. 2 o'clock in the morning, mother in the bedroom and grabbed me and shut me. She said, son, get up. Son, get out of here. The house is on fire. Get out of here. I didn't understand it. I rolled over in bed and curled up and went back to sleep. Mother come in, picked me up, put me on her shoulder, carried me outside, opened the door, threw me in an old car, and slammed the car door. Lying on the freezing car seat, my mind started to clear. I sat up and looked out the windshield. As I did, yeah, it just kind of hit me. The whole house was a blazing, fiery inferno. As I sat there watching, three times I saw my mother run back in that house to save what she could. As I sat there, it hit me. In that house were all my clothes, all my toys, all my belongings. I'll never, ever forget this. That bitter cold night, I stood up in that old car. I turned around. I got down on my knees on the freezing floorboard. I folded my hands across the car seat with my body shaking and my teeth chattering. I prayed like this. I said, oh God, make it a dream. Dear God, don't let it be real. Oh God, make it a nightmare. But it was real. Everything I had in that house went up in smoke and flames. You better hear me and hear me well. The day is going to come, a lot of believers lived to themselves, babied themselves, made Christ the Lord of the leftovers. A are going to come and kneel at Christ's feet, and what their toys and their junk and their playthings of a lifetime go up in smoke. And that day they're going to pray as they never prayed. Oh God, please, don't let it be real. Dear God, please make it just a bad dream. I'll do better. Oh Lord, make it a night. No, it's real. It's real. It's real. Someday, every one of us will kneel before Christ. Only four things you get a crown for: looking for His coming, living pure, being faithful, winning souls. What would you have to put at Christ's feet tonight? Or would it be just hot, salty tears, bought with blood? And all you got to show appreciation are the tears of a

please, and turn with me in the New Testament to the book of 2 Timothy chapter 3, and we'll begin reading in just a moment with verse 1 of 2 Timothy chapter 3. I'm praying that we'll allow God to really work in our hearts and for the extra grace that we need, we'll receive. Some subjects are more difficult than others to approach, and if it were not for the practice of preaching through a book of the Bible and covering all of it, some subjects would be never covered. This is one of them. I don't want to divide the audience. I want to bring us all together. Let's let God speak to our heart. The Bible says, "This know also, that in the last days perilous times shall come. For men shall be lovers of their own selves, covetous, boasters, proud, blasphemers, disobedient to parents, unthankful, unholy, without natural affection, truce breakers, false accusers, incontinent, fierce, despisers of those that are good, traitors, heady, high-minded, lovers of pleasure more than lovers of God, having a form of godliness, but denying the power thereof. From such turn away. For of this sort are they which creep into houses and lead captive silly women, laden with sins, led away with divers lust, ever learning and never able to come to the knowledge of the truth." Now, as Jannes and Jambres withstood Moses, so do these also resist the truth. Men of corrupt minds, reprobate concerning the faith. This is an amazing subject to me, especially finding it in this context. Paul is writing to his son in the ministry, Timothy. He calls him his son in the faith, and he's encouraged him to stay, to remain in Ephesus. In the first epistle, we read Paul, an apostle of Jesus Christ, by the commandment of God, our Savior, and Lord Jesus Christ, which is our hope, unto Timothy, my own son in the faith, grace, mercy, and peace from God our Father and from Jesus Christ our Lord. As I besought thee to abide still at Ephesus, may I add to this, no matter how hard it gets, no matter how difficult the situation may be, stay in Ephesus and get done what God has given you to do. When we come to the second epistle that Paul writes from prison, he says, "When I called remembrance," in chapter 1, verse 5, "the unfeigned faith that is in thee, which dwelt first in thy grandmother Lois and thy mother Eunice, and I am persuaded that in thee also. Wherefore I put thee in remembrance, that thou stir up the gift of God, which is in thee, by the putting on of my hands." He not only calls mother by name, these names are given to him by the Holy Spirit, as the human penman Paul records mother's name and grandmother's name, but attributes to mother and grandmother the fact that they're the ones who nurtured young Timothy and brought him up in the nurture and admonition of the Lord. And they use this expression, also remember, to stir up the gift. And then we come to the third chapter of 2 Timothy, and for emphasis, the Bible says, "This know also." Add this to your list.

Don't overlook it. This know also. Take this seriously. This know also. And then he lists for us these commonplace things that are corrupt behavior, that become commonplace in these perilous times of the last days. In the last days, perilous times shall come. There's two different opinions about this. One being the last days are all the days from the resurrection of Jesus Christ to his coming. And the second being the last days are the crucial days that are moving toward us in the time just before the Lord's return. I happen to take the latter position in that, believing that we have other scriptures to teach us that we have intense and intensifying of evil behavior as the days approach, when evil men and seducers will wax worse and worse. I like to hear people say that this is the way we reared our children a decade ago or 50 years ago, or to read about someone who says we raised our children 100 years ago, and this is what we put into their hearts and minds, especially as they talk about line upon line, precept upon precept of the Word of God, giving people the Word of God. Truth is timeless. All truth proceeds from God because he is before all things, the Bible says. But when we come through this long list of perilous times and awful behavior, right in the middle of it, he uses an expression about silly women. In verse 6, silly women. At first you might think he's picking on women. I don't think he's picking on women. The word silly means gullible. Gullible. You might like to use the expression, which is given in the Authorized Version of the Bible here, that there are silly women. You might place the emphasis on the word silly with some sort of derogatory tone in your voice. But he's meaning, of course, gullible women. We're always under the attack of the devil, the world, and the flesh. We're battling against God. And in a warfare, no doubt the enemy tries to find somewhere to penetrate through and do his dastardly work. And when Paul is writing here to Timothy, he says, put your guard up. Pray about this, because there are gullible women that will provide an opening for Satan. Now, there's no doubt there are gullible men. Maybe we could say silly men. But the Bible says silly women. Think about it. Why does God give this attention? Why does God record this in his eternal word? I must be frank with you. When I decided that God wanted me to speak on this, I came to that decision as I come in all decisions about preaching. I read the Bible devotionally. This may be of help to some people. I just read the Bible devotionally. And as God speaks to me and press upon my heart things in that devotional reading to emphasize, I'm sure I don't cover everything, but as God speaks to me and impresses upon my heart certain things, that's the thing that I believe he wants me to speak on. So as I'm reading through the book of 2 Timothy over and over and over and just asking God to speak to my heart and place the emphasis where God places the emphasis, I try to find that emphasis. What has God emphasized? And so we come to this verse I dealt with earlier, having a form of godliness in verse 5, but denying the power thereof. There are people who look the part, who act the part. Perhaps they could get an Academy Award for their acting. They fool lots of people.
but they're only powerless forms. Churches are full of them. May I say something a little more difficult to say? Pulpits are full of them. Many people who go through the motions, who know the act, who are powerless forms. Now, the Bible makes reference in verse 6, for of this sort, what sort? These powerless forms. These people who fool everybody. These people who are deceivers. They make a work of deceiving. They're practitioners of deceit. They prey on gullible people. Now think about that. We learn from studying the Word of God that there are demonic forces in the world. Some people have a different opinion of that than others. But the devil has his cohorts. When we hear the Word of God talk about devils in a plural, it doesn't mean they're plural devils. That's a word for demons, demonic spirits. And there's an entire study we ought to give to demonic spirits and how demonic spirits are used by the devil to deceive people. And some of them major in seduction. Most of the time we apply that word to some sort of sign, some sort of sinful behavior, lascivious behavior, concupiscence, the Bible calls it lascivious behavior. But it's not always seducing people to some sexual behavior. It's just deceit. And when you read the Bible and study the Bible, you come to the revelation of Jesus Christ, the last book of the Bible, when Satan is judged and God takes the devil and casts him into a lake of fire. But before he does it, he rips his face off. And if you could see that moment, if you could see him as he truly is, remember, in his career, he's transformed himself as an angel of light. He appears beautiful. But he may have been the person or persons you gave such attention to, such applause for, because he played his part well. I want you to be aware of that. The most dangerous thing with which we deal in the world as Christians is the thing that is most like the truth, but is not the truth. They may be in some costume of truth, some identifying emblem of truth, but they do not embody the truth. They try to hold back the truth, because not only is truth the most powerful thing in the world, it is the great revealer. It shows people for who they are. And so Paul is writing the last words he will pen to his son in the faith. And in all earnestness, we wouldn't pass this off perhaps as some just comment from a preacher of some sort, silly women. But in this Word of God, he bears his soul to his son in the ministry and says to him, silly women, beware. And beware of silly women, because they are the people that the devil uses, these gullible people, to invade God's work, to disrupt God's work. So beware of silly women. Now think with me about this. We're in a battle. This isn't a playtime, this is a wartime. And we're fighting the world, the flesh, and the devil. And the enemy we need to identify is Satan. And we identify him
as he's warring against our souls. And the instruments he chooses to use are instruments we would invite into our own camp, who would deceive us. I didn't fight in the Vietnam War. My peers did. And the Viet Cong, so I'm told, in the Vietnam War, said one of the most dangerous things with which we had to deal with is trying to know who the enemies were. Sometimes children would come into the camp. They'd have strapped to them some type of explosive, and we were by nature trying to do everything we could to help the children. They were sent there to destroy us, to blow us up. And we were trained in a way to try to be alert, wide awake, to the real enemy. And we had all kinds of horror stories coming back from there. One of my dearest friends, high school companion, may I go so far as to say playmate in my youth, was in Vietnam in the war for, it seemed like, less than 3 months, and was blown to bits, his body vaporized, could not even find enough pieces of it to put in a body bag and bring it back to our hometown. But he did battle with someone he didn't even suspect. So Paul is writing a very serious thing. This is not a comical thing, not a silly thing. And he says, I want you to know you're going to be dealing with gullible women. And you need to beware. You need to beware. Now, I don't want to forget this, but if you read on, and read on with me, having a form of godliness, denying the power thereof, from such turn away. For of this sort are they which creep into houses. That expression is always used for something with deception, creeping into houses. When you read the book of Jude about the devil's movements to disrupt, there's a slight creeping involved in that. And they lead captive, think about it, lead captive. The people with whom they're dealing think they're in charge, but that's not it at all. The people who creep in are creeping in to take charge, creeping in for you to serve them. And so, having a form of godliness but denying the power thereof, from such turn away. For of this sort are they which creep into houses and lead captive silly women, laden with sins, led away with divers lust. Now, they're appealing to something already in the sinful nature. I would not be bold enough to say what is in your sinful nature. I just know you have one. And you can say with assurance, I have one. We all have a sinful nature. But Satan is a master of studying this sinful nature. He knows what appeals to the lust of the flesh, the lust of the eyes, and the pride of life. And he would parade anything or anyone in front of us to tempt us, to seduce us, to lure us in the lust of the flesh, the lust of the eyes, or the pride of life. And of course, we can simplify that by saying the desire within you to have something you should not have. That's off limits, but Satan tries to make it to you to be something you want, even though it's off limits. That's what he did with Adam and Eve. His trickery has always been the same. Or he may bring something paraded before you that is a lust for something you to get involved in
that you should not be involved in. It may not be a terrible thing. It may be something that some would say it's a very good, maybe even, I'm sorry, wholesome thing. But it's not God's will for you. Because the devil is seductive and conniving. Remember, when God finishes with him, he brands him for all time as him that deceived them. Or he might parade something in front of you that you want to be. I would like to be like that. I'd like to be popular like that or receive attention like that. The lust of the flesh, the lust of the eyes, the pride of life. He always uses things in those categories. That's what he did with Jesus when Jesus called him out on the Mount of Temptation. And remember, Jesus defeated him in each of the temptations. Jesus defeated him with the Word of God. And that's the only way we can defeat him, with the Word of God. The testimony of Christ, the blood of the Lord Jesus. But when you look again, now look, please, let God speak to you. Don't just run over these passages and forget them. They're led captive. They're already laden with sins. We don't know what's in their mind. We don't know what's been through their eye gate, ear gate. But Satan does. And some of you listening to the sound of my voice have made yourself open targets for Satan by what you've allowed into your eye gate. Pornographic world is paraded in front of all of us. And Satan wants to use anything. He doesn't want to kick the door open and barge in and rudely just confront you. He's always giving you just a crack in the door. So we must have our guard up and be prayerful and ask God to guide us and help us. But the Bible says, for of this sort, what sort? Those who have a form of godliness. They appear like the greatest people in the world. But they don't know the Lord. They don't have the power of God living in them. Be warned. I have messages I've given. I've tried to make a habit not preach things, the same things, because it's not for you. You need them. I could preach one sermon 100 times and I wouldn't feel badly about it. It's for me. I'm trying to preach through all the Bible. I'm trying to get everything in God's Word God's given us. And so in every book of the Bible, from Genesis to Revelation, God has a message about himself. And he reveals himself to us. What does he reveal to us in Genesis? What does he reveal to us in Exodus, Leviticus? What does he reveal to us in the little book of Obadiah? Or what does God reveal to us about himself? I want to get all of that because God's word is revealing to me the Lord, and I want to be mature in the Lord, to be a blessing to my wife, my family, to you, to these children. And so I was about to say I could go back and deal from the teachings of the Lord Jesus, the parable of the leaven, the leaven of the Sadducees, the leaven of the Pharisees, the leaven of the Herodians, but I preached about that years ago. Put it in a book. You can get it and read it. If you can't afford it, I'll give it to you if you want it. But the leaven of Herod is what we're dealing with today, the leaven of Herod, worldliness, especially the temptation to incorporate political work into God's work and think that if we are in with the political, we're in with the Lord. And Jesus warned against the leaven of Herod. I'm just saying to you, there's so many ways Satan works. How's he working on you? So, having a form of godliness, but denying the power thereof, from such turn away, for this sort, meaning verse 6 is talking about verse 5, for of this sort of a form of godliness, but denying the power thereof.
Of this sort are they which creep into houses. They're the people who go after these women. And they succeed by leading them captive. These are gullible women. And may I say again, they are gullible men just like they're gullible women. But Paul is warning here under the inspiration of the Spirit of God about these gullible women. Laden with sins, loaded down with sin. And they are led away with divers lusts, many types of lust. And the Word of God says, ever learning and never able to come to the knowledge of the truth. Very seldom do we apply that verse to what I'm talking about, but it's in the context of this. And here's what I want you to see. And this preaching is something you have to do for yourself. I've taken the time to read again the story of Jannes and Jambres. I want you to see it, verse 8. Now as Jannes and Jambres withstood Moses, they resisted Moses, withstood Moses. So do these antecedent, who you're talking about, these people of this sort who creep into houses, who lead captive gullible women, these are the same people who withstood Moses and tried to wreck Moses and the deliverance of the people of God from Egyptian bondage. It's a serious thing, not a plaything. By the way, this phone I hold in my hand is destroying some of you women. This phone I hold in my hand is destroying some of you men. It's been created to be a tool for communication, the gospel. But it's opened up a world of temptation and the wrong approvals for silly women. God help me. Some of the most prominent women in this church have succumbed to this. Adding your approval to media and to comments that people have made who have no use for God, no use for the things of God, no use for the church of the living God, and you applaud them. How did you get into that? Silly woman, how did you get into it? Gullible woman, how did you get into it? Why do you use a tool that could be so powerful and use it for the wrong thing? I want you to do something. You'll have to do it on your own because I can't take the time to do it. I want you to open your Bible to the book of Exodus. And I want you to find Exodus chapter 7. And if you have your Bible open to Exodus chapter 7, I want you to turn the pages through chapter 8, chapter 9, chapter 10, chapter 11, chapter 12. I want you to read, ask God's Spirit to guide you. The confrontation between God and Satan as it reflects itself in the confrontation between Moses and Pharaoh. And I want you to understand, when Moses and Aaron came before Pharaoh, when Moses and Aaron came before Pharaoh, when Moses came to confront Pharaoh, to let my people go, God said. And miraculous things were used to speak to Pharaoh. Pharaoh
witness them and harden his heart. But they're magicians and soothsayers who came and mimicked, they patterned and mimicked the miracles of God. Read carefully what they couldn't do. They couldn't change dust into lice. They recognized only God could do that. And there's such a powerful lesson for us in that. But I want you to notice, they did all of this to resist the truth, to resist Moses, to resist the deliverance of God's people from Egyptian bondage. You read it carefully. Let God speak to your heart. I preached on it long ago. I imagine, Ryan, the messages are on something somewhere people can find by looking for text. And those texts you'll find. But in your mind's eye, you'll see the miracles God wrought. Early on, you'll see the miracles appearing. They weren't miracles at all. The rod that was thrown down before Pharaoh to mimic the rod of God in the hand of Moses. It wasn't a rod at all. It was in Moses, it was a rod. But for the connivers and liars, it was a snake stilled and then loosed. But it worked. Now, why in the world, when we get to the New Testament, to 2 Timothy, in the midst of all of what Paul is writing about, does God call the names of the people who confronted Moses? He called their names. We don't get their names in the Old Testament. But God called their names, Jannes and Jambres, withstanding Moses. Let me read it to you. Now, as Jannes and Jambres withstood Moses, verse 8 of 2 Timothy chapter 3, so did these also resist the truth. That's what they're really about. They are men of corrupt minds, playing on women who are gullible. They are reprobate concerning the faith. They may appear to be faithful people, but God says they're reprobate concerning the faith. But they shall proceed no further, for their folly shall be manifest unto all men, as theirs also was. So I want you to take the time, in a family devotion, I want your children to hear the story of the miracles, the conflict between God and Satan, and see how the Lord delivered, finally, with the blow of the death of the firstborn, and how God delivered his people miraculously by the blood. But in all of this, Timothy is being warned. You don't have to take the time to go back in the Old Testament and read those many chapters. It'll take you a couple of hours or so just to read through them. It took me that long just to read and meditate again through those chapters in preparation for what I'm saying to you. But I wanted to know what God is saying to Timothy, because I believe God has given me a burden do anything and everything I can to help the local church, not to hinder it in any way. To understand that it is the body of Christ on the earth, and it needs to be handled a certain way. Now, I'm going to read the verses just to put it all together to you. The Bible says, in verse 5, having a form of godliness, but denying the power thereof, from such turn away. For of this sort, same type, this sort, are they which creep into houses and lead captive, they actually capture gullible women, silly women. They appeal to them, to
the lust of the flesh, the lust of their eyes, the pride of life. They're like all people laden with sins and led away with divers lusts, many types of lusts. Ever learning and never able to come to the knowledge of the truth. Destroying themselves and those they love before they, if they even know, they're destroyed. And then God says, now as Jannes and Jambres withstood Moses, so do these same people who are ever learning and never ever come to the knowledge of the truth, these same people who are of for this sort, which creep into houses, the same people who are having a form of godliness but denying the power thereof. Now as Jannes and Jambres withstood Moses, so do these also resist the truth. That's what they can't let you get, the truth. They're men of corrupt minds, reprobate, concerning the faith. And I'm saying to you, beware. Silly women, beware. Because you could be transporting and transferring things as a messenger of Satan. I know this is hard. It's not the easiest thing in the world to say to an audience of people. But you could be doing things. Some of you women need to stop passing along everything you see or like on your phone. You need to have more discernment than that. You need to quit enlarging the influence of people who have no good intended for you, or for those you love, or for the Lord's work, or for the Lord's people. You say, well, it's all just fun and games. No, you may see it as fun and games. But it's not all just fun and games. It can be used to disrupt God's work and God's people and to enlarge things that should not be enlarged and diminish things that should not be diminished, to make popular things and people which should not be made popular. Let me give you a Bible verse. Would you write it down, please? It's in the little book of 2 John. 2 John. And the Bible talks about, in verse 9, whosoever transgresseth and abideth not in the doctrine of Christ hath not God. He that abideth in the doctrine of Christ, he hath both the Father and the Son. If there come any unto you and bring not this doctrine. Now, before I finish the verse, I want you to look at verse 7. For many, the many turns to any, being more specific, for many deceivers entered into the world who confess not that Jesus Christ has come in the flesh. This is a deceiver and an antichrist. Now, surely if they're deceivers, they don't paint themselves that way. They say, I'm a deceiver. I'm an antichrist. I'm against the doctrine of Christ. I'll do anything I can to disrupt God's people and God's church. That's not the way they start. They're your friends. Many of whom are really your enemies. And this might waken some of you. They're the enemies of your children. What they would promote to your children, not the things you would promote to your children and teach your children. But you're so gullible that you promote them when they're promoting things you wouldn't want for your own children. Some of you need to wake up. When your children come to you someday and say, I don't like this old-time religion. I don't like this decency about things. I don't like this worship in holiness. I don't like that. Where did they get that?
Now, if you think it's the easiest thing in the world for preachers to talk like this, try it sometime. It's not. But I want you to read on with me, 2 John. Verse 10, if there come any unto you and bring not this doctrine, receive him not into your house. Well, they're my friends. I've made idols of them to my children. Receive them not into your house, neither bid them Godspeed. Well, God bless you. We just love everybody. We just had a Bible lesson today that I wrote on the anger of God. A very difficult lesson, but it's a lesson from God's Word from the Book of Lamentations that God got angry with those who were the apple of his eye. There's a time when even God says, no, enough. Now, here's the verse 11 of 2 John. For he that biddeth him Godspeed is partaker of his evil deeds. All they're promoting that you would say you're against, all they're putting forward that you would want somebody to corner your children, get them somewhere, and put it forward in their children's lives, all of that, you're a partaker in their evil deeds. Isn't it just like the devil? Isn't it just like the devil? Take things that destroy people and deceive people to the point that they're using those people to promote those very things that destroy them, their church, their children, the things they love. Often, as a pastor, and maybe you never think this, Evelyn has to listen to it from time to time because she's been married to a pastor for 55 years. I say, how can people be so ignorant, so gullible, that they start promoting things that destroy the holy life that they desire for those they love? I know a man right now, and I could call his name, and some of you would stand to your feet and say, he's someone I adore, I admire him. But he's married to a girl. He's helped strip every holy, decent thing he could out of her life to make him feel better about his disobedience to the Lord. How does that happen? Because there are gullible women led away and led captive by the devil, who has the devil appealing to many lusts. And you know what? It always takes you further than you ever thought you would go. That's the way sin works, isn't it? How many multiple people have said to me through the years, Pastor, I never thought I'd fall this far. I never thought this would happen to my children. I never thought that I have had people in my own family promoting this. I'm not blaming every action like that on a reaction to something you did wrong. I'm just saying to you, take warning. Heed what God is saying in his word. You don't ever have to say that I'm right. I can live without that. I truly can. But you always have to say, God's right. God's word is right. Amen. If you're going to be a Christian, amen, and do the right thing. Beware silly women
It's a door. Gullible women, it's a door through which Satan likes to walk. And there's just no end to the damage he wants to do. I'm not going to live in fear of him, because greater is he that's in me than he that's in the world. I already have the victory over death, hell, and the grave. And the Lord Jesus is mighty to save. And he is the deliverer who can deliver me from all things. But Paul said, perhaps with tears in his eyes, that's just my imagination, writing these words from a Roman prison cell to his son in the faith. Get your guard up, Timothy. Get your guard up. Because there are gullible women that Satan's going to pick on to invade the ranks. Ask God for discernment. I want to thank you for being kind enough to listen to this. Let's pray together, maybe. I remind you, I would not even deal with this if I wasn't preaching through every verse, every chapter of the Bible. But I'm not going to jump over things God puts right in front of us. Heavenly Father, protect this church. May there be some people in this body of believers who judge themselves, who shut the door in the devil's face. If it sounds or appears unloving to some, better to love you, Lord Jesus, and to be true to you than to what they call their friends, who are not interested in their spiritual well-being. I cannot apply this to the heart and mind the way it should be applied, but I know, Lord, you can apply it. And I give you glory for that. In Christ's name. While we're seated with our heads bowed and eyes closed, we're going to sing in a moment, "Nothing Between My Soul and the Savior." Nothing. The songwriter wrote that. It means nothing. And what God brings to your mind, to your heart, that needs to be dealt with, just tell the Lord, "I need your help. Help me deal with it." Maybe you even need to say, "I'm not going to make a storm about it. I'm not going to be the meanest little devil on the block about it. But I'm going to take a stand. I'm going to quit passing on things and promoting things that I know are not spiritually healthy for my life, my family, my children, and my church that I love." May God help us. Would you stand quietly? We'll pray together. Brother Hagin said to me years ago, God bless him, "I look forward to seeing him in heaven." And I'm going to say, you were right, old friend, you were right. He said, when you preach hard against sin, don't expect people to run to the altar. But if it's true, God by his Holy Spirit will speak to people. Has God spoken to you? Is it something you need to care for? Let's sing this hymn. Don't delay, don't hesitate. Hesitation is a form of delay. Something you need to pray to God about, ask the Lord to help you with, give you strength for. It takes courage to be a parent. It takes courage to be a wife. It takes courage to be a husband. It takes courage to be a Christian, true to the Lord. May God give you that courage. It comes out of faith. Your greatness of your opinion of God. 142, let's take the hymn book and sing it, and you come.

want you to leave here with a clean heart. I can't see it. God sees it. I don't want to be a partaker in any evil deeds. This is difficult for me, but there are evangelists I will not have. There are places I will not preach, even though I'm going to preach the same thing, because I don't want to be identified with certain things. And I don't want you to think of your pastor as someone who's some strong, robust Christian. No, I'm as weak as a wounded lamb and have peer pressures just like you do. I'm just trying to be aware that Satan works. I want to be alert, wide awake. It's something you need to bring to the Lord. You'll sleep better because of it. You'll rest this evening better because of it. Clean it up. Get it right. God will bless you for it. Let's sing the next verse. This one's just for you. You come.

0: listen carefully just for a moment. Pray and be on our way. This week, the midweek meeting is on Tuesday. Some of you work on Tuesday because you get off on Wednesdays. We have meetings on Wednesday. I hope you can ask, can you be here on Tuesday? We're going to have a great time together. Here are some things I hope that really encourage you. I have a message. It won't be as long as the one I preached tonight, but a message that I want to bring from 2 Timothy chapter 3. What do you do when trouble comes? What do you hope to gain from your troubles? Some of you young mothers and daddies are going through troubles right now. They're not isolated from your life. God has something He wants to accomplish.
1: Amen. Thank you, both of you. My favorite song, It Will Be Worth It All. What a day that'll be when we see the Savior face to face. You don't need to pull it out now, but the insert in your bulletin is about our faith series. And tonight we continue on the subject of faith. It's behind me. Our theme for the year from the book of Luke, increase our faith. And it's been such a good thing for me personally. I want my faith increased. This is our 26th lesson. They all begin with the letter D, faith defined, faith demonstrated, demanded, declared, defied, delivered. You can see them all there. It's another letter D tonight, and I'm looking forward to this one because this is the kind of faith that I want in my life. Tonight, as we think of what Brother Thompson read for us, we saw in this text the word a double portion. I want a double faith. Double it up. Twice as much. This one plus this one. This kind of faith I want. I want that for my life. I want it for my wife. I want it for our children, our grandchildren. I want it for you. I want you to receive the spillover of the blessings of God because of the faith of a pastor. Sometimes I have, and you've heard me say it this last year, sometimes I have such great faith. I tell you, it's almost like I could walk on water like Peter did. And sometimes it's like Peter, I can get my eyes off of Jesus and sink just in a moment's time. I get so fearful. And I think, what in the world? How did I get us out on this limb? And we saw the limb out from underneath us. Great faith and then weak faith. But that's part of life, friend. The three Hebrew children, that God's going to deliver us, but if not, those things happen. The word double is an interesting word. Some of you, you remember the television commercials way back in the dark ages when they used to advertise for gum? Double your pleasure, double your fun with double mint, gum. How many have ever heard that? Boy, I have pastored an old crowd. That's certainly not, gum is not on TV nowadays, is it? Heroin is, and marijuana, of course, is legal in the country now, most places, but I've never heard gum advertisements in years, but that's one of yesteryear. Double it. Double in the Bible sometimes is very negative. James 1:8, a double-minded man is unstable in all his ways. Double means to be divided. My mind is this way and it's this way. That's why it's this one thing I do. That's why in the Christian life, it's Sunday school, Sunday morning, Sunday night, Wednesday night. When we lose our job, it's Sunday school, Sunday morning, Sunday night, Wednesday night. When the world caves in, that's a good place to say amen. Sunday school, Sunday morning, Sunday night, Wednesday night. It's not double. I'm in, I'm out. This one thing I do. I press for the prize of the mark of the prize of the high calling of God in Christ Jesus. A double-minded man is unstable in all his ways. James 4:8, the Bible says, purify your hearts, ye double-minded. When a mind is not single-minded, it's a dirty heart. God says, I want you to purify that double-minded heart. We're found in the Bible something about our tongue, how it can be hinged in the middle. And it can say one thing one way and another thing. The Bible says that in 1 Timothy 3:8, it's a double tongue. And our yay ought to be yay, and our nay ought to be nay. And our, we ought to tell the truth at church. We ought to tell the truth at home. We ought to tell the truth at school, at work. We ought to be the same all the time. We see that in the book of Jeremiah 16, 18. Jeremiah, the weeping prophet, is writing to his people, and he says, I will recompense them for their sin double. You knew it was wrong. You rebelled, and double price for the sin, he told the children of Israel. My Bible says in Psalm 12, 2, with a double heart do they speak. Two different ways. By the way, double's a good thing in the Bible too. Very positive thing, not a negative like we've been looking at. Look what he says in verse number 9 here with as Elisha is coming to the forefront. And it came to pass when they were gone over that Elijah said unto Elisha, ask what I shall do for thee before I be taken from thee. And Elisha said, I pray thee, let a church, what does it say?

Of thy spirit be upon me. A double portion of thy spirit. We're to see that Elisha was a great man of faith. And what Elijah was a great man of faith. What Elisha was asking, he says, I want double that. I want the faith that I have, and I want the faith that you have. Or maybe he was saying, I want twice as much faith as you have, but I want double portion. I just don't want the portion you have. I want a double portion. What is faith? Lesson one, back in January, the very first Wednesday night. Faith is the substance of things hoped for. It's the evidence of things not seen. The substance is the pillars. It's the foundation. It's the support of what a foundation is for a builder as he builds a home. So faith is for the Christian life. All of our life is founded upon that faith. And there must be faith. What is faith? It's believing God. Placing total confidence in God. Believing God. Please don't misinterpret this. And I'm not suggesting that our sweet little Mindy is walking or anything of that nature. She's not. Her toes aren't moving. Her legs aren't moving. Any of that. She's watching from her hospital bed today. But 7-8 weeks ago, almost now, she's paralyzed from neck down. And it is amazing. I'm not saying it's my prayers. I hope it would be. It might be yours. It's 50,000 people on our web that signed up that were praying for Mindy, for Mondays for Mindy. But it's just an amazing thing how many times, Brother Evans, it's a Monday, a Sunday after the Lord's Day that things start happening, or a Monday or a Tuesday when God's people pray. I wonder if God is giving the world, God's people that are praying for this little girl, an illustration. A preacher's wife of four little kids, 60 years of age and under. I wonder if God is saying, you're getting ready. You're not going in the tribulation. We'll be raptured. But it's going to maybe, if the Lord carries, be some dark days. And I want you to have some great faith. And I'm going to give you an example. You know, when the children of Israel went to any kind of victory in the Bible, they first had any battle, they first had some victories. And they can look back on those victories, whether it be a Red Sea experience, or whether it be manna from heaven, or whether it be a miracle that Jesus performed. God gave them victories when they went through valleys, so they can look back and point back to that victory. See, look what God did in the past. Perhaps we're entering some real dark days. I'm going to need to realize that God still answers prayer. He can give us in these last days peace and comfort. And he can still feed us and give us faith and encouragement. And we're witnessing, I mean, this hand's moving. And that little pinky right there is moving. And her body feels sensation. And if you would take something and prick her knee, she would feel it. And she can feel hands. I'm wondering, we pray every meal, we pray every night, you do too. We're praying that God would wake up that slumbering body. God can. It's not that God's not able. And I know all that maybe the people say, well, this is the will of God. And I understand that. God knows, and they've accepted whatever God can. But I still believe that God can do what God can do what seems impossible. God, he can. I want to be, in this calendar year of our schools opening up, a man of great faith. Not trying to please get anybody to, oh, look at that great. No. Saying that God is able. I'm not able to move one finger, but God is able. God is able to wake up that trunk, and God is able to move those hips, and God is able to move those legs, and God is able to give grace. And Elisha said, what I want a double portion of your spirit. I want to believe God double than you believe. God is willing to show himself strong on behalf of those that really trust him and believe him. I want to speak to you just these few moments on twice as much

a faith that's double. Don't you young men down here? Don't you men in the auditorium, you sweet young girls and ladies, don't you want double faith for those children you're raising, for that marriage, for that future? God's going to bring a man into your life, a woman into your life, for these twilight years of your life. I can still hear Ronald Reagan as he announced to the world that he had Alzheimer's. He says, tonight I begin a journey down a long road in my closing sunset years. It's a road of a disease called Alzheimer's. Oh, I tell you what, I can hear him speaking about it. I want to say that whatever condition I find myself in life, and whatever age I find myself in life, and whatever situations come, I want to not have faith, or limited faith, or partial faith, but I want only not faith. I want double faith. Double faith. I guess I should show you, maybe on the 40th anniversary, July 19th, 2015, I'll show you all these buildings around here. The architect has already drawn how they all are going to look on the front, and they're beautiful. The corner building, that corner building, this corner building, that building across the street, that building over there, the next one over there, all these buildings, what they're going to look like. I tell you what, we call this property here Jericho. And remember, Jericho had a fall and it fell into our hands. And now we've named Gilgal here and Bethel here and Shechem here. And the entire public school over there is called Kadesh Barnea. That's not a city, that's just a whole region. I guess I can tell them this, Brother Thompson. When we approached the city a few years back and said, we want to open up the Little League again in this city and we'll run it. And now it's a successful program, and 16 teams last year for little boys, young boys. And they said, you have to have a mailbox over. You have to have a post office box. They said, so we need the owner to open it up. Well, the city owns that property. And he said, I can't open it up. They said, well, get down here. You've got to open it up. They said, but we're not the owner. They said, well, let's look up who the owner is. All of Kadesh Barnea over there, the tennis courts, the Little League field, the swimming pool, the public school, you know who it says in the city is the owner of that property? North Valley Baptist Church. They said, there must be a mistake here. No, God's getting ready. He said, well, you think we'll ever get that public school? Sure. Certainly. I remember those days that for 2 years we got Cabrillo School, Brother Carey. We had no option. They opened it up and we just got it. Entire public school for our ministry. I want double faith. The law changes January 1st, 2015. All of our 26-year-old buses are too old. You have to have 2010 and newer. Are you afraid? No. I don't know if it's tomorrow or next week or next month when the bus companies begin to pull in here and just drop off brand new buses for us. You say, have you written them? No, but there is a God in heaven that can write them. And stir them up at night as he did Nebuchadnezzar and say, I want you to know that there's a church in Santa Clara, California that's brought up nearly 1.25 million boys and girls and mothers and dads to Sunday school. And I want to keep that thing going. Send them 20 buses. God can. Is anything too hard for God? Nothing's hard too hard for God. Oh, I want double faith. You said it's all pie and skull. That's all hype. That's all. You can call it what you want, but I call it, it's Bible. God had a man by the name of Elisha, and he said, I want a double portion of that man. And that man was a man of faith. And so if you want a double portion, how do you get it? Well, you ask for it. Look what he says. It came to pass, verse 9, when they were gone over, that Elijah said to Elisha, ask what I shall do for thee before I be taken away. And Elisha said, here's what I'm asking for.
I pray thee, let a double portion of thy spirit be upon me. I want twice as much. Don't ask for faith. Ask for twice as much faith. That's God didn't put this in here for a cute little story. He's trying to teach us. Get a double portion. Think of the subject of wisdom. James 1, 5 and 6. If any of you lack wisdom, let him ask of God that giveth to all men liberally and upbraideth not, and it shall be given him. When was the last time you asked God for anything that was beyond your control? When was the last time you asked God? You asked God. God can do anything, anything, anything. God can do anything but fail in business. Those that most of the time have gone on to great success in life, had success, they lost it, and they rebounded. Those that wind up in total discouragement, they had something, they lost it, and they gave up. Never give up. Never give up. Never give up to your troubles. Jesus will bid them to. Who wrote that? Page 279. Fanny Crosby, who had eyesight at birth and then through a medical problem and wrong solution, she lost her eyesight. And she wrote us over 7,000 hymns and poems and was the only lady to lay in state in Washington, D.C. The great hymn writer. Thank God that she believed, and she said, I have seen more with no vision than those that have vision. She wrote, I long to see my, I think this was her writing, Savior first of all, before on any other I would call. It's another song. I'm not sure that's the one I just thought of that, but you figure that out. She wanted to see her Savior first of all. Sounds good when I'm preaching it, but I think it is. If ye then, being evil, know how to give good gifts unto your children, how much more shall your heavenly Father, Matthew 7, give to them that ask. Ask, and ye shall receive. Seek, and ye shall find. Knock, and it shall be opened unto you. That word ask in Matthew 7 is all right there. Ask, seek, and knock, and it shall be opened. Ask. God wants you to ask. What are you asking God for? What are you asking? I'm not asking God for a little building. I'm asking God for buildings. I'm not asking God for a cute little Sunday school bus. I'm asking God for buses. We prayed and prayed and prayed for a year, for 5, for 10, for 15, for 20, for 25, for 30 years for a 15-minute radio broadcast. And Brother Moore, you know it's true, and not just internet. I'm talking about stations. On the day that God gave us radio with revival time, 15-minute daily broadcast, I want to say, I don't know the number, about 90 stations on day one without asking one station. And almost invariably all free. And we prayed and prayed, and God had a timetable, but God came through not with just one. He came through with a whole bunch of them. I want to say that if you want to have double faith, ask. Ask. I want double faith. What do I have to do, class? Ask. Church, I must ask. May I tell you something else I need to do? I need to follow the faith of another who had great faith. You help me, church. Who was Elisha watching with his faith? Elijah. Elisha watched Elijah. Keep your hand here. Go back to 1 Kings chapter 18, please. In 1 Kings chapter 18, Ahab comes and says, Are you he that troubled Israel? He said, you're the man that troubles Israel, not me, big boy. And they have this contest. And you know the story.
whoever, whatever God can call down fire for heaven. And they, 450 prophets of Baal, began to cry out to their God, small letter G in this Bible, and nothing happened. And they began to cut themselves with lancets and nothing happened. And these prophets, Elijah, verse 27, began to mock them. He said, cry aloud, get louder. He said, God either is talking or your God's pursuing or he's on a journey or maybe he's sleeping, must be awakened. And they cried aloud. And with knives and lancets, they, of course, cut themselves till the blood gushed out. And it came to pass at midday, verse 29, the prophets, they prophesied unto the time of the offering, the evening sacrifice, that there was neither voice nor to answer, nor any that regarded. And Elijah said unto all the people, come near unto me. And all the people came unto him, and he repaired the altar of the Lord that was broken down. And Elijah took 12 stones, according to the number of the tribes of the sons of Jacob, unto whom the word of the Lord came, saying, Israel shall be thy name. And with the 12 stones he built an altar in the name of the Lord. And he made a trench about the altar as great as it would contain 2 measures of seed. And he said, fill 4 barrels with water and pour it on the burnt sacrifice. If you're going to light a fire, you don't put water on the fire. Barrel after barrel. And then he says this. Regarding the God of Abraham, Isaac, and Jacob, or Israel. Verse 37. Hear me, O Lord, hear me, that this people may know that thou art God. And thou hast turned the heart back again. That's faith, friend. By himself. 450 prophets. Put water on it. Put more water on it. Put more water. Bring another barrel. Put it on. Now all of you come around. The God of Abraham, the God of Isaac, he was following the faith of someone else who'd gone before. And now this great faith warrior says, God, pour down fire from heaven. Notice what the Bible says. And when all the people saw it, they fell on their faces and they said, the Lord, he is God. The Lord, he is God. Elisha, if you go back with me to 2 Kings, was the assistant to Elijah. And Elijah now came to the point where his life had been spent, and he was going to leave and be caught up in a whirlwind to heaven. In verse 1, they start at Gilgal. And Elijah said to Elisha, you stay here. For the Lord has sent me to what, church? Verse 2, chapter 2. The Lord has sent me to Bethel. 2 Kings 2, 2. 2 Kings 2, 2. They're in Gilgal. God sent me to Bethel. And what does Elisha say? As the Lord liveth and as thy soul liveth. Next 5 words. I will not leave you. So they went back down to Bethel. Gilgal to Bethel, but it doesn't stop. God says, now, verse 4, go to Jericho. And he says, you stay here. Tarry here. And he said, I will not leave thee. So they came to Jericho. And he said, now it's time that my head's going to be taken away. I'm going to leave. And Elijah said, you stay right here. You stay right here at Jericho. And he said, the Lord sent me to Jordan, verse 6. Verse 6, he said, I will not leave thee. He got attached to the man of God who was a man of faith. My dear friend, Bobby Robertson's birthday was a few weeks ago in August, and he and I are 20 years apart exactly. 20 years older than me. I tell you what, I want to be around him every time I can get around him. The man knows God. The man believes God. He trusts God. I've watched his life for those 50-some years he's pastored the great Gospelite Baptist Church, and
Walker Town. I don't want to be around a rock and roll preacher. I don't want to be around this soundbite Christianity preacher. I don't want to be around something that teaches me how to get rid of a pulpit and put a couch up here and lay around and share and talk with people. I want to be around a man of God who believes God. I tell you, I've been so thrilled. I get around him. It inspires me. I want a double portion. I like being around Dr. Raymond Hancock. I like being around Dr. Raymond Barber. I like being around, and he's home with the Lord now, Dr. Curtis Hudson, and I, praise God, have outlived him now. I like to be, when he was here, Dr. Lee Robertson, Dr. Tom Malone, and Dr. Jack Hiles, and others. I like those days I was around Spurgeon and D.L. Moody back in the 1800s. I tell you what, I want to be around those men. I want to watch them. I want to listen to them. I want to see how they believe God. I want to watch them around people. I see buildings there, great ministries have built and ministries they started and people that have come and buses that are running. And I tell you what inspires me. And if God can do it in a little town of 5,000 people, 3,500 people, Walker Town, North Carolina, and God can do it in Pontiac, Michigan, and Chattanooga, Tennessee, and Hammond, Indiana, and God can do it here and there. Friend, if God can do it in Corpus Christi, Texas, Lester, Roloff, out in the middle of nowhere, God can do something here too. God doesn't say, okay, I just work in Michigan now these days. I just work in Florida. And it can't be done in Florida either, can it, Brother Strange? But God's doing it. The retirement paradise place of the world, God's doing it. Our graduates have gone out to Hawaii. God can't build churches there, but he's doing it. Or up in New England, or up in the snow country of the north. God's doing it. Or I saw there, was it 15 of our missionaries behind? You have to read that missionary letter from Brother Eddie Ray. Behind closed doors, behind the iron curtain, where it's illegal to assemble, and they're finishing the school year with 15 kids in the Christian school, and you cannot have a church. They have one. And it's growing, and people are getting saved. They baptized another four, that letter said, and 15 students in their Christian school. Hey, God is not limited by geographic boundaries, friend. I like to be around people that have great faith. And by the way, don't hold those people to perfection. 1 Kings 18, calling down fire from heaven. 1 Kings 19, Elijah quit the ministry. You know, pinch a man of God. He's human. Pinch your great, wonderful father, your great, wonderful mother. They're human. They're not going to be perfect. They're not going to be flawless. But some of you are living in the home with a great man of God. He may be tall, he may be short, he may be fat, he may be skinny, he may be bald, he may be a lot of hair on his hair, the head that's not very godly. You're living with a mother that, I don't know, but this or that, but you're living with a godly woman, a godly person. A person of faith. Get close to your mother in your junior high and high school years and element. Get close to them. School year, now get close to mama. Boys, get close to mama. Girls, get close to daddy. Boys, get close to daddy. I think of Brother Tim and his sweet wife down here, and you kids had the privilege to be around them at camp last week. Get close to them. They know God. Well, Tim preaches the first Sunday night here. He knows God. I don't have a perfect staff. We've been gathering together the last 3 days in preparation and prayer and study and of the new school year for all of the ministries. And I'll tell you, they're not perfect. But I tell you what, they're people of God. Give them a break once in a while. Maybe they don't handle something perfect, but they're people that believe God. They're serving the God here on a half income
level that other people work for greater money doing less a job in other fields. But I want to tell you something. They're people of faith. Get your kids around them. Young people, get around Brother Tim. And so I find if I want faith, I have to ask too. I have to follow another who has great faith. And why don't we close verse 14 of 2 Kings chapter 2. I have to be willing to step out in the water and believe God and pick up the mantle. Look what he says. Verse 12 says, and Elisha saw it and he cried, my father, my father, the chariot of Israel and the horsemen thereof. And he saw him no more. And he took hold of his own clothes and rent them in two pieces. And he took up the mantle, also the mantle of Elijah that fell from him, and went back and stood on the bank of the Jordan. And he took the mantle of Elijah that fell upon him, and he smote the waters and said, where is the Lord God of Elijah? He also had smitten the waters. They parted hither and thither, and Elisha went over. They saw this man has God's touch. Pick up that mantle. You want to have great faith? Pick up that mantle that God has placed in your hand. It may be a Bible and a Sunday school quarterly. It may be a steering wheel of a bus. It may be at the soul winning at the altar here. It may be working an area in your community, in our cities, knocking on doors. But whatever God's giving you, pick it up and by faith, add more faith to it. And so he said, all right, I want Elijah's faith, but give me twice as much. Give me twice as much. You boys, you teenagers that are scattered throughout the auditorium, including you rebel boys I almost had to preach about Sunday night, sitting up there in that balcony, you heathen boys down there. And that was a funny deal afterwards. They said, we felt so bad being up there. They were there on purpose. They were supposed to. If the Lord tarries and one day I die off the scene, I'd like to go to Hebrews chapter number 12 and look over the banister of heaven and say, that guy, that boy, he's the new pastor of North Valley Baptist Church. That kid's a pastor. He is. And I'll say, I kind of thought he had the touch of God. And the father may say, not only does he have the touch, he's wanted more. And I've blessed him with a double portion. They said, don't you want this church to fall apart and die after your departure? Oh, no. I want one of your boys to take this to, I'm pressing on the upper way, new heights I'm gaining every day. Wouldn't it be great if 40, 50 years from now, the next pastor would use this for his junior church building and reach more and more? Wouldn't it be great if over here in Kadesh Barnea you put your new auditorium and this place was nothing but a traffic jam that it nearly is already on Sunday morning, and people coming all over and the police directing traffic and coming here and people getting off. I tell you what, I know, I'm getting done. I know people say, let's stop building around here. But I'm telling you something, they're bringing BART, Bay Area Rapid Transit. They're bringing it right over here to the Great Mall. And from there, you can come right here. And that means now we can have a train ministry from San Francisco, from Oakland, from however far. That goes up to, I think, Pittsburgh in our area. And it goes all over this region to millions of people. And we could just buy a couple more shuttle buses and pick them up at First Street here and bring them in. I want that kind of faith.
I want that faith that keeps producing young people out of our Christian school to full-time service. Our school, our Christian school, will never be large, 250 or so, maybe one day 300, I don't know. It's only our kids. We don't allow anybody. They call every day. They want to be in our school, Brother Azrael. And that would be great because we could double charge them. They would pay and we would finally have a school that made its way. But it would ruin our philosophy. Our purpose is to produce a next generation to serve God in the ministry or serve God in the ministry with the pastor. We were talking about these classes. And now in the last 4 years, the last 4 years, graduates of our school, 27 more in the ministry full time. 107 in full-time Christian ministry, pastors and missionaries and serving God. Out of a one-acre property, how did that happen? God's people had faith to believe God could do it. I want Brother McCracken, I want double faith. That's what I want. Father, thank you for our people. And I thank you that I pastor a people of faith, great faith. And I pray that tonight, on this closing Wednesday night of the summer, that we would desire double faith. Faith double, a double portion, twice as much. Our heads are bowed, let's stand together, shall we? I've gone 75 minutes tonight, but let's not miss the invitation. Somehow come right now as the pianist is playing, say, I want double faith. As a husband, as a father, as a wife, as a mother, as a student, as a Christian.

0: soon.
1: Stay tuned for Treasured Heritage, a preaching program spotlighting those servants who have gone on to glory. Isaiah 54:17 says, "This is the heritage of the servants of the Lord." And now, Treasured Heritage.
2: The Bible says in 2 Timothy chapter 2, beginning with verse 1, "Thou therefore, my son, be strong in the grace that is in Christ Jesus. And the things that thou hast heard of me among many witnesses, the same commit thou to faithful men, who shall be able to teach others also." And if you're in the habit of marking things, I'd like you to mark that expression in your Bible, "able to teach others also." Able to teach others also. That's the principle. There's no doubt that God has always had a people. Now, I take the dispensational view of Scripture, meaning that there's a difference between Israel and the church. Though God has always had a people, there's a church age, and we believe the church started with Christ and His disciples and was empowered at Pentecost. We don't argue with people about that, but that's what we gather from the Word of God. And the church age is coming to a conclusion when the Lord Jesus comes back to rapture His church. We must rightly divide the Word of God. Know the difference between Jew, Gentile, and church. And we work at that. There are certain things that we've been taught by others who were rightly dividing the Scripture. There are things we know about God and God's Word. And those things we know about God and God's Word, the Lord has commanded us to teach others also. There's a very interesting word in this verse in 2 Timothy chapter 2 and verse 2. It is the little word "things." I took the time on an occasion to go through the pastoral epistles, especially 1 and 2 Timothy, and make a note, just copy right out of Scripture, the things that Paul gave to Timothy. And you'll find a rather long list of things Paul talked about. He said, "These things that thou hast heard of me among many witnesses, the same commit thou to faithful men who shall be able to teach others also." Now notice, and I'm going to repeat a number of things, notice here, there are actually four groups of people. You have the Apostle Paul, you have his son in the ministry, Timothy, you have faithful men, and you have others also. There's four groups here. I want you to think about that in relationship to your church, or to your choir, or to your class, or to your Sunday school class, or to your bus ministry. In other words, there's an Apostle Paul, there's a Timothy, there are faithful men, there are others also. This is the way God's work is to be done. If you're standing in front of a group and you're the only person that's assumed responsibility to get the job done with that group of people, you're not doing it the Bible way. That's not the way the Lord intended for it to be done. The Bible way is others need to be able to teach others also. Now, Paul imparted to Timothy. Timothy was to impart to faithful men, and faithful men to others. Actually, every one of those people became an Apostle Paul to some Timothy. And they charged that Timothy to find faithful men, and those faithful men had committed to them what had been committed to Timothy, and they committed to others. And they kept the process going all the way down the line. I am where I am today because of the marvelous grace of God and how other people have invested their lives in my life. Now, there's such a tremendous principle here. I want you to get hold of it. Let me give you an illustration. It's been my privilege to travel to England on a number of occasions, and I always try to go to the Metropolitan Tabernacle and hear Dr. Peter Masters preach. I enjoy talking to him. I believe he's a fundamentalist. Dr. Masters has been at the Metropolitan Tabernacle for about 32 years at this present time. When he came there, they were in the Baptist Union, and he had one requirement, and that is that they come out of the Baptist Union. He would not accept the church. Now, they'd only been in the Baptist Union for 2 years, but they came out. And he's pastored the church all these years as an independent congregation. And so I think that's a very interesting thing. I said to him one day, I appreciate the stand you've taken, and I'd like to know if there's anything here that remains from Mr. Spurgeon's ministry. I know the portico out front was what he put up. His son pastored 14 years after he pastored. A number of pastors since then. The building was bombed. The building was burned. I said, is there anything left that's exactly the way it was when Spurgeon pastored this church? And his answer startled me, but it was absolutely something I needed to hear. I pressed the matter so. Anything. I'd just like to know if there's anything here like it was when Spurgeon was here. And he looked and said, our doctrine. You know? In other words, we have not changed. And I made this comment to him. I said, well, I appreciate the stand you've taken and how you've kept the thing where it ought to be. He said, I owe a great deal of that to two ladies who were just very young women under Charles Spurgeon who were still alive and in this church when I came as the pastor. And they were women who insisted, can you imagine this? Women who insisted that this thing be carried out a certain way and were quite disturbed that the church had gone back in the Baptist Union. He said, by the way, when we came out of the Baptist Union kept Spurgeon's College. We've never had it since the Union got it. So they started their own school. But he said, I want to tell you an interesting story about Charles Spurgeon. When Spurgeon was the pastor of this church, they had two great revivals. They called them revival years. And during those revival years, there were over 1,000 people who professed faith in Christ and obeyed the Lord in baptism and united with the church. He said, you may not be aware of this, but since way back in the days of John Gill and others, every person who's made a public profession of faith in this church has had it recorded in writing. And he said, with all the bombings and fire and everything else we've had, God has miraculously preserved those big, big books that record all the professions of faith. Even if a person was illiterate, one of the elders of the church, he called them elders, one of the elders of the church made sure that they had the person tell them how they came to know Christ as Savior, and they wrote it down for them. And every person who's ever trusted Christ as Savior and come here to be baptized, we've done that. We've got the whole record of all of it through centuries. And I thought that was an amazing thing. Then he said, you would imagine that Charles Spurgeon preached, knowing what kind of preacher he was, and people just came out of the woodwork all over London to hear him preach. But he said, that's not the way it was. He said, Spurgeon had 3,000 soul winners. They were his hounds, his hunters, he called them. And they would listen to his message that he preached, and they would take that message out into London and give it out to other people, bring those people to Christ, and then bring them to church on the Lord's Day. That's the way it worked. And he was able to keep those people going and keep those thousands of workers busy winning the lost. In other words, Mr. Spurgeon did not stand up behind the pulpit and just be the only preacher. He had 3,000 people intently listening to him, and they would go out with his message and repeat it to others. Now, I want you to think about something. We're not going to have 3,000. What if we had 10 or 20 or 15? Or let's say we had 30, or we could train 50 who believed it was their responsibility to take the message we gave on the Lord's Day and repeat it to other people. Can you imagine the transformation in our ministries if that type of thing happened? Well, I believe that's exactly what the Lord is talking about here. You see, we get people to trust Christ as Savior. In other words, we give them the gospel, and they come to know the Lord as their personal Savior. And then we just think, well, some of them are going to do this, that, or the other. Some of them aren't. And we sort of settle down in our rationale to think, well, if they amount to something, fine. If they don't amount to something, that's fine. That's not what God gave us to do. We need a Bible plan, one we find in Scripture. By the way, the message must always be biblical and the methods must always be biblical. We need a Bible method of training people who will be able to teach others also. And wherever we stop that, that's where the link in the chain breaks, where we stop it. Now, let's take the simple truth we find here. The book of 2 Timothy is Paul's farewell to his son in the faith, Timothy. Here Paul gives Timothy the principle that must be followed in the ministry. This is the very principle taught by the Lord Jesus Christ to his disciples. And through the Sunday school, we can develop a Timothy team to provide a way to teach others also. I have in my hand a book that I've written, about a 250-page book, on truths every Christian needs to know. And we teach this book of truths every Christian needs to know in our Bible teaching Sunday school. Now, we teach the Word of God. This is not a replacement for the Word of God. It's to help people get in the Word of God. These are truths people need to know. Christ died for us. That's a clear presentation of the gospel. The birthmarks of a believer. The Holy Scriptures. God hears and answers prayer. What the Bible teaches about the New Testament church. He that winneth souls is wise. Giving is the golden key to God's blessing. We're commanded to be filled with the Holy Spirit. The Lord is our guide. We are engaged in a spiritual warfare. The work of the Lord is our mission. The coming of Jesus Christ is our blessed hope. We must prepare for our day of departure. God bears us on eagle's wings. That's how God deals with us all through life. Now, we take these Bible lessons and we teach them to a Sunday school class from the junior high school up. And then we ask in every class, we ask that there is a Timothy team developed in every class. And every class has that Timothy team. Then what happens when someone comes to know the Lord as Savior and comes to the fellowship of this church, we plug them into a Bible teaching Sunday school class. And some member of that Timothy team in that class who has studied this is committed to teach that new person these lessons, truths every Christian needs to know. So in other words, we've taught this to the whole church, but the whole church is not going to do it. If I sit around with the unrealistic expectation, expect everybody to do this kind of thing, they're not going to do it. Ideally, the person who brings a person to Christ should be the person who disciples them, follows them up. And we've got other introductory things like keys to living the Christian life, 5 lessons on what does it mean to be saved, what does it mean to be baptized, the Bible and prayer, the new Christian and his church, and then telling others about Christ. That's just simple. We've got a beginner's reader guide on how to read through the gospel according to John in 31 days and what you should get from each chapter of the gospel according to John. We have other things like the family devotional guides. I put together 372 Bible stories and 31 stories in each volume so that each month you can read 31 Bible stories beginning with volume 1 and take you all the way through the Bible. Now you won't read every verse and every chapter, but you'll read the great stories of the Bible. By the time you're finished, you've had 272 Bible stories and you answer questions about those stories and have Bible memory verses. This is not to substitute for the Bible, it's to get people into the Word of God. Now unless you're doing something like that, people don't know where to start, how to begin. They just are confused about it. But you've got to teach others, not so they will learn, but so they'll learn so they can teach others also. Now, that's the responsibility God's given to us. There's no way to get around that. That's exactly what the Apostle Paul said to Timothy. This one principle, is the very thing God's given us to do. Now, the great need in the work of the Lord is the need for laborers. Let's take these statements. The way we approach this need reveals what we believe about God. Turn with me, please, to Luke chapter 10. I want you to make note of this passage of Scripture, verses 1 and 2. Luke chapter 10, verses 1 and 2. The Bible says, after these things, the Lord appointed other 70 also, and sent them 2 and 2 before his face, in every city and place, whether he himself would come. Therefore said he unto them, the harvest truly is great, but the laborers are few. Pray ye therefore the Lord of the harvest, that he would send forth laborers into his harvest. Notice he says, pray ye therefore the Lord of the harvest. You see, our attitude about laborers reveals our attitude about God. This is the Lord's work. When we go to God and ask God to give laborers, what we're declaring is that it's the Lord's work and the Lord will touch the hearts of people and lead them to be laborers. Now, this is so important. If you think it's your responsibility to get laborers and solely your responsibility and you want to work at it and to just try to recruit everybody you can recruit, that's one way to go about it. But it's not the Bible way. Certainly you should ask people. But you shouldn't ask people without praying. That doesn't mean just pray about it. Pray that God would touch the hearts of people. It is the Lord's harvest. And we want laborers. He wants laborers more than we want laborers. Now, when I talk about doing something like this in the church and developing a Timothy team or being able to teach others also or training people to do these things, invariably somebody says, can't get it done. Can't get anybody to do anything. For instance, I had a pastor say to me not long ago, said, I can't get anybody to visit in our church. I said, what about you and your wife going? Then I said, after you go for a while with your wife, what about you asking one man and your wife asking another lady? Now you've got four people going. It can be done. There's no doubt about it. It can be done. And this is so important to get hold of this principle. Laborers are needed. When we ask God for laborers, then it's the Lord's responsibility to provide laborers. Now look what he says he'll do. This is so significant. Look at the scripture, please. The Bible says in verse 2 that he would send forth laborers into his harvest. So God not only gives laborers, but also tells us what the laborers are to do. 2 Timothy chapter 2, verse 2 is the principle for accomplishing God's work that God has given to us in his word. Let's take a few examples. Let's take an example of a Sunday school class. If you have a teacher in a class, and let's say the class has 30 people enrolled and 15 people attending, if you've got just the teacher says, I can handle this. I can handle 30 people. That's not the point. Who's being trained under that teacher? Every teacher should have an assistant. Training that assistant who shall be able to teach others also. There should be people in that class of the 15 who attend and others you're after who are being taught the clear principles of God's Word. And by the way, make it simple. Keep it simple. For example, in 2 Timothy chapter 3, the Bible tells us there are five works of the Word of God. Anybody can remember that. Makes us wise in salvation, teaches us doctrine, reproves us, corrects us, instructs us in righteousness. I tell people there are five laws for studying the Bible. You read the Bible, you search the Bible, you compare Scripture with Scripture because the greatest commentary on the Bible is the Bible. You memorize Scripture, and you meditate on Scripture. When you say to people, memorize Scripture, you've got to help them to know what Scriptures to memorize. Take the doctrine of Christ and Scriptures about Christ. Take the doctrine of God the Father, God the Holy Spirit. Take the doctrine of things to come. Or you can take subjects like the subject of prayer, the subject of salvation, the subject of faith. And we need to collectively work on these things so that we have got the Scriptures to pass along to people. We have a doctrinal Scripture memorization guide so that people can memorize at least 10 verses on each of the things we call the doctrines. Really, there's no plural there. It's doctrine in the Bible. And all of these subjects together make the doctrine or the belief and teaching that we have. But this is what we're to be doing. Let's imagine that we've got a church. I want to know, Pastor, who are you teaching? So they're able to teach others also. You've got a choir. You've got 30 people in the choir, and you've got a man trying to direct 30 people in the choir. Well, let me ask you this. Who is working from the bass section with the pastor to work with other bass? Who's working from the tenor section to work with the choir director, that is, to work with the other tenors? Who's working with the altos? Who's working with the sopranos? The person directing the choir needs a team of people he's teaching. What about the pianist? You've got a pianist playing. Somebody said, well, she's absent. If she's absent, we're hurting. Well, it's your fault. Who is she training? Or who is he training? In other words, there is only one principle. It is the principle of being able to teach others also. This is revolutionary. But notice, It's not some deep thing we got to dig for. It's not some vein of gold in the depth of the earth. It's not some pearl you've got to dive to the depths of the ocean to find. God placed it right on the surface of the Bible. And we try to do it every way imaginable, but God's way. We try every way but God's way. Now, the Lord Jesus Christ taught this principle in His earthly ministry. Look at these scriptures, Matthew chapter 4, verse 19. He said to them, "Follow me, and I will make you fishers of men." So it's following Christ and fishing for men. It's not fishing for men and trying to follow Christ. Jesus found these men. I believe they'd been followers of John the Baptist. They were looking for the truth. Andrew came to know Christ as his Savior, brought his own brother Simon. The Lord called these disciples. He came to the sea, and one account in Luke chapter 5, they were mending their nets. He proved his authority even in the area of their lives where they thought they were authorities. They'd fished all night and taken nothing. You fished during the night, not the day. The Lord said, go out. They reluctantly went out. They had the greatest catch they'd ever had. And instead of making them more desirous to fish, on the day they had the greatest catch they've ever had, they quit fishing. It's amazing, isn't it? That's the constraint that Christ had on their hearts. The love of Christ constrains us. They'd been catching live fish and making them dead. Now they're catching dead men and bringing them to life. And that's the way God does His work. But the Lord Jesus Christ could have come to this earth, lived a sinless life, bled and died for our sins, been buried and rose from the dead, and ascended to heaven, and the price paid for our salvation would have been paid. He shed His own blood. But He did His work a certain way. He called disciples. And as He called those disciples, He actually spent 3.5 years with them. The important thing He did during that time was train them. They got His purpose and His passion. He bled and died, was buried and rose from the dead. And again, He spent 40 days with those disciples, going over things, reassuring them of things, reinforcing things in their lives. For 40 days, they were with the resurrected Savior. Why? Because He ascended to heaven and left His work in their hands. Many times, when something happens to one of us, the work is over. It doesn't go on like it ought to. I was in Chicago not long ago, and I went into a museum that celebrated the life and ministry of D.L. Moody. I remember reading years ago as a young man, Richard Ellsworth Day's biography of Moody, Bush Aglow. Bush Aglow. He also wrote one about Spurgeon, The Shadow of the Broad Brim. We're reprinting it at Crown Publications. We've got permission to do that. But Bush Aglow is the life story of D.L. Moody. I asked Vance Havner one time in a mountain retreat, what would you do if you were me trying to prepare your heart? He said, read the Bible and pray, but read the stories of great men's lives. And he mentioned Ellsworth Day's biographies. He said, read Bush Aglow, the story of Moody. He says, like reading the lives of the apostles. So I read it. And I became fascinated with this man's soul-winning ministry. 6th grade education, sold out to God, given to God completely, on his face before God, begging God for God's power in his life, taking 2 continents, one in one hand, one in the other, shaking them for God. He had a heart attack in Kansas City, and I think he was 62 years old. He got on a train, was taken back to Northfield. When he was dying, he said, if I had my whole life to live over, I would have never left children's ministries. I'd have given my whole life to children's ministries. Fascinating man. But in this museum in Chicago, near the Moody Bible Institute, there is a doorway that you walk in and walk out. You don't notice it walking in, but when you walk out, there's an expression Moody gave over the top of the door. It's not the thing you might think. Remember he said, when I die, you read the papers, I'm dead. Don't believe it. I'll be more alive than ever. Maybe you've heard that statement. But here he says, when I'm gone, I want to leave behind as many faithful men and women as I possibly can. Now, that's what we should be thinking about. That was the passion of Jesus Christ. He trained these disciples. Follow me. Follow me. Then notice, please, Mark chapter 3, verse 14. He ordained 12 that they should be with him I want you to underline that expression, be with him, and that he might send them forth to preach. You may disagree with this, but we instruct folks from God's Word, in particular this passage, that the call of God is a call to be with Christ. It's a call to be with Christ. And then he gives direction. If you're thinking about your own call to the ministry, you remember how God singled you out, how the Lord captured your heart, how you yielded to him. It wasn't what you were going to do that mattered most in the beginning. It was just doing whatever he wanted and being with him and loving him and serving him. You wanted to give your whole life and whole time to him. You got a little trouble because you were having to spend your time doing other things. You just thought, is there any way I can devote my whole life and every day to the Lord Jesus? And you got close to him. That's his call. It's a call to be with him. And then he directs us. And we need to commune with him and allow him to direct us. Then notice Matthew chapter 11 and verse 29. Take my yoke upon you and learn of me, for I am meek and lowly in heart, and ye shall find rest unto your souls. There's a double yoke here, and the Lord is in one of them. And he's in one side, and he says, come on, you get in the other side. You get in here with me. And here we are in here together. Now watch how I respond to this. Listen to how I deal with this. Take instruction from me. What is he doing? He's teaching us. Why? So we will be able to do what? Teach others also. This is the only principle that God left us. Now, in everything we do in the work of the Lord, we must follow the principle to teach others also. Now, when this is true, we're going to give more attention to how we present things. For example, I have an idea sometimes that I like to just be sort of philosophical, and I'll go on and on about the difference, maybe subjects like the difference between what is moral, what is legal, what is biblical, trying to bring people to the idea of living a biblical life by biblical standards, by a fixed point of reference in every generation. I love talking about things like that, how the mores of a society change, how the laws actually change, how the Bible never changes. And I'll take off with some theological foundation, of course, then philosophy coming out of that theological foundation, and talk about these things. But if I don't give some concrete truths, I mean by that some logical statements, people may sit and listen and even enjoy what's being said, maybe sometimes even be a little fascinated with it, but they can't repeat it. They just can't repeat it. In other words, you don't say to somebody, learn your alphabet. You say, no, now look, here is an A. It has a certain sound. It's made a certain way. In the uppercase letter, it looks like this. In the lowercase letter, it looks like this. Now let's all make our A's. Uppercase, lowercase. B's. When we take phonics, we take all the letters, we learn the 26 letters of the alphabet. Benjamin Franklin

take letters of the alphabet, vowels and consonants, you put those letters together in groups. They make certain sounds. You learn what the sounds of those letter combinations are. And if you've never seen a word, it's fascinating to watch a child who studied phonics break that word down into sounds and be able to pronounce the word. Isn't that fascinating? And once they learn that, they've been taught that and they learn that, the idea is they can teach someone else. Now, the same thing must be done with the Word of God. We must not be afraid of repeating ourselves. We must not be afraid of being simple in our presentation. I get accused all the time of being simple. They say, I read your books, they're so simple. I had a preacher tell me one time, a very dear friend, he said, you know, you just read a passage of Scripture and explain that, and then you read another passage and explain that. Read another passage. He said, it's so elementary, it's so simple. I said, great, I'm glad to know that. I thought, that's a compliment. He may have thought it was a criticism. I thought it was a compliment. Because if it's not that way, how can someone else learn it to teach it somebody else? You see, we were interested in impressing people. We need to be interested in teaching people so they can teach others also. That's just the way it works. There's no doubt about it. That's the way it works. We must remain vigilant in our personal lives if we're going to be able to teach others also. Our ability or inability to help others is related entirely to the private secret preparation we make before the Lord. Notice the verse in 2 Timothy chapter 2, verse 15. Study to show thyself approved unto God. Our ministry is always to the Lord. First and foremost, get this, it's to the Lord. Is the Lord pleased with this? Is it approved unto God? Workman that needeth not to be ashamed, rightly dividing the word of truth. Notice the next statement here. What others need most is the influence of a holy life. We pass on to others what we are, not just what we say. The principle of teaching others is not an equation or a formula. It is one redeemed life touching another redeemed life for God. Christians committing to other Christians what's been committed to them. You notice this? Christian people committing to other Christian people what's been committed to them. Now, this does away with the whole idea of marketing the church, merging things, working with religious coalitions, trying to get God's work done the big way. No. Jesus didn't do that. He took 12 men, but he spent 3.5 years with them, and then a special 40 days with them. As a pattern, we must spend a lot of time with people, and then spend special time reinforcing those things. So important. It's so important. This one principle, able to teach others also. There's a price to pay in pouring our lives into others, yet there's great reward. A little outline I use often in 2 Timothy chapter 2 is there is a principle to follow. There's a price to pay. The price is twofold. We're to endure hardness as a good soldier, in verse 3. And then we're not to be entangled with the affairs of this life. Separated to God, you see. Separation is always separation to the Lord and from the world. Not separation from the world to the Lord. Separation to the Lord and from the world. Very important that you get this. When we are gone, we can leave behind people who have been trained to teach others also. This principle. Then there's a price to pay and a person to please. The Bible says that we may please Him who has chosen Him to be a soldier. That's the Lord Jesus, verse 4 of 2 Timothy chapter 2. Investing our lives in teaching others is the way that God has designed His work to be done. Let us follow God's way in doing God's work. Now, when we follow God's way in doing God's work, then all this other stuff coming down the pike that's such a temptation becomes less and less a temptation because we've found out how God wants His work done. Little girls learn to make biscuits by making biscuits with their mother and the mother showing them how. And it's a messy procedure in the beginning. But some young guy is going to be thankful someday that mother took the time to teach her daughter how to make biscuits. She learns to clean house by helping her mother clean house, and she doesn't get the entire assignment at once. She may just start dusting the furniture. Then she may sweep a room or run a

vacuum cleaner. She may learn to mop and do it correctly. She may learn to cook, and it won't be on the stove. It may be off, away from the stove on a counter near the sink, preparing food before she's ever allowed to get near the hot eyes on the stove or the oven. And there's a gradualness about the thing, but she's learning. It's a principle here. And there's a principle God has given us. It is able to teach others also. I want you to think about what you know about God's Word and about the Bible. Then I want you to think about this. I want you to think about what Bible you know. In other words, I can say this to people. The 1,189 chapters in the Bible, Old and New Testament, 39 books in the Old, 27 in the New. There are 5 historical books in the beginning. Or actually, the Pentateuch is part of that. There's 12 historical books following, but there's 17 historical books. There are 5 books written in a different form. Job, Psalms, Proverbs, Ecclesiastes, and Song of Solomon. That don't deal with the great national issues of Israel, but with the hard issues of man. There are 5 major prophets and 12 minor prophets. There are 4 gospel records and the book of Acts forming a historical section in the New Testament. There are 4 gospel records because each of the gospel records presents a different side of the Lord Jesus, so we get the full picture. There are 9 Christian church epistles, 4 pastoral and personal epistles, and 9 Hebrew Christian church epistles, including with the revelation of Jesus Christ. I can tell you everything about the Bible, but it's not as powerful as one verse of the Bible. And I'm not talking about giving people facts. I'm talking about giving people the Word of God and principles from the Word of God and how to study God's Word for themselves, how to glean things from God's Word, how to find missionary principles in God's Word, how to teach people what the Bible says about the New Testament church so they can take the same Bible and teach other people. You understand? If you say that the church is to be an independent congregation, it's autonomous, it's indigenous, it's pastor-led, it started with Christ and His disciples, where? Show me Scripture. If you say it's the responsibility of the church to send missionaries, not mission agencies, show me that in the Bible. But once you show someone that in the Bible, and it's really in the Bible, they can show it to someone else. And when we think about what we're teaching and preaching, it needs to be presented in a body, in a way that people can get it and present it to other people and prove it by the Word of God. That's able to teach others also. It affects the way we teach a class. For instance, I said when we started teaching in Crown College Old Testament Survey, I said, I want it done in a certain way so everybody can make a notebook about every book they are taught. So there's a notebook on Genesis, and there's certain things we'll know about Genesis, and Exodus, Leviticus, Numbers, and Deuteronomy. And we make the book, the notebook, so they can take the notebook when they finish the class and grade that notebook closely, because I want them to be able to take that notebook and stand up in front of people and teach the same thing you taught them. Other subjects can be done the same way. Everything ought to be done that way. Why? Because that's the principle God left us. Able to teach others also. Occasionally people accuse me of, you know, trying to just duplicate myself, but I'm not really doing that. But you can't help it if people pick up those things. When I preach, I usually have a little glass of water, and I drink the water as I'm preaching. It's, I don't know if it's a habit or a necessity, but once you get started doing something like that, you do it. And somebody was telling me the other day about a little boy in our church who got his suit on and wanted to stand up on the table and preach like the pastor. They brought him out, and the family sat down on the sofa, and they got him ready to preach and got his little Bible. He was going to be just like the pastor, had a little double-breasted suit on. Got everything ready, and they said, well, now start. He said, no, you have to bring me my water. You know, he wanted his glass of water. People are catching things from us. You know, we are duplicating what we are. And we need to make sure that we're giving people the right thing. Able to teach others also. Now think about your ministry. Who are the Pauls? Who are the Timothys? Who are the faithful men who'll be able to teach others also and get the process going again? Think about your choir, your Sunday school, your pulpit ministry. Think about your bus ministry. Think of it in this way. The strength of this church
is not in just one person with lots of knowledge imparting it to lots of people. But the strength of the ministry is in how many people can teach this to others. We have 32 sessions going on in this Christian Workers College. Frankly, I could teach every one of them. I could teach every one of them. I have someone teaching the church secretary. And I said to the fine young lady who's doing that, "How'd it go?" She's having two different sessions. She said it went great. I said, "How's the material?" She said, "It's wonderful. Remember, it's yours." She said, "I got it from you." But it has her name on it, and she's giving it to people. And I'm just telling you, it is much better that she learned it, and she's teaching it. And somebody will learn it, and they'll say, "Angela came in and taught us these things, and that's great." And down the line somewhere, somebody will take that material and give it to somebody else, and somebody will take that and give it to somebody else. And somebody's going to say, "Well, you know, Susie Smith told me these things about serving as a church secretary, and it's just great stuff." And they said, "Well, I tell you, that Susie needs a ribbon pinned on her for what she did." But somewhere up the line, somebody gave it to me. I gave it to someone else. You understand how this thing works? Able to teach others also. It is God's revolutionary principle for doing His work. And we need to put that principle, because it's biblical, at work in our ministries.

0: and help me to be a blessing. Help me, Lord, to honor Thee. In Christ Jesus' name I pray. Amen. I'm going to discuss a matter that I love discussing. And of course, I don't know anyone that has the final word on it. It's a matter of preaching. Just concerning preaching. And I know that God has called me to preach. And I'm rejoicing in the fact that God has called me to preach. The ideas I share with you, I hope will appear very practical. But I don't want to sacrifice anything that's biblical in the name of practicality. The preacher that's effective is the man that is scriptural. It's impossible to be a spiritual man without being a scriptural man. That's impossible. I don't know of anything in this world I could say to you that would help you more than to say, just become as familiar as you can with God's Word. It's my dream to be able to take the Bible and talk my way through every book in the Bible and just explain to people what God's Word says, what the message of each book of the Bible is. It's my dream to be able to take the great Bible stories of the Bible. I've identified around close to 400 of them for our people to read. And to take those great stories of the Bible and explain those stories, to talk about them and the lessons we draw from them, to be familiar with them. Years ago, someone spoke to me about being a Bible preacher. And his comment was, if you're not a Bible preacher, you're not a preacher at all. Then I want to be a Bible preacher. The Lord Jesus Christ commands His disciples, go into all the world and preach the gospel to every creature. But He first called them to Himself. And I've talked with you about this. If you'll open your Bible again to the gospel according to Mark, just for a moment, I'd like to share with you this passage from God's Word in Mark chapter 3. Remember, the Bible says in verse 13, and He goeth up into a mountain and called unto Him whom He would, and they came unto Him. And He ordained them. He ordained 12. He set them apart. He ordained 12. And what did He set them apart to do? What did He ordain them to do? That they should be with Him and that He might send them forth to preach. And I hope you can say with conviction, God has sent me forth to preach. But don't forget that what He set us apart to do was to be with Him. And we're going to be the preachers God wants us to be as we are with Him. A friend of mine was asked to preach in a conference, a nationwide conference, in a very controversial time. As a matter of fact, he was the point of controversy. I don't want to share too many details of the story because it'd be too obvious as to who I'm talking about. And he called me and asked me to pray for him. We talked maybe two or three times on the phone about it over a period of maybe two or three weeks leading up to the meeting. And I said, the only advice I can give you is if you look to the Lord, truly look to Jesus first. If you just look unto the Lord, then don't worry about what you say to that crowd. God's going to lead you. You'll say the right thing and you'll say it in the right spirit if you're just looking unto the Lord. Now, the only way to get into this is just get into it, so let me be as practical as possible and dive right in. If you have your notes before you there concerning preaching, preparation for sermon delivery begins with prayer and planning. And I think too few preachers actually plan their preaching. The first church I pastored was a little church in Greenback, Tennessee. And it was one of those kinds of churches early on where if I had announced on Sunday morning what I was going to speak on Sunday night, a group of people in that church would have said to me, "How can you be led of the Lord?" You know anything about that kind of background? How can you be led of God? then I came to the conclusion that all the Bible is God's Word. You can just open up and preach it, and you're preaching God's Word. And I know that the Lord does lead us specifically to certain passages, certain books of the Bible, but it's extremely helpful in preaching to plan your preaching. I like to even promote the sermon subjects that God's given me to arouse the interest of people to come and hear them. But sit down with a calendar. Sit down and think about where you're headed. And bathe your sermon preparation in prayer and planning. Try not to accept invitations late on Saturday night. You're going to go to bed with your message. At least I hope you do. And it'll be sweet dreams, I trust. And you don't want to be absolutely worn out. And you want to guard that Saturday. If it's something you don't really guard, you'll be taking engagements and driving great distances, and somebody, the only time they ever have you is late Saturday night. Listen, but you know you've got to mount that pulpit Sunday morning, and so you're going to guard Saturday evenings as a preacher. People don't really pay the preacher to preach. They pay the preacher in order that he can give his full time to pastor the church and preaching. So don't lead your people to get the idea that they're paying you to be the preacher. What they're doing is giving you freedom by providing for you your income so that you can serve the Lord and do the things that you're called on to do as a pastor, especially as we think about preaching God's Word. When you read 1 Peter chapter 5, you find the pastor has two responsibilities. Number one, to feed the flock, and they need to be fed God's Word. And we can't feed them God's Word if we don't know God's Word. Do you know the Bible? Do you know the Bible? Can you walk your way through the Bible? Can you walk your way through the Old Testament? What do you know about the books of history? How do you figure God's plan for the ages? The other day I was seated on an airplane beside a young lady. As a matter of fact, my wife was in the center seat and the young lady was at the window and I was at the aisle. And we were trying to witness to her, and she told us that she was a Jew, but not really a religious Jew. And I felt led of God to take this approach in witnessing to her, to start with Abraham and his call from the Ur of the Chaldees, and to deal with Abraham and his wife Sarah and their promise of a son, and Isaac, and from Isaac to Jacob, and from Jacob to the chosen line of Jacob. And we talked about how God brought his people down to Egyptian bondage and delivered them and brought them through the wilderness and the period of judges, and naming the judges, the Jewish judges for her. And then getting to Joshua and crossing the Jordan into Canaan and what they had to do, you know, all that kind of business, right on down the line historically with all these kind of things, and setting the whole thing up to the promise of the Messiah. And just to give a Bible overview. And I love doing that. And I think it's good for the pastor just to keep adding Scripture knowledge so that you get that well deeper and deeper and deeper and you can draw from it. You'll use lots of illustrations in your preaching, but no illustration is as great as the illustrations from God's Word. And you pull up those illustrations. And of course, the Bible teaches that we're to take the oversight thereof. And as many times as I've said this, let me say it again. We fuss a lot about people who won't submit, but I think the greater sin is the fact that pastors will not lead. God says you're to take the oversight. The preacher's preaching must be his priority. Every passage of Scripture has one correct interpretation. Once we determine the correct interpretation of Scripture in its historical context, we may make 100 applications of that passage. The charismatics have done great harm, by saying, well, this is what the Bible means to me. No, the Bible doesn't mean one thing to one person and one thing to another. This is what the Scripture means, and its interpretation, its application can be applied in many different ways. But get the interpretation of Scripture right. The important ingredients of preaching are content and delivery. Content happens to be the science of preaching. Delivery, the art. And there are many preachers who are great artists but don't have much content, you know. And there are some preachers who have great content but aren't too beautiful to behold or listen to. But there is content and delivery. There is science and art to preaching. Of course, the science of preaching is the Bible and knowing the Bible and God's Word. And the art is the way of presenting the Bible, moving from the known to the unknown, bringing the people along with you, learning how to speak to people about God's Word. If possible, an alliterative outline can be very convenient for a congregation in trying to remember the message. Keep it simple. I know that there are men who actually love outlining. As a matter of fact, when they get through, they're just so thrilled with their outline. We've got to get over the idea of trying to preach good sermons. We have to get to the idea of preaching sermons that do good. Our goal is not to impress people, it's to help people. And I always like to keep it simple. I'll say more about that. And don't stretch this business of alliteration in an outline. Let the thing happen naturally. If your messages are ever translated into other languages, you're going to find out that alliterative outline doesn't mean a whole lot anyway. We should preach the Bible and make frequent references to the text in the Bible. This helps people to keep their Bible open throughout the sermon. This is my style. I like people to have to use a Bible. If people can come hear me preach and not bring a Bible, then I don't think I'm preaching. If you've got a church full of folks who never bring the Bible, never open the Bible, never look at a Bible, don't have their own Bible, consider it a Bible preaching church, you're considering the wrong thing. It's not a Bible preaching church. I like for somebody to be able to look down the row while I'm preaching, and everybody sitting in that pew has got a Bible and got it open, and they're interested in what the preacher's going to say about this passage of the Word of God. Then turn to another, what's going to be said about this passage of the Word of God. There are occasions when I'm speaking to an absolutely biblically illiterate audience where I may take a phrase or a verse and just stay right with that thing because I know they're not interested. Or I may take an entire story from the Bible and then give the whole summary and then just pull one phrase out of the story so they don't have to keep up with all it because they don't know how to use the Bible anyway. Or I'm in an audience where people don't have a Bible. But I'm talking about week after week, Sunday morning, Sunday evening, Wednesday evening, preaching to our folks and teaching God's Word. I like for them to have to use the Bible. When we consider what we are going to preach, remember, we're preaching the Bible. What is God saying in that passage? What is God saying in that passage? Always have some great direction and purpose for your message. Make the appeal and give the invitation, which should be driving home that purpose and direction. For me, the invitation is a perfectly natural part of the message. It's not an add-on. In other words, when I'm finished preaching, it's not like, now you've heard the message, let's stop that, let me give the invitation. I want to be able to invite people to do, in response to what I've been saying, what they ought to do as God by His Spirit prods them and speaks to them. It's a natural part of the message, not something you add on to it. Preach what you find in the Word of God, not what you find in other sources. The Lord said, my word shall not return to me void. Now, I know that we could all improve, and I certainly could improve in my preaching. And one of the ways I know I could improve is by making better use of illustrations. But at the same time, I have such a conviction that it's not my illustrations that won't return void. It's God's Word. If all people ever remember about what you've said are your stories, then they're not remembering what they should remember. They should be remembering they could take the Bible and look at that same passage and they know something you've said about that passage that's applicable to their life. Now, when you're preaching, place the emphasis where God places the emphasis. Now, that's a simple rule to follow, but what a profound thing it is to do. What is the Lord emphasizing here? How much emphasis does God give to this? If you and I could examine our ministries and put everything we say down in a column, and by emphasis, number 1 to 10, meaning 10 the most emphasis, and God giving great emphasis to that particular matter, sometimes we've got things numbered 10 that God has numbered 1, and some things we've got numbered 1 that God has numbered 10. I know many men have gotten off on a particular matter that the Lord has very little to say about, but they've made it the major focus of their ministry. When you're preaching, we are delivering God's message. I have no message. I have no message. You have no message. We are messengers. We're newsboys. We're bringing God's message to people. So there's nothing to be applauded about having our message. What we want to do is be the best messengers for God we can be and place the emphasis where the Lord places the emphasis. The preacher must always lift up the Lord Jesus. If Christ is not in the message, don't preach it. If Christ is in the message, don't preach it. We'd all shout and say amen if I said, you know, you can't cut this book anywhere that doesn't bleed. It's all about the Lord Jesus. It's a story of redemption, God's unfolding drama of redemption. Then how can we talk about certain things without bringing Christ in? I think you ought to give the clear gospel. Lift up the Lord. Folks will be drawn to Him, the Bible says, as He's lifted up. In one sense, the preacher is sort of a biblical detective. He searches the Scriptures to see what God is saying. And as he searches the Scriptures, he sees how God speaks. How does the Lord speak to you? As I've said, the sermon must be born twice. It's born once in our study. As we study the message, the sermon is born. There's birth given. It burns in our hearts. But then when you get up to preach it, it has to live again. And sometimes it dies between the study and the pulpit and doesn't get that second birth in the pulpit. But when you are into God's Word and God's Word is into you and God is speaking to you and dealing with you and it's burning in your heart and you have a message from God, not just a speech you prepared to deliver, then it's much more likely to live as you speak it. Someone has said that the acid test of a preacher's delivery is whether he reflects the way he talks when he's out of the pulpit, but with more energy and force. Now, this may not agree with some of you, but for me, I believe that my preaching should be extended conversation, but yet with more energy and force. I don't want to develop a separate preacher's voice and seem like something hypocritical when I'm up to preach. And when I open the Bible and start reading, I don't want to change my voice and sound like someone different. You know, it ought to be something perfectly natural. As far as gestures and those kinds of things, there ought to be things that come naturally for you to do. Not something that you're trying to make up that seems phony and put on. I don't believe a man should be taught those kinds of things. I think it ought to come out of his life. God is not interested in like a cookie stamper making preachers like that. The individuality of each man should be left with each man. And our work of helping young people here who believe God's called them to preach here at Crown College, we're not making preachers. God makes preachers. And there's two kinds of preparation that goes into a preacher's life. There's the deliberate preparation that he does. You might want to make a note of this. The deliberate preparation he does. But there's the divine providential preparation that only God can do. And God prepares us. We make choices and God makes choices for us. There's the deliberate preparation we do. There's the divine preparation that God does. And in those things God divinely arranges for us in our preparation as preachers, things come out of that. Now, people have helped me by saying, you know, you ought to dress a certain way, and I don't want to dress in any way that is not appropriate as a preacher. I don't want to look disheveled or that kind of thing in the pulpit. I want to represent the Lord well, but I don't want to depend on anything like that to do God's work. And some things that come natural for you and are not offensive, so be it. But if you're just trying to mimic everybody else and nothing but a copycat in the pulpit, you're not going to be very effective. You can't help but come under somebody's influence. And as I said, you ought to choose men of integrity to influence your life. It's a compliment, I think, when someone says, you remind me of, if it's somebody that I have deliberately chosen to put my life under the influence of. For instance, if there's something about my life that reminds people of Lee Robertson, I say, praise God. I'm not necessarily trying to do that, but I have no reason not to try to do it. But he's a man I've said, Lord, please use this man to influence me. If somebody says, your ministry or pulpit manner reminds me somewhat of Curtis Hudson, then that's wonderful, because he's a man who helped mentor me and I placed myself under his influence. And you ought to find men with not only men of integrity, but with a certain biblical preaching style that you want to mentor you, to help you, to encourage you. And you won't help, you can't help but become a little bit like them. That's all right. That's all right. No problem with that. We live in a biblically illiterate age. I want you to note, it helps people if the preacher turns to his related text and support scriptures rather than quoting them. When I first started out preaching, I was trying to memorize all the scripture I use in every message. I would say to people, open the Bible to a certain passage, and I would not read it. I would hold it and quote the entire passage, word for word. Then any reference I made, I would quote the references. And I found out what I was really trying to do was impress people with what I knew. And I think that kept me from really having God's anointing and power on my preaching. Full of myself. I wanted to be the greatest thing they'd ever heard. And that did not please the Lord. Now, we ought to memorize God's Word, but teach people how to handle the Bible, how to open the Bible, how to turn to passages in the Bible. I have places marked in my Bible. There's a certain way I mark my Bible and a certain type of clip I use to mark my Bible. And if I'm moving in a certain direction, how that page will open from right to left or from left to right. And connecting passages. Occasionally I'll write another proof text beside that text. If I'm going through a list of things in my Bible and I'm going to use from one text to the other, I can write before that particular text the one that preceded it, after that text the one that follows it, and find my way all the way through Scripture like that. I can open my Bible. It's actually noted in certain places where I've done that kind of thing. But take your Bible and turn. And I like to explain to folks what they're going to find when they get there, so there's not just death-like silence when they're turning from one passage to another. So it's like a guide who's guiding you through a certain area. Before you ever get there, he'll explain what you're going to see. And when you see it, you can appreciate it more. And I think as you're turning from one passage of Scripture to the other, a man who's familiar with the Bible can tell them, while we're turning to this particular passage, this is, you know, an explanation of what we're going to find there. And then we read it, and it works together more smoothly. And I think it's better for the hearer to get hold of. The first sentence out of the mouth of a preacher concerning his sermon should be a statement that interests the people and points them to the need of this message. Don't get up to the pulpit and stumble around when you're just beginning. Know what you're going to say. At least have some idea. I do not believe in memorizing sermons. And in the second part of our discussion concerning preaching, I'm going to talk to you about preaching without notes, and it certainly does not mean memorizing sermons. But I do want to memorize certain thoughts or ideas that I wish to express, and I want to continually improve my vocabulary so that I can express those things in an easily understood manner to people. Remember to always preach with purpose. There must be a specific goal in our preaching. Perhaps you've heard the story about the young preacher who came to Spurgeon and said, "Mr. Spurgeon, when I preach, no one responds." And Mr. Spurgeon said, "Well, what do you think will happen when you preach?" He said, "Well, I don't think anybody will respond." He said, "That's the reason they don't." You ought to speak, and as you speak, you have a purpose, a specific goal. You want to accomplish something with that particular message. One of the common errors made by a novice in the ministry is to try to preach too much at one time, to carry too broad a subject with him to the pulpit. I don't think that necessarily has to do with the length of the message, but sometimes messages get lengthy by trying to cover too much. Sometimes messages are brief and they cover too much. For instance, you'll find out early in your ministry you may preach one message on the 51st Psalm, and later in your ministry you may preach 20 sermons from the 51st Psalm. Driving each thought home. Each thought home. You may preach one message from Psalm 23, and then later you may preach a series of messages that are meaty and have something to say, maybe 15 or 20 messages from the 23rd Psalm. But the tendency early on is to try to say too much in one outing without really saying anything. I heard an old preacher say one time that too many messages are like old-fashioned petticoats, where women wore those dresses with those wire hoops around them. And he said they cover everything and touch nothing. You know? And I'm not so sure that's not right. You know? They cover everything but touch nothing. You need to nail it to the wall. Hang it up there, brother. Drive the nail in the thing. Look at it. There it is. Let's deal with it. Be specific. And I think this is a common error made early on in the ministry. One of the ways we can improve our preaching is to approach the text using the larger context. This has been a tremendous help to me. So often in the message I use as the introduction to the message, I use the context of the passage. Most biblical preaching misses the mark because the preacher errs in not knowing the context of Scripture. Now my sermons are very simple. I would have in a message that I preach, and by the way, you don't have to do it exactly the way I do. I came under the influence of certain men. As I said, I was a Southern Baptist. When I started out, I was saved, baptized, called to preach in the Southern Baptist Church. And the hero of the Southern Baptist Convention was a man by the name of Dr. W.A. Criswell. Dr. Criswell is a great expository preacher and also a man who preaches without notes. I say expository. Some people would say there are people who are much more expository in their preaching. But I would not preach a passage of Scripture without knowing what that passage meant and being able to explain that passage of Scripture. And from that passage, take a subject and a text, giving some introduction. And in the introduction, to begin the message, perhaps using the context of the passage. Luke chapter 5, Peter launching out into the deep for a great draw of the fishes. And I would say Christ is walking along the Galilee. They fished all night. Early in the morning, they're mending their nets, and they see the silhouette of the Son of God coming, and they hear as crowds are following Him. And as He approaches them, He comes and asks to borrow their boat. He wants more than their boat, friends. He wants them. But first He asks for their boat, and they give Him the boat. He has it launched out a little from the water to separate Him from the people. And from that boat He preaches. And I see the disciples, the would-be disciples, over there mending their nets. They can't help but listen to Him. And when He's finished, He dismisses the people and He speaks to these disciples. And Peter says, after the Lord said, launch out in the deep, Peter responds, we've toiled all the night and taken nothing. Nevertheless, at Thy word, we'll let down the net. Singular. Christ said, you better take several. I like to visualize what is happening. And then I would choose from that story, a text, and bear down, maybe from henceforth, or where Jesus said, follow me, or fear not, or thou shalt catch men. Then every point should elaborate and illustrate the subject. One of the fine expository preachers of our day. And by the way, expository preaching is not the only kind of Bible preaching. Topical preaching is Bible preaching if it's dealing with biblical topics supported by text and proof text. And so I'm not just saying you ought to do just expository preaching. One of the fine preachers in our day say the way to outline is you should have your subject and each point should be a continuation of that subject so that it completes the subject. But I have a subject, a text, an introduction, point, point, point, point four, perhaps 3 points most of the time, a conclusion that moves into the introduction. The conclusion summarizes the message and moves us into the invitation, and the people are invited to do the things that I've hung my message on during the message. That's a very simple approach, but I found it's a logical approach and helps people to listen and retain the thing. So, just one way of doing it. Throughout the entire process of preparing a message, each step should be bathed in prayer. I think sometimes we get so anxious in our study that we don't pray We know we ought to pray to preach, but we ought to pray to study, because we bring our hearts in tune with the Lord. Remember, the emphasis is not on having devotions, it's on having a devotional life. We should have devotions, but we should have a devotional life. We should bring ourselves into the place of communion with Christ and being happy in Jesus. That's a thrilling thing when you learn that, to come into His presence and walk with the Lord and commune with Christ and have free fellowship and an open conversation with the Lord, and He can speak to you. And during the study time, you ought to be praying along each step of the way. Until what we are trying to accomplish in the message can be stated in one sentence, the message is not ready to be preached. If you don't know why you're bringing that message, and you can't make a statement about this is why I'm bringing this message and what I hope to accomplish it, then don't preach it. Don't preach it. Because if you preach a message without being able to state why you're preaching it in one sentence, then your people are going to say, that's wonderful information. Now, what am I supposed to do with it? I remember struggling with a message I knew God wanted me to preach on the life of Herod and the Herodian family. I'd like for them all to get a copy of that if we could. And the Herodian family. So much emphasis in our political system about the economy, the economy, the economy. Jesus said, I want to warn you about the leaven of the Herodians. And so I did a great deal of study about the Herodian family and Herod the Great and his children and their children. And finally how at the close of the first century, the last of the Herodian line died, leaving no heir, leaving nothing but a line of disgrace. And I thought, this is wonderful information, but that's not what I'm preaching about. I want it to be more than information. I want them to see the folly of trying to hook their wagon to a political star, just making sure that if Herod's in office, it's going to be better for us, and the folly of all of that when it comes time to meet God. But if you can't put it into a statement, then you're not ready to preach it. Always be a Bible preacher. Begin with a Bible text. Popular preaching today is preaching sometimes done even without a Bible, and in the end somebody brings maybe some mention of the Bible into it. You know, train your people to begin with the Word of God and to stay with the Word of God. Don't vary from it. There are men who think, I've got to make it more interesting than the Bible. Look, they're following the way of the world. They're marketing the pulpit. I might as well say this. I'm against all this drama and things in church. I'm against it because I think it does something to the deity of Christ. I don't want to see somebody playing Jesus lifted up on a high lift in some Easter pageant. I'm not interested in that, you know. I think all that stuff is short-lived and it's short-sighted and it builds Christians into nothing. It's entertaining. Singing Christmas tree, skating down the aisle singing, I'm dreaming of a white Christmas. You know, you may be sitting on a couch watching a snowfall, having that play in your living room, hugging on your wife and kissing around, but there's no place for that in the house of God. You don't start with the world and get to Christ. I don't know where these people come off of this. They say, well, people just flock. Yeah, why? They flock to a rock concert too. When are we going to ever learn there's a difference between a crowd and a church? You know? I'm afraid I'm going to get stirred up here if I'm not careful. You fellas are pitiful, aren't you? As far as your preaching is concerned, you cannot separate other parts of the ministry from your preaching. What you learn in dealing with people will help you in the pulpit. But let me give you a warning. Be careful about confidences being shared as illustrations. You not only hurt the person who shared the confidence with you, you'll have the church lose confidence in you, period. Now, I often have to say to people when they've discussed a matter with me, now look, the next time I bring up the subject of homosexuality, I don't want you to think I'm dealing with you. It's something in the Bible I have to deal with from time to time, and I'm not just singling you out. And you'll notice when I do deal with it, I'm not going to deal with it in a hateful manner like I'm hating the person. But we do hate that sin. And you need to know it's sin. It's an abomination. And God can deliver you from it. If you don't deal with it as sin, you won't know you need a Savior. It's just not a bad habit. It's not something you're born with. Or if I'm dealing with a situation discussing divorce or whatever, I never deal with the matter of divorce without trying to be kind about this. When we have deacons in our church, we do not elect men who are deacons who have been married and divorced. We've gone so far as to say the wife could not have been married and divorced. And you make those choices yourself. You don't have to argue with me about that. Look, you pastor your church, and I'm not trying to be a smart aleck, and I'll pastor the church God's given me. I'm not going to try to pastor your church. I've heard men say to me, I know a man who was in immorality, and now he's pastoring a church, and I would never join his church. Fine, you don't have to, but leave him alone. Let his church deal with him. Leave him alone. Now, that may not sit well with some of you, but if you're a local church person, if the congregation is willing to follow that fellow, leave them alone. You don't have to have him come preach for you, but leave him alone. Why stir everything up all over the country? You know, we won't live to make all the mistakes. We need to learn a few from other people. Yeah. Lord, help us. Do you know, occasionally, when you have to deal with something that's a delicate thing, for instance, about this deacon business, I'll always say, when we're dealing with deacons, I'll always say this, there are good men in this church who would not qualify to be a deacon. But I don't know what in this world I'd do without them. They've been such a blessing and help to me. I thank God that He's brought them into my life. We're going to hold a biblical standard on this other now, and they appreciate it, but I want you to know, doesn't mean I'm down on these other guys. God bless them. And you may know or may not know who some of them are, but I'm going to tell you right now, I know some men who couldn't qualify as deacons, church, and I don't know if I could face the day thinking that they weren't here to help me. You know, you need to give some people a little help, you know, and still hold up the sanctity of marriage. A man can do that kind of thing. But listen, as long as you have this pulpit, you can preach your way out of things. Hang in there. Our heart needs to burn, and according to the 24th chapter of Luke, the only way our hearts will be on fire is when Jesus Christ speaks to us along the way. Preparing a message is just a spiritual exercise as preaching a message. And that'll do you some good if you let that get in your heart. Preparing it is just as spiritual as preaching it. We depend upon God as much in preparation of the sermon as we do in the delivery of the sermon. There are a lot of folks who don't get to the place of dependence upon God in preparation, but they say, oh God, I need you to help me mount this pulpit. No, Lord, I need you first in my study to help me, direct me. I wish I could take the time, but I can't in this lecture talk about how I prepare a message. Not that I'm the best way or the only way, but in preparation for a message. I'll talk a little bit more about it in the next session. But over the years, you'll notice that you go through a cycle in your emphasis of your ministry. And you have to watch this and guard against neglecting certain things. For instance, when your children are little, you may talk more about rearing little children and television and those kind of things. But remember, there's somebody in your congregation always needs those things. I don't search the congregation to find out what I'm to preach on. I don't search the newspapers to find out what I'm to preach on. I search the scriptures to find out what I'm to preach on. I can illustrate a message from things I see in the congregation or from the things I read in the paper, but I am not going to let that start my message. I want to start in the book. Start with the Lord. We must remember that there is a certain amount of pain in preaching. The preacher learns when he preaches a sermon that it takes something out of him. And you never really get away from this. We'll talk about the matter of free preaching. That's preaching without notes. But I will try to encourage you, as many of you as possible, to try to do that. And I call that free preaching. One of the great secrets to preparation is long-term preparation. If you planned your preaching, as you spend your entire life preparing for each sermon, that's what you actually do. But as you plan your preaching, if you've got long-term preparation, you have time for God to speak to you and deal with you about things. We're more apt to allow the Holy Spirit to bring things to our attention that would not normally come to our attention as we have long-term preparation. The preacher needs a good night's rest on Saturday night. A good night's rest. So you're not taking those appointments late, and you're going to think, I need a good night's rest. If you think you don't need it, then think of what you're depriving the Lord Jesus of the glory you should receive by standing at your best in that pulpit. Be prepared. Have your message burning in your heart. Go to bed dreaming and thinking about it. God can deal with you and speak to you and help you. As you read devotionally and study the Bible, be on the lookout for key words and key phrases as you read. It's as though some things leap off the page of the Bible and just almost demand that we speak on those things. Early in the sermon preparation, we should be able to write a conclusion to the message to justify the effort that's going into the preparation of the sermon. How we're going to conclude the message should reveal the purpose of the sermon. And then move, as I say, move naturally into the invitation as a part of the message. Preaching should be a great joy, one of the great joys of the preacher's life. And the preparation, when you do it right, can be as enjoyable as delivering the message. In a very real sense, there's no time in the preacher's life when he's not thinking about preaching. And so you want to keep a means of writing things down, developing it. But don't get so that you jump like a rabbit first time you get a thought, and you had 5 minutes to think about it, and you want to jump in the pulpit with it. Don't do that. Don't do that. Let that thing simmer and cook. Think about it. Develop it. Oh, you may have a great thought, but that great thought could become a great message for the glory of God if you just didn't rush into it in 10 minutes. Develop it. A real God-called preacher is serious about his call to preach. That means an earnestness in the study and to learn to use what's been given to him to deliver God's message. I take it all seriously, the books, the study, the Bibles, all of it, because I'm serious about the serious call that God's given me to preach His Word. But have a compassionate concern for people. Preaching is the declaration of truth as has been revealed to men by God. Be bold. Write it down. Be bold. You're speaking the truth. Preaching is a proclamation of the Word, the truth, as the truth has been revealed. God's Word is truth. You're giving people what they absolutely have to have when you're preaching the Word of God to them. Nothing happens in the world today to which the truth of God has not something to say about it. So just stay with the Bible. I remind you. Look, please, I remind you. You don't need to go out and investigate what the needs of man are. God's already written a book to meet the need. You don't have to study man, study God. You don't have to know man, know God. You'll be able to help men as you know God. So be a man who follows after the Lord, who seeks after the presence of Christ, who communes with God, who knows God's Word. Be a holy man on fire with God and God's Word. A sermon should also be characterized by authority. Where do you get it? The authority of God's Word and the knowing that God's anointed us to preach His Word. Jesus spoke with authority. And here's a very important thing to consider. The preacher's message should be so clear. Hear it. It should be so clear that when the congregation's dismissed, they should be able to speak to one another and say, "This is what the preacher said today." Very important. This is what the preacher said today. If it's not clear, and they can't say when they're leaving, "This is what the preacher said today," there's something wrong. I don't want people to say, 3 months ago our preacher preached a sermon, man, it's the greatest sermon I've ever heard him preach. I want them to say, the last sermon they heard touched their heart. The last message he brought. I mean, man, when can we hear him preach? Listen, you come. He's loaded every time. You come on. Just come. Be here Sunday morning. Be here Sunday night. Be here Wednesday night. Every once in a while, you're going to feel like you fired a blank. And then you'll find out in your weakness, God used something great. He's a wonderful Savior. And don't forget this. Jesus said, there's one message to take to the whole world. It's the gospel. And don't get so involved in preaching everything else. And though we must declare the whole counsel of God, I, I pity these poor preachers who are going to have to meet God with picking what they're going to preach and dodging things they know they should speak on. But with all of our doing and all of our preaching, let's not forget that we need to make the gospel message clear to people. Clear to people. Clear to people. Just some thoughts concerning preaching. Let's take a little break, and maybe about 10 minutes, and then we'll talk to you about preaching without notes. And if you're in for it, fine. If you're not, just stay with what you got. All right?
1: Thank you so much for the special music. Thank you, choir, for your faithfulness every single night. Open your Bibles. The book of Isaiah, chapter number 13. Isaiah, chapter number 13. And I'm so happy you're here tonight. And I'll tell you, I am thrilled to see visitors here tonight. All right? Now, I don't say that lightly. There's a reason I'm so glad we got visitors here. Sunday morning, I stood here to preach. Basically, it was the members of this church. Dear friend, in all honesty, it was not a pretty sight, okay? I'm so thrilled we got some good-looking visitors here tonight to spruce this thing up. Visitors, wherever you're from, God bless you. Thank you tonight for coming to the house of God. What a wonderful week it's been for me. I always enjoy your pastor so very, very much. I mean that. He blesses my heart. And you got a wonderful pastor, you know that, and a wonderful church. And I think God's going to do some tremendous things in days to come. Brother Freeney's father led singing for me in two revival meetings in the Hammond, Indiana area back in probably the late 70s. His dad led singing in two revivals. And here it is, the son's just carrying on with the music, and what a blessing he is putting the music together this week. Look in your Bible, Isaiah chapter number 13. I'll begin with verse number 19. And Babylon, the glory of kingdoms, the beauty of the Chaldeans' excellency, shall be as when God overthrew Sodom and Gomorrah. It shall never be inhabited, neither shall it be dwelt in from generation to generation. Neither shall the Arabian pitch tent there, neither shall the shepherds make their fold there. That's an amazing statement. I'll tell you why. 2,700 years ago, God in heaven said, I'm going to destroy the city of Babylon. It will never, ever be rebuilt. Now, keep in mind, when God made that statement, the greatest city on planet Earth was the ancient city of Babylon. Now, think with me. Chicago, destroyed by a fire, it was rebuilt. San Francisco, destroyed by a fire, it was rebuilt. But for 2,700 years, no one's lived at the site of ancient Babylon. Alexander the Great, 30 years old, in a tent, he had conquered the entire world. That night, God killed him.

and anew, take his vast army, his unlimited wealth, and go back and rebuild and restore the ancient city of Babylon. And God said that will not be done for hundreds and thousands of years. I believe with all my heart that night in that tent to uphold the word of God, God simply killed Alexander the Great. Look in your Bible. Verse number 21. But the wild beasts of the desert shall lie there, and their houses shall be full of doleful creatures, and owls shall dwell there. The next phrase says, and satyrs shall dance there. What are satyrs? Most Bible commentaries say satyrs are demons or satyrs are devils. You say, preacher, my Bible doesn't translate it that way. I believe it should. I'll tell you why. Back home, I have 30-some commentaries on Isaiah, and with two exceptions, they all say that word satyr refers either to demons or demon-possessed animals. In 1890, Dwight L. Moody, the great evangelist, stood at the site of ancient Babylon. Moody said this, as I stood there, I could sense, I could feel the power of hell as I'd never felt it in my entire life. Tonight, I want to preach on the subject, when demons dance with delight. What can you do that makes hell hilarious? What can you do that makes demons dance with delight? Number one, demons dance with delight when a backslider defects to the enemy. Now, who is a backslider? Somebody that's been saved, they're still saved. However, they go out and do not live for Christ. They live for themselves and live for the world. Look at your Bible at verse number 19. And Babylon, the glory of kingdoms, the beauty of the Chaldeans' excellency, shall be as when God overthrew Sodom and Gomorrah. Now, why did God destroy Sodom and Gomorrah? You say, preacher, that's simple. There were cities full of sexual perversion, cities full of homosexuality, lesbianism. Therefore, God destroyed the cities of Sodom and Gomorrah. Now, hear me. Very, very carefully, the Bible's emphatic and dogmatic, my friend, that is not an alternative lifestyle, that is an abominable lifestyle. But understand, God can save those people, and grace of God can change those people. But now hear me carefully, the ultimate reason that God destroyed Sodom and Gomorrah was not because of that horrible sin. You say, why do you say that? Abraham one day is in his tent. He looks up. Here comes some angels down the road. He asks them in. He feeds them. They're talking. He said, where are you guys going? We're going down and check out Sodom and Gomorrah. But as we think it is, we're going to destroy the city. The angels flee. Hey, all of a sudden, Abraham realizes something. He has a nephew named Lot that is living in Sodom. Now, immediately, Abraham starts to pray. He said, God, if there are 50 Christians in Sodom, will you spare the city? God said, yes. 45, yes. 40, yes. 30, yes. 20, yes. Abraham said, oh, let not the Lord be angry. He said, God, hey, if there are 10 Christians in Sodom, will you spare the city? And God said, I'll spare it for 10. Now, what is so magical about that number 10? Read your Bible, Genesis 13, Genesis 18. Count the number of people in Lot's family. You come up with at least 13 individuals. This may be what Abraham thought. Hey, surely, man, Lot's got his family saved and the city is safe. How sad. The angels come to Sodom. They tell Lot, get your family. Get out of here. God's going to destroy the city. And Lot goes down to his son-in-laws and knocks on the door and gives a message. And they laughed at him because they thought he was joking. What am I saying? Lot had no testimony in the city of Sodom. Understand that. For 25 years he lived there. If he'd lived for God, served God, even 25 years, he'd just gotten 10 people saved. The cities would not have been destroyed. I hear Christians say, for the mark, it doesn't matter how I live. For the mark, I'm saved. How I live is my business. That's a lie out of hell, dear friend. My Bible says, if you're saved, you're not your own. You're bought with a price. Therefore, glorify God in your body and your spirit, which are the Lord's. If you're saved tonight, how you live is not your business. How you live is Christ's business, because you're Christ's representative. The Bible says, here at nobody, not just preachers,
Nobody lives to himself.

0: And nobody dies to himself. How you live on the job, in the home, in your neighborhood, how you live affects the destiny of somebody else. Now, what was Lot's problem? The same problem we face today. Lot was saved. You would know that how he lived, except in 2 Peter, it says that righteous man. But here's Lot's problem. Lot wanted to be, I'm going to use the term, a good old boy. Lot would rather people like him and burn in hell than risk being laughed at to get him saved. The angels come to Lot's house and he asks him, and the perverted crowd gets around the house and they tell Lot, hey, bring the angels out that we may know them. To put it bluntly, they want to rape the angels. Now watch this. Lot opens the door, steps outside. He said, I pray you, brethren, do not so. I guarantee you something, friend. 25 years earlier, when he's with Abraham, he would not have called that crowd brethren. You see, the convictions had slipped away. He was more concerned that people like him than what God in heaven thought of him. And because of one man, right now, two towns are in hell. Why? Because Lot would not go out and witness and share the gospel. I've been on the road for a number of weeks. Got home at 2 o'clock in the morning. Went in my study. And, of course, the desk was full of mail. I started going through the mail. I had some good news. For the 23rd year in a row, I was a finalist in the Reader's Digest sweepstakes. Anyway, I kept going through the mail, Pretty soon, I come to a letter. The return address was a prison in Indiana. I put that letter aside. I said, okay, it's from a prisoner. He probably wants money, maybe some stamps, maybe a Bible to sell. I put that letter aside. When I got through, before I went to bed, I opened the letter. Name at the top was a man who had been a pastor. I had held 7 revivals for him. In that letter, he told of falling into a certain sin and being caught. In the letter, he said, Brother Mark, when they arrested me, for 3 days and 3 nights, they had to keep me in a straitjacket. He said the shame, the embarrassment, the disgrace was so great. If they had not kept me in a straitjacket, he said, I would have committed suicide. The man kept writing. Brother Mark, he said, everything I claim to believe, I've destroyed. He said, because of me, my church is ruined. My family is shamed. He said, because of me, Jesus Christ, who I really, sincerely love, is laughed at and ridiculed. Last line of that letter, he wrote something I'll never forget. But the Marquis said, here in prison at night, I laid out on my metal bunk. It's about the time I'm asleep. It seems like in my mind, I can hear all the demons of hell just laughing at me and mocking me and ridiculing me because everything I claim to believe in, I've destroyed. You say, preacher, I'm a Baptist. I believe in once saved, always saved. Out and live it up. You hear me? You hear me well, my friend. Then you got to live it down. But not just you. 300 people that love Christ. We all pay a price when somebody backslides and gets away from God and the world laughs at us and the press ridicules us and the demons dance about us. My friend, you be careful how you live. You're a representative of Jesus Christ. You're an ambassador of the Almighty. Live right, act right, talk right. Make an impact not for the devil. Make an impact for the glory of Jesus Christ. Number 2, demons dance with delight when a sinner rejects the gospel. Look in your Bible at verse number 8. They shall be afraid. Pangs and sorrows shall take hold of them. They shall be in pain as a woman that travaileth. What's this statement? They shall be amazed one at another. Their faces shall be as flames. What's that refer to? When two sinners meet in hell. Look in your Bible, please. One chapter over. Isaiah chapter 14. Look at Isaiah chapter 14. Look, please, at verse number 9. What a verse. Hell from beneath is moved for thee to meet thee at thy coming. What's that verse say? When a sinner dies, the demons in hell are so eager and anxious to damn that soul, they just don't wait for that soul to sink down into hell. They rush up and grab that soul and pull him down into the fires and the flames of eternal damnation. Now, why do folk go to hell? Because they joined the wrong church? No. They got the wrong denomination? No. They didn't get baptized? No. Hear me carefully. In Luke 16 in the Bible, a man in hell gives his testimony of why he is in hell. First of all, he cries out and says, Father Abraham, have mercy. Abraham said, friend, I cannot help you. May I put that in perspective, please? Here's a man in hell praying to one of the greatest saints ever lived, and Abraham said, I cannot help you. Understand that. If you go to hell, no saint can get you out of hell. No church can get you out of hell. No religion can get you out of hell. When the man discovered he could not get out of hell once he went there, he said, Father Abraham, I have five brothers at my father's house. Send somebody to them, lest they also come to this place of torment. Now, I witnessed the people across America, and sometimes with a smirk, they say, if I go to hell, all my buddies will be there. You better hear me. If they're really your friends, they don't want you in hell. This guy didn't want a family reunion in hell. He wants some Christian to get a burden, get a concern, go back to the house and knock on the door and try and get his family saved. He did not want a family reunion in hell. But may I point out something else very carefully? In Bible times, it was not unlikely for a young man, 13, 14 years old, to leave home and learn a trade or become an apprentice. Now watch it. Apparently the guy in hell is the oldest of six sons. Now watch it. He said, I've got five brothers still back home. Think this through. It's more than likely the guy in hell was a teenager. You see, it's just not old people that die and go to hell. The Bible says they die in youth. The Bible says, boast not thyself of tomorrow. Here's a young man, a teenager, already in hell forever. And Abraham said, no, I can't send somebody back from the dead. The locks of hell have clicked shut. Hear this. Then the man in hell said this. If somebody went to them from the dead, here's the key, they will repent. Did you get that? The guy said, I know why I'm in hell. I'm in hell because I didn't repent. What is repentance? Jesus said, except you repent, you shall all likewise perish. John the Baptist came preaching repentance. What is repentance? Hear me carefully. It's a change of mind. But it involves three things. Number one, first of all, you got to change your mind about how nice and kind and sweet you are to the fact that God said you're a sinner. Hear the Bible. Romans chapter 3. There is none righteous, no, not one. There is none that understandeth. There is none that seeketh after God. They're all going out of the way. They're together, all together become unprofitable. Then God says, there is none that doeth good. No, not one. Did you let that penetrate, friend? Eight times God said, there is no exception. Everybody is a sinner. The Bible says, if we say we have no sin, we lie and do not the truth. Understand that. If you're not willing to admit you're a sinner, you can never be saved. Why? Christ came in the world to save sinners. Number one, you got to change your mind about how good you are because you buy five dozen Girl Scout cookies and eat every one to the fact that God said, you, my friend, are a sinner. Number two, You got to change your mind about every way you thought would get you to heaven to the only way Christ would get you to heaven. And that is no church. That is no denomination. Christ taught the way to heaven was through Him. Him. And Him alone. There is one God, the Bible says, and one mediator between God and man, the man, Christ Jesus. Jesus said, I am the way, the truth, and the life. Nobody comes to the Father but by me. It was Christ that said, except a man is born again, he could not even see the kingdom of God. Do you realize how dogmatic that is? Christ didn't say, if you're not born again, you can't go to heaven. What he said was stronger. He said, friend, if you're not born again, you'll never even see a place called heaven. You say, Brother Mark, this is 2009, and you're not politically correct. Thank God I'm biblically correct. The Bible says this. On Judgment Day, when you stand before God, guess what? The Bible is right there. And you'll be judged not by your opinion. You will not even be judged by God's opinion. You'll be judged right from the pages of the Word of God. I was in Chicago in 1981. Never forget it. The weather had been horrible. The snow was piled so high, you come to an intersection, you couldn't see. Back then, people had rubber balls on their radio antennas. They had scarves tied on. You come to an intersection, you kind of crept out and hope the guy coming wasn't a creep. And so Pastor Leslie and I are out calling. We made some calls that day. Got back to the house about noon. Turned the television on, Channel 9 in Chicago, WGN. That day, a young lady interviewed a man. His name was Maurice Rollins. Maurice Rollins was one of the three outstanding heart specialists in America. Woman said, okay, Mr. Rollins, she said, we're so happy you're here. Tell us your story. Well, he said, I was a drunkard. He said, an atheist. He said, in spite of that, I was considered one of the outstanding heart specialists in America. He said, but one thing bothered me. Time and time again, they'd bring someone to the hospital having a heart attack. Rollins said, as I worked to save their life, they'd scream out and say, I see the gates of hell. I see the demons of hell. I hear the cries of hell. I feel the heat of hell. Rollins said, this did not happen occasionally. It happened frequently. Every time it happened, he said, as soon as I could, I'd get in my car, go home, go to the liquor cabinet, I'd get drunk and put it out of my mind. One night he said they brought in a young man, 23 years old, an athlete, a weightlifter, a bodybuilder. Said the young man had the body of a Greek god. He was having a massive heart attack. Rollins said, in desperation, I got a straddle of that young man. I was pushing on his chest as hard as I could. He said, sometimes I'd push down with such force, I'd hear his ribs as they would crack. That young man, he said, looked at me with fear in his eyes. In just a whisper, he said, please, push harder. Please, push harder. R. Wallace said, I wanted to save his life. I worked as fast, as hard as I could. He said, maybe 15 seconds went by. All of a sudden again, he looked me right in the eye in a trembling voice. He said, I see fire. Paul Rollins said, I wanted to save him. I worked fast. I worked hard. I worked the best I could. He said, maybe 10 seconds went by. All of a sudden, on that young man's face came the most fearful look I've ever seen on a human face. In a trembling voice, he said, I hear laughter. He died. So all of a sudden, I didn't change clothes. I went out, got in the car, drove straight home, went right to the liquor cabinet. He said, to this day, I can't explain it. It was empty. I said, okay, I'm an educated man. I reached the pinnacle of my profession. I'm not going to let this ghost scare me. I'm going to think it out. He said, okay, I've been in the hospital when people have died of cancer. He said, yes, I've seen cancer patients in the last stages of cancer dying. And sometimes 3 and 4 men had to hold them on the bed because they were thought they were going to hell. He said, but it doesn't happen as often with cancer patients as it does with heart attack patients. Why would that be? Then Rollins said this. When someone's dying of cancer, the pain becomes intense. He said, most of the time, they're given morphine. He said, morphine has a tremendous effect on the mind. He said, many times when cancer patients die, they are not in their right mind. They're being affected by the morphine. He said, now wait. I've been in the hospital when older people have died of a long lingering illness. He said, I've seen 90-year-old men fight off 3 strong men to stay in bed because their feet was in hell. He said, but again, when people die of a long lingering illness, they don't see hell as often as heart attack patients. Then he said this, when someone dies of a long lingering illness, 2 out of 3 times, he said, they either die in their sleep or die in a coma. Think that out, please. You go home tonight, you reject Christ, you hop in bed, in your sleep, you have a heart attack. You wake up in hell with no chance to ever get saved. But Rollins said this, when someone is having a heart attack, basically, he said, the medications they are given affect the cardiovascular system and have some effect, but not a great effect on the mind. He said, therefore, when someone is dying of a heart attack, basically, they're in their right mind. They know exactly what's happening. He searched the house. He found a New Testament. He said, all night long, he sat up and read the New Testament. Next morning, he said, at 9 o'clock, he got in the car, headed down the road, and thank God, the first church he came to was a Bible-preaching church. He went in, a godly pastor opened the Bible and showed him that salvation was not in a church or a baptism. It was in receiving Christ. And Maurice Wallen said, I knelt down with that wonderful man of God, and I accepted Jesus Christ as my Savior. The time was almost gone. Young lady said, well, Mr. Rollins, that's a wonderful story. We're so happy for you, and we're glad that you found religion. He said, no, ma'am. He said, I found Jesus Christ. I want to tell you something. Religion can't get you into heaven. Jesus Christ can get you into heaven. It won't do it. He will do it. Has there been that time when you made that decision to come to Christ? Number 3, I'm through. Demons dance with delight when a Christian stops witnessing. Turn your Bible to Acts chapter 17, and I'm through. Acts chapter 17. Acts 17 tonight, and I'm finished. I'm sorry, Acts 19. Acts 19 describes some men that are trying to cast out demons. Interesting story. Acts 19, verse 13. Then certain of the vagabond Jews, exorcists, an exorcist is one that casts out devils, took upon them to call over them which had evil spirits. In the name of the Lord Jesus, saying, we adjure you by Jesus, whom Paul preacheth. There were 7 sons of 1 Sceva, a Jew and chief of the priest, which did so. Watch it. The evil spirit of the demons answered and said, Jesus I know, and Paul I know, but who are you? Think on that. They watched the disciples cast out demons. They say, let's try it. They find the demon-possessed person. They say the words, make the gestures. All of a sudden, the demon from hell talks to him. What he says is very significant. The demon said, Jesus, I know. Why? Two reasons. Number one, Jesus Christ is God. Number two, when Christ walked on this earth, Luke 19:10, he came to seek and to save that which was lost. Christ was a soul winner. Christ kept people out of hell. They said this. And Paul, oh my. The demon said in Paul, we know why. Everywhere Paul went, he got people saved. Put him in jail, he gets folks saved. Put him on a ship, he gets folks saved. Everywhere Paul went, he got people saved. He kept folk out of hell. Now hear it carefully. The demon said, Jesus, I know, and Paul, I know. But who are you? Do you understand that, friend? You obey the Bible you claim to believe. You go out and witness. You go on visitation. You knock on some doors. You give out some tracts. You attack the gates of hell. You try and get folks saved. Every filthy demon in hell will know who you are. But you sit back and say, I'm going to be nice and polite and kind, and I don't want anybody laughing at me, and I'm not going to witness and have folk make fun of me and think me strange and odd. I guarantee you, a demon from hell will come and pat you on the back, and with brimstone on their breath, they'll say, Jesus, I know, and Paul, I know, but who are you? What a sad day in America. The homosexuals come out of the closet and prance down Main Street, and born-again believers run and hide in the closet. The homosexuals come out of. There was every day to stand up and live for God and witness for God. This is the day. Today is the time to speak up for Jesus Christ. I was preaching years ago in Monticello, Illinois. I preached one night, give the invitation. A young lady come forward totally broken. Sit on the front row. I'd known her over 20 years. Held revivals for her dad, who was a pastor. When the service ended, I went and sat down by her. I said, Julie, what's wrong? Pretty soon she got it all pulled together. She said, preacher, she said, I graduated from high school, went to Maranatha Baptist College for 2 years, and got a degree to be a secretary. I come back to town here and got a job in a certain office. In that office, Brother Mark, she said, really, I tried to live for God. Not on company time, but before work, after work, on my noon hour, I'd give them tracts. I'd witness to them. Said, preacher, really, I did everything I could to try and get those people saved. Brother Mark, she said, they laughed at me. They ridiculed me. They made fun of me. In fact, she said, they made up a filthy, vulgar song about me. But I did everything I could to try and get them saved. Then she said this, about 2.5 years ago, I had a chance to change jobs. Higher position, twice the pay, classier office. I made up my mind on my new job. I was going to go to work. I was going to be nice and polite and kind and helpful and moral and pure. But I was not going to witness. I was not going to be some religious fanatic. I was not going to be made fun of. I was going to go to work and be good and do my job. For the marks you said today, my boss called me in. She said, really, this is amazing. Last week, all over America, in this little town right here, our division was number one. We did better than Chicago, New York City, Boston. It's amazing. We were number one right here in this little town. Julie, she said, you're doing such a great job. I have to hire some more help. Come around here and sit down by me. We'll go through this binder full of applicants and see who we can hire. Julie said, I went around and sat down beside my boss, and she started going through the binder full of applicants, and all of a sudden she turned the page and said, look at that. bottom of the page. Big, bold letters. The applicant had written these words, "I am a born-again Christian." Julie said, my boss turned to me and said, hey, let's count her out right now. We don't have any born-again Christians in this office. We don't want any born-again Christians in this office. Let's just count her out. And she turned the page, and that went through my heart like an arrow. Brother Marks, you said I left work early. I went home and lay on the couch and shed some tears today. Brother Marks, you said tonight I come to work and you preached. And as you preached, I realized something. The last 2.5 years, I've been afraid somebody might laugh at me or ridicule me or make fun of me or degrade me. She said, preacher, as you preach tonight, I realize the last 2.5 years, I have been the laughingstock of hell because I haven't had the courage to stand up for Jesus Christ. You say, preacher, man, if I stand for Christ, they'll laugh at me at school. They'll make fun of me on the job. They'll ridicule me. I want to tell you something, friend. You hear me. Jesus Christ has done more for Joe Mark, anybody ever has, anybody ever will. Jesus Christ is worth being laughed at over. God help us to get rid of our little weak, dried up Christianity and get back to Bible Christianity. That was on a Friday night. You ready? Not the next Sunday, but a week after that, Julie come to church Sunday morning. 3 co-workers. The pastor preached, gave the invitation. 2 out of 3 walked down the aisle, and Jesus Christ had the last laugh. Don't sit there and say, how I live doesn't matter. It does matter. It matters to Jesus Christ. It matters to a lost world. God help us. I'm talking to some folks tonight. I'm talking to some folks who never received Christ. I'm talking to some folks tonight. You're a Christian, but you're not courageous. You're not bold. You're a coward. You know what you ought to do tonight? You ought to tell all hell tonight, stop the music! The dance is over! I'm going to live and serve Jesus Christ. Will you bow your head for prayer? Our heads are bowed. Our eyes are closed. Number one, you better think, sir. Son, you better listen. If you were to die tonight, you say, I'm not going to die. Let me tell you some Bible verses. Boast not thyself of tomorrow. Yeah, God said that. He said, don't boast. You're going to live till 12:01 tonight. How about this? The Bible says they say peace and safety, sudden destruction comes upon them. No chance to get saved. A car wreck, an accident, a heart attack, and life ends with no chance to repent. I can think of nothing worse. You're dying. It seems like all the mountains of the world are piled on your chest. And you struggle and you strain, and that next breath doesn't come, and the last sound you ever hear on this earth are the demons of hell laughing and cackling and ridiculing you as they come to damn you. Thank God it doesn't have to be that way. That's what Christ came for. That's what Christ died for.
1: Thank you very much. Your Bibles today, Acts chapter 26. As you turn there, let's not forget church tonight is at 6 p.m. And we'll have a great crowd here. The other property folks will be coming on over. And we'll have a full choir tonight, a full orchestra. And then I want you to see in the bulletin sometime this week, you'll take a look. Brother Charlie Shin back here has been so good to us. He has organized a car show here, a classic fall event. Saturday from 8 in the morning to about 3, this place will be loaded with restored vehicles. And I'm looking forward to talking to every single man and lady that are there and witnessing and talking to them and making them feel welcome on our property and getting to know them. Neighbors are coming. It's going to be a wonderful, wonderful event. We look forward to it, and you're all welcome to that. We hope you'll come. In your Bibles, the book of Acts, chapter 26, shall we stand together? Acts chapter 26. Gave you all that time to get there, and then I'm not there. Acts chapter 26. I begin in verse number 8 today. Acts 26, and the Apostle Paul, who was a vile man, writes this. There's two Sauls in the Bible. The Old Testament Saul, the New Testament Saul. The Old Testament Saul started so right. He began so right, and he ended so bad. The New Testament Saul started so wrong and ended so right. I'd like to be this one. I'd rather stumble and finish right than start right and be out of the will of God at the end. Preferably be the entire journey live for God. Some of you are so, you're so crucify yourself because you messed up. Well, that's like the Apostle Paul. He writes about it. This is the third time he gives his testimony. Verse 8. Why should it be thought a thing incredible with you that God should raise the dead? I verily thought with myself that I ought to do many things contrary to the name of Jesus of Nazareth, which thing I also did in Jerusalem. And many of the saints did I shut up in prison, having received authority from the chief priest. And when they were put to death, I gave my voice against them. And I punished them oft in every synagogue and compelled them to blaspheme. And being exceedingly mad against them, I persecuted them even unto strange cities. Whereupon, as I went to Damascus with authority and commission from the chief priest at midday, O king, I saw in the way a light from heaven above the brightness of the sun shining round about me and them that journeyed with me. And when we were all fallen to the earth, I heard a voice speaking unto me, saying in the Hebrew tongue, Saul, Saul, why persecutest thou me? It is hard for thee to kick against the pricks. And I said, Who art thou, Lord? And he said, I am Jesus whom thou persecutest. But rise and stand upon thy feet, for I have appeared unto thee for this purpose, to make thee a minister and a witness both of these things which thou hast seen and of those things which I will appear unto thee, delivering thee from the people and from the Gentiles unto whom now I send thee, to open the eyes and to turn them from darkness to light, and the power of Satan unto God, that they may receive forgiveness of sin and inheritance among them which are sanctified by faith that is in me. Whereupon, O Agrippa, I was not disobedient under the heavenly vision. I just want to, before I have prayer, just check with the sound. Is this cutting in and out? It's okay. All right. Let's pray. Father, how I thank you for the wonderful people of North Valley Baptist Church. And I thank you for visitors that would come on this Sunday. And Lord, I'm reminded of the many men that are preaching on this property to other services and the other property and all the Sunday school teachers and the bus workers. May this be a glorious day for thee. Bless our song that we're about to hear and the message we pray in Jesus' name. Amen. Please be seated. Amen. Thank you, ladies. You cannot move forward. I cannot move forward until we deal with our past. And all of us have a past. And the truth is, when I mention that, some sit here trembling today. Because that's the thing we want to try to get rid of. Because it haunts us. All of us have a past. All of us have something in our lives. Every one of us where we wish we could get rid of that. The problem is, so many times, the negative way, we are using that past and hinging, pivoting our life from that moment. From that disappointment, from that sorrow, or that failure, for that whatever it might be, and we hinge our, and we maybe have kept it quiet. Maybe our mate doesn't know about it. Maybe our children don't know. Maybe no one knows about it, but you know about it. Or maybe one person or two people or just a handful. And one reason why we have such difficulties dealing with people, perhaps getting close with people, because we're pivoting from that heartache. I think of the past, perhaps a physical abuse. I heard my dear friend, Brother Mike Johnson, preach again this week, and I'm reminded of the fact that he had 9 parents in his life. His dad was a Baptist preacher, and he walked out the back door and left with the secretary. And then a result of that, a mother that turned to alcohol, and then a stepdad, and then a stepmother, and then a stepdad. And he remembers an 8-year-old boy hiding under the bed. So when the drunk dad, stepdad would come home, he could try to avoid the beatings. That's a past. Perhaps there was some physical abuse in your life. Perhaps there was some moral abuse in your life. Perhaps there was drug abuse, drink abuse. Perhaps today, as you look at your life, and I look at my life, there was maybe in your life is hinging from the passing away of a parent. I know my mother-in-law passed away at age 45, left 8 children. A good woman, a preacher's wife. But those 8 kids, their lives hinge from that, whether it be good or bad. And I think I have the most wonderful family on my wife's side. They've had to deal with that. That's a permanent hurt. I was thinking of my wife for 43 years, not had a mother. I thought of my mother who for 76 years, she's never had a mother, Mother's Day, and she misses. My mother sometimes in the present gets forgetful, but go back. I was talking to her last night about 19. I said, what was that? 1955. Your sister-in-law moved in this house over here in Santa Clara. And she said, you know what, Jack? I think it was 55 or 56. And it just stunned me. She can remember back here. And you start talking about, oh, I remember my mother died, she said. Remember her dad? And she talked about eventually her dad, it was his second wife that already died. And she's talked about her dad eventually would try to date, but the 4 daughters, they would be mean to the girls, the gals he would bring home. She said, we shouldn't have been that way. My dad was probably lonely. Everybody has a past. Your past may be fear, or it may be lust. It may be that, and I'm hearing so much of this, I don't mean to hurt or harm anyone, but a father comes and says, or a mother comes, I'm a sodomite. And that's becoming a fairly regular thing now. And you hear that your dad or your mother has failed or is failing with a person of the same gender. And there's embarrassment, there's hurt, there's frustration, there's, what's wrong? I want you to know that not only do we all have a past, you cannot and I cannot move forward until we deal with the past. The Apostle Paul is a great example. He had a religious past and doing wicked things of hailing people, hurting people, consenting unto their death. Do you recall that Stephen, a deacon, an honorable man, full of the Holy Ghost and wisdom, and he sat there, and they laid as a stone Stephen, the first Christian martyr in the New Testament, Acts chapter 7. They took his bloody garments and put them at the feet of Saul, who after he got saved, his name was changed to Paul, and they put him at his feet, and he consented to his death. He cannot remove that. That's why Paul gives his testimony 3 times in the book of Acts and in his and other places in the New Testament, Romans, for example, he gives his testimony how bad he was, but God saved him. I don't want to try to open up something that is a greater hurt in church this morning. But I want us to know how we can deal with the past. And I'll have you turn in just a moment to some scripture. But if you'll just allow me to deal with a few things first. One verse I want us to remember is 2 Corinthians 5:17. If any man be in Christ, he is a new creation, a new creature. All things are passed away. Behold, all things have become new. And the truth is, you're sitting here thinking how bad your failure was or someone's failure towards you. But the truth is, we're all in the same boat. Every one of us today. And I want you to understand, first of all, and only you could answer this one. One, you are not responsible for another person's poor action. You are not responsible for another person's poor action. 33% of adult women in America have been molested. You are not responsible for someone that should have protected you. When they took liberties, they should not have, that should have been a personal security. Or vulnerable, you were vulnerable at a young age and someone took advantage of that. A person who is physically abused has a tendency to take ownership of what someone else did to them. Can't you understand that's faulty thinking? You are not responsible for what someone did to you. Our sweet friend, Brother Jason and Mindy Brockman, is she now 11 weeks in the hospital, paralyzed from that awful car accident. Her husband was driving, a preacher. It was not his fault. Just on the freeway in Colorado, the three young girls decided to flip a U-turn in the middle of the freeway at 72 miles an hour, speed limit 75. And all of a sudden, those girls walked away from the accident. And both of them were taken and sea airlifted to the hospital and been there for 11 weeks. Not had the joy of going home to see her four little children under age six. Now they can once a week or so slip by the hospital to see mama. Brother and Mrs. Brockman are not responsible for the failure of another driver. That was that driver's indiscretion. That was that driver's foolish decision. May I say today, you are not responsible. David in the Old Testament was hunted by Saul. David wasn't responsible for the craziness, taking a javelin, throwing it at David at the wall, and trying to kill David, hunting him down in woods and in caves. David's not responsible, but David was responsible for his action towards Saul. Friend, there's so many of you, God wants to take you so much further down the road, but until you come to the point that problem that entered your life was not your fault. I've counseled with people, been preaching now over 40 years. People that feel like it was their fault mama died. I think of a young man just overwhelmed with guilt because he should have called 911 sooner. You're not responsible for a heart attack. You're not responsible. They could have lived. You don't know that. Friend, listen. My times are in God's hands. My days are determined by God. Well, we say, you know, maybe if we wouldn't have been in this accident, no, he can't live that way, friend. God knows everything. He's all-knowing. He's all-seeing. He gives people the opportunity, the right to make decisions. And here, you are not responsible for another's wrongdoing. Secondly, if sin was your choice, if failure was your choice, we have the opportunity to confess. Someone said, confession is good for the soul. No, confession is the only way to live. What's 1 John 1:9? What's the next word, church? Confess. If we confess our sins, he is faithful and just to forgive us our sin and to cleanse us from all unrighteousness. That verse brings confusion to some people. Say, well, if I don't confess my sin, he won't forgive my sin. Friend, when you got saved, he forgave you of all your sin, your past, your present, your future. When he died on the cross for our sins, all of our sins were future. But what does confession do? Confession simply means this. to agree with God. And so when I have to confess to God for my failure, whether it be stealing or cheating or moral failure or laziness or ingratitude or unkindness or hurt or harshness, whatever it may be in your life or my life, when I come to the point where I confess it to God, it means I am agreeing with God that I see this, not here, here. I see this as God sees this. I'm wrong. And a good indicator, if you've got it right with God, if you get it right with man. I can't talk to my wife. I can't. That's just too embarrassing. Well, then you really haven't talked to God yet. When we're right with God, we'll be right with man. And because we cannot get this thing settled here, we cannot be right. And that's why relationships are so so dysfunctional so many times, because we're not right here. If we confess our sins, he's faithful. God is always faithful. David did that. He did such a foolish thing. A foolish thing. He was married and he took another man's wife. And he committed adultery. And she had a baby. And then he compounded it and sent her husband off to the battle and withdrew everybody so her husband would die, so he could get it all covered. God sent Nathan into his life. God always will send somebody. God will send your mother. Or God will send your dad. Or God will send a Sunday school teacher. Or God will send an aunt. A pastor, God will send a pastor's wife to talk to you, and all of a sudden you'll say, "Man, it's just like God sent that, like an angel of God came to my life and to talk to me about, to help me, to confront me." I was over here at this pizza shop 25 years ago. They just built it where they're building the 49ers stadium. A guy in our church who was an usher and a faithful man, on that Friday night he walked in there and said, "You know what, I'm worn out living the Christian life. I'm gonna go with the boys tonight. I'm gonna have a pizza and I'm gonna have a beer. I love church, I love pastor, I love this, I love what God did for me, but I'm tired of missing out. I came in the same pizza parlor to pick up an order to go in the days when I used to eat junk too." It's good periodically, isn't it? That would have been a good place to say amen. There will be pizza in heaven. Vegan, I don't know what it will be, but there'll be pizza in heaven. Of course, I don't know how that'll work, because I don't think any Italians are going to heaven. Do you? I tell that to the Hispanic fellows over there at this Hispanic church all the week. They said, "The heavenly tongue in heaven, we're going to speak Spanish." I said, "Why would we speak Spanish? There's no Spanish folks going to heaven, I don't think." They laugh. By the way, you can get over that. We have a good time together. They're not as sensitive, you know. They're not going to go to human resources. They're okay. Now, why'd you make me lose my... I walked into the pizza parlor, got back to pizza. I said, "I'm picking up an order of pizza." I didn't see the man. He said, "Pastor, I was right there ready to order my beer, and I heard your voice." I said, "Really?" And he said, "I walked away. I walked out." I said, "About destroyed my life. You know what? I'm a nothing. God sent me." We had a man who was an usher in this church. My wife and I and our family, our kids were little. This is years ago. They gave us the Schmidts. Brother Lance and Joe Schmidt took us to the... They were Atlanta Braves fans. I don't know any good Christian that's an Atlanta Braves fan. Amen! Do my own amen. It takes longer if I have to do the amen, folks. And we were there watching the Giants. And they played that day. It was hot, 100 and some degrees. Man, that day, same similar story, different man. He sat several rows behind us out of our church. That day he went with the men from work and he said, we made a decision. I made a decision. I'm just going to have a good time. Glad I'm saved. Love our church. Love the pastor. Love everything. I'm just tired. And then we walk in with our little family. A few rows ahead of them. We sat down. He said, I didn't watch one inning of the game. I watched you. He said people had their clothes off almost. I mean, it was so hot and beer and all that stuff at a stadium. You know how it goes. And I said, I determined that if one lady was going to walk up, I was sitting on the end. He said, one lady walk up those stairs to go out to the restaurant or restroom or whatever, get something. Pastor, watch that woman. Put his eyes on her. It was going to be freedom to have some alcohol. He said, I watched you for 9 innings. Man, you talk, and I thought, oh no, did I fail? And he said, Pastor, every time a lady came, and I'm thinking, what's she going to say? He said, I watched you. You know what that was? God sending a Nathan. God has sent someone in your life, an aunt, an uncle, someone to get you back on track. But there, though God sends it, you still must confess. I have been lying. I have been cheating. I've been stealing. I've been dishonest. I've been immoral. I have sinned. Which leads me to my third thought. Number one, you're not responsible for another person's actions. Two, in order to have victory over your past, you're going to have to confess it. But three, there must be forgiveness. Turn with me in your Bibles to Matthew chapter 18, please. As you turn to Matthew 18, again, if we confess our sins, He is faithful and just to forgive. Our God is a forgiving God. Scores of people in this room undoubtedly have done things morally that are immoral. I'm not talking about abuse of a child. I'm talking right now with another woman or another man or something that is way out of bounds. You know that you have those illustrations in the Bible? And when a person confesses those things, they're going to have to learn the joy of forgiveness. What is forgiveness? Forgiveness is simply this: to completely cancel. When God forgives us, He completely cancels. It would be like as if my bank would say, Jack Treber, Cindy Treber, what we're going to do, we're going to cancel your mortgage. Woo! To God be the glory. If they would do that, that would mean if they're going to forgive my mortgage, they would completely cancel it. There's no more payment. It's gone. Forgiveness is to cancel it. And the Bible says that forgiveness, first, you're going to have to learn to forgive yourself. If God says there are sins and iniquities, well, remember no more. God is all-knowing. He knows the end from the beginning. He knows everything. But He says, I'm not going to bring it back up again. I go into my dad's room. I steal $20 from him when I was a kid. I never did, but let's say I did. My dad's 90% deaf. And I walk into his room when he's sleeping and snoring. I walk in and I lift $20 out of his wallet. And he acts like he's sleeping and snoring, but he's not sleeping because my dad ever watchful eye. And the next morning at breakfast, hey, Dad, how you doing? But I don't feel right toward my dad. My dad doesn't bring it up. But after conviction in my heart, and I confess it to God, I come to my dad and say, Dad, I want to let you know, I took $20 from you last night. He said, I know, son. I watched you. No, you were sleeping, you were snoring. No, I was making the sound, but I sensed you were in there. I saw you take something. I looked this morning, and sure enough, there was money missing. Dad, please forgive me. Son is forgiven. It's canceled. I go to school that day, and that night I get home and say, Dad, I'm so sorry. I said, son, what are you talking about? We dealt with that this morning. It's completely canceled. A week later, I look at my dad. I love my dad, my sweet dad, his little chubby cheeks. I look at my dad and say, Dad, I want to let you know this thing has eaten me alive. I'm so sorry. Forgive me. He said, son, I don't want it brought up again. The past is forgiven. From sin I'm set free. The past was forgiven. God forgave me. My dad forgave me. And friend, you can never move forward until you learn to forgive yourself. If my mother and dad, who are 90, go before me, and I have to be there as I see them in their coffins, I tell you what, I've been trying to be a good boy my whole life to them, a good son, but there are regrets. That's why my dad had to spank me. I talked back to my

tell her, Cindy, you know, you can do what you want, but I don't really, I wish you wouldn't get remarried. She said, oh, why would I want to do that again? Thanks a lot. But I hope she's joking. I think she's joking. But if she would go first, I tell you what, I'm so disappointed in Jack Treiber. I've been given the best mate. There have been days where I failed her, days where I talked back sharply to her. I'm not saying I've been hurtful or unkind or slapping her around. None of us are perfect. We have three children. They're all raised. They all have children of their own. They're all on their own. I tell you what, I tried so hard every day of my life to be a good parent. But there are days I wish I could go back and be a little bit more patient. Friend, you're going to have to learn to forgive yourself. And then you have to accept God's forgiveness. But thirdly, here, Matthew chapter number 18, verse 21. And then came Peter to him and said, Lord, how often shall I, my brother sin against me and I forgive him? Seven times? Till seven times? And Jesus said unto him, I say not unto thee seven times, but unto 70 times seven. He said, I want you just, it ought to be, that's over, and if someone hurts, just confess. They want to get right, forgive them. A man one day saw a young boy, 18 years of age, thought he may have had some money on him, robbed him. In the midst of the robbery, something went wrong, and he shot the boy, and the boy died. The trial, the young man who shot him, and her, the woman was there, and as her boy, she remembered giving birth to that boy and raising that boy, these 17, 18 years. She saw that man, that monster. He was sentenced life in prison. That woman went home and she thought for days and weeks and months about that boy and how he ruined his life. And she thought about that boy's mother and her heart was so broken about her own boy. One day the Spirit of God prompted her, you need to go see that boy. And she debated with God, why would I want to go see a boy? He's a monster. He took my boy's life. She said it seemed like the Holy Spirit of God was telling her, as she was a Christian, you can't go forward until you forgive. Oh, but God, look what he did to my boy. My boy is gone. He's alive. Oh, I could not stand and bear to see that boy. That battle went on for days and for weeks and for months. And finally, she surrendered to God. Don't fault that woman. I know you're supposed to forgive, but I don't know if you're put in a spot like that, how Christian I would be either. You know, I've never been down that road. The day came and she received permission to go, and they brought the young man out, the murderer. She's confronted him face to face, said, man, son, I am. And she introduced herself. You killed my son. He looked at her and hung his head. He said, I know. Ma'am, I regret that. I wish I would have never done that. I sit in this prison. I'm overcome with grief and I'm overcome with guilt. And he may have had the opposite. He could have had get out of here. I don't want to see you. The lady said, he said, why are you here, ma'am? She said, I'm here because I have to forgive you. I have to cancel this. I don't know what you're facing. My things that I have faced are so small. I don't know what it is to have a dad lift a hand against me. Some of you have been beat. Some have been so tormented. I can't imagine. I don't want to imagine, but my heart aches for you. But friend, somehow there's someone in your heart, in your life. Until you forgive that someone, say that someone's dead. I've been dealing with so many people right now. Got so many people, the person that violated them or hurt them, they're dead. But until you come to a point, as Jesus on the cross hung and they were brutalizing him and crucifying, he said, Father, what's the next word? Forgive them. For they know not what they do.

0: The truth is, there's someone here in your life that you have to forgive. That husband left you for another woman. That wife left you for another man. That dad left you. He walked out. I'm not suggesting, and people say, well, you know, when you forgive, you forget. You'll never forget. But I would like to say this, forgetting maybe the long-term byproduct of forgiveness. But you'll never know any measure of forgetting until you forgive. Isn't it amazing? 1962. I remember that day. I was in eighth grade. We were walking in the fall of the year, no sidewalk, it was gravel. We were walking home from junior high, and the boy in front of us had flunked school so many times. In eighth grade, he would shave. He was a hairy monster in PE class. All of us boys just had a little bit of hair on our legs, you know, trying to tease it up if we could, you know, look like a man. James, I remember everything about that day. I remember the weather. And the fellow's with me. I wasn't doing it, but they were throwing stones at him. He could have turned around and beat us to a pulp. I wasn't doing it, but I was sure laughing at it. It was funny. We ran out of the sidewalk that was here. We were on the gravel. James crossed the street walking there. But when you get to Barbara Dutra's house, there's no more sidewalk. And he had to cross back over. He was bothered by us. He didn't look. 1962 Valiant was coming down the road. I'll never forget the weather. I'll never forget the car. I'll never forget he walked out and he looked up and that car was there and it hit him and he was on that hood of that car and hit that windshield and the car stopped and skidded and threw him off and he's laying face down on the pavement with two broken legs. That's been over 50 years ago. I wish I could find that boy. I didn't throw a rock. I was laughing. I was there. I can hear the thud of his body on that Valiant, and I can hear the thud on the ground. You can't forget it, can you? See, let me tell you, there have been days after weeks and months. Sometimes I don't even think about that. But I had to ask God to forgive me. And forgiving is a byproduct, perhaps long-term. But you'll not, this stuff, well, you forgive, you'll forget. What do you mean you'll forgive? You'll always forget. No, friend. Perhaps you were raised in a home where your dad or mother manipulated you. Perhaps there was favoritism in the home. Dad or mother didn't like you as much as the other, and I'm shocked how much of that is going on. Perhaps you were raised in a home and it looked Christian on Sunday and mother and dad argued during the week and there's tension all the time. Perhaps you were raised in a home with a narcissist. But friend, you're going to choose with your past if God's going to use that to build your life for the future or if that is going to destroy your present and your future. The Apostle Paul, I'm out of time, had to come to a point. I did all these things. But he writes to us, Romans 8:1, there is therefore now no condemnation to them that are in Christ Jesus. He had to come to a point where he really realized that he had to forgive himself and he had to forgive, get refined that forgiveness through God. My wife has a statement that she says so often, I close with this. Read your past as a history, not as a prophecy for the future. Just because this happened, and by the way, if you're not careful, you've been abused, someone did you wrong, so now with your husband or with your wife or with your children, maybe not the same type of abuse, but you abuse them. Our Father, I would never want to hurt these people. It hurts me to think that so many are stuck in the past. There's something that took place in their life that they did or someone did toward them or some failure, and we all have them. But somehow, God, they're going to have to admit that and confess that. Somehow they're going to have to realize that they're not responsible for another sin. And somehow they're going to have to seek forgiveness from you and from themselves and from those that perhaps have violated them. God, there has to be a remittance. There has to be a cancellation. Our heads bowed and eyes closed this morning. God sent you here today, and this church is about salvation. And until you're born again, friend, you'll never know the joy of heaven. Every person in this room must be born again. Not religious, not part of a Baptist church or a Catholic church or a Methodist church. The church is not the answer. Jesus said, I am the way. In a moment we'll stand, and if you're not saved, a man will show a man in a matter of a few moments how to be saved, and a lady will show a lady how you could be saved. If you're not right with God, or if there's something that's troubling your heart, or you know of someone you love so much and they're struggling with their past, maybe you ought to just come and pray about it. Let's do this. Shall we stand together, our heads bowed? Let's stand, please. Our Father, all of us have a past. In our past, there are some glorious days and some good things, but all of us have regrets. And some have been able to shield it, but that's one reason why perhaps they're so stubborn or self-willed. Because there's something that's never been right. Maybe there's a bitterness with a dad or a mother or a death of a loved one or some tragedy in their own life. God, help us today to deal with that which you're dealing with us about. Our heads are bowed and eyes are closed. And I'm going to ask you, pastors will be here at the front, would you come right now? The pianist plays.
1: I would like for you to take the Word of God, please, and turn with me to the book of 2 Timothy, chapter 3, and we'll begin reading in just a moment, verse 1. 2 Timothy, chapter 3, and verse 1. I have a very serious subject with which to deal this day. I have made a decision that I'm going to come back and speak with an emphasis on certain things in the third chapter of 2 Timothy. Such a vital chapter, an important chapter. And I want to give attention to some things in particular, but I'm landing just on one theme in this chapter for this moment. If you have your Bible open to 2 Timothy chapter 3, beginning with verse 1. This know also, that in the last days perilous times shall come. For men shall be lovers of their own selves, covetous, boasters, proud, blasphemers, disobedient to parents, unthankful, unholy, without natural affection, truce breakers, false accusers, incontinent, fierce, despisers of those that are good, traitors, heady, high-minded, lovers of pleasure more than lovers of God, having a form of godliness but denying the power thereof, from such turn away. For of this sort are they which creep into houses and lead captive silly women, laden with sins, led away with divers lust, ever learning and never able to come to the knowledge of the truth. Now as Jannes and Jambres withstood Moses, so do these also resist the truth. Men of corrupt minds, reprobate concerning the faith. But they shall proceed no further, for their folly shall be manifest unto all men, as theirs also was. But thou hast fully known my doctrine, manner of life, persecution. Thou hast fully known my doctrine, manner of life, purpose, faith, long-suffering, charity, patience, persecutions, afflictions, which came unto me at Antioch, at Iconium, at Lystra, what persecutions I endured. But of them all the Lord delivered me. Yea, and all that will live godly in Christ Jesus shall suffer persecution. But evil men and seducers shall wax worse and worse, deceiving and being deceived. But continue thou in the things which thou hast learned and hast been assured of, knowing of whom thou hast learned them, that from a child thou hast known the holy scriptures, which able to make thee wise unto salvation through faith which is in Christ Jesus our Lord. All scripture is given by inspiration of God and is profitable for doctrine, for reproof, for correction, for instruction in righteousness, that the man of God may be perfect, thoroughly furnished unto all good works. Now, honestly, as a preacher of the gospel and a declarer of the word of God, many things just leap off the page in this third chapter of 2 Timothy that I want to call your attention to. But I want us to land for this moment, just landing for this moment on what God says in verse 5. The word of God says, having a form of godliness, but denying the power thereof. From such, turn away. If you're in the habit of marking things in your Bible, I want you to mark what the Bible says here. A form of godliness, but denying the power thereof. From such, turn away. And I deal for just a few moments with the subject of a powerless form. That's all some religious people are. They have nothing else. They're empty shells. They have a powerless form. They have the form, but it's powerless. I imagine any person with any sense at all could agree with us when we read chapter 3, verse 1 and following. Some people, like myself, have made a list of these things that are corrupt things, that become commonplace things in the perilous times in which we live. The Bible says this, know also that in the last days perilous times shall come. Then the list begins. For men shall be lovers of their own selves, covetous, boasters, proud, blasphemers, disobedient to parents, unthankful, unholy, without natural affection, truce breakers, false accusers, incontinent, fierce, despisers of those that are good, traitors, heady, high-minded, lovers of pleasure more than lovers of God. And when we start naming these things and listing these things, we say, what could be worse? Here's what's worse. They have a form of godliness, but it's just a form, denying the power thereof. And the word of God says, from such turn away. If you read through the entire chapter, the Bible says that from a child that's known the Holy Scriptures, which are able to make thee wise unto salvation through faith which is in Christ Jesus our Lord. The Word of God says all Scriptures given by inspiration of God and is profitable for doctrine, for reproof, for correction, for instruction in righteousness. Verse 17 says that the man of God is mentioned as a child. And then the man of God. God's desire for all of us is to be men and women of God. There's no doubt about it. The Word of God says, and that from a child that's known the Holy Scriptures. I want you to have that fixed in your mind. What kind of adult will you become? If you are an adult, what kind of adult are you as a man or woman? A man or a woman? The Holy Scriptures given in the heart of a child bring a person to being a man or woman of God. A man of God. You may be a man of science. Our friend Dr. Matthew Whiteside we refer to as a man of science. But that's nothing if he's not a man of God. You may be a man of a particular field of study or finance, but if you're not a man of God, all else is nothing. I ask people often, what are we going to do with our world in the shape it's in? If you want to describe our world, you can describe it here by just quoting the third chapter of 2 Timothy. These are perilous times, risky times, dangerous times. We've often said things just in passing about how dangerous certain cities are, certain places are. But now danger has become a commonplace thing. And we started characterizing. God says men shall be lovers of their own selves. They're covetous, boasters, proud, blasphemers, disobedient to parents, unthankful, unholy, without natural affection. Think what we could say about that this day and time. Truce breakers, false accusers, incontinent. Everything's coming apart. Fierce, savagely violent behavior, the word means. Fierce. Despisers of those that are good. They just hate you because you're trying to do the right thing. Traitors, heady, high-minded. Lovers of pleasure more than lovers of God. But then the Bible says, in this amazing statement in the fifth verse, they have a form of godliness. They just don't have the power. They're powerless forms. Many people in the ministry are powerless forms. Many people in every walk of life are powerful people, but they're powerless forms. They're absent of the main thing. They're missing the main thing, which is the Spirit of God. When we read and study the Bible tells us that the Word of God is quick and powerful and sharper than any two-edged sword. This particular book of the Bible tells us what we should do as far as giving attention to the Holy Scriptures and the Word of God. When we read the Bible, we find out that we have power in the Holy Spirit. It's God's Spirit. It's powerful. We can be filled with His Spirit. We can be anointed with His Spirit. It's enabling that God gives, a divine enabling that defies any other kind of description. You might say of a lady or a man, God is on his life or her life in a special way. It seems that every need is highlighted here. It's as bad as it could possibly be when the most corrupt behavior becomes commonplace. But there's nothing in the list more terrible than this powerless form. Because without God, without the clear teaching of God's Word, you're never going to become what God wants you to be. And because you're never becoming what God wants you to be, you can never do what God wants you to do. Remember, this is a personal letter written to Timothy from his spiritual father, Paul. And in this letter, in this chapter, he says, when you get near the concluding of the chapter, but continue thou in the things which thou hast learned, hast been assured of, knowing of whom thou hast learned them, and that from a child. Childhood is connected with adult life. We're foolish today we don't see the connection between what goes in the heart of a child. I'm talking about most Christian people in most churches and what kind of adult that child becomes. The devil has a target on the back of every child. You may not see it. You may not have it expressed in that just that way. But every child is a target of the devil. And the aims of the devil are pointed at that child. If they can affect the mind of that little boy or girl, they can affect the kind of man or woman that little child becomes. In this chapter, God says that they're to become men of God, men filled with God, filled with the things of God, men raised on the Word of God. As a matter of fact, the Lord talks about Timothy's life. If you look in the chapter 1, the Word of God says in verse 5, "When I call to remembrance the unfeigned faith, the genuine faith that is in thee, which dwelt first in thy grandmother Lois and thy mother Eunice, and I'm persuaded that in thee also." In other words, Timothy, faith in God and knowing the Scriptures is not some new thing to you. Granny was a Bible teacher. Your mother was your Bible teacher. Your grandmother and mother were your Bible teachers. I'm so thankful the Lord gives us their names. Dwelt first in thy grandmother, Lois, thy mother, Eunice. And then when he says to us in chapter 3, and that from a child, that's known the Holy Scriptures, where are they going to get it? They got it from their grandmother and from their mother. There's an old story about G. Campbell Morgan, one of the great English preachers ever living. And a guest who came to his home, Dr. Campbell Morgan had four sons, all of them were preachers. And someone who was a guest came into his home, and almost as a curious thing, they said just to the boys who were seated with their mother and father. Mother was on one end of a sofa and father on the other end, and the four sons in the center. And the curious guest said to the boys, just as an open question, "Who's the greatest preacher among you?" And one of the boys replied something the guest didn't expect to say. Instead of calling the name of his renowned father, who was a great Bible teacher and preacher, or one of the sons who had answered God's call to the ministry, one of the boys said, "Oh, that's easy. Mother. Mother is the greatest preacher. She taught all of us the Word of God on her knee. She put it in our hearts. She guided us." That's the picture we get here. That Timothy was a mighty man, a mighty man of faith. The Bible calls him a man of faith. He was Paul's son in the ministry. But Paul went right back to where it all started. And he tells us in the Holy Word of God that Timothy was brought up this way on the Bible, brought up on the Holy Scriptures. Again, I want to read to you in the closing part of this chapter. He says, "But continue thou in the things that thou hast learned and hast been assured of, knowing of whom thou hast learned them, and that from a child thou hast known the Holy Scriptures, which are able to make thee wise unto salvation through faith which is in Christ Jesus." So the point God wants us to get from this chapter and these concluding words of the Apostle Paul is that you have this comparison between someone who has been raised on the Holy Scriptures, someone who is a man of God now because of that, compared to someone who is just a powerless form. There are many notable people, reputable people, who are esteemed by people that are no more than powerless forms. I know some preachers that I believe are just powerless forms. They make the greatest of speeches. They're almost like robots where you push a button or something and they have all the right things to say, but they have not the power of God's Holy Spirit. I don't know how they can be satisfied with being that way. There's something so dreadfully missing. And when you read what's going on here, in the last days, perilous times shall come, and you start giving personalities to these behavior lists. Men, lovers of themselves, covetous, boasters, proud, blasphemers, disobedient to parents, unthankful, unholy, without natural affection, truce breakers, false accusers, incontinent, fierce, despisers of those that are good, traitors, heady, high-minded, lovers of pleasure more than lovers of God. And you think, well, why doesn't somebody do something? Why doesn't somebody make a difference? Why aren't churches thundering forth the word of God? Why aren't people going after souls? If there's really a heaven and really a hell, why isn't somebody warning people? Because there's so many powerless forms pretending to be something they're not. Think of it, a powerless form. We have no need any greater than the need of salvation. The Bible says the Holy Scriptures, which are able to make thee wise unto salvation through faith which is in Christ Jesus. Do you have salvation? I'm asking you a question. Do you have salvation? How did you get it? How did you get it? The Bible says, we could all quote it in John 3:16, for God so loved the world that he gave his only begotten Son, that whosoever believed in him should not perish, but have everlasting life. The well-known passage we quote about when the Lord Jesus came to the coast of Caesarea Philippi and asked his disciples, saying, whom do men say that I, the Son of Man, am? He waited for their answers. Peter answered for them, thou art the Christ, the Son of the living God. In the 16th chapter of Matthew, I want you to listen to this. When Jesus came, the Bible says in verse 13 of Matthew 16, into the coast of Caesarea Philippi, asked his disciples, saying, whom do men say that I, the Son of Man, am? They said, some say that thou art John the Baptist, some Elias, and others Jeremiah, and one of the prophets. He said unto them, but whom say ye that I am? It has to be personal. But whom say ye that I am? And Simon Peter answered and said, thou art the Christ, the Son of the living God. And the Bible says in verse 17, and Jesus answered and said unto him, blessed art thou, Simon Barjona, means son of Jonas. For flesh and blood hath not revealed unto thee, but my Father which is in heaven. What does that mean? It means your salvation and my salvation did not come by reason. It came by revelation. Let me read it again. I want you to listen carefully. I said, do you have salvation? Blessed art thou, Simon Barjona, for flesh and blood hath not revealed it unto thee. You see, Salvation is of the Lord. There are many people, I hear from them sometimes. They don't say too much to me. They just say things about me. But there are many people, some who are preachers and call themselves theologians, some. I don't pick fights with them because I don't want to waste my time doing that. Who say we make salvation a simple thing because we say whosoever shall be called upon the name of the Lord shall be saved. That's what the Bible says. I didn't think quoting the Bible was wrong. Whosoever shall call upon the name of the Lord shall be saved. The Bible says in the book of Jonah that salvation is of the Lord. We're not making it a weaker matter. We could not make it any stronger matter because it is God who reveals himself to people. Salvation is of the Lord. There's a new birth that takes place. It's a spiritual birth. It's a reality. It's really something that happens when God comes to live in you. Amen. To as many as received him, to them gave he power to become the sons of God. That's what the Bible says in John chapter 1. Power to become the sons of God. Do you know him? Have you received him as your Savior? Have you been born again? If you have, that's something God has done for you. I'm not trying to cause doubts. I'm trying to help you come to assurance because the Lord revealed himself to you. It's not an answer to an equation, this plus this plus this equals this. No, no, no. It's God forgiving your sin. It's for you coming to the point where you know personally you've asked God to forgive your sin and by faith have trusted him as your Savior. And what we need, I think, more desperately than we need anything else in this world is people, men and women, who are not powerless forms, who know they've been born of the Spirit of God. That the Lord really has changed their life. Does he live in you? Does he? And he gives us the Word of God to reveal himself to us. He works in our hearts by the Spirit of God. And I'm just giving this emphasis because before I tackle the entire chapter, I'm sort of scoping the whole landscape of the third chapter and saying to you, there's no secret that we're living in a world that is perilous. There's no secret that we're living in a world where men are lovers of their own selves, proud, boasters, blasphemers, disobedient to parents, unthankful, unholy, without natural affection, truce breakers, incontinent, fierce, savagely violent in their behavior. And what we need is not another powerless form. Because that powerless form can't help us. It's like everybody wants to be Jell-O. Everybody just wants to have no edge. We need to be stirred up, challenged, dealt with by the Spirit of God, because it's only by his Spirit that we can be saved. Someone took the Bible and explained to me the way of salvation. You say, well, then what did you do? God revealed himself to me. I don't mean that the Lord came in some sort of a spooky-looking existence and made himself known in the room. God convinced me when they gave me the truth of God's word that what they were saying is true, is right. And God spoke to my heart. When I say God spoke to my heart, that's a figure of speech we use sometimes as Christians that some people don't seem to understand. But God dealt with me in the deepest part of my being. He let me know that what they were saying was right, and it's exactly what I needed. I needed to confess my sin to him, and I needed to know that my sin debt had been paid when Jesus Christ died on the cross and paid my sin debt. And I asked God to forgive my sin. And I trusted the Lord Jesus as my personal Savior. I didn't just get out of that room a better boy than I'd been. I left that room where they witnessed to me and talked to me, a new creature. Amen. Indwelt by the Holy Spirit. Never to be ever again just a powerless form. And I'm praying that God will really work in your heart. And the heart of people you know and love. And bring you to the point where you see the reality of salvation. The reality of knowing the Lord. When Jesus said these words, it wasn't just by happenstance. That flesh and blood has not revealed it unto thee, but my Father which is in heaven. It wasn't something I gained by reason. God revealed himself. He let me know that he loved me. He let me know that I was a sinner. He let me know that I owed a sin debt. It's an awful, horrible thing. I would die and go to hell in my own sin. He let me know that Jesus had paid my debt for me. Amen. And that he showed mercy on me. And I asked God to forgive my sin, come into my life, and be my Savior. Now, I think to myself, after 55 years of declaring God's word, is there something greater I could say to you? And the answer is, there is nothing greater. You must be born again. You must become a new creature in Christ Jesus. It's not just something you agree with. It's an experience you have with God where your sin is forgiven, your name is written in heaven, and the Lord is your Savior. So I'm really stirred up. I'm troubled and bothered that the world is in the shape it's in. And every time I hear somebody talk about it, whether it's a news commentator or some religious personality, about all the people you can't trust, all the things that are going wrong. And then when the Bible actually says, evil men and seducers shall wax worse and worse. It's not just bad, it's going to get worse. How are we going to deal with that? We're not going to be able to get it all done, whatever needs to be done, with just a powerless form. The living God is the answer. And he's living in the lives of his children who have been born of his Spirit. Do you know him? Are you certain of your salvation? I think you ought to tell somebody. I think you ought to explain to somebody how you came to know the Lord. You ought to start with the intimacy of your own family. Every husband ought to tell his wife how he was born again. Every wife ought to tell her husband how she was born again. Every parent ought to tell their children, if they've been born again, how they were born again and how their children can be born again. You say, well, I don't know if they want to hear. Just ask God to open their hearts and understanding. Because when you give the truth, God works in that truth and reveals himself to them. And then there's people that you're really genuinely concerned about who are going to die and go to hell because they've never been born again. And just say, God, I want to be more than a powerless form. I want to be a living, spirit-filled witness of what you've done in my life. Amen. Let's bow in prayer together. I'm going to pray, but I want you to know this message was not to reveal or discuss the entire chapter. These characters God mentioned, Janice and Jambres, who pretended, who tried to mimic the miracle of Moses. couldn't do it. I want to deal with that if God will let me. But I'm just asking you now, have you truly been born again? Or have you just become nothing more than a powerless form? May God, by His Spirit, quicken you from the dead. My faith looks up to Thee, Thou Lamb of Calvary, Savior divine. Now hear me when I pray. Take all my sin away, guilt away. That's what He wants to do. Savior divine. Heavenly Father, use the quickening work of Thy Spirit in the hearts of the hearers. May they receive the truth of Thy word. Come to the full knowledge that they've been born again. In Christ Jesus' name I pray. Let's stand with bowed heads and eyes closed. I pray there's been some awakening for some people. What has God let you know about yourself? What has God let you know about yourself, your dependence upon Him? That's all a matter of faith in Him and trusting Him, believing Him. It has to stay there. Our personal workers are here only to prompt you and pray with you and help you, to guide you if need be. They're waiting with an open heart, an open Bible. Let God have His way. Father, may Thy will be done. Move mightily in our midst. We know that's real. In Christ Jesus' name we pray. So we've got loved ones you're praying for. God, speak in your heart. We need this spiritual awakening to be more than just a powerless form. Hymn number 200. Would you sing it with me, please? Hymn number 200. My faith looks up to Thee, and You come. You come. Leave your seat and come.

I'm doing what I can to train people to preach and teach God's word. I have this sense of urgency in this particular book of the Bible, in 2 Timothy, that Paul is writing from a prison cell, encouraging Timothy with these principled things that he must get. I would like you to take the Word of God, please, and turn with me to the Gospel according to John, to the 10th chapter, and we'll begin reading in just a moment with verse 1 in John chapter 10. God helping me, I want to give three messages from this 10th chapter to do all I can to help and aid our people. While you're listening, I want to give you this verse, and I'd like you to write it down. In Proverbs chapter 27, the verse is verse 23. Proverbs 27, verse 23. God's word says, "Be thou diligent to know the state of thy flocks, and look well to thy herds." So God says to the pastor or shepherd of the flock that we're to have diligence and to know and to look well to our flock. This is the purpose behind what I'm trying to do. God helping me, I'll give these three messages through the 10th chapter of the Gospel according to John. And then I'm going to add to that 31 different things that you won't hear. You can read if you wish. 31 different things that God says in his word about the shepherd. And I want to have those things available for you. Not just these three messages, but the 31 things God says about the shepherd in the Bible. Preferably, I'd like for you to meditate upon one of those each day of the week in a month and ask God to speak to us through them. May the Lord help me. John chapter 10, beginning with verse 1. "Verily, verily, I say unto you, he that entereth not by the door into the sheepfold, but climbeth up some other way, the same is a thief and a robber. But he that entereth in by the door is the shepherd of the sheep. To him the porter openeth, and the sheep hear his voice, and he calleth his own sheep by name, and leadeth them out. And when he putteth forth his own sheep, he goeth before them, and the sheep follow him, and they know his voice. And a stranger will they not follow, but will flee from him, for they know not the voice of strangers. This parable spake Jesus unto them, but they understood not what things they were which he spake unto them. Then said Jesus unto them again, Verily, verily, I say unto you, I am the door of the sheep. All that ever came before me are thieves and robbers, but the sheep did not hear them. I am the door. By me, if any man enter in, he shall be saved, and shall go in and out and find pasture. The thief cometh not but for to steal and to kill and to destroy. I am come that they might have life, and that they might have it more abundantly. I am the good shepherd. The good shepherd giveth his life for the sheep." If you're in the habit of marking things in your Bible, I want you to mark this expression, would you please? It's in the 11th verse. The good shepherd giveth his life for the sheep. So many years ago, when I came here to be the pastor of this church, many years ago now, I came with one intention, and that is to give my life
for the sheep. I believe if the Lord doesn't come soon, and I'm looking for his return every day, believing that he's coming every day, and I love his appearing. I long to see him. I want to see him. The greatest day of my life will be the day that Jesus comes. If he doesn't come soon and I go through the door of death, the greatest day of my life will be the door of death day that I go through, because I will see Jesus face to face. I learned to love him and follow him as a teenage boy. I've given all of my adult life to him. I said in a public meeting the other evening, speaking to politically interested people, I was invited to speak and to give a little speech about what I've recognized as going on in our city and county, some things to the detriment of our good. And I said, I want you to know something. I'm a pastor. I've been a pastor 54 years. I have no desire for any other office. I have no desire to be anything else. I just want to be a faithful pastor. That's it for me. That's the assignment that God has given me. There's no question in my mind about that. It's sure, it's certain, it's settled. God has called me to be an under-shepherd of our shepherd, an under-shepherd to the sheep. If I have to say to you, there's one thing that I've thought much about that is characteristic of our day, it is that we're going to have to deal with more deception in this spirit of the age than we've dealt with in the past. It is so important that we be discerning people, that we're able to recognize the Lord, we're able to recognize God's Spirit. The Bible teaches us, and I shall come to that near the conclusion of this message, that the Antichrist and the spirit of Antichrist is upon us. And he has every evil intention. And the worst thing that will be done will be the things that appear nearest to the truth, but will not be the truth. So I'm praying for the flock where I serve as a shepherd, and for any other place God may use me, that we shall know the truth and be set free by that truth that we know, God guiding us. There's so much in this chapter of the Bible that we need to internalize, because I've been over half a century serving as a pastor, a shepherd, and I've met so many people who cannot lead, they cannot lead, and they will not follow. These people are on the most dangerous ground imaginable, because they open their lives to error. And the error that's most likely to take them or overtake them is the era that looks delightful, most like something truthful. But this kind of deception is a part of the spirit of our age. I'm not trying to say any of these things to you to get you to follow me. Honestly, God knows my heart. I believe that God has given me this charge. He has anointed me for this task. And if I serve the Lord in the power of his Spirit, those who truly know him and follow him will understand that without me going into something trying to bang them over the head and say, you must do this. It's never been my way to say to you, I'm the pastor, you need to follow the pastor's leading. No. If I have to say that, then there's something wrong.

verse 11. The good shepherd giveth his life for the sheep. Of course, this is certainly about the Lord Jesus and how he came to die. He came to give himself a ransom. He taught us that nobody took his life from him. He laid it down of his own power. He took it up of his own power. It is about Christ. This chapter is all about Christ, dealing with Christ and the shepherd that he is, the good shepherd. We shall find in other places in the Word of God that he is the chief shepherd, that he is the great shepherd, but here he's the good shepherd. Just for the refreshing of our souls, I want you to hold your place here and turn into the Psalms just for a moment. To Psalm 23, I want us to read it out loud. It's a little unusual for us, but I want you to have it there. We'll begin with Psalm 23 and verse 1. I want you to read it aloud with me. Together, the Lord is my shepherd, I shall not want. He maketh me to lie down in green pastures. He leadeth me beside the still waters. He restoreth my soul. He leadeth me in the paths of righteousness for his name's sake. Yea, though I walk through the valley of the shadow of death, I will fear no evil. For thou art with me, thy rod and thy staff, they comfort me. Thou preparest a table before me in the presence of mine enemies. Thou anointest my head with oil, my cup runneth over. Surely goodness and mercy shall follow me all the days of my life, and I will dwell in the house of the Lord forever. Notice verse 1. The Lord is my shepherd. If we studied about the Lord as the good shepherd, the Lord as the great shepherd, and the Lord as the chief shepherd, and you understood what passages of Scripture we dealt with and what the context and meaning of the passage happened to be, if you could not say from your heart, the Lord is my shepherd, it would all be in vain. The Lord is my shepherd. Can you say that? The Lord is my shepherd. What does that involve? What does all of that entail? The Lord is my shepherd. I've been thinking and meditating upon that expression. If he's truly my shepherd, I can say I shall not want. He knows my needs. He'll take care of me. He will guide me. He'll provide for me. No matter what's going on round about me, no matter how much spooky stuff the world talks about, the Lord is my shepherd. I shall not want. No matter how many horror stories I may hear about what might happen to the earth or to God's people or to a particular geographical location in the world, if I can say truly, the Lord is my shepherd, I shall not want. No matter what crisis may come upon me, health, financial, doesn't make any difference. If I can truthfully say, the Lord is my shepherd, I can also say, I shall not want. Can you say, the Lord is my shepherd? If you're having the biggest problems in the world, and they're always the biggest problems in the world when they're your problems, nothing's real until it's personal. If you can say, the Lord is my shepherd, you can also say, I shall not want. He's promised to be with us, to never leave us or forsake us. How do you know that? Because the Lord is my shepherd. I shall not want. I give him all the praise and glory I can give him because he's my shepherd. I shall not want. Now, I want us to go back to the 10th chapter of the Gospel according to John and let God speak to us. Let the Lord deal with us. I love the Lord. I can demonstrate that in my life. I think my deeds proving that are more powerful than my words saying it.

I do love him, and I love his people, and in particular, I love this church. And I determined when I came here as a very young man to give my life for the sheep. And by God's grace, he's enabled me to do that. And I have no regrets. None. No regrets. I just want us to be everything that God has desired for us to be as a body of believers. I want this church to be the flock of God that he desires, as strong as it can possibly be. And as long as the Lord gives me the responsibility and privilege to be the shepherd of these sheep, you being the sheep and me being the shepherd, I want to give my promise to follow the Lord as closely as I can and to guide this church. I believe God gives leadership through pastors. We say the Lord is our guide, and when we say that, the guidance is not as important as the guide. And the application of that is, if a pastor is guiding a church, and you say we're guided by our pastor, and I believe that's a biblical statement, then the guiding is not as important as the person doing the guiding, who needs to be thoroughly right with God. And you've been so patient and prayerful for me to let the Lord deal with me and guide me and help me and bring me to himself. So I want us to see what we can get. I said to one of our men earlier, this is just the introduction I want to give. And it's hard for pastors to preach a sermon that's an introduction because they want to say the whole thing, unload the whole wagon, get to the bottom line, especially someone like me. They want to get at it. But let's begin with John chapter 10, verse 1. Would you write this down? We're going to deal with this beginning and what God says. As we look first at the audience to whom he speaks, the audience to whom he speaks. If we miss this, we're not going to understand what he's saying. The audience to whom Jesus speaks is found in the previous chapter. The previous chapter tells us about a man who was born blind, the Bible says in chapter 9, verse 20, born blind. And the Lord healed him. Never such a thing had happened. And when he demonstrated his sight, this man who had been born blind, the Pharisees were critical of him. They were the religious leaders. As a matter of fact, we take part of it in verse 25 of chapter 9. He answered and said, whether he be a sinner or no, I know not. One thing I know, that whereas I was blind, now I see. Then said they to him again, what did he to thee? How opened he thine eyes? He answered them, I have told you already. Sounds a little disgusted by now. And ye did not hear. Wherefore would you hear it again? Will you also be his disciples? Then they reviled him and said, thou art his disciple, but we are Moses' disciples. We know that God spake unto Moses. As for this fellow, we know not from whence he is. They're talking about the Lord Jesus. The man answered and said unto them, why herein is a marvelous thing that ye know not from whence he is, and yet he hath opened mine eyes. Now we know that God heareth not sinners, but if any man be a worshiper of God and doeth his will, him he heareth. Since the world began, was it not heard that any man openeth the eyes of one that was born blind? If this man were not of God, he could do nothing. They answered and said unto him, thou wast altogether born in sins,
And dost thou teach us? And they cast him out. Now that's enough. That's enough. Jesus knows what's going on, so that's why we read in the very next verse, Jesus heard that they had cast him out. And when he had found him, he said unto him, Dost thou believe on the Son of God? And he answered and said, Who is he, Lord, that I might believe on him? And Jesus said unto him, Thou hast both seen him, and it is he that talketh with thee. And he said, Lord, I believe. And he worshiped him. Now the fellow's in good shape. He now sees. He was blind. He'd been blind all his life. He'd been abused by the religious leaders in his day. He'd been cast out. But he's all right with Jesus. He's now not only a man who can see physically, he's been born of God's Spirit. He's been born again. But it doesn't stop there. In verse 40 says, And some of the Pharisees which were with him heard these words and said unto him, Are we blind also? And Jesus said unto them, If ye were blind, ye would have no sin. But now ye say, We see, therefore your sin remaineth. And let's pass by the chapter and verse division for a moment and go right to the next verse. Verily, verily, I say unto you, he that entereth not by the door into the sheepfold, but climbeth up some other way, the same is a thief and a robber. The audience to whom Jesus speaks is the audience of these Pharisees, these religious leaders. And when you read the Bible and study the life of Jesus Christ, you're going to find that the Lord is not harder on anyone, any more harder on anyone, not harder on anyone than he is on religious leaders who are hypocrites. So he begins to tell them this parable. And they understand, verily, verily, with this emphasis, verily, verily, it's almost like, listen, listen. I say unto you, he that entereth not by the door into the sheepfold, but climbeth up some other way, the same is a thief and a robber. Now here's the setting. Every shepherd knew, everyone who was familiar with sheep knew what he was talking about. There's a sheepfold in a certain community. It's been prepared so that people who are taking care of their sheep, there may be many shepherds, to get rest for the night, would bring their sheep to a sheepfold, to a place that's built on three sides so that the sheep from each shepherd's flock can come into the sheepfold and be cared for the night while the shepherd goes to get his rest. Then someone, we'll get his name in a moment, someone actually makes himself the door to that sheepfold by lying or placing his body right across, and all the sheep are inside. There are walls protecting the sheep, and there is a porter, God says, guarding the door. Now it's possible, not particularly likely, but possible that someone could climb one of the walls unbeknown to the porter if he's not doing his job and attack the sheep. It's possible that an animal could do that or another person could do that. And Jesus is telling them this story and they know the details. But he that entereth in by the door is the shepherd of the sheep. The shepherd comes in the morning and he tells what he does. To him the porter openeth and the sheep hear his voice. And he calleth his own sheep by name and leads them out. Now, isn't that amazing? Isn't that amazing? You may be an animal lover. I happen to be one, so I don't like to hear cruelty to animal stories. I've said that to you so many times through the years. Nobody tells me their jokes about mistreating cats or dogs. I just don't want to hear it. But anyway, you could come to a place where there are animals, and if your particular pet is with those animals, your pet, your animal recognizes you above all the other people.
So you get the story here. The shepherd loves his sheep, and he comes now after a night's rest, and he comes to the porter who's been watching the sheep, and he has been the human door protecting them, and he comes to get his sheep. And the Bible says when the sheep see him and hear his voice, they're excited. Have you ever seen a pet get excited? They're excited. They recognize him. And so they hear his voice, and he calleth his own sheep by name and leadeth them out. And they follow him. The other sheep don't follow him. They'll follow their own shepherd. And when he putteth forth his own sheep, he goeth before them. And the sheep follow him, for they know his voice. And he adds to this, and a stranger will they not follow, but will flee from him, for they know not the voice of strangers. Notice carefully in verse 6, this parable, this story, spake Jesus unto them. Them, connected with the you, verily, verily, I say unto you, connected with the criticizers in chapter 9 tells us, the audience for this parable, the audience for this story, the audience to whom Jesus is talking are these religious leaders who claim to lead people. They claim to be providing the leadership that the people need or will follow. Now, I've said to you many times, you know, you may be a leader without being a shepherd, but you cannot be a shepherd without being a leader. And so the Lord is battling something. He's calling his sheep from among the people who are following these leaders of Judaism. He calls them out one by one. They're his sheep. And the Bible says, this parable spake Jesus unto them. And what God is doing in this world is calling out a people for his name. Something has happened to you if you've been born again. If you've truly been born again, you're indwelt by the Holy Spirit. That's different from the rest of the world. Christ in you, the hope of glory. Jesus Christ lives in you. And you recognize when God's word has been spoken, when God's man is speaking it, when the teaching of God's word goes out, and you will not follow just a stranger. You follow the voice of God's word, and the Spirit of God bears witness in your spirit that you're one of God's children. This isn't just some sort of rote memory or practice of something or lining up people. There is a deep spiritual thing going on in your life when God speaks to you. There's an affirmation that the Holy Spirit gives. I want you to write down a second thing. That's the aim that Jesus has. Notice again verse 6. This parable spake Jesus unto them, but they understood not what things they were which he spoke unto them. Jesus spoke it, and they didn't get it. Can you imagine, as much as those of you who know the Lord, love the Lord, and want to follow the Lord, and want to obey the Lord, meaning the Lord Jesus, that he's speaking to a group here, and his aim is to teach them, and to call out from among them those who hear his voice and know him, but they don't understand it. They're blind and lost in their sin. You and I are living in a blind world that's blind spiritually. And sometimes you say things like this, and I say things like this. I don't know why they don't get it. They just don't get it. They don't see it. They don't get it. Because it's of a spiritual nature. It's something having to do with Christ and his word. And they're blind to it. I want to hold your place here. Let's turn to the gospel according to Matthew just a moment. I want you just to see how serious Christ is about religious error.
So you and I don't get this serious, but we should. How many churches there are in our community? How many people say they're identified with some religious group? I want you to see how serious Christ is about religious error. In the 23rd chapter of the Gospel according to Matthew, Jesus preaches a scathing sermon. As a matter of fact, nothing in the Bible is harder than this sermon. You may want to mark this word, woe, which means destruction. The Bible says in chapter 23 and verse 13, "But woe unto you, scribes and Pharisees, hypocrites, for you shut up the kingdom of heaven against the men. For you neither go in yourselves, neither suffer ye them that are entering to go in." In other words, there are people in leadership that God says you're headed for destruction. Not only are you a hypocrite as a leader, pretending to be something you're not, but other people are going to hell because of you. Verse 14, "Woe unto you, scribes and Pharisees, hypocrites, for you devour widows' houses, for a pretense make long prayer. Therefore you shall receive the greater damnation." I just can't stand to hear people pray and use some other voice to God like they're trying to impress somebody about how holy they are, how religious they are, how much they know about God. And God says, "I've listened to your prayers long enough." And they're all the prayers of hypocrites. "Woe unto you, destruction unto you." Verse 15, "Woe unto you, scribes and Pharisees, hypocrites, for ye compass sea and land to make one proselyte. And when he is made, ye make him twofold more the child of hell than yourselves." In other words, people who are following this and believing this that's not true, and making a religion alongside biblical faith that's not biblical faith, but it's something to deceive people. God, the Lord Jesus says, you're making them twofold more a child of hell. I'm talking about how serious he is about religious hypocrisy. And he says, you'll pass land and sea to do it. Verse 16, "Woe unto you, ye blind guides, which say, whosoever shall swear by the temple, it is nothing. But whosoever shall swear by the gold of the temple, he is a debtor." They've made their own set of rules. Blind guides. Think of those two words. Blind guides. Look again, if you would please, what the Lord keeps saying. "Woe unto you. Woe unto you. You fools and blind." He says, verse 19, "You fools and blind." And then he says in verse 23, "Woe unto you, scribes and Pharisees, hypocrites, for you pay tithe of mint and anise and cumin and omit the weightier matters of the law." In other words, we should be paying tithe, but you think that gets you by with the weightier matters that you've... Then in verse 24, "You blind guides, which strain at a gnat and swallow a camel." Verse 25, "Woe unto you, scribes and Pharisees, hypocrites, for you make clean the outside of the cup of the platter, but within you are full of extortion and excess." God help us. Verse 27, "Woe unto you, scribes and Pharisees, hypocrites, for you are like unto whited sepulchres, which indeed appear beautiful outward, but are within full of dead men's bones." Now, can you imagine Jesus Christ preaching this, not just out in the air, but face to face with people? Verse 29, "Woe unto you, scribes and Pharisees, hypocrites, because you build the tombs of prophets and garnish the scepters of the sepulchres of the righteous, and say, if we had been in the days of our fathers, we would not have been partakers with them in the blood of the prophets. Wherefore, ye be witnesses unto yourselves that ye are the children of them which kill the prophets." It says in verse 33, "Ye serpents, ye generation of vipers, how can ye escape the damnation of hell?"
Did you ever hear such a sermon? I'm saying to you, did you ever hear such a sermon? Why would Jesus preach such a sermon? Because he was so disturbed by people propagating error, religious people propagating error that was religious, but not of God. And so now he's speaking to these Pharisees who condemn this poor man who just got healed of his blindness. Couldn't rejoice. Just be critical. Couldn't rejoice. He aimed at them, but they didn't get it. And there's some of you who need to be asking God, are things aimed at me I don't get? Am I really understanding the things of God? Then I want you to see a third thing. And that is, again, he spoke. I don't know. I don't quite understand this. I want to say, let's just give up on the crowd. But the Bible says in verse 7, then said Jesus unto them again. Would you mark that little word? Again. Verily, verily, I say unto you, I am the door of the sheep. I am the door. And he goes on to explain all of this. All that ever came before me are thieves and robbers. The word thieves and the word robbers has a deep meaning from the root word it comes from. It has to do with doing something by deceit and doing something with violence. By deceit, slipping around, sneaking around, thieves. To do you harm, robbers. But the sheep did not hear them. I am the door. By me, if any man enter in, he shall be saved. And shall go in and out and find pasture. The thief cometh not. This deceiver cometh not, but for to steal and to kill and to destroy. I am come that they might have life, that they might have it more abundantly. I am the good shepherd. The good shepherd giveth his life for the sheep. The Lord Jesus came to bleed and die for our sins. He paid your debt and my debt. Is it hard for you to understand that what God is doing, Satan is always building a counterfeit to whatever God is doing? Alongside it, near it, a counterfeit. And you may even say of something, that looks like a good idea. What's the harm in that? These are days when we must be as discerning as we can possibly be. I think I shall wait, but I want to give you a passage that I intended to get to about the Antichrist, who's coming and what his characteristics will be. But this I know for sure, for certain. The Lord Jesus Christ came to earth and became a man without ceasing to be God. To be robed in flesh, incarnate, the word means robed in flesh, incarnate. So that he could go in that body to the cross and bleed and die for our sins. You see, if you don't get that, you don't get anything about God. For God so loved the world that he gave his only begotten Son, that whosoever believeth in him should not perish but have everlasting life. You and I have a terrible sin debt. We're sinners and our debt must be paid. And God so loved us that he gave his only begotten Son to pay our debt. The issue is not a bad habit or, you know, something that you might excuse with some other language or word. The issue is sin has separated us from God, and the payment of our sin is death and hell. Jesus went to the cross and paid it all. That's why the songwriter was right. The songwriter was right when he said, and all to him I owe. Sin had left a crimson stain, but he washed it.
white as snow. I'm so thankful this moment that I'm one of God's sheep, that He is my shepherd. And I want the sheep that He's given us and the flock that He's given us to be alert, wide awake, ready to receive His word, to love Him and to love the church He suffered, bled, and died for. Get that. Get it. Do you love Him? Do you love what He loves? Are you one of His sheep? I would like you to take the Word of God, please, and turn with me to the Old Testament book of Habakkuk. We're studying what God says to us in these minor prophets of the Old Testament. One by one, we're working our way through them. And we've come now to Habakkuk. We'll begin in just a moment with chapter 1 and verse 1. This book of the Bible is one of those books that I have written about extensively more than 30 years ago, maybe 35 now, wrote a book on the book of Habakkuk. And we've studied it in our Bible teaching Sunday school hour. I think sometimes I'm familiar with this, but I want God to speak to me and speak through me in a fresh, living way, because we are identifying so fully with what God says in this prophecy. May the Lord speak to all of us. I heard this week that 250,000 people die every day in the world. A quarter of a million people go out to meet God every day. And one person among so many seems insignificant out of 250,000 people a day, if that number be correct. But if that one is someone you know and love, it is tremendously significant. Sometimes the most powerful thing that you deal with. And that's because of it being personal. And we can look at the Bible and study the Bible at a distance. Can't even agree with what we find, almost with a mechanical knowledge, and say, this is what God's Word says. Some people have the mind and memory to recall much of it and say, this is what that particular book of the Bible teaches. But it is not really effective in our lives to accomplish what God wants it to accomplish in each of us until it's personal, until it's to us, until it speaks to us. And that's what we're praying for. The mighty revival that we're praying for in our heart, in our land, in our country, will not come until it's personal to us. It always begins personally in a human heart. And so allow the Lord to speak to you, to deal with you. Don't be a Christian at a distance. Don't try to live the Christian life from a distance. You and I are to walk with God and experience God on a daily basis and allow the Lord to speak to our lives. The prophet Habakkuk, chapter 1, verse 1, the word of God says, the burden which Habakkuk the prophet did see. O Lord, how long shall I cry and thou wilt not hear? Even cry out unto thee of violence and thou wilt not save. Why dost thou show me iniquity and cause me to behold grievance? For spoiling and violence are before me, and there are that raise up strife and contention. Therefore the law is slack, and judgment doth never go forth. For the wicked doth compass about the righteous. Therefore wrong judgment proceedeth. Behold ye among the heathen, and regard,
and wonder marvelously. For I will work a work in your days which ye will not believe, though it be told you. For lo, I raise up the Chaldeans, that bitter and hasty nation, which shall march through the breadth of the land to possess the dwelling places that are not theirs. They are terrible and dreadful. Their judgment and their dignity shall proceed of themselves. Their horses also are swifter than the leopards, and are more fierce than the evening wolves. And their horsemen shall spread themselves, and their horsemen shall come from far. They shall fly as the eagle that hasteth to eat. They shall come all for violence. Their faces shall sup up as the east wind, and they shall gather the captivity as the sand. And they shall scoff at the kings, and the princes shall be a scorn unto them. They shall deride every stronghold, for they shall heap dust and take it. Then shall his mind change, and he shall pass over and offend, imputing this his power unto his God. If you're in the habit of marking things in your Bible, I want you to mark the opening statement that God begins with in chapter 1, verse 1. The Bible says the burden which the prophet Habakkuk did see, the burden which the prophet Habakkuk the prophet did see. I want you to notice the word see. What did the prophet see? It's as though God gave the prophet eyes to see what others could not see. Perhaps would not see. But God allowed the prophet to see certain things that were coming to fulfillment. Habakkuk's name means embracer, or one who embraces. The idea is that he embraced God. He was near God, and God spoke to him. He opens his conversation with God with a troubled heart, saying, I don't understand why thy people get by with their sinful lives and you do nothing. And then when he waited for God to speak to him and answer him, the Lord said, I'm going to answer you. He begins to speak to Habakkuk in verse 5 of this first chapter. And he says, what I show you, you will not believe. You could never imagine what I'm going to do to my own people. And Habakkuk is so troubled when he hears God speak about what he's going to do. He has to get away into a mountain and pray and let the Lord deal with him. And God does deal with him. And I want us to take a look at this prophecy. And what did the prophet see? What did he see? Hold your place here and turn with me back, if you would, in the Old Testament to the book of 1 Samuel, the 9th chapter. I want to just give a verse of scripture that might give some clarity to what I'm dealing with. In 1 Samuel chapter 9, verse 9, the Bible says, before time in Israel, when a man went to inquire of God, thus he spake, come and let us go to the seer. If you haven't marked that word, I want you to mark it. To the seer. As we go to the seer, for he that is now called a prophet was before time called a seer. So God found people to whom he revealed certain things that other people could not see. Now we have the written revelation of God completed for us, our Bible, from Genesis to Revelation. And it is our conviction that God's record is given to us here in its completed form. And as God reveals himself in this record we call the Bible, it is the unveiling of the Lord.
As I've said to you before, it is progressive as God reveals himself to us progressively until he's perfectly revealed in the person of his Son, the Lord Jesus Christ. The Lord Jesus said, I am come to seek and to save that which was lost. If you want to understand what God is up to in the world, he's seeking and saving the lost. He's redeeming men to himself. He's made a way so that we can be reconciled to God. Now, in the book of Habakkuk, God is dealing with one of his seers, his prophet, Habakkuk, this embracer of the Lord. And in one sense, he gives Habakkuk his eyes. I'm meaning by that that God allows the prophet to see as God sees. And God reveals certain things to him. And as he reveals these things to him, Habakkuk records for us what he sees. And as we think about Habakkuk living on the eve of the captivity of Judah and the destruction of Jerusalem, I want you to think what lessons we can learn as we're living at this chosen moment that God has chosen for us. This pivotal moment in human history. And we wonder sometimes, what is God up to? What's going on? And he speaks to us through his prophet again and helps us to see what lies ahead. Would you make notes? And I want you to write this down. First, what the prophet saw, the Bible says what he saw was dreadful. Now, don't miss this. The Word of God says, when the Lord answers Habakkuk, he says in verse 7, they are terrible and dreadful. Their judgment and their dignity shall proceed of themselves. They're dreadful. What's ahead for you is dreadful. Now, no one likes to hear the bad news. We always want to hear the good news. Dr. Hudson, my dear friend, who's now kicking up gold dust and glory, used to tell a little cute story about the fellow who went to the doctor, and the doctor says, you want me to tell you the good news or the bad news? He said, well, I think I'll hear the good news first. He said, what I found in you reveals to me that you've got one day to live. And the man responded in shock, well, what's the bad news? The doctor says, I should have told you this yesterday. We all want to hear good news, don't we? All of us. But God has bad news for us. And the bad news makes room for the good news. Dr. Frank Sells said, if we don't have the bad news, the good news is no news at all. The bad news that we're sinners. The bad news that we're living under the wrath of God. The bad news is that all have sinned and come short of the glory of God. The bad news is the judgment of God is ahead of us because of our sin nature. And in light of that, then when we hear the good news of the gospel, it truly is good news. But God reveals to his prophet, the seer, the bad news. What he saw was dreadful. I want you to hold your place here and go back to the funeral service, if you will. The book of Lamentations is the funeral service for the death of a nation. And the funeral is given by the Lord. The Bible says in Lamentations chapter 1, verse 2, she weepeth sore in the night, and her tears are on her cheeks. Among all her lovers, she hath none to comfort her. All her friends have dealt treacherously with her. They become her enemies. Verse 5, her adversaries are the chief, her enemies prosper, for the Lord hath afflicted her. For the multitude of her transgressions, her children are gone into captivity before the enemy. When the Babylonians came upon the nation of Judah, they not only
besieged Jerusalem. They destroyed it. They broke through the wall of Jerusalem and destroyed the city of Jerusalem. When they left, there was nothing left but a smoldering ruins for what had once been this apple of God's eye, this place God chose to meet his people, this so-called city of peace, now destroyed. And the people who had not starved and died the worst of ways during the Babylonian attack were forced to go into captivity, led away. And God records some of this in verse 12 of chapter 1 in Lamentations. Is it nothing to you, all you that pass by? Behold and see, if there be any sorrow like unto my sorrow, which is done unto me, wherewith the Lord hath afflicted me in the day of his fierce anger. Notice the Bible says that it was the Lord's doing. The Lord hath afflicted me in verse 5. The Lord hath afflicted me in verse 12. You and I get the idea that the Babylonians did all of this. Look in chapter 2. The Bible says, the Lord hath done that which he devised. He hath fulfilled his word that he had commanded in the days of old. He hath thrown down and hath not pitied. He hath caused thine enemies to rejoice over thee. He hath set up the horn of thine adversaries. Their heart cried unto the Lord, O wall of the daughter of Zion, let tears run down like a river day and night. Give thyself no rest. Let not the apple of thine eye cease. Arise, cry out in the night, in the beginning of the watches. Pour out thine heart like water before the face of the Lord. Lift up thine hands toward him, for the life of thy young children that faint from the hunger in the top of the street. Behold, O Lord, and consider to whom thou hast done this. Thou hast done this. Shall the women eat the fruit of their children of a span long? Shall the priest and the prophet be slain in the sanctuary of the Lord? The young and the old lie on the ground in the streets. My virgins and my young men are fallen by the sword. Thou hast slain them in the day of thine anger. Thou hast killed and not pitied. Look again, if you would please, in the fourth chapter. And the Bible says in verse 9, they that be slain with the sword are better than they that be slain with hunger. In other words, it had been better to have the enemy's sword bring you to your death than to die the slow, horrible death that we died from the siege of the Babylonians, starving to death. For these pine away, stricken through for one of the fruits of the field. The hands of the pitiful woman has sodden their own children. They were their meat in the destruction of the daughter of my people. In other words, the people got so desperate they ate their own children. Verse 11, the Lord hath accomplished his fury. He hath poured out his fierce anger that kindled a fire in Zion and hath devoured the foundations thereof. He goes on to say, the kings of the earth and all the inhabitants of the world would not have believed that the adversary and the enemy should have entered into the gates of Jerusalem. No one would have ever dreamed this could happen to Jerusalem, to God's chosen people. What did the seer see? He saw that what was ahead as he lived on the eve of the captivity of Jerusalem at the hands of the Babylonians, that what they were facing was dreadful. There are really not words to describe it. It was dreadful. But don't miss this, please. Because some people believe that God is only a smiley face. I want to show you something. It's what God says about himself in the book of Isaiah, in the 8th chapter. If you'll write it down, please.
in verse 14 of Isaiah chapter 8, and he said, he shall be for a sanctuary, but for a stone of stumbling, and for a rock of offense to both the houses of Israel, for a gin and for a snare to the inhabitants of Jerusalem. It's God who shall be a snare. Look at verse 13. Sanctify the Lord of hosts himself, and let him be your fear. And notice, please, the last part of verse 13 of Isaiah chapter 8. And let him be your dread. It is God that you're to dread. So, at first reading, when we read through the prophecy of Habakkuk, we said, what horrible people the Babylonians were, and they were. Remember that Nahum tells us that the Babylonians will be used to destroy the empire of Assyria and the city of Nineveh, and everybody will be glad when they're gone. But then the Medo-Persian empire will destroy eventually the Babylonian empire. So we get caught up in thinking the Babylonians are coming. And when they come to destroy Jerusalem and Judah, they're the dread. And we miss the fact that they're only the instrument God used to chasten his own people. I don't know. I really don't know and don't want to speculate where the enemy is coming from. But it's coming. Lincoln said in his lifetime, the real enemy of America is internal. It would not be some transatlantic giant that came and destroyed our country if it ever was destroyed. But whenever it happens, like in the days when Habakkuk prophesied, he said, what I see is dreadful, but what I see is God using these people to do the work of judgment that we're going to reap because of our sin. It's not my purpose in this message to bring to you all the calamity that's going on in our country. I could talk about 900,000, nearly a million people have left New York City because of the disruption, all the disruption. Think of it. The once called greatest city in America, maybe greatest city in the world, now seems to be imploding and people running out of it, rushing out of it. One of my friends said the other day, there are many, many people moving from California. I said, to where? They said, to anywhere else but California. And we take no pleasure in that. I'm just saying there are dreadful things happening all across our land. And what do we expect? Who do we blame? We lift our voices and try to put the blame on something we know. But what is God up to? The Bible says the soul that sinneth, it shall die. The Bible says whatsoever man soweth, that shall he also reap. I wonder how long, if we really believe there's a God who sits on the throne of this universe, there's a God who's still in control and the reins of the universe are in his hands. I wonder how long before the calamity comes when God takes action and uses whomever he pleases to use to bring his judgment upon our sinning land. I don't like to talk about it. I don't even like to think about it. I really don't. I'd rather just live with a smiley face all the time. But what the prophet saw was dreadful. Dreadful. Secondly, what the prophet saw was truthful. I want to say, are you right about this? Is this really going to happen? I mean, didn't God choose Abraham and from Abraham's family
Abraham, the father of faith, to raise up a people and to those people and through those people make himself known to the rest of the world? Isn't that what God did? Aren't those Jews God's chosen people? Yes. Hasn't the Savior come through that line? Yes. And God was going to deal with his people in such a severe way that it would be dreadful? Yes. And it's also truthful. History tells us now that it's truthful. Once the Assyrians, led by Sennacherib, stood at the walls of Jerusalem. Remember that in Hezekiah's day? We've talked about that. And said, "We're going to destroy you." But it wasn't God's time. And the next thing they found is 185,000 of their soldiers were dead. And literally, the Assyrian Empire was being weakened to finally be destroyed by the Babylonians. But this time, the Babylonians are really coming. And God is executing his judgment. The Bible says in chapter 2 and verse 2, "And the Lord answered me and said, write the vision and make it plain upon tables, that he may run that readeth it. For the vision is yet for an appointed time, but at the end it shall speak and not lie." Would you mark that? "And not lie. Though it tarry, wait for it, because it will surely come." It will not tarry. "Because his soul which is lifted up is not upright in him, but the just shall live by his faith." This is the heart of the whole book, verse 4 of chapter 2. But God said, "I'm speaking the truth. It's not a lie. It's going to happen." And one of the great things I learned in my Christian life is that when things don't turn out the way you want them to turn out, you can still be victorious if you're a child of God by living by your personal faith in God. The circumstances all around you can be dreadful, but you can still have victory in your life and home by your faith in God. And he's revealing this to the prophet. Paul preaches the same thing. And through history, in the worst of circumstances, when everything looked dark and destructive, God's people found that they still could lay hold of God and get hold of the Lord and plead with God and find victory in the Lord. Even if it didn't work out the way they hoped, they could still have their personal victory in the Lord. That's the way God's designed the Christian life. And that's what he's revealing to the prophet here. But nevertheless, what he saw was truthful. You see, we must speak the truth in love. Quickly, let's go to the New Testament. Would you hold your place here and go with me to the book of Ephesians? And Paul is helping pastors here. And in Ephesians, the Bible tells us in the fourth chapter of the book of Ephesians, beginning with verse 12, that we're getting pastors for the perfecting of the saints, for the work of the ministry, for the edifying of the body of Christ, till we all come in the unity of the faith and of the knowledge of the Son of God unto a perfect man, unto the measure of the stature of the fullness of Christ. The only measure for our church and our lives is the person of Jesus Christ. Verse 14, Ephesians chapter 4, "that we henceforth be no more children tossed to and fro and carried about with every wind of doctrine by the sleight of men and cunning craftiness whereby they lie in wait to deceive, but speaking the truth in love. Let it be said that we always heard the truth here, that we preached the truth here, we declared the word of God here. We didn't cut any corners. We didn't skip around the Bible and just pick what we wanted to say and what we thought everybody wanted to hear. But we spoke the truth." What the prophet saw was truthful. Look in Colossians. Here's our assignment. The Bible says in Colossians chapter 1 in verse 28, "whom we preach, warning every man and teaching every man in all wisdom,
that we may present every man perfect in Christ Jesus. God says it's our business to warn every man. There's only one way to know the Lord, that's through His Son, the Lord Jesus Christ. And there's only one of two places every human being is going, heaven or hell. And the only way you get to heaven is by knowing Jesus as your personal Savior. What the prophet saw was truthful.

And this is what we want to see. The Bible says it is merciful. How can we have mercy in all of this? In chapter 3, the Bible says a prayer of Habakkuk, the prophet, upon Shigionoth, and by now we all know this means the place of desperation. We need to reach our Shigionoth in our country, the place of desperation. I can remember in my family, in the rearing of our children, when there were points of desperation in prayer. God brings you there. No matter how hard you try to have the greatest place for a home you can possibly have, God brings you to the end of yourself where He's the only answer. I've been there. My children have been there. My wife and I have been there. My wife has been there. And what do we find out there? What do we find out? We find out that God is merciful. Don't miss it. He says, "Oh Lord, I have heard thy speech and was afraid. Oh Lord, revive thy work in the midst of the years." In the midst of the years, make known. In wrath. While the wrath is coming, it's dreadful and it's truthful. In wrath, remember mercy. I tell you, I'm overwhelmed at the love of God, the mercy of God. It's unceasing. Sometimes I just read the 136th Psalm just for my own blessed benefit. Would you let me read it to you? Look at it, would you please? What God says about His mercy. Oh, give thanks to the Lord, verse 1 of Psalm 136, for He is good, for His mercy endureth forever. Oh, give thanks unto the God of gods, for His mercy endureth forever. Oh, give thanks to the Lord of lords, for His mercy endureth forever. To Him who alone doth great wonders, for His mercy endureth forever. To Him that by wisdom made the heavens, for His mercy endureth forever. To Him that stretcheth out the earth above the waters, for His mercy endureth forever. To Him that made great lights, for His mercy endureth forever. The sun to rule by day, for His mercy endureth forever. The moon and stars to rule by night, for His mercy endureth forever. To Him that smote Egypt in their firstborn, for His mercy endureth forever. And brought out Israel from among them, for His mercy endureth forever. With a strong hand and with a stretched out arm, for His mercy endureth forever. To Him that divided the Red Sea into parts, for His mercy endureth forever. And made Israel to pass through the midst of it, for His mercy endureth forever. But overthrew Pharaoh and his host in the Red Sea, for His mercy endureth forever. To Him which led His people through the wilderness, for His mercy endureth forever. To Him which smote great kings, for His mercy endureth forever. And slew famous kings, for His mercy endureth forever. Zion, king of the Amorites, for His mercy endureth forever. And Og, the king of Bashan, for His mercy endureth forever. And gave their land for an inheritance, for His mercy endureth forever. Even an heritage unto Israel, His servant, for His mercy endureth forever. Who remembereth us in our low estate, for His mercy endureth forever. And hath redeemed us from our enemies, for His mercy endureth forever. Who giveth food to all flesh, for His mercy endureth forever. Oh, give thanks unto the God of heaven, for His mercy endureth forever. You're never going to find yourself in anything, anywhere, but when you cry out to God that you won't find His mercy endureth forever. That's what the prophet saw. And how many of you can raise the hand of your heart and say, I've been there at my end, and God met me and gave me mercy. That's the message of this prophet. That's what he saw. What else did he see? What he saw was hopeful. Come to the end of the book in chapter 3. And chapter 3 tells us not only a prayer for revival, but where we can live in the yet. Verse 16, when I heard, my belly trembled, my lips quivered at the voice of rottenness, the voice of rottenness entered into my bones. And I trembled in myself.

that I might rest in the day of trouble. When he cometh up unto the people, he will invade them with his troops. Then he says, although the fig tree shall not blossom, neither shall fruit be in the vines, the labor of the olive shall fail, and the fields shall yield no meat. The flock shall be cut off from the fold, and there shall be no meat in the stall. Yet, everything you could imagine has gone wrong. I can't believe it came to this. I can't believe it's this bad. Everywhere I looked, it's all caved in. And Habakkuk said, now the country judged and gone. Yet, I still have God. Yet, I will rejoice in the Lord. I will joy in the God of my salvation. The Lord God is my strength, and he will make my feet like hinds' feet. He will make me to walk upon mine high places, to the chief singer on my stringed instruments. He said, it's still hopeful. As long as God lives, there's hope. There's hope. The preacher in Ecclesiastes says a living dog is better than a dead lion. So I'd like to be a lion and dead. He said a living dog is better than a dead lion. As long as there's life, there's hope. What did the prophet see? What he saw was dreadful. You can't sin and get by with it. And the fury of God, the fury of God, who is a consuming fire, the fury of God is the most severe punishment and judgment we could have. It's truthful. It's going to come. I love America. I love my land. My very life's blood bleeds red, white, and blue. I love it. I'm so grateful I was born in this country. I salute the flag. It detests me to see these people. God help me now. Kneeling when the Star Spangled Banner is being played. I'm with the president. I wouldn't use his language, but I'd say, why don't you fire every one of them? And I'm glad the crowds aren't coming to see the professional basketball players and football players and baseball players who are taking everything they can from this country and bringing such shame by their behavior. I've already told you what I think about the movement Black Lives Matter that's meant and executed by trained Marxists to destroy the family. We ought to speak the truth in love. I love America. They're all blessed beneficiaries of America. They need to understand it. But somehow that flew over their head, most of them, not all of them. I love America. But our country is going fast to judgment. Nothing less than a revival sweeping across our land will stay the hand of God's judgment. Nothing less. And that's possible. Because not only did the prophet see what was dreadful, truthful, he saw what was merciful and hopeful. Years ago, Vance Havner said, in my presence, the situation's desperate, but the saints aren't desperate. We have to get desperation. Has God brought you there? Has he? The prophets still speak, don't they? And they're speaking to me, and I trust they're speaking to you. And may God help us to listen and seek his face, to seek his face and believe him for what only God can accomplish
and bring to pass in our land. Your generation, whatever it is, your generation needs to move with a whole heart toward the Lord and be completely obedient to God and pray to the God of heaven and earth that the Lord moves on our scene and shows his mercy on our land. Let's bow in prayer, maybe. Father, we thank you for your word. For what you teach us. Move mightily in the life of this church. Speak to us. Help us from our hearts to seek thee, Lord. To see the examples. And to come before thee. Our heads are bowed and eyes are closed. I make this appeal. As God deals with you, just come to him. If you've never been born again, you've waited long enough, you've gambled with the destiny of your soul long enough, your one breath from eternity without Christ, wait no longer. They're personal workers here with the Bible in their hand, the love of God in their heart, who want to help you. There are people praying now for you. Men and women here, ready to pray with you and help you and encourage you. Some of you have been saved but never obedient to identify with Christ in believer's baptism. You come as a Christian and say, I want to identify with the Lord Jesus Christ who gave himself for me. You come. Some of you want to put your life and influence in a church like this church. God has dealt with you about it. You come. We'll take care of that. You come as you have the prompting of the Holy Spirit to do so. And many of you want to come and pray for the healing of our land. You believe that judgment is dreadful, yet truthful. And you thank God that he is merciful and you can be hopeful. This is what the prophet saw. And by faith, you're seeing it. You come to the Lord. Out of my bondage, sorrow, and night, Jesus, I come. Jesus, I come. Into thy gladness, freedom, and light, Jesus, I come to thee. You say, I'm in a bad situation. No, you're just at the door where God is waiting for you. Give it all to him. You say, I don't know how I got in this mess. I don't either, but God knows, and he's there. You'll find the just can live by faith. Just put your faith in him. Trust him and believe him. And do it now. Oh, Father, we thank you for the opportunity to still invite people to come. Believing, not that it's the proper thing to do, but first and foremost, that you're waiting with open arms to receive people. That you're the God who gives new beginnings. And there are people listening who need a new beginning. May they find that new beginning in thee. In Christ Jesus' name I pray. With our heads bowed and eyes closed, you stand quietly and I'll finish this prayer. And while you're standing, if God is prompting you to come to pray or to seek the Lord for salvation, whatever it is God's dealing with you about, don't waste the moment. You come on now. Just leave your place. And Father, may thy precious will be done. In Christ Jesus' name we pray. Amen. Let's sing together hymn number 144. Sing it to invite people to the Lord.

I think there is a sense of urgency on all of us. We don't always know the outcome, but we can trust the Lord, believe God, and He's a God of mercy. Let's stop worrying and fretting and just seek the Lord. I want to close this meeting with a time of prayer, if you'll be seated all around. I want you to find someone near you who can pray with you. Would you do that, please? Someone who can pray with you. Let's pray for our church. Number one, for the people who need to come back to the Lord, to the church. Let's pray for our nation, that there'll be a divine intervention, that we could hear people who have responsibility and power to declare their need of the Lord, and a moving of God's Spirit in our land. Don't doubt it. God can do it. Would you pray now where you are? And I'll come and close the prayer. We'll be done in just a moment.

Dear Father, hear and answer prayer as we cry out to Thee and cast ourselves on Thy mercy. And we'll give Thee glory and praise. In Christ Jesus' name we pray. Amen. Let's stand together, please. God willing, and the Lord giving me strength, I'll speak on the coming world conflict. People ask me, where will America be? All Christ rejectors will be fighting against Christ. No matter where they're from. And of course, they cannot win. The Lord will defeat all with the word of His mouth. It's Satan's last attempt. His time's running out. His time's running out. For 60 centuries, he's been fighting every move he can make, everything he can do. First, to defeat the line with the Savior coming. And then, from the Savior's death, burial, and resurrection, he's put all his big guns on Christ's body on earth, which is the church. And his time is running out. We can expect him to throw his hardest blows. And it's going to climax, the Bible says, with a battle. And may God help me to talk about it. 6 o'clock this evening, would you come believing God and praying? I won't tell you, we're on the victory side. We're on the victory side. Father, guide us, bless us as a church. Awaken all of us, especially some of our people, precious as they are, who've gone asleep spiritually. Awaken us to the work that we're to do. Awaken us to the times, to the need of the hour. We shall see these prophets when we see Thee, Lord. We thank Thee now for them, and we shall thank them when we see them for the way they serve Thee and proclaim Thy word. Help us to be faithful till we see Thee face to face. In Christ Jesus' name we pray. Amen. Thank you for being here today. God bless you as you go.

0: Thank you, Brother Webster. The Christian life is often compared to different figures, different stations of life. For example, sometimes in the Bible, we're referred to as sheep. He is the great shepherd. And the Bible calls the pastor, the word pastor means shepherd. It's a poimen is what it means. He is the little shepherd to the great shepherd. So we're compared in station of life at times as sheep. Sometimes we're compared as pilgrims and strangers in this land. We're just passing through. We're just making a small pilgrimage here because this world's not our home. We're just passing through. Our treasures are laid up somewhere beyond the blue. Sometimes in the Bible, we're referred to as members of a body. And remember when he talks about the members of the body, he said, listen, they're all not hands. There's a lot of songs written about hands. Oh, the touch of his hand on mine, our hands. But people don't write songs about feet. Can you imagine? I've said this for many years now. Could you imagine at your dinner table this afternoon, your lunch table, when you're sitting there and your foot all of a sudden says, I am sick and tired of being under the table. I'm more important than being, that hand always has the preeminence at this table. And so I'll tell you what I'm going to do. I'll put myself right there. And your foot puts yourself up on the table. No, your foot doesn't belong on the table. It belongs under the table. And your hand is prominent, but the foot is important. The toe is important. The ankles are important. The knees are important. They're all important. And in ministry, God talks about we're a hand or we're a foot. It doesn't matter where God places. That's up to him. Every man as he wills, the Bible says. We're compared sometimes as little children. 1 John talks about that often. My little children. And so I'm a little child. God's word talks to us as friends. But I like what the Apostle Paul does often. Apparently, at 4'9", that's what history tells us the Apostle Paul was, about 4'9", very brilliant man. He mastered 5 languages. They said of Paul that he had a thorn in the flesh. Of course, the Bible, it must have been his eyes, we think, because of the fact that his speech was contemptible. They say, your bodily presence is weak. And it talks about this thorn in the flesh, and I had to have a large letter written so I might see it. But the Apostle Paul must have been enthralled with athletes. He loved giving illustrations of a runner. He talked about it here in this text. Knowing not that one receiveth the prize, so run that you may obtain. He says it over there in the book of Hebrews, if he is the writer of the book of Hebrews. He says, wherefore, seeing we are compassed about with so great a cloud of witnesses, let us lay aside every weight and the sin that's so easily beset us, and let us run with patience the race that is set before us. He talks a lot about running. He talks about boxing in this text here. So fight I, boxing, not as one that beateth the air. No, he says, I make my blows count. I'm guarding, I'm jabbing, and I'm jabbing, and I'm throwing that right hook. I'm in this thing. The Apostle Paul must have enjoyed sports. And he gives us that illustration today. And I want you to see from this text today, 2 little words. And we'll build off those 2 words this morning. In chapter number 9, it says, know ye not that they which run in a race won all, but one receiveth the prize. What's the next 2 words, church? Ready? Begin. So, try it again if you will. Verse number 24, what are those 2 words, church? So, run. Verse 26, I therefore, what's the next 2 words, church? So, run. So, run. He said, I want to talk to you about so run today. And that's what I want to talk to you about. So, run. I hope tomorrow, when you're at work, you think, so run. I'm just going to run. I'm going to stay in this race. I'm going to keep running and running and running. I wanted to preach this message, running the entire message. I'd like to have done that, but I'm already tired. And so we won't do that. But you can go home and preach the whole message to someone else and run the entire message. As I just said that, I think of my brother-in-law, your brother, Ms. Treber and Mrs. Strofe, and he preached, I don't know what he preached, but I remember him in this pulpit now, just thought of that. And he ran the entire message. But he's younger than I, and he's not quite mentally all there. He's a little bit strange, so he ran. I just got my workout for not only the day, but for the week in running right there. I want you to see, so run. So run. Oh, I want to run my race. I don't want to bail out. I want to stay in my lane. So I'm not going to mess you up with your lane. I have my race to run. You know, there's so much to say right there. Hello, Brother Herb and your dear wife. Glad you're here. But there's so much to say there. I know how to tell everybody else how to run their race. Sir, if I were you, I'd stay out of the kitchen and quit telling your wife how to cook. You always want to plead ignorant. You don't want to do the cooking, sir. You want that wife to do the cooking. That went over real big, I can tell right now. But the truth is, I have a race to run. You have a race to run. You stay in your lane. I'll stay in my lane. I know churches this morning. I've talked to preachers this week. And I know churches this morning that are trying to throw preachers out because they got in the preacher's lane and they don't know what to do. It's not being voted out, not over anything sinful and wicked and moral. It's just, we're going to be in charge here. That's crazy. That's sort of like the children trying to be the parent. Now, that's sort of like the parent trying to live down and be the child. Cool, man, everything's cool. Cool's out. That's a word from the 60s. Parents, don't try to be cool with your kids. Love your kids, but be the parent. Be kind to your kids. But be the parent. And so we have this word, so run. Stay in your race. Stay in your lane. Finish your race. But I want you to see in this text with me today what God showed me this week. There's a command, so run. There's a command. Look what it says there in verse 24, so run. That's not a suggestion. Verse 26, so run. That's not a suggestion. God's not saying, so sit. So stand still. And I know there's places in the Bible that, but God gives us a race to run your race. Is your race being a husband? Then run. Don't run afraid of your wife, but run. If you're a wife, run your race. If you're a father, run that race. If you're a mother, run. Don't get out and say, well, I'm tired of running. I've been a father now for 5 years. I think I'll let her handle the kids. I'm leaving. I'm bailing. No, you have a race to run. I have a race to run. You say, but it got hard. It was easy when there were babies. Ask your wife how easy it was. 2 o'clock in the morning getting up. No, it's not easy being a parent. And it never ends. We've not had children in the home for years. But I tell you what, we're more involved in their lives through prayer than we've ever been before. We intercede on the behalf of God for our children and their mates and those 9 grandkids. Those kids are always be our children. And when they're having needs, it bothers us. And if we go to the throne of God in grace and prayer on their behalf, you're always a parent. Don't bail, sir. Ladies, don't bail. Be that mother. Get in your race. So run. Don't run away from it. So run. Stay in the race. Stay in the race. Stay in the race. So run. That word run in Webster's dictionary means motion. It means action. It needs movement. God wants some movement here. I don't know how you are, but I love everybody. But I'll tell you what, dull people can bother me. I'm not talking about quiet people. I'm talking about dull people. Dull people, I'm not talking about sick people. I love sick people. I love to go visit sick people. I love to read the Bible to sick people. In the hospitals and rest homes, I always read Psalm 86. Bow down thine ear, O Lord. Hear me. I am poor. I could quote it. I've read it so many times through these many years of the ministry. I love Psalm 86. 17 powerful verses. I love visiting the sick. I love visiting the brokenhearted and trying to help me. I love seeing people in jail. I don't love the fact that they're there. I love to go there and try to be a blessing to them. I love to try to help people. I love to try to help poor people. So do you. I'm no different than you. You want to care for sick and those that are hurting and those that are sad and those that are, but I tell you what, dull people drive me crazy. What do you mean by dull people? Hey, how you doing? Fine. They're all sighing. How does that help the conversation? Fine. I feel like, what do you mean fine? The sky is blue. It's beautiful out there. It's 63 degrees here today. It's beautiful. Say, well, yeah, but I'm living where there's snow. It's beautiful. So I'm living in Alaska. Well, I'm not too sure there, but it's beautiful there. Look, don't. Well, life is hard. Don't say it that way. Dull people are people that are not running a race, because a race is motion. There's involvement. There's movement. You're in this thing. I think of people. They sigh. A lot of folks sigh or they complain. Hey, how you doing? Did you hear what the government's doing now? Oh, yeah, they've always been doing that. But did you hear? What? I know. People that sigh and people that don't talk are the crowd. The crowd that drives me crazy, Brother Thompson, is the one-word answer. Or the no answer, they just give the shoulders and the face. Hey, how you doing? Boy, you're really going somewhere, aren't you? Have a good time? Say something. Do something. More than, I preached to the elementary children about a month ago. And Mrs. Peffley, I brought your daughter up. I think Ruth is in fifth grade, if I'm not mistaken. And Ruth volunteered, and she didn't know what she was volunteered for. She was up there. I said, now, I told Ruth, just one word answers. Hey, Ruth, how you doing? Fine. You like school? Okay. What are you doing for Thanksgiving? I don't know. I said, now, Ruth, let's do it. Wait, you put a sentence together. You put a little bit of smile on your face. And some energy. That's what running is. It's motion. It's activity. That piece of paper down there is driving me crazy. Let me get it here. Practice at 4 o'clock today. Did you plant that there, Brother Borhoff? All right, you've interrupted. I've studied and prayed this week for. I keep looking at that thing. I said, what is that doing under there? Did you put that there, Brother Borhoff? We're selling this for $500 after the service today. Thank you. I'll take care of your garbage. I don't know how that got there, and you don't either. Ruth was such a blessing because she's so vivacious as your kids are. And I said, now, Ruth, how do you like school? Well, I like it, Pastor. That's an answer. That's a The Bible says, so run. Get in this thing. Some motion. You say, well, Pastor, I'm in debt. I can't pay my bills. Well, run. Not away. That really didn't go over right, did it? Get out of town. Run. Do something. Figure out what you're going to do and run to a job and work a job and a half, but get the bill paid. So run. Motion. Activity. You say, well, that's not my personality. Well, change. You come home and your wife's there and she says, hey, have a good day. Well, she's glad you're there. You come home, your husband's home first, and he says, hey, honey, good to see you. Yeah, it's easy for you to say. Friends, so run. That's a command. Get in this thing. So run. Put some life into this thing. But you don't know all the problems I have. Well, stand in line. Everybody has problems. See that man right next to you? He has problems. Say, that's my husband. That's what I said. See that lady next to you, your wife? She has problems. Look in the mirror. It's you, sir. Everybody has problems. Everybody faces difficulties. But you stay in this thing. God says, so run. Not only does he say, there's a command, but there's a discipline as we run this race. Look at verse 25. Now, every man that striveth for the mastery is, church, what's that next word? Temperate. There's a discipline. The word temperate is the word self-control. God wants us to be disciplined in our living. As we approach 2014, you say, I've never read my Bible from Genesis to Revelation. It takes about 65 hours to do so. It's about 12 to 13, 14 minutes a day. About 3 chapters a day. And at the end of the year, you will have read the entire Word of God. Well, let's be disciplined to do it. We'll have an insert in the bulletin for you to establish some personal goals, myself included. I believe everybody ought to be aiming for something. And we have financial goals and spiritual goals and what you're going to do with the Word of God and prayer and trying to tell someone about Christ and one others to Christ and what you can do in academic goals and all these things in life, family goals. What are you going to do? And we write these goals down, and it lasts about 2 weeks. We'll determine that it's not going to last 2 weeks this year. I mentioned Wednesday night Dr. Music in our church, and he's been here since about 1976 as a member. And he's so busy, he's in his practice and he's always on the road lecturing. And yet last year at this time, God placed on his heart to not be on the road on Sunday or Wednesday and be in Sunday school, Sunday morning, Sunday night, Wednesday. That's not possible with his life. It's not possible. But so far he has 100%. You see, you can conquer something, but it's going to take discipline. Discipline. I've done better this year. My wife would tell you, I've never enjoyed exercise. And about once a month, I walk. A little bit more than that. I've tried to discipline very strongly since March 1st of this year, my diet. I've not been 100%, but I've been pretty good at it. I try to discipline and drink barley and drink carrot juice and drink spinach and drink cauliflower and drink those things and grind them all up. You say, well, has it helped? Look. I mean, wouldn't you like to look like this when you're 97 too? I don't know if it's helped, but I think I feel better. I'm sleeping better. In fact, I'm thinking about taking a nap right now. But nonetheless, there has to be a discipline. Temperate in all things. God says, I want you to be disciplined. That's why over in Hebrews chapter 12, wherefore my beloved, where he says, lay aside every weight and the sin that does so easily beset us and let us run with patience. I know in my journey, my race, God doesn't want sin in my life. That's a bother in my race. That causes me to stumble. But there's something that's not a sin in that verse. He says, every weight. A weight is not necessarily something sinful, but it slows my race. And you're going to have to figure out in your life, what is your weight? And not only what is your weight, but what is your sin? We know the sin that's there, but what slows you down in your marriage relationship? What slows you down in your parenting skills? You say, well, I'll tell you what, and you can fill in the blank. I don't think there's anything wrong with being a golfer. I wish I could golf. I wish I was a golfer. But there's nothing wrong with being a golfer. But if you're a golfer, and I don't know how long it takes, 2.5, 3 hours, 3.5, I don't know how many hours it takes to golf a golf game, and that's great. It's wonderful. It might be relaxing. But if you're raising children, you can't find 3 hours for your kids, I'd give up the golf. And raise the kids and knowing hopefully later in life you might have time for the golf. I'm not saying it's sin. You're going to have to figure out, is that a weight in your life? You're going to have to figure out, this thing weighs me down. It'd be like I'm running my race here and then I put this weight on me and this weight on me and this weight. All of that's going to slow me down. It might be that you waste time or you waste money or you're a TV-holic or you're a this or you're that. I don't know what it is. You know what it is. I don't have to convince you what it is because God's already done that this morning. God says, throw away the weight. Get rid of the weight. That's a disciplined life. Christians must live disciplined lives. I heard my father-in-law, I was working for him as an assistant pastor, probably 42 years ago, I guess, maybe longer. And he said, Bible before breakfast. And he said that in passing. As a young man, I thought of that, Bible before breakfast. I don't think it's wrong if you want to read your Bible in the late night. I don't care when you want to read it, but he said, Bible before breakfast. And on that day, 40-some years ago, I purposed that I was not going to ever take food until I took the real food, the Bible. That doesn't make me better than you. That's how God convicted my heart, Bible before breakfast. I want to know that I've read my Bible and I've prayed. I went further with that in my life. I kind of like reading a newspaper, though I only read a newspaper on an airplane. And now I have a phone and it shows me the headline news, and I like that. But for me, I said, I'm not going to read the news until I read my Bible. I'm not going to spend time with the news until I've been more with God and in prayer with God. You're going to have to discipline. I'm going to have to discipline myself. And what we have to discipline might say, Sarah, I don't want to do that. I cheated this week. I had an ice cream cone. It was my wife's birthday. And I got a small little cone. Not even a cone, just in a little dish. Well, I love ice cream. Ice cream is very healthy for you. I'm going to figure out some way it's healthy, but I've tried to discipline myself, not only this year, but much of my life. When I first came here, my first 5, 6, 7 years, I'd lose my voice so often. But for me, that was dairy. I had too much dairy, and the dairy created music, and it caused my throat to, every Sunday night, I always lose my voice. It's rare that I would ever lose my voice. I can't think of in years to say, give that man ice cream, let him lose his voice. We want to silence him. Now, it's not wrong to eat ice cream. Yeah, uh-huh. That's the folks, the one that just said amen, that's who I'm talking to right now. But it's not wrong to eat ice cream. But if it impedes my journey, I'm at a point in my life, I don't want for me, I don't want to do anything that's going to cause me not to finish my journey. I want to try to, and I think someone said how you eat in your 20s and 30s reflects how you live in the 40s, 50s, 60s. I don't know if that's true, but I do know this, that we need to discipline our diet. We need to discipline exercise. We need to discipline our walk with God. We need to, it's a command, so run, but it's a discipline. Let me give you the third one I saw. I see the word reward. Verse number 25. Every man that striveth for the mastery is temperate in all things. Here it is. Now they do it to obtain a corruptible crown. They do it for a wreath or for silver or for gold or gold or silver or brass. But we do it for an incorruptible. You see, our Lord in the Bible gives us 5 rewards that Christians can win as we're running our race. There are 5 various rewards. One, for example, you're going through trials. And James chapter 1 deals with that. In your great trial that you face, and God says you face that trial and you do it with joy and you don't quit and you stay in the race and you don't complain. You face it, and God says, I have a crown awaiting one day for you. What are you going to do with those crowns? Well, God tells us in the book of Revelation that we're going to be able to cast those crowns at his feet because he is worthy. Do you know that I want to try to win some crowns? I don't know how your life is, but in my life, I've only had 1 trophy my entire life. It was about this tall. It's the only trophy I've ever earned. I see some of my grandkids now, and Titus, you're down here. How many? Do you know how many trophies you have right now, Titus? Do you have any idea? How many? 36? 32. What grade are you in, Titus? 4th? 4th grade, 32. Your papa has 1. You know, to be able to have a crown, a reward, and then give it to God. And God says he will make that manifest. There's going to be a great, great reward ceremony according to the Bible in heaven. And I'm going to be able to cast my crowns at his feet and say, God, they're all for you. We see that sometimes when an athlete scores a touchdown and he'll point up to heaven. I don't know what that's all about, but apparently it's for God, I guess. But ever see somebody win something, then they give it to their mother? Or they give it to their mate? Or they give it to someone special to them? I find that there's rewards coming. So run. So run, it's a command. So run, it's a discipline. So run, it's a reward. So run, there's some determination. Look what he says here, verse 26. I therefore, what's the next two words, church? So run, not as uncertainty. So fight I, not as one that beateth the air. I don't run thinking, I'm in my lane. And I get over here and say, now where'd I go? Now where's my race? It's not with uncertainty. It's not, okay, man, I'm ready. Let's box. No, I'm exposed to danger. Not uncertainty, not wild. That's not how you box. Right, couples? I box guarding and watching. I'm not watching the footwork of the man that I'm boxing. I'm watching his eyes. I'm guarding myself. I'm bobbing. I'm weaving. I don't throw blows on accident. I throw blows, God says, that not like one that beateth the air. They count. And that's determination. It's intelligence. It's not wildfire. And then I think we'll close. I see there's carefulness. Verse 27, I keep under my body and bring it into subjection. Lest by any means, when I have preached to others, I myself shall be a castaway. The word castaway is to be disapproved. I don't want to be running my race and get almost to the finish line and stop my race. And God says, okay, you're disapproved. You stopped. I admire so greatly our young people here. Oh, I love our children. That's such a blessing, your children. I received notes this past week in high school chapel. I finally got to those notes. I'm ashamed to say it was Wednesday they gave them to me, and I finally got to those notes yesterday, and I opened them up and read them for that, I think, the 10th grade class. I told my wife it was so powerful. It just didn't say, you're great, Pastor, love you. Thanks for coming to chapel. There was thought behind it. There was words, there was sentences, there were paragraphs. And almost everyone said something, sometimes similar, but something different about their life. God used it to be such a blessing in my life. And God says here that you want to not be a castaway. I don't want to run and then all of a sudden forget about those. But here are these children and college, high school students and college students. And I tell you what, I also love to see the saints of God. Some of you come in here on wheelchairs. And some of you come in here on canes and walkers. And I'm not trying to be disrespectful or laughing, make it humorous, but white hair and gray hair and bald heads and all that because of a long journey, perhaps. I admire folks that finish their race. They stay with it. And let me tell you something about people that finish their race. These lines or wherever they start to show up, for me, it's everywhere. But those tell a story. Those squinting eyes, maybe you're some hurt along the way or some sadness or some investment in someone's life, and then betrayal. I think about marriages, and sometimes a man has dedicated his life to his wife, and she goes crazy. And all of a sudden, this person that you love so much is just crazy. I think sometimes there's some dear ladies that have been good wives and good mothers, and all of a sudden, the husband goes nuts. And her heart is broken, and now she's trying to raise this child or these children without the help of that husband. He's off doing whatever he's doing. I think of car accidents that change our life. Sister Mindy is watching right now. Bless her, sweetheart. Birthday was yesterday. turned 35 years of age yesterday, and yet paralyzed now from that awful accident. Life has a way of throwing us curveballs, and we don't see them. And God says, be careful that you're not a castaway. That's why I said, let us run with patience in Hebrews 12. Patience is that word, endurance. Don't stop. A trial comes, I'm out of here. A trial comes, I quit. I'll prove this church wrong. No. Look. You don't quit on a church, you quit on God. I've been here long enough, and someone said, well, I'm quitting church. I'm staying in church, but I'm not going to tithe anymore. You're not giving to the pastor, and you're not giving to the church. We're laying up treasure in heaven. Something goes wrong. You say, okay, I'm out of here. And we sit at home, and we're mad at God. Oh, I'm mad at man. No, you're mad at God. Why are you mad at God? Why are you so upset at God? I'm on planes all the time, and oftentimes I'll be witnessing to someone, and they'll say, you know what? No time for God. I went to church, was doing this, and then this happened in my life, and I cried out to God. He wasn't there. It's amazing how God gets the credit for all the wrong. The God that brought the sun up this morning. The God that's allowing our hearts to beat right now. So run. So run. So run. It's a command. It's not only a command, it's a discipline. It's a reward. God's going to reward that race. It's a determination. And it's a carefulness or endurance. Let's bow for prayer.
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2: One of television's most successful producers stated his sincere conviction that in any television script that is to be commercially successful, it must violate at least three of the Ten Commandments. Do you know what a situational comedy is? It's to cause you to laugh at something. Now, when you laugh at something, you don't take it seriously anymore. And if the devil can get you to laughing at the transgression of the Ten Commandments, you see what he's done? He says, you don't have to take that seriously. That's comical. And so we have a generation that's laughing its way into hell. And they're being systematically seduced. Now, that's the reason you, as parents, need to set some limits. You need to say this thing called MTV is just out of bounds. You are foolish, my friend. If you think that you can watch that and it will not affect you, can a man take a fire in his bosom and be not burned? You need to set some limits in your home.
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3: Thank you, brother. Thank you so much. Jesus said, he that is faithful over a few things will I make ruler over many. It's worthwhile to serve Christ. It's worthwhile. Open your Bibles tonight, Nehemiah chapter number 4. Nehemiah chapter number 4. I'm so happy you're here. I appreciate you coming. I never say that lightly. I realize there's 100 places you could be, 1,000 things you could be doing. I sincerely appreciate when you come to the house of God to hear the Word of God. Remember, Friday night, the night you don't want to miss the message, when demons dance with delight. 30 years old, in a tent. He conquered the entire world. His name was Alexander the Great. He died in a drunken stupor. That's totally false. God killed him that night in a tent. You say, preacher, why do you say that? There's a distinct biblical reason why that night in that tent, God killed Alexander the Great. You say, what is it? I'm glad you ask. You come on Friday night, I'll explain it to you right from the Word of God, when I preach the message, when demons dance with delight. Look in your Bible tonight, and let me remind you again that Friday night is not just for kids, okay? Some of you older saints, you say, well, it's for kids, I'm staying home. I'm going to pray your arthritis acts up, your Lombardo, whatever that is, it acts up. I want to pray. No, you be here in the house of God. And really, if you want to get someone, try to bring someone with you. Friday night, that's the night. I've seen hundreds and hundreds of folks saved when I preach that message. Again, it's not the preacher. Forget that. It's the message. And God can use that message in the heart and life of someone you love on Friday night. Nehemiah chapter 4, verse number 1. But it came to pass that when Sanballat heard that we builded the wall, he was wroth and took great indignation and mocked the Jews. And he spake before his brethren and the army of Samaria and said, what do these feeble Jews? Will they fortify themselves? Will they sacrifice? Will they make an end in a day? Will they revive the stones out of the heaps of the rubbish which are burned? A few years ago, I was listening to Paul Harvey, told man in the state of Massachusetts. Man got up one day and went up in the attic of his house. In the attic was a trunk. The trunk had been in the family literally for hundreds of years. It was brought to America from England. The man started going through the contents of the trunk. In the trunk was some old family genealogies, heirlooms, an old Civil War uniform. The man took them out, looked at them, got ready to put them back in the trunk. He realized something. Due to shrinkage and warpage, he realized the trunk contained a false bottom. Now, he removed the false bottom. Underneath, there were two pieces of paper. There were bonds issued by the state of Massachusetts 185 years previously to his great, great, great, great, great grandfather.

and present the bonds for redemption. The man took the bonds, went in the back room. 45 minutes later, he came up. Gentlemen, he said, I've got good news. However, he said, I've got some bad news. Said, the good news is this. 185 years of compound interest. Said, right now, those two bonds are worth $4,184,097,041. However, he said, here's the problem. There's not enough money in the state treasury to cover those bonds. Now, the man was independently wealthy, probably a pastor, so he agreed to pay no state income tax and receive $100,000 a year for life from the state of Massachusetts. Now, why do I tell you that? Because up in the attic, amidst the dust, the dirt, and the rubbish, the man found something of tremendous value. Text I read, Nehemiah heads back to Jerusalem to rebuild the walls. On the way back, he starts to think. At one time, the power of God was manifest there. At one time, the glory of God showing there. At one time, tens of thousands of people come to worship God right there. But Nehemiah gets back. The walls are broken down. Just a great big heap of rubbish. As he stands there, here comes Sanballat, God's enemy. And Sanballat says, can God bring revival out of rubbish? Friend, I've got good news tonight. Whatever your situation, whatever your temptation, whatever your problem might be, tonight our God, the great God, the Almighty God, can reach down from heaven, and thank God, He can bring revival out of rubbish. Number one, first of all, the characteristics of rubbish. Now, when I think of rubbish, I think of two things. First of all, in regard to order. You see, rubbish has no order. You haul the trash off the dump. They don't have big signs that say, please put banana peels here. Please put meat bones here. No. You haul the trash off the dump. You just dump it and get out of there as quick as you can. How come? Because rubbish has no order. Now, follow me carefully. For a believer's life to be rubbish, it doesn't have to be full of sin and wickedness. All it has to be is a life without order, a life without priorities. Your Bible says, do all things decently and in order. In the Bible, there are three great priorities. Number one, first of all, the priority of the gospel. The Apostle Paul said, I delivered unto you, what's the word first? First of all, the gospel. How that Christ died for our sin, according to the Scripture. He was buried. He rose again the third day, according to the Scripture. Understand that the first thing God commands and demands of every individual is they accept Christ as their Savior. The Bible says, at the times of ignorance, God winked at. But now, that means today, He commands all men everywhere to repent. Understand that. You say tonight, and you say, preacher, I've never accepted Christ. God commands you to get saved, and God commands you to get saved tonight. Why do folk go to hell? The Bible says this, Christ will come in flaming fire, taking vengeance on those that know not God and obey not the gospel of our Lord Jesus Christ. Comprehend that. Right now, every person in the regions of hell is there for one reason. They disregarded God's command that they be saved. You say, preacher, something I got to take care of first. There is nothing you take care of first. You come to Christ just as you are, and He saves you just as you are, and then He changes you after you're saved. Why? Because He commands you to get saved tonight. If you're honest, you say, preacher, if I knew when God wanted me to get saved, I'd get saved. You know, friend, the Bible says, behold, now is the accepted time. Behold, today is the day of salvation. I'll repeat myself. If you're not saved, God commands you to get saved tonight. God's first priority is the gospel. Number two, in the area of godliness. Matthew 6:23. Hear it. Seek ye first. There's that word again. Seek ye first the kingdom of God and His righteousness. What's that verse saying? If you're saved tonight, your goal, your aim, your burning desire should be to say, I want to live as Jesus Christ would live. I want to act as Jesus Christ would act. Watch it. I want to react as Jesus Christ would react. The Apostle Paul said that Christ may be manifest in my body. What a statement. Paul said, when folks see me,

0: them to know that Jesus Christ is alive. Why? Because he's living in me. Years ago, I held a revival, a little church called the Little Flock Baptist Church at Decatur, Illinois, a kind of a farm church in the middle of nowhere. The church had 40 people, and it was one family, the mother, the father, and four children. They were all saved except for a teenage girl that was 14 years old. Every night they came to revival. On Sunday morning, I preached, had them bow their head. I said, "You're not sure you're saved. I want to pray for you. Raise your hand." She raised her hand with a number of other people. Give the invitation. Some folk come to get saved, but Sarah did not respond. Again, on Wednesday night, she raised her hand. She was not a Christian. Numbers come down the aisle to get saved. But again, Sarah did not respond. Friday night, that little church, literally, it was jammed. Chairs in the aisles. The choir had to stay up. People sitting on the platform. Chairs out in the vestibule. I preached Friday night. Had them bow their head. I said, "Okay, you're not sure you're saved. I want to pray for you. Raise the hand up high." Six people raised a hand. The first hand I saw was Sarah's. Said, "Okay, we'll sing a song tonight. You want to get saved? You come and tell Pastor Lockett. He'll get somebody to open the Bible and show you how to come to Christ." We started singing. Four or five people come down the aisle to receive Christ. Sarah did not respond. I said, "Okay, let's bow our head. We're going to hum one stanza. Then we're going home. You want to get saved? You come and tell the preacher." We started humming, and I saw her. She got in the aisle, headed down, and I realized something. The pastor was dealing with someone. The personal workers were all busy. There was no one to deal with her. I left the platform. I went down and met her. I said, "Sarah, what did you come forward for?" Said, "Preacher, I come tonight because really," she said, "tonight I want to get saved." I said, "That's wonderful." I said, "You made my night." I said, "Now, Sarah, you got to help me out, okay? The personal workers are all busy. Pastor Lockett's dealing with someone." I said, "Sarah, who do you want to open the Bible and show you how to get saved?" When I asked her that question, she started crying. And then she started pointing. I turned and looked, and I realized she was pointing at her father, who was kneeling at the altar. Here's what she said. "Brother Mark," she said, "I want my daddy to be the one to show me how to be saved." She said, "Sir, to him, it is so very, very real. And my father lives it in the home." She said, "Preacher, I want the same kind of Christianity in my life that my daddy has in his life, because to him, it is so very, very real." Can I tell you something? In 39 years, I've heard hundreds of testimonies. Right there is the greatest testimony I ever heard in my life. That young girl said, "My dad's real. My dad's genuine. My dad's the same in our house as he is in God's house. His language is the same. His music is the same. His attitude is the same." Understand that. What you are in your home is what you really are spiritually. Hear what Christ said. "No man lights a candle and puts it under a bushel, but he puts it on a candlestick." Hear it. "It giveth light unto all that are in his house." Let that penetrate. Christ said your Christianity should be seen not just on the job, not just sitting in church. Christ said in your home with your family, you ought to have a testimony that you love Jesus Christ. God's third priority is in the area of giving. I just saw three guys button that button real quick, Pastor. I did, okay? You say, "Oh, no, here we go. He's going to talk about money." No, I'm not, really. You say, I hope you don't say when I get through, okay? Here's your Bible. They gave first, there's that word. They gave first of all their own self unto the Lord. What is that? That is total, complete, 100% dedication to Jesus Christ. You say, "Preacher, that's asking too much, man. Go to church three times a week, give a tenth of my income, risk being laughed at and made fun of by witnessing. Brother Mark, that's asking way too much." Will you hear your Bible? "I beseech you, therefore, brethren, by the mercies of God, you present your body a living sacrifice, holy, acceptable unto God." Then Paul adds one phrase, hear it, "which is your reasonable service." I'm going to guarantee you something, friend. at the judgment seat of Christ, when we stand before the Son of God, there'll not be one Christian say, Lord, I just served you too much. Lord, I just gave too much. Lord, I just witnessed too much. Lord, I just went to church too much. I guarantee you, at the judgment seat of Christ, every one of us, and Joe Mark first and foremost, will say, Lord, I should have given you more. Are you aware of something? Not one time in the Bible does make one appeal for partial dedication. That word, Lord, implies total submission, total dedication. Why? Because Jesus Christ is worth total commitment. After all, He's done for us. I was in the grocery store. In line ahead of me was a young man about my age, 25, 26. I'm hearing laughter in the house of God, Pastor. I got to confess something. I get up here, I get scared to death, I get preaching, okay? I'm going to be honest tonight. What happens is this. I get my age and my waist confused. I really do, you know. But this young guy was about 25, 26, somewhere in that neighborhood. It was summertime. He had on a muscle shirt. You wouldn't know what that is, I know. But anyway, he had on a muscle shirt. And the guy was kind of a good-looking guy, had a good build. And apparently, he knew the cashier. As he's checking him out, they're talking back and forth. And pretty soon, it's time to pay. I saw him. He reached in his pocket, and he paid for his food with food stamps. And she said, I thought everybody was back to work and they're hiring more people. I heard him kind of laugh. He said, you bet I'm not back to work. He said, so far, this summer, I've turned down 7 different jobs. He said, this summer, I'm just going to loaf. I'm going to play some tennis, go fishing. Then he said this, when the welfare, the food stamps, and the freebies all run out, he said, then I guess I'll go back to work. He said, man, until then, I'm just going to live off the government. Now, what he was saying is this. I'm just going to live off the taxes the guy in line behind me pays. Now, can I be honest, please? I don't mind paying taxes to support older people. I understand that. People that cannot work. I understand this. In this economy, people that cannot find a job. I understand that. Raised with children, to a degree, I understand that. But please hear me carefully. The best answer I know of to that is God's answer. And God's answer is, if a man will not work, then a man will not eat. That is God's answer to welfare right there. That's it, my friend. But here's the tragedy. The Church of Jesus Christ is full of welfare Christians. They come, they sit, they love the music, they enjoy the teaching, they're blessed by the fellowship, they're thrilled by the preaching. The thing is, they never go on visitation, they never knock on a door, they never give out a tract, they never turn the television off, get on their knees and pray. All they do is just come and sit. Hear it. My Bible says, if the Lord be God, then serve Him. Understand that. I can't tell you how this thing drives me. I can't. See, Joe Mark has a billion years to sit in heaven and sing songs on tune, all right? In the billions of years of eternity, I've got one little life to try and do something for Jesus Christ. Someday I'll preach my last sermon. Someday I'll give my last invitation. Someday I'll knock on my last door. Then my time of serving Christ, it's over and it's done forever. That drove God's own Son. Jesus Christ Himself said, I must work the works of Him that sent me while it is day, for the night cometh when no man can work. Here's what Christ Himself said. Today I must serve my Savior. The day will come, they'll nail my feet to a cross. I cannot walk and witness. The day will come, they'll nail my hands to a cross. I cannot touch and heal. God's own Son said, today I must do what I can for God. Because the day is going to come, I can no longer serve my Heavenly Father. Are you a welfare Christian? Let's put it in perspective. Who have you invited to revival? Are you content sitting in the bleachers, letting somebody else invite, somebody else pray, You just come for the show. How much time have you spent on your knees praying and pleading for the power of God? Or instead, have you held a channel changer? My friend, it's time we just stopped talking and we got busy serving Jesus Christ. Number one, when I think of rubbish, I think of order. Number two, when I think of rubbish, I think of odor. Okay, now follow me carefully. 95 degrees, summertime, you go for a drive out in the country. You get near a garbage dump, you don't have to see a flashing neon sign. You know the garbage dump's there. How come? Because rubbish has a horrible, putrid odor. All right? Now, we're concerned about body odor. I hope we are. I really do. Thank God. We got deodorants. We got odor eaters. Thank God for Dr. Scholl's. Amen. We got colognes. We got perfumes. We are concerned about what our body smells like. Hear this. God is concerned about the scent of our soul. In Psalms and Revelation, God in heaven leans down, inhales deeply, and God said, this whole thing is a sweet-smelling savor. What a statement. God said, when my people live right and pray, it's like incense. It smells wonderful. Now contrast that, please. Isaiah 1, they walk in the temple. They brought animals for sacrifice. Their clothes are washed. They have on their finest garments. Isaiah 1, they walk in that great temple, and God leans down and inhales deeply. And God says, this whole thing is an abomination unto me. In the Hebrew language, the word abomination, here's the connotation, sir, back there. Here it is. Putrid smelling. What's he saying? They gag God. But wait, their body's washed, right? Their clothes are clean, What's the problem? Their soul is full of unconfessed sin. Do you realize something? Sin does not evaporate. Sin leaves one time. 1 John 1:9. If we confess our sin. How long since you've had a spiritual bath? How much crud and sin are clinging to your soul tonight as you sit in the house of God? Years ago, I had a revival meeting in Chisago City, Minnesota, just north of Minneapolis. The song leader, his name was Brother Mark. Brother Mark and his wife taught in a Christian school. He did a great job leading the singing. Sunday morning pastor, I couldn't believe it. He got to lead the singing. You won't believe this. He made fun of me. He did. He ridiculed me. He cracked jokes about me. I just couldn't believe somebody do that in the house of God. Now, being the strong Christian I am, I determined I would get even, all right? Now, here's what I come up with. Ready? Sunday night, I'm at the back door. He pulls up, lets his wife and kids out. He goes to park the car. I open the door. His wife come in. I said, boy, a Sunday afternoon is short. She said, too short. I said, hey, I got a question. My wife and I have no children. I thought of this many times. I said, do you feed the children before church or after church? Brother Mark, she said, Sunday night, we always feed the kids before church. That way when they get home, they can get right to bed. Said, it's always something easy, something simple. Said, tonight for supper, Brother Mark, we had hamburgers. I said, wonderful. I love hamburgers. Now, that night we're on the platform. Brother Mark leads the singing, does a great job. He sits down. Dr. Cable gets up to make the announcements. I lean over to Brother Mark, and I go, he said, yes, sir. I said, is there a Wendy's or a McDonald's around here? He said, no, sir. The nearest one is 7 miles down south toward Minneapolis. I said, Burger King. He said, no, sir. Sonic. He said, no, Brother Mark. I said, praise God. White Castle. He said, no, no, Brother Mark. He said, really, the nearest hamburger place is 7 miles south. Every time I want to take the teenagers out for hamburgers, we go 7 miles south. I said, now you're sure? He said, preacher, I'm positive. I said, that's strange. He said, why? I said, I don't understand it at all. He said, how come? I said, I keep smelling hamburger up here, and I can't figure out where it's coming from. He said, Brother Mark, he said, that's That's what I had for supper. Got any certs? So I give the guy a couple of certs. I don't say one word. Not one word, all right? Wednesday night, I'm at the back door. He pulls up, lets the wife and kids out. He goes to park the car. I open the door. His wife come in. I said, tonight, went to Hen's house for supper. I said, I went to school with Barb and Dick. Tonight, I said, ma'am, we had fried chicken. It was great. I said, what did you all have? I said, Brother Mark, tonight for supper, we had spaghetti. I said, that's tremendous. You know, when you're half Italian, you love spaghetti. I said, that's tremendous. Now, we're on the platform that night. Brother Mark leads the singing. He sits down. I lean over him. I go, he said, yes, sir. I said, brother, help me out here. How long have you been here? He said, 7 years. I said, are there any Italians here tonight? The guy scans the crowd. Here's what he said. He said, I don't see any Italians, but the third row from the back on the right is a full-blooded German family. He said, how come? I said, you're pretty sure there are no Italians here? He said, I'm almost positive. Why? I said, you won't believe this, but I keep smelling spaghetti, and I can't figure out where it's coming from. He said, Brother, that's what I had for supper. Got any more certs? The guy's about to bust me buying him certs, so I give him a couple of certs, all right? Friday night, the last night, is a big night, buddy. It's big, okay? The crowd is literally pouring in. I'm at the back door. He pulls up, lets his wife and kids out. He goes to park the car. I open the door. His wife come in. I said, boy, you had a busy day. You had school. Then there was a soccer match after school. I said, you probably didn't even have time for supper, did you? She said, yes, we did. And after she told me this, I doubted her salvation, okay? Here's what she said. Brother Mark, she said, at noon today, I went home. I hate to even say it in the house of God. At noon today, she said, I went home and I put liver in the oven. Brother Mark, she said, tonight for supper, we had baked liver. I can't believe a Christian eat any kind of liver. I can't. Okay, anyway, that night, we're on the platform. Boy, Brother Mark leads us singing, does a great job. He sits down. Dr. Cable gets up. I go, he said, yes, sir. I said, brother, I was reading the Minneapolis Tribune today. I know they have a big outbreak of the flu in Minneapolis. I said, and you would know this too, some schools down there are closed because of the flu. I said, I'm kind of a gentle guy. I'm going to put this as gentle as I can. I said, you had chaplain here today, didn't you? He said, yes, we did. I said, did some kid get sick and throw up in chapel today? He said, what? I said, did some kid get sick and upchuck in chapel today? He said, no, I don't think so. Why? I said, man, something smells putrid. I said, it almost gags me sitting here. On second thought, I said, it smells a lot like liver. Huh? When I said that, here's what he does. You ready? Here's exactly what he goes. He said, Brother Mark, that's what I had for supper. Got any more certs? I give the guy certs. He just stares at me. And pretty soon, he leaned over. He said, I can't believe this. He said, you've got a nose like a bloodhound sitting there. You know why I tell you that? We're concerned about what our breath smells like. Our body smells like, our feet smell like. Will you hear me? God is concerned about holy hygiene. What does your soul smell like tonight? In the time you had the character to get on your knees and confess that sin and get rid of it and say, I want to live and serve Jesus Christ. Number one, the characteristics of rubbish. Very quickly, number two, the condition that prevails in a life of rubbish. Look in your Bible, Nehemiah chapter 4, verse 2, halfway through. Will they sacrifice? Will they make an end in a day? Will they revive the stones? I'll stop there about 30 seconds. Stones in the Bible speak a hardness of heart. I want to ask you a question. How long has it been since you come to the house of God? The pastor preached and God spoke to your heart. We say, well, you know, his preaching just doesn't speak to my... That's garbage, it's the Word of God. It should speak to your heart. My friend, if you go a long period of time and God never speaks to your heart, it's not just to unsaved people. Three times, Christ told the disciples, you, believers, have hardened your heart. God help you. Isaiah said, blessed is the man that trembles at thy word. Isaiah said, when God speaks to your heart, don't fight it, rejoice in it. Why? Because the great God of heaven is trying to speak to your heart and mold you and make something out of you. Rejoice when God speaks to your heart tonight. Read further, please. Here we go. Well, they revived the stones out of the heaps of the rubbish which are burned. Are burned. Past tense. The fire had gone out. In the Bible, fire speaks of zeal. John the Baptist was a burning and a shining light. Christ said, I'll baptize you with the Holy Ghost and fire. At Pentecost, it was cloven tongues of fire. But watch it. The fire had gone out. They're sitting in a big pile of cold ashes. Hear their testimony. I used to be deeply burdened for the wonderful neighbors next door. I used to shed tears over unsaved family. There were times it seemed like my heart would break if my unsaved hunting buddy and fishing pal didn't get saved. I used to work on a bus route. I used to teach a class. I used to go down to the mission. I used to help out in junior church. I used to go on visitation. Time out. One question. Why did you stop? Why? Friend, the burning truth is this. Hell has not been modernized. Water has not been piped in. Air conditioning has not been installed. The thermostat has not been turned down. The truth is, when someone dies today, they go to the exact same identical burning hell the folks went to when you used to weep, you used to warn, you used to witness. The tragedy is, hell has not changed. But we've changed. And we sit in our pile of cold ashes and live on spiritual nostalgia and talk about the good old days. Hear me, hear me, hear me. If God could use you in the past, God can use you again. My friend, nothing has changed except you and your indifference and your laziness and your slothfulness and your hardness of heart. That's what has changed. And God never sends revival in rubbish. He sends revival out of rubbish. When the rubbish is gone, these aisles are more than a place to chat and shake hands. When the rubbish is gone, the baptism of waters are stirred by people coming on profession of faith. My friend, when revival hits the church, there's life, there's concern, there's a burden, there's fire when the preacher preaches. Are you happy with your rubbish tonight? God help us if we are. I held 8 revivals. Faith Baptist Church, Pekin, Illinois. In those days, there were over 1,000 people. Friday night, an 8-day meeting, I stood up to preach. The place was full. I announced my text, looked around. I saw a visitor sitting 3 rows from the front on my right, a man about 40 years old. I preached that night, give the invitation. That night, 18, 19 people come down the aisle to get saved. Saturday night, Caterpillar didn't work Saturday. The place was crammed and jammed. Chairs in the aisles. The choir had to stay up. Saturday night, I announced my text, looked around. There was that visitor about the same location, 3 rows back on my right. I preached that night, had them bow their head. I said, if you're not sure you're saved, I want to pray for you. Raise your hand up high. 30 people raised their hand. The first 2 hands I saw were that gentleman's because he went just like this. I prayed for him. We had the invitation. Over 20 people come to get saved. He did not respond. Sunday morning, they had a big push. 1,300 people there. I preached Sunday morning, had them bow their head. I said, if you're not sure you're saved, I'd be privileged to pray for you. Would you please raise your hand? Over 40 people raised their hand. One of the first hands I saw was that gentleman, because before I even asked the question, he's waving it around. I prayed for those people. I finished praying. When I said amen, that man stood up, came all the way down, and sat on the edge of the front row. I said, in a minute we're going to stand and sing a song. You want to get saved? You come and tell Dr. Sorensen or Dave. You're a Christian. You want to come and pray for yourself, pray for someone. You come right ahead. I said, let's stand and sing. When I said that, that guy ran forward. He grabbed Dr. Sorensen. He just cried out. He said, I want to get saved. I want to get saved right now. Jake Gray, a godly deacon, came down, took that man aside. Over 30 people walked the aisle to come to Christ. I closed the service. Beautiful spring day. I'm on the back step shaking hands, and Brother Gray brought the man out. He said, Joe, this is Mr. So-and-so, and today he accepted Christ. I said, sir, you've made my day. I mean that. I've seen you here, I believe this is the third time. I said, I've been praying for you. I said, you have made my day. God bless you, sir. Brother Gray said, preacher, hey, he wants to ask you a question. I said, yes, sir, go right ahead. He said, 3 months ago, my dad died. He said, my dad never went to church. He was never baptized. He said, my dad was not really a good moral person. He said, preacher, right now as we stand here, is my dad in heaven or is my father in hell? I said, friend, I can't answer that dogmatically. Let me tell you why. Maybe at work one day, someone gave your father a gospel tract. He could have got home, sat down, read the tract, and accepted Christ. Maybe one night, your dad's going through the channels and some music gets his attention. Before he can change the channel, a godly preacher comes on. At the close of that telecast, your father could have received Christ. I said, sir, right here, in this Pekin, Peoria area, I hold revivals in 7 churches that have visitation programs. People go out and knock on doors and try and get folks saved. Maybe one night, your dad's sitting home, a knock on the door, he opens the door, there's a church visitation team. He asks them in, they come in, open the Bible, show your father how to get saved. He deals with 2 men and receives Christ. I said, now, sir, I want to make this plain. If your dad's in heaven or your dad's in hell depends on one factor. Did he ever personally accept Christ? I said, now, from what you told me, it would appear your father had never accepted Christ. I said, now, if that's true, then your father would be in hell. There's always that chance he did receive Christ. The man said, preacher, that's pretty much what I figured. Thank you. We shook hands. The man turned to leave. I had a thought. I said, sir, wait, wait! I said, sir, I can tell you one thing for certain. Wherever your dad is right now, he's glad you got saved this morning. I said, if your dad's in heaven, the Bible says there's joy in the presence of the angels over one sinner that rejoiced and repented. I said, if your dad's in heaven, he's rejoicing you got saved. I said, now perchance, your father's in hell. In Luke 16, a man died and went to hell, and in pain and agony and torment, his concern was that his family might get saved and not come to hell. I said, sir, if your dad's in hell, he's glad you got saved. If your dad's in heaven, he's rejoicing you got saved. The man left. The crowd was gone. I was walking down the center aisle of an empty auditorium, going to the platform to get a notebook. I got halfway down the aisle. All of a sudden, a thought just hit my soul with tremendous impact. And the thought was this: they're saved in heaven. They long to see folks saved. They rejoice when folk get saved, but there's nothing they can do about it. They're lost in hell. They weep and pray and beg. Their family and friends might get saved, but they're totally helpless. Do you realize tonight, dear friend, in God's vast universe, the only people can get folks saved is you and you and you and you and you and you and myself. And the thing is, heaven cares. And the thing is, hell cares. And the thing is, Christ cares. But the question is, do we care? And we sit and hold our stinking rubbish and live on spiritual nostalgia. And Indianapolis plunges headlong into hell because we prefer rubbish to revival. What do you want tonight? You can't have it both ways. Will you bow your head for prayer? Our heads are bowed.
1: I'd like for you to take the Word of God, please, and turn with me to the book of Acts. If you have your Bible open there in the New Testament book of Acts to chapter 1, we'll begin reading in just a moment with verse 1. In 1967, God called me to preach. For some of you who believe God has called you to preach, you understand what I mean by that. That there was a divine impression in my heart that this is what the Lord wanted me to do. It took a while to get to that conclusion, but I was willing. I'd surrendered my life as a 17-year-old and said to the Lord, whatever you want is what I want, and I want to know what it is you have for me personally, what it is you have for me. And I listened intently in the church services I attended. I listened to Christians as they encouraged me in the Lord. Some people had ideas about what I was supposed to do. But I was in a crusade meeting and Dr. C.E. Autry was preaching. Very intense, lots of fire and enthusiasm in his preaching. He'd rise up on his tiptoes and make a point. And God really stirred my heart. I was enjoying his preaching. And the Lord put in my heart while he was preaching, that's what I want you to do. And that's the way I want you to do it. And so I went forward to pray at the conclusion of the meeting and then went home. And when I got home, I was still up around midnight and was praying about God's will for my life. And I surrendered. I went to the bedroom and told my wife, I believe God's calling me to be a preacher. And I have no background in that. No preachers in my family, but I believe that's what God wants. And so as I surrendered, I was 18 years old. And without a moment's hesitation, I picked up the phone and called my pastor, Brother Hagin. And I said, Brother Hagin, I believe God has called me to preach. And when I said that, he said, I'm not surprised. It was late in the night. I didn't think about waking him up or not waking him up or how late an hour it was. He just picked up the phone, answered, and I said, this is Clarence, and I believe God's called me to preach. And his immediate response was, I'm not surprised. He had some other things to say and an invitation to preach on the radio program he was having. And I just knew this is God's work for me. And then when I started preaching, I had opportunity to preach in two different churches, one on Sunday morning, one on Sunday night. Someone said to me, you're doing the work of God. I'd never heard that expression just like that. The work of God. I want you to read with me if you'll follow along from chapter 1 of Acts. The former treatise have I made, O Theophilus, of all that Jesus began, both to do and teach, until the day in which he was taken up, after that he, through the Holy Ghost, had given commandments unto the apostles whom he had chosen. To whom also he showed himself alive after his passion by many infallible proofs, being seen of them 40 days and speaking of the things pertaining to the kingdom of God. If you're in the habit of marking things, I want you to mark one word. In verse 1, it is the word began. Began. If we're not careful, we speak only of God's work like something that's happened. We speak of the life of Christ like it's something that took place. He came, He became a man without ceasing to be God. He lived among us a sinless life, as we say. The Bible tells us the story of how he went to the cross and bled and died for our sins, was buried and rose from the dead. Spent 40 days with his disciples, as the word of God says here in the third verse of Acts chapter 1. And then he ascended to heaven with a promise that he's coming again. And then the Spirit of God came to indwell believers. He commissioned us to go into all the world and preach the gospel to every creature. He told us what we're to preach, as we learned. Repentance and remission of sins. But we still have a tendency to talk about what God did. What God did. And so I'm giving this emphasis to my own life and to this church and to you. I want you to look at the word. The former treatise have I made, O Theophilus, of all that Jesus began. I want you to write down, God's work continues. It started, but it continues. God has always had a people. I believe the New Testament church began with Jesus Christ and his disciples, but God didn't start working in the world with the New Testament church. He's always had a people making himself known. But Jesus Christ came and began a work. The Bible says he began a work. And the physician Luke is penning this record in the book of Acts. He also penned the gospel according to Luke. Both of them are written to this most excellent Theophilus. The name means friend of God. To this friend of God. About the work of God continuing. If you look at the gospel records, Matthew, Mark, Luke, and John, each of them give us a different face of Christ. So we have the complete record God wants us to have of the person of Jesus Christ and his earthly ministry. They tell us of his death, burial, and resurrection, and then we come to the fifth book of the New Testament, the book of Acts, and it is not the Acts of the Apostles, as it may be titled, but it is the Acts of the continuing Christ in the person of the Holy Spirit. It is God's work continuing. God's work continuing. As you drive about and see church buildings and communities, and some of them seem active, some of them seem very inactive, and we hear these horror stories about what churches have become, church buildings converted to something else, it's because in that place, with those particular people, God's work did not continue. I've told you the story, it was rehearsed again to us in the past few days, of how Lee Robertson sat across to me. Lee Robertson is a name some of you do not know, but he was the greatest pastor of his day and the greatest church with influence in his day. He sat across at his desk from me one day when I was working with him at the Highland Park Baptist Church and Tennessee Temple. And he said, Tennessee Temple being the school that he started, he said, "Someday none of this will be here." And that left me in shock. I've thought about that conversation so many times now. This is an age of churches dying. And you and I would say, never ours. Not one person who was a part of that great church at that time would have ever said, this church will be gone someday. Not one person at that great school would have ever said, this school will be gone someday. It was a matter of unbelief, but it's gone. It no longer even exists. Think of that. There are empty buildings there that used to be filled with people. The streets with cars passing and sidewalks on which people walk, but none of them pertaining to the Highland Park Baptist Church or Tennessee Temple Schools. Why? Why? Is it because people did not know the history of Christ? The story of Jesus? Is that what happened? No. I imagine you would ask anybody, Even the people there walking in that neighborhood now, and many of them could tell you the story of Christ, what he came to do, what he did. But his work did not continue. It did not continue. We delight in our history, and we should delight in our history because we see the evidence of God's hand in it. I can point everything from the buildings outside the doors, and there are people here who could do the same and tell you God brought that to pass. The Lord brought that to pass. The Lord brought that to pass. And the school, the buildings at the school, I can tell you what used to stand there, now a building stands there. I'm standing now close to where a house stood that we purchased and purchased the acreage with it to build this building on. But that's history. That's something God has done. But God's work continues. The question to ask is not whether or not you believe God's work continues, because you certainly do believe God's work continues. God is not dead. He's active. He's working. He's moving. We know that. But the question to face seriously and soberly is if we are continuing God's work. If we're continuing it, are we? I want you to hold your place here just a moment and turn with me back in the gospel according to John. In John chapter 6 and verse 28, the Bible says, "Then said they unto him, What shall we do that we might work the works of God?" I say to you, what is it we can do while we're on this earth that we could say, this is the work of God? What is it? And the Bible says, the Lord Jesus answered and said unto them, in verse 29 of John 6, "This is the work of God, that ye believe on him whom he hath sent." I talked to a man recently who pastors a church. And I'm not saying this to be rude or unkind, but they're not seeing people saved in that church. They're not seeing people repent of their sin and by faith come to know Christ as Savior and receive the remission of their sins. But they're seeing numbers of people come from other churches and affiliate with that church. As a matter of fact, there's been a great deal of swapping around members in that particular church. Now, according to the definition that we have here, I'm sure we appreciate a place to worship, and I'm glad people are grateful they can identify with people of like faith and come there to worship the Lord in spirit and in truth. But the work of God is seeing people believe on the Lord Jesus Christ and be saved. That's why we're here. The work of God is to continue as we witness for him, as we become faithful witnesses, bringing people to the Lord, going in the power of God's Holy Spirit, giving a clear presentation of the gospel, and bringing people to the place of receiving or rejecting Jesus Christ. May I say that again? Going in the power of God's Holy Spirit, giving a clear presentation of the gospel, and bringing the person we're witnessing to the place of receiving or rejecting Jesus Christ. In other words, it's confronting people with the gospel. And what will you do with Jesus Christ when you're confronted with the gospel? We're exhorted to continue. When Paul was doing his missionary work, I'd like for you to turn with me, please. The Bible tells us in the book of Acts, if you'll turn there in the 14th chapter, in Acts chapter 14, and verse 20, "Howbeit, as the disciples stood round about him, he rose up and came into the city, and went the next day he departed with Barnabas to Derbe." Verse 21 of chapter 14 in Acts, "And when they had preached the gospel to that city and had taught many, they returned again to Lystra and to Iconium and Antioch, confirming the souls of the disciples and exhorting them to continue in the faith." that we must, through much tribulation, enter into the kingdom of God. May I paraphrase that for a moment? Paul went back to people who had trusted Christ as Savior, and he says, this is just the beginning. Now, we're facing tribulation, and we're going to have a hard time. Jesus said, in the world, there's tribulation. Be of good cheer, he's overcome the world. But we have a work to do, and now it's your job to do it. And we have a work to do. His work does continue. And I want to continue with him doing it. The Word of God gives testimony concerning the early disciples in the book of Acts. If you'll turn there with me, please, just for a moment. The Bible says in Acts chapter 2 and verse 41, and they that gladly received his word were baptized, and the same day there were added unto them about 3,000 souls, and they continued steadfastly in the apostles' doctrine and in fellowship and in breaking of bread and in prayers. Matter of fact, the last thing Paul said when he wrote to Timothy, and he says in 2 Timothy chapter 3 and verse 14, but continue thou in the things which thou hast learned, has been assured of, knowing of whom thou hast learned them. We have got to stop living on the past and just rejoicing in what God has done, because his work continues. It continues, no doubt about it. I gave you this passage earlier, but I want you to look at it again in Luke chapter 1, just to get the foundation. There's a preface to the gospel record. The preface would have been written last. When the gospel record of Luke was penned, the preface, these first four verses, would have been written last. So the human penman Luke would have penned these words to explain what we're going to read in the record that he's given to us. When he comes to the book of Acts, and God uses him as a human penman in the book of Acts, he says, I've already given you a record of what God began to do. This is that record that God began to do. And this is the preface he writes in Luke chapter 1 and verse 1. For as much as many have taken in hand to set forth in order a declaration of those things which are most surely believed among us, even as they delivered them unto us, which from the beginning were eyewitnesses and ministers of the word. It seemed good to me also, having had perfect understanding of all things, from the very first to write unto thee in order, most excellent Theophilus, that's the way he's addressed here, most excellent friend of God, that thou mightest know the certainty of those things wherein thou hast been instructed. What a powerful passage. What a powerful preference to this gospel record. He says, I have set forth in order a declaration of those things which are most certainly believed among us. He talks about the eyewitnesses who had spoken to him. Much preparation went into this. Of course, he was moved along with the Spirit of God. And we have the divine guarantee, according to the Word of God, God's Word, and God cannot lie, that he gave Luke this gospel record to pen, but there were eyewitnesses giving him. There's no doubt in my mind, he became personally acquainted with Mary, the woman who gave birth to the Lord Jesus. And she told him exactly how it happened, and the things she had pondered and believed. And he gave us that record, and God guarantees it's an accurate record. And then he moves forward here. It seemed good to me also, having had perfect understanding of all things, from the very first to write unto thee in order, most excellent Theophilus. That's using the word order twice. I'm putting it out for you in order. And he says, perfect understanding. I spoke with you earlier about the fact if we're going to begin in our Jerusalem, continuing God's work, we must have understanding. People need to know who Jesus Christ is. And remember when Jesus came to the coast of Caesarea Philippi, he asked his disciples, saying, whom do men say that I, the Son of Man, am? And remember what they answered? John the Baptist, Elijah, one of the prophets, Jeremiah. But he said, but whom say ye that I am? And Simon Peter stepped forward, as we know, and said, "Thou art the Christ, the Son of the living God." And then listen carefully to the response Jesus gave. I've stood right there in that place many times in the 16 times my wife and I have traveled to the Holy Land, right there where the Lord gave that answer. And he said, "Blessed art thou, Simon Bar-Jonas, Simon son of Jonas, for flesh and blood hath not revealed this unto thee, but my Father which art in heaven." In other words, God has convinced you of this. You see, you and I confront someone about the claims of Christ and we tell them the story of Jesus. We tell them that God became a man to be our Savior, robed in flesh, incarnate. That's a word meaning robed in flesh. Incarnate, the incarnate Christ. There are pre-incarnate appearances of Christ on the earth. But he came robed in flesh to dwell among us, the Bible says. And we tell them the story of how he, God, went in that body of flesh, having lived a sinless life, and went to the cross and bled and died for our sins. We explain to them that he died. He bore our sin debt. The word of God says our sins were laid on him. All we like sheep have gone astray, and the Lord hath laid on him the iniquity of us all. We tell them the story. And we don't leave him dead. Amen. We tell them that he rose from the dead, is alive, ascended to heaven where he ever lived to make intercession for us. And we believe that the Holy Spirit is in the world working in their heart as we're actually speaking to them. The Holy Spirit who made them is working in their heart. And so we're standing there believing this. We're giving the story and a supernatural thing we believe is going to take place. Something we can't do. We can tell the story, but there's something that will happen that is supernatural. They'll be convicted that they're sinners, believe that Christ paid their sin debt and that he lives to save them, and trust him as Savior. And the supernatural work, he will come to live in them. And there's a heavenly transaction being made. An everlasting covenant, the Bible tells us. An everlasting covenant. They receive the righteousness of Christ for their record. Christ having been made sin for them, he took their record, they take his record. He comes to indwell them forever. We can't do that. We can't take God and put him in them. But God designed them so that in their spirit they can be made alive, and he becomes the light and the life in them. And they're born again with our witness. He just says, "You do the witnessing." He does the saving, salvation's of the Lord. And we believe that. And it is the work of God. It is the work of God. But if we're going to do that, we need these things. Would you write them down? We need absolute certainty about who he is. Absolute certainty about who he is. Listen to what Luke wrote here in this first chapter, in this preface to the gospel record. He said, "That thou mightest," verse 4, "know the certainty of those things wherein thou hast been introduced." You can't be a witness and do God's work if you're just guessing at it. Do you know for certain? Do you know him for certain? Do I know him for certain? You see, the world, the flesh, the devil's always trying to shake us up. Sort of move the ground from beneath us. Faith is the substance. It's the substance, the Bible says. Look at it again, please, in Hebrews chapter 11 and verse 1. When God writes about faith to us, he tells us in Hebrews chapter 11 and verse 1, "Now faith is the substance of things hoped for, the evidence of things not seen." Substance means the stance, the foundation beneath us. Don't let it shake. It doesn't shake. The foundation standeth sure. Luke writes and says, this is certainty. This is certainty. Think what boldness it gives us to talk to someone, to confront someone. Someone who says, what are you doing here in my busy life? Talking to me about God. Who do you think you are? I'm God's sent one. I was in the Atlanta airport sitting beside a man who was traveling with some other wealthy men. And I said, let me give you something. I reached and got a gospel tract. And I said, I want you to read this, but more importantly, I want to ask you something. Do you know Jesus Christ as your personal

Man, I love your direct approach. I said, well, thank you, sir, but do you know the Lord Jesus as your personal Savior? He was the man who owns all the little 5-cent, 10-cent papers in this part of the world. And he gave me his life story, and he was a believer. But he said, you pray that God will give me the boldness to talk about Jesus like this. And I wish I had more boldness with compassion. But I'm going to tell you something. I couldn't speak like that in a busy airport or anywhere else, or even to you. It's easier to preach to you in this church house full of people than it is for me to witness to one person in a public place. Isn't that amazing? It's easier for me to speak to you like this as far as confronting the group than it is for me to confront one soul in a public place. So I'm not saying there's something cowardly about you. There's something cowardly about all of us, and we will not continue God's work unless we are certain that He is God and He's wrought this change in our lives. There's no sense trying to get you to do this, or someone trying to get me to do this, unless we know for certain that He is who He says He is. Do you know that? By the way, with that certainty comes other certainties about Him hearing and answering prayer and lots of other things. So there must be certainty. Number two, there must be clarity. Clarity. Let's turn back to the book of Acts just for a moment. Chapter 1. Clarity. I want you to listen to this. Again, verse 1, chapter 1. The former treaties have I made, O Theophilus, of all that Jesus began both to do and teach, until the day in which He was taken up, after that He through the Holy Ghost had given commandments unto the apostles whom He had chosen, to whom also He showed Himself alive after His passion by many infallible proofs. You might want to mark that expression. By many infallible proofs, being seen of them 40 days and speaking of the things pertaining to the kingdom of God. There was clarity, such clarity. These 40 days gave such clarity. And they were able to speak about the kingdom of God. They were able to speak about the risen Christ. They were able to testify about His wounded body. Such clarity. A portion of authority is found in clarity. Clarity is a part of speaking with authority. It's clear to you who He is. I'm certain of that. And so I speak with clarity. I don't just talk like this. You know, there's a real God and He loves you. You need to know Him. That doesn't bring people to the Lord. It might make people aware of God. Or to say out here somewhere, these hills are beautiful. You know, God made them. That's why God gave His only begotten Son. Everybody knows there's a God. Every person ever born knows there's a God from the testimony of conscience and creation. God says that. A man may say, I'm an atheist. I don't believe in God. Well, the Bible calls him a fool because he's trampled over the evidence God's given him that there is a God in conscience and creation. But we speak now with clarity about the understanding we've gotten from God, the work that only God can do, that He gives us understanding of how all of this really is true. It's not some comic character. It's not some invasion like we might think about body snatchers or something from outer space. This is what God has done, and He's done it in my life. I'm a witness of this, and I'm going to speak with clarity. And by the way, you can be a teenager and speak with clarity. You can be an old man and speak with clarity. And you can be a young person and speak with clarity. I'm going to tell you this. There's not one young married couple in the world that does not think at some time their home and marriage is falling apart. There's not one woman growing up from being a young girl into adulthood that doesn't have some battle

0: about purpose and who God is and what God has for them. And no young man lives without that. And now, just to add to the confusion, we've mixed up so much about gender and muddied the water and people thinking things that aren't true. The devil is the father of lies. In other words, he invented the lie. And so he's got all versions of that lie. He's the father of it, Jesus said. The truth is not in him. He can't even speak the truth. It's not in him. And so if we're going to do God's work, we must speak with clarity. We have to work at it. If you came to take a math test and you had a certain course in Algebra 2 or trigonometry or geometry or something, and you want to just bluff your way around, they'd say, no. We've got to have factual clarity about this. Be clear. If you're writing some paper and you're trying to prove an argument on something and some debate or written thing you're doing, the person who's assigned that to you needs clarity, logic and clarity. Luke said, I've laid this out in order. I've laid this out with logic. Now you need clarity. No doubt he is who he says he is. And then speak about him with clarity. We must work at that. We must practice. That may sound silly to some of you. Sort of like the people who told me when I answered the call to preach, the first preaching I did, they said, don't you just open your mouth and God fills it? I said, really, I've never said anything I didn't study or didn't say anything that didn't come off of something I had not studied. Now, you may not believe that. You may think, you know, it's just, you know, God has some sort of being flying around just helping. I know God is with me. But you work at how you're going to say things. You improve your vocabulary. You ask God to be your best, filled with his spirit. And ask God to give you clarity. I said to a young man recently, open your mouth. Speak so I can understand you. It wasn't about what he didn't know. It's about he should work harder at saying it with clarity. Now you say, well, God will use, yes, he'll use anybody. But if we know we want to be used of God, we should work at being the best tool we can possibly be for God to use. Amen. Work at your witness. Think about how you're going to approach people. Use a direct approach. Let me ask you a question. Let me ask you this question. Then you've got to answer the question. Then you've got to ask the question. Do you know for sure if you die today, you go to heaven? Or maybe the question is, do you know the Lord Jesus as your personal Savior? Then you have to talk about who Jesus is. But to continue God's work, we must have clarity. No one can follow the leader if they don't know what the leader's going to do. So you have to spell it out. There's some people who get aggravated at me for repeating things. They really do. There's some people who get aggravated at me because of summarizing things when I've given it in a sermon. They say, well, I got it when it came out the first time. But I'm trying to work on clarity. I'm trying to convince. New Testament preachers speak convincingly with clarity. Then if God's work is going to continue, we need Christ. Would you write his name down? The Lord Jesus Christ. He said, I'll be with you always. You say, isn't that assumed? No. No. Let me tell you the big temptation. The big temptation is to get improved in an area and then try to do your best at it. The big temptation is to try to get the how and leave out the why and the who. We train people to witness. We use our hand. God gave us a hand, and so we take five fingers and we say, now we talk to people about God loves them. God loves all people, and we give a scripture verse. We take the pointing finger and say, all men are sinners, and give a scripture verse and illustrations. We take the tallest finger on our hand and say, sin must be paid for. The wage of sin is death, and we explain that with scripture verse illustrations. Then we take our ring finger and say that Christ paid for our sin, and we work at who Christ is so we can explain who Christ is and how he could pay our sin debt. Then we come to the little finger on this hand, and we say, here's what you must know. We must personally pray and receive Christ by faith as Savior. And we talk about those five things. And you could learn to do that. Some would be better than others at doing that. I still do that everywhere I am. No matter what I'm reading or talking about, I hold my thumb to remind me that God loves all people because I'm trying to give a logical presentation of the gospel. I hold my pointing finger. When I'm talking to somebody about Jesus, I'll have my hands like that. They don't notice that, but I have a hold of my finger because it's telling me, you know, that all men are sinners. Then I take the largest finger and I say, and our sin has wages. The wages of sin is death. We must pay the debt. And the good news is Christ paid our debt for us. The Lord Jesus Christ, God who became a man without ceasing to be God. Christ who is co-equal, co-existent, eternally existent with God the Father and God the Holy Spirit. You say, well, you talk about these theological things. Look, I'm not trying to convince them. I'm trying to do the best job I can speaking with certainty and clarity. It's the Holy Spirit who's working to convince them. And they must personally pray and receive Christ by faith as Savior. And I would say something like this. I want to pray with you. And when I get through, I'm just going to pray a brief prayer. And I want to ask you this. When I get through, I'm going to ask you if you'll ask God to forgive your sin and trust Jesus Christ as your personal Savior today. Then I wouldn't pray loudly in a public place. If I'm in a public place, I'd get in a quiet side somewhere. Lord, thank you for this opportunity. I pray for Jim. I pray that he'll trust you as his Savior today. Now, Jim, while our heads are bowed, would you ask God right now to forgive your sin and trust the Lord Jesus Christ as your personal Savior? I can lead you in this prayer, not to me, but to God, if you'd like to pray. Dear Lord, just pray softly out loud. Dear Lord, I know that I'm a sinner. I know that I'm a sinner. If I died without Christ, I'd go to hell. I know Christ died for me. Forgive my sin, come into my life, and be my Savior. Slowly I leave in that prayer. Now, God said, whosoever shall call upon the name of the Lord shall be saved. Did you call on him? God says, for God so loved the world that whosoever believeth in him should not perish. That means never go to hell, but have everlasting life. That's God's promise. Do you believe God would keep his word? Yes, then you took him at his word. I want you in your own words to thank the Lord for hearing your prayer, forgiving your sin, coming into your life today. And I help him. He prays and we rejoice. Then I talk to him about what he'll do now as a Christian. He's been born again. He's had a new birth. Now look, you say, well, are all of them saved? I wouldn't lead them that far if I didn't believe they were trusting the Lord. But that's in God's hands. I'm just doing my best to speak with certainty and clarity and have Christ with me. If you and I are going to continue God's work, we have now converted God's work, not continuing God's work. We've added so much baggage on, so many things we're doing, so many things we're doing, and some of them necessary things in the work of the Lord. You know, care and safety, education. You ever stop and think how much of time and energy it takes to teach a child in a private Christian school or to establish a college? And the thing about that, or to have a church and build buildings and have pews and all of that, you ever think about the demands and the simplicity of the gospel gets lost in all of that, and everything that's a byproduct becomes a goal, when the goal is, this is the work of God, to believe on him whom the Father has sent. And we have to reel it back in sometimes. You say, well, we're not going to do away with the buildings. We're not going to do away with the schools. No. We're going to do the best we can at those, but we're not going to excuse ourselves when we converted this and pretend that's the work of God, when Jesus himself said the work of God is to witness and bring people to himself. How many of us, Pastor, how many of us would say we need to work harder at continuing God's work? Would you raise your hand? Now, here's the amazing thing. God forbid, but if somebody was right outside our building tonight and had a terrible accident and lay there dying and said, somebody tell me about heaven and hell and Jesus before I leave here. There's not one person, I would imagine, not one person in this congregation that couldn't do that. You could do that. But what is it that will move us to begin at Jerusalem and make that God's work our work? Would you pray for me that I can keep working at this, not only in my own life, but in the life of this church? I believe when we really get after this like we should, that God will meet us and we'll see miraculous things take place. Do you believe that? Now, we're witnessing church. We probably see 100 people make professions of faith every week through the efforts of our church. But every one of us has a story to tell. May God help us to tell that story. I love you, and I love being the pastor here. I truly do. And I want to be a better one. Let's bow in prayer, may we?
1: In Psalm 105, the first three words, let's say them together. Ready, begin. Oh, give thanks. Try it again, shall we? Oh, give thanks. God wants us to be a people that are in a constant state of giving thanks. That's thanks is the next three words. Oh, give thanks. Where? Say it together, church. Unto the Lord. Oh, give thanks. Unto the Lord. We've been doing that tonight for the shoes on my feet, plenty to eat, the church I worship and attend, my family. God's been so good. You stop and think of what the Lord has done for us. He's given us salvation. He has justified us. He's declared us righteous. He sanctified us. He set us apart. He sealed us. He adopted us. He put our name in the book of life. He has a place called heaven for us. Number one, three words. What is it, church, tonight? Say it together. Oh, give thanks. The word is thanks. What's the first word? Thanks. What is it? Oh, give thanks. Oh, give thanks. Put them all three together. Ready? Oh, give thanks. There's word number one tonight is the word thanks. Thanks. On this Thanksgiving Eve, oh, give. What's the word? What's the word? Thanks. There's a second word. Call upon his name. Call. Spurgeon says this of call upon his name. It's call him by his names.
2: Everybody tonight has a name by which we are known. Yet there is one name in this universe that is eternally powerful. It's a name unlike any other name. It's a name that's full of grace and a name that's full of truth.
1: Amen.
2: It's a name that redeems. It's a name that encourages. It's a name that supports.
1: Yep.
2: It's a name that gives hope.
1: Yep.
2: It's a name, not the only name by which we are saved. What a name it is.
1: Amen.
2: This phrase tonight, call upon his name, literally means tonight to call him by his name. The Bible says in Philippians chapter number 2 that God hath also highly exalted him, giving him a name that's above every name.
1: Yep.
2: The song says there is a name that I love to hear. I love it sounds like music in my ears, the sweetest name on earth. There is no other name quite like our God. It's a precious name.
1: Amen.
2: It's a pure name.
1: Yep.
2: It's a powerful name.
1: Amen.
2: Our God tonight, his name is Adonai, our great Lord. His name is Yahweh, the self-existent one. His name is Elohim, the all-powerful one and creator. His name is El Shaddai, the all-sufficient one.
1: Yep.
2: His name is Jehovah Rohi, the Lord. Lord my shepherd. He is the Lord of Nisi, the Lord my banner. He is the Lord Jehovah Jireh, the Lord that will provide. He is the Lord Jehovah Rapha, the Lord who heals. His name is Jehovah Shalom, the God of our peace. His name is Jehovah Shammah. His name is the Lord of hosts. What a God and what a Savior, what a friend. He's Messiah, our deliverer. He is the Lord, the Christ, the anointed one. He is Emmanuel, God with us. What a name our God is this evening. He is the King of all the earth, the King of glory, the King of heaven. He's the King of the saints, the King of nations, the King of Jews, and the King of kings and Lord of lords. He's the Son of God, the Son of man.
1: Amen.
2: The Good Shepherd, the Prince of Peace, the Prince of Life, the Prince of the kings of the earth. And He is our God. He is wonderful, He is powerful, He is mighty God, the everlasting Father.
1: Amen.
2: The Lamb, the Light of the world, the Lion of the tribe of Judah, the Lamb of God that takes away the sins of the world. He is Jesus. He is Jesus Christ. He is Jesus Christ, our righteousness.
1: Amen.
2: He is Jesus of Nazareth.
1: Yep.
2: He is Jesus, the Son of the Most High God. He is our fortress. He is our friend. He is our God. He is our goodness. He is our grace. He is our glory. He is our hope, our high power. And He is God.
1: Amen.
2: He is our rock, our refuge, our salvation, our Savior, our shepherd. He's our song and our shield this evening. The Bible says in Isaiah chapter number 44, in verse number 6, thus saith the Lord, the King of glory, and His Redeemer, the Lord of hosts, I am the first and last. And besides me there is no God. What a name. That at the name of Jesus every knee should bow. Tonight, first, I want to encourage us to call upon His name.
1: Amen. Verse 1, shall we look at it? Oh, give thanks on this Thanksgiving Eve. That's our first responsibility, giving thanks unto the Lord. Second responsibility is call upon the Lord, His name. Make much of His name. Our third responsibility, the Bible says, make known His deeds among the people.
3: Amen. God does not want to be a secret God. When David stood up against Goliath and defeated him, he said, the reason is there's a cause. And what's that cause? So that the whole world may know God in Israel.
1: Amen.
3: God does not want to be a secret God. And God does not want to be a secret Savior either. His plan for us is to go into all the world and preach the gospel to every creature. The good news is the gospel is for everyone. For whosoever shall call upon the name of the Lord shall be saved.
1: Amen.
3: Of Jesus Christ. Is it only is a command? Jesus has commanded us to go and tell the world how to have eternal life. Jesus came and spake unto them, saying, all power is given unto me in heaven and in earth. Go ye therefore and preach all
1: nations. Amen.
3: In the name of the
1: Amen.
3: Son and of the Holy Ghost. An obedient Christian is a soul winning Christian.
1: Amen.
3: Here in Psalm 105, we find that thankful Christians will make known what God has done for
1: them. Amen. Let's review verse number 1. Three thoughts. Oh, give unto the Lord. What's the next word? Call upon His name. Talk to Him by His name. Thirdly, make known. Make known His deeds among the people.
2: Amen.
1: The fourth quality on this Thanksgiving Eve, sing unto Him. Sing psalms unto Him. Our singing is not to man. It's singing unto Him.
2: Amen. Thomas was a preacher who, much like our pastor, believed in a lot of singing. He taught in a Bible college and put together a hymn book for his students. He wrote this hymn. He encouraged his students to sing every morning and every evening in their personal devotion time. We know it as the doxology. Published in 1709.
1: Wow.
2: This hymn was sung every Sunday morning in the church where Pastor attended growing up.
1: That's right.
4: Praise God from whom all blessings.
1: Yes, amen.

0: Amen. We're to give thanks. We're to call him by his name. We're to make known his deeds. We are to sing unto him. And then, number five, we're to talk ye of all his wondrous works. Let's talk about Jesus. We talk about so many things, and nothing wrong with talking about sports. Nothing wrong with talking about electronics. There's nothing wrong with talking about cars, automobiles, and shopping. But the Bible says here that he wants us to talk of his wondrous works. When was the last time you gathered together with a friend and said, "Isn't that a beautiful moon tonight? Wasn't that a beautiful sunset and sunrise today? Aren't those trees beautiful? Aren't those flowers wonderful? Isn't that wind, look at that wind as it blows those trees." God says, "I want you to talk about what I'm doing. Stop talking about what you're doing. Stop talking about all this that's so temporal." And so there's, so far, five items to thanks and to talk about his name and make known, number three, and to sing unto him and talk unto him. I like this one. Glory ye in his holy name. Glory. Glory means I'm going to boast. Boast means I'm going to praise.
1: Amen.
0: And tonight, that's our purpose, to bring praise to his name. And so we do that as Brother Webster sings for us.

0: Amen. Verse 1, I'm to give thanks, I'm to call upon his name and talk about his name. I'm to make known his deeds. I'm to, verse 2, number 4, sing unto him. I'm to, number 5, to talk of him. I'm to glory, which simply means to boast and to praise his name. And then he said, I want you to number next. He said, number 7, I want you to rejoice. I want you to rejoice. Heart of gladness to have joy.
1: This world has very little to rejoice about, but for the Christian, for the child of God, there's much reason to rejoice. The Bible says the heart of them will rejoice that seek the Lord. There's not rejoicing in the newspaper. There's not rejoicing.
0: Come on.
1: There's not always rejoicing at the workplace. There's not always rejoicing in the economy, but there's always rejoicing for those that seek the Lord. The Apostle Paul, in Philippians chapter 4 and verse 4, he said, rejoice in the Lord always, and again I say rejoice. That one verse really sums up our responsibility for rejoicing. Number one, we see that there is a command to rejoice. You see, for the Christian, rejoicing is not optional. Having joy and being happy and praising the Lord and thanking the Lord, that's not when you feel like it. That's a command from the Word of God that we are to rejoice in the Lord. Secondly, we see there's a time to rejoice. And it's not just at 6:30 p.m. on Wednesday night. It's not just Sunday mornings at 10 or 11 or Sunday nights at 6 p.m. But the command is to rejoice in the Lord always.
0: Amen.
1: And how sad sometimes for us that it takes a Thanksgiving season or a Christmas season to stop and rejoice and praise God. But for the Christian, we ought to realize there's a command to rejoice. There's a time to rejoice. But thirdly, there's a reason to rejoice. The Apostle Paul said, rejoice in the Lord.
2: Amen.
1: And I want to tell you, we have reason to rejoice. And a thankful Christian, a thankful person, will truly have a heart of gladness and a heart of joy. And a thankful person will rejoice in the Lord.
0: And then if you'll notice, not only do we rejoice that seek the Lord, verse number 4, so very important, seek the Lord and his strength, seek his face forevermore. Seeking God is number 8.
3: Child, you remember playing that game, hide and seek?
0: Yeah.
3: What would happen? One of your friends would go, or several of your friends would go to hide somewhere, and you would do everything you could to find him or her. You wouldn't stop. You would look everywhere you had to until you saw his face again. In this passage, the psalmist commands us to seek the Lord. Three times we see that word in these two verses, to seek. To seek is to earnestly strive for. To search out by any means. Specifically, the word here is to search out in worship and prayer. To search out God in worship and prayer. To follow is the word here we find in these three parts. To earnestly strive after. To search out by any means. To follow. And here's the good news. Unlike your childhood friend, God is not trying to hide from you. God is not trying to hide from me. He desires to walk with us and to talk with us. Three times this word is found, seek, and we find three benefits. If you look at verse number 3, please, it says, let the heart of them rejoice that seek the Lord. When you seek the Lord, the first benefit we see here, it will bring you great pleasure.
0: Amen.
3: Let the heart of them rejoice. It will cause you to rejoice. It will cause you to have pleasure. Secondly, we see it will bring great power. Seek the Lord. You see in verse number 4, and his what, church?
2: Right.
3: His strength.
0: Yeah.
3: When we seek the Lord, we find great power we do not have on our own. And lastly, it will bring his lasting presence in our lives. Verse number 4, seek his face evermore. When you play hide and seek, what were you doing? Looking for that person to find them, to see their face once again. This Thanksgiving, church, may we be guilty of seeking the Lord, to earnestly strive after, and we'll find great pleasure. There'll be rejoicing. May we be guilty of seeking the Lord, to search out by any means, and we'll find great power we have not known before. May we seek to seek the Lord, to follow after, and we will find his lasting presence, his face, evermore.
2: Amen.
0: Lastly, tonight, we see in verse number 5, the last word he says, I want you to remember. Thanks, call, make known, sing, verse 2, talk, glory, rejoice, seek. And then he said, I want you to remember. I want you to remember his marvelous works. The word remember is simply this: to remind yourself. As we go to bed tonight or as we get up tomorrow morning, let's remind ourselves. Let's remind ourselves in the morning, if you know Christ, I'm saved. Remind yourself, whatever you find yourself doing, and God bless you, dear ladies, will be working in the kitchen undoubtedly. You'll be busy and there'll be so much on your mind. But perhaps if you're up before the rest of the crowd, as you're working, could you remind yourself that you're born again? Can we remind ourselves as we may be doing some things around the house tomorrow, fellas, that God saved us? Remind ourselves that the Holy Spirit of God came and lived within us, and he lives within us. Remind ourselves that we're alive and that God has been so good to us. On this Thanksgiving Eve, as we give thanks, there's a ninefold reason to give thanks. Our heads are bowed. Before we conduct the invitation, I'll call on Brother Brent Strofe to lead us in prayer. Then we're going to move right into the invitation and our service will be over. And tonight I want to encourage many of you to come and kneel as couples and individuals and as families. Let's have a word of prayer.
2: I would like for you to take the word of God, please, and turn with me to the book of Acts. If you have your Bible open to the book of Acts, we're going to be reading from the 24th chapter of the book of Acts, beginning with verse 10. Acts chapter 24 and verse 10. I hope you remember that I'm bringing a series of messages on I am a Christian. And because I'm a Christian, that should answer 1,000 questions that people have. I'm a Christian. What does it mean to say I'm a Christian? Years ago, when I was pastoring in Paterson, New Jersey, I met so many people who had such an ignorance of things and so many people on the other end of that that had such a knowledge of Scripture. But I soon learned that there was a biblical ignorance, a spiritual ignorance in that area of the world that was seldom found anywhere else that I had been. And so I determined every time I would say I'm a Christian, I would explain when I was preaching or teaching the Word of God what it meant to be a Christian. So often I would say, I'm a Christian. That means I've asked God to forgive my sin and by faith trusted the Lord Jesus Christ, Christ alone as my personal Savior. Or I might say, I'm a Christian. That means I recognize I was a sinner, that Christ became a man without ceasing to be God, and the Son of God died for my sin, and I ask him to forgive my sin and come into my life. Or I might put it another way, saying, I'm a Christian. And there was a time in my life when someone took the Bible and explained to me God loved me, that I was a sinner, my sin had to be paid for. Christ paid my sin debt, and I personally asked him to forgive my sin and by faith trusted him as my Savior. But I determined that I would never say I'm a Christian without explaining in some way, sometimes an abbreviated way, what I meant by saying I'm a Christian. And when I say to anyone of you, I am a Christian, what do you assume by that? Everywhere I'm reading things like the confusion among what's called Christendom, the confusion in churches. As I've told you many times, they say that our age will be classified as the age of the great unraveling. When so many things that were promoted for certainties now have question marks. So I think it's good to give some clarification to what it means to be a Christian. I found in this passage of Scripture at least 10 things that the Apostle Paul is dealing with. Perhaps I'll give you that list before long, and I want to bring a Bible message from each of those things. Now remember that Paul now is a prisoner in Caesarea. He's going to be a prisoner of Rome as he leaves from here on his way to Rome. And he stands before certain people witnessing and giving a testimony. His accusers had followed him to this coastal area of Caesarea Maritime. And the Bible begins the story with Paul standing there and the accusers coming and saying things like, "We found this man a pestilent fellow, a mover of sedition. And among all the Jews throughout the whole world, and a ringleader of the sect of the Nazarenes, who hath also gone about to profane the temple." So on and on they go, breaking our law. And then Paul is called on to speak, and the Bible says in verse 10 of chapter 24 of Acts, "Then Paul, after that the governor had beckoned unto him to speak, answered, 'For as much as I know that thou hast been of many years a judge unto this nation, I do the more cheerfully answer for myself, because that thou mayest understand that there are yet but 12 days since I went up to Jerusalem for to worship. And they neither found me in the temple disputing with any man, neither raising up the people, neither in the synagogues nor in the city, neither can they prove the things whereof they now accuse me. But this I confess." And when I read that, I'm listening now with eyes and ears wide open. God, speak to me. What is he confessing? "But this I confess unto thee, that after the way which they call heresy, so worship I the God of my fathers, believing all things which are written in the law and in the prophets, and have hope toward God, which they themselves also allow, that there shall be a resurrection of the dead, both of the just and unjust. And herein do I exercise myself to have always a conscience void of offense toward God and toward men." If you're in the habit of marking things in your Bible, we've come to this particular expression. Remember, he said, "This I confess unto thee, that after the way," he's talking about the way of the cross. He's talking about what the Lord Jesus said, "I am the way, the truth, and the life. No man cometh unto the Father but by me." He's declaring to them that he is a follower of the Lord Jesus Christ. He enjoys telling people on the Damascus Road, he was going to persecute Christians, that he met the Lord and Christ changed his life. The Bible does say, and he penned those words under the inspiration of the Spirit of God, "If any man be in Christ, he's a new creature. Old things are passed away. Behold, all things are become new." He's identifying with this way. And if you're truly a Christian and you know the Lord Jesus as your personal Savior, you ought to be unashamed to identify yourself as one of those who's come the way of the cross, trusting in Christ and Christ alone for your soul's salvation. But he continues this testimony in the presence of his enemies and says, "But this I confess unto thee, that after the way which they call heresy, so worship I the God of my fathers." If you're in the habit of marking things in your Bible, I want you to mark that expression. "So worship I the God of my fathers." And I want to deal with this subject of the Christian and his worship. The Christian and his worship. If you were stopped suddenly by someone and they said, "We want you to answer a question for me." And they pose this question to you: "Define worship for me. Tell me what you mean as a Christian when you speak on the subject of worship." We call the services of our church worship services, but we're not worshiping just because we call it a worship service. Paul is declaring here his worship of the God of his fathers. He's identifying with the God of his fathers. He's declaring to these people, in the midst of these people who are actually his accusers and enemies, that there is no one and no thing that comes before the Lord God to him. He's declaring that he is given to the Lord. Now here's a man of education, learning, culture, prestigious in his field as a leader among the Jews, a member of the select group who made up the Sanhedrin. As a matter of fact, we don't need to forget that just years earlier, he helped put to death a man by the name of Stephen, who made the same claim that he's now making. Just to hear Stephen preach his sermon, a great historical sermon identifying Jesus Christ to be co-equal and coexistent with God eternal, God the Father, and God the Holy Spirit. And when Paul heard that testimony of Stephen as Saul of Tarsus, he was so angered by it that he held the clothes of people who partially disrobed themselves to have free movement to pick up stones and put to death this man Stephen. He can never forget now seeing Stephen's eyes and seeing Stephen's face and seeing Stephen's bravery as he went out to meet God. And the thing he hated most is the very thing God used to speak to him and bring him to Christ. It's amazing how the Lord works that way, isn't it? But we're talking about the Christian and his worship. I have talked many times, preached many times on the subject of worship in this church over these years. I've written a book on worship. I hope you've read it. I've written a booklet on worship just to get people into it. But when we consider the subject of worship in this context, I'm not going to try to be elaborate and cover all the ground, but I want to emphasize the simplest things about worship, and I want you to mark them down. I want you to get them, not just to get them and receive them and repeat them, but I want you to get them to see if this is true of your own life. We cannot limit worship to our times of coming together in a church service, as they say corporately, gathering together to worship. It's wrong to limit worship to that period of time, though we ought to be here to lift up the Lord, to see Him high, exalted, and lifted up, and to worship and adore Him, to sing about Him, to pray to Him, and believe Him for what we need. But that's not the limitation of our worship. Because God is everywhere, always present, and almighty, we can worship Him in a moment, anywhere, at any time, as we fasten our spiritual eyes upon Him and begin to adore Him and praise Him. And I want to give a little principle here I believe to be true. You may disagree with me. I believe in some of those difficult times in a Christian's life, in the most difficult times, in the most difficult situations, in the most difficult places, we find true worship going on in a Christian's life. There's no doubt in my mind about that. And I want you to know in those moments, not only are we facing fearsome odds or some frightening thing, it's there that God allows us to get a glimpse of Him and who He is and the fact that He is able and truly worthy of our worship. Worthy of our worship. Before we leave this text, I want us to consider it there. Remember who Paul is surrounded by. Remember what they've said about him. Remember that the people he once worked with, who had been called not only his associates, but perhaps equals, comrades in arms, people committed to the same Jewish faith. He's standing there. And there's no doubt that he was familiar with many of them. And he knew the fierceness of their attitude and the fearsomeness. The thing they wanted was to kill him. They'd already made a plan to kill him, and he escaped that by miraculously moving out of their reach. God did all of that for him to save him as a gospel preacher. But now they're trying to bargain with the people who have arrested him because he's a Roman citizen. They couldn't just take him into their hands. He was not only a Jewish leader at one time, but a Roman citizen, so they couldn't just do with him as they pleased. The law forbade it. And they could threaten to kill him. They could try to kill him. They could pledge to kill him. But they couldn't reach him to kill him because he was under the protection. Remember the great army that was called to Jerusalem just to escort him to Caesarea. But he knows in their heart that's what they want to do. And so I want you to use your imagination for a moment. Sometimes the imagination can just go to the evil side of things, but I want you to use your imagination and just try to see this man standing here in this great palace of kings on the seacoast of the Mediterranean in a city called Caesarea, and being called on to speak. And when he looks around, he knows he's not in a friendly audience. Not only are there adverse situations, but there's people there who would kill him in a moment if they had it and they were free to do it. And I believe when he talks about worship here, at that moment, he's looking to the Lord, adoring the Lord, and praising the Lord, and finding strength in the Lord, worshiping God as he's facing this terrible circumstance. And I believe if you look at this, I want to make this as practical as possible, you will find some of the most difficult days of your life brought you into a place of worship. It wasn't a church service. It was a dangerous peril you faced. It was a circumstance beyond your control. It was news that shook you. And you knew as a believer, as a person who trusted the true and living God as Savior, you knew in that moment that the only place you could look to get what you needed was to the Lord. You didn't wait to get to church on Sunday or on Wednesday or some special meeting, that you had access to God. And I have access to God through the Lord Jesus Christ, who ever liveth to make intercession for us. And we came actually into the courtroom of the Almighty God, and we worshiped Him and adored Him and praised Him that He was greater than our circumstance. And that's where Paul is, among these threatening people. And he declares here, "But this I confess unto thee, that after the way they call heresy, so worship I the God of my fathers." And I believe as he spoke those words, he was actually worshiping the true and living God. Let me give you just a few things. And I want you to write the Bible references down. And if you'll turn with me to a number of them, and then we'll give you a couple of things to remember and carry out of here, and I hope you'll pass them along to other people. Let's go to the Psalms first. I want you to look with me in the Psalm 46. We can begin Psalm 46 with, "God is our refuge and strength, a very present help in trouble. Therefore will not we fear, though the earth be removed, and though the mountains be carried into the midst of the sea, though the waters thereof roar and are troubled, though the mountains shake with the swelling thereof." Selah, our pause and praise. Stop to worship that God, the word could imply. "There is a river, the streams whereof shall make glad the city of God, the holy place of the tabernacle of the Most High. God is in the midst of her. She shall not be moved. God shall help her," and that right early. "The heathen raged. The kingdoms were moved. He uttered his voice. The earth melted. The Lord of hosts is with us. The God of Jacob is our refuge." Selah. "Come, behold the works of the Lord, what desolations he hath made in the earth. He maketh wars to cease unto the ends of the earth. He breaketh the bow and cutteth the spear in sunder. He burneth the chariot in the fire." And here's what I want to bring you to, verse 10. Make sure you remember it. "Be still. Be still. Be calm. You're surrounded by every peril imaginable, but nothing and no one can harm you unless God permits it. Be still. That's worship. Be still and know that I am God. I'll be exalted among the heathen. I will be exalted in the earth. How many of you can recall that God's let you live through some tremendous circumstance that staggered you to think about? Your strength was exhausted. And in that weakest of moments, you looked to the Lord and became still. Everything still. Your mind couldn't think about other things. You thought about God and His greatness, what God was able to do. Now you're not staggered by what you're facing. You're staggered by the greatness of Almighty God. And you're praising Him and worshiping Him that He's bigger and greater than your circumstance. It might have been alongside a bed of a sick child. Or one night when you were praying with your wife over a wayward child. But you became still before God. And He became exalted in your life. As I said earlier, you didn't wait to go to church on Sunday to start your worship. You worshiped God and praised Him for who He is. We need to know Him. That's why Peter wrote that we ought to grow in the grace and knowledge of the Lord Jesus Christ. We're walking with Him, traveling with Him, and we need to know Him. Because any moment we may need Him more than we need anybody or anything in the world. And He's designed so that because of Christ's death, burial, and resurrection, and His ascension, that we have immediate access to God. Not just something about God, not just some knowledge of God. I want to tell you something. We can go right into God's presence and have immediate access to God and worship and adore Him. And I believe in that circumstance, Paul found himself in Caesarea. There was worship there. Worship. And I want you to write a couple of things down. Number one, worship brings a clarity nothing else can provide. A clarity. The term Paul uses here is the God of our fathers. The God of our fathers. Look at it again, would you please? He says, so worship I the God of my fathers. These Jews are in the audience. They're standing there with whatever snarl they have on their faces and evil in their eyes, intending to do harm to Him if they have the opportunity. And he makes this statement connecting the God of the Old Testament with the God of the New Testament, declaring in a way that Jesus Christ is the Jehovah God. There's no difference. He's become convinced of this. He's found this clarity. Everything you read about the greatness of God in the Old Testament, you're reading about the Lord Jesus. When you get the New Testament, the Bible says that Jesus Christ is the Creator. When you read about God creating in the book of Genesis and speaking the world into existence, that's God the Son, the Creator God, co-equal, co-existent. Worshiping God brings clarity about the things you need to have clarity about. Notice again, if you'll turn with me, please, back in the New Testament to the Gospel according to John, the Lord Jesus worked so hard teaching His disciples, and when He finished teaching them and went to the cross to bleed and die and went to Calvary and bled and died, He said, there are many other things I want to teach you, but you can't get it now. But the Holy Spirit will come and teach you. He'll guide you into all truth. But while He was with them, listen to what He said in front of them and to their hearing in the Gospel according to John. Look at it, chapter 5. Therefore the Jews, verse 18, sought the more to kill Him because He not only had broken the Sabbath, but said also that God was His Father, making Himself equal with God. Paul said, I'm not worshiping some strange God. He said to these Jewish leaders who came to take His life, I'm not disrupting Judaism. I'm worshiping the God of the Bible. I'm worshiping the same God you see demonstrating his power in the Old Testament. I'm worshiping the God of my fathers. Jesus Christ is the one who completes God's revelation to us. The Bible is God's revelation of himself, and so he progressively gives us that revelation. He says that he is the Almighty God to Abraham, and then he tells Abraham that you're going to have a baby at age 100 and your wife at age 90. And he tells them that because it would have been unbelievable except the fact he's already revealed himself as the Almighty God. And then the Bible goes on to say, not only has he revealed himself as the Almighty God, he keeps progressively revealing himself till finally he's perfectly revealed. The invisible God, the God that no man can see and live, made himself.

in and was shining in the Shekinah glory of God, they recognized this is God. There's no doubt about it. He went on in this fifth chapter of John to talk about that he was equal with God the Father. Let me just read a bit of it if you're still there in John chapter 5. Then answered Jesus in verse 19 and said unto them, verily, verily, I say unto you, the Son can do nothing of himself but what he seeth the Father do. For what things soever he doeth, these also doeth the Son. In other words, I'm equal with God the Father in my works. The Father, verse 20, the Father loveth the Son and showeth him all things that himself doeth. And he will show him greater works than these, that ye may marvel. He's equal with God, and equal with God not only in his works, he's equal with God in knowledge. And notice he goes on to say, the Father, as the Father raises up the dead and quickeneth them, even so the Son quickeneth whom he will. He's equal with God in raising the dead. For the Father judgeth no man, but hath committed all judgment unto the Son. And he's equal with God the Father in judgment. The Bible says that all men should honor the Son, even as they honor the Father. He's equal with God the Father in honor. We get clarity about who Christ is in our worship. People say, who are you worshiping? We're worshiping the Lord Jesus Christ. That's who we're worshiping. I want you to go to the book of Hebrews just for a moment. Let me read just a few verses in the beginning of the book of Hebrews. The Bible says in verse 1 of chapter 1, God, who at sundry times and in divers manners spake in time past unto the fathers by the prophets, hath in these last days spoken unto us by his Son, whom he hath appointed heir of all things, by whom also he hath made the worlds, who being the brightness of his glory and the express image of his person and upholding all things by the word of his power, when he had by himself purged our sins, sat down on the right hand of the majesty on high. He's talking about the Lord Jesus Christ, who is now given to us as the express image of the invisible God. You want to know the invisible God, the only one worthy of our worship? The Creator God, the one who says he's from everlasting to everlasting. He has no beginning. He has no ending. You want to know him and who he is? See him in his Son, the Lord Jesus, who is the express image of the invisible God. Worship brings us to clarity. This clarity helps us because the higher and clearer our vision of God, the clearer everything else becomes. Let's look at an Old Testament example in the book of Isaiah. Let's do it quickly. Turn there, would you please? Isaiah chapter 6. The Bible says in verse 1, in the year that King Uzziah died, I saw also the Lord sitting upon a throne, high and lifted up. His train filled the temple. Above it stood the seraphims. Each one had six wings. With twain he covered his face. With twain he covered his feet. With twain he did fly. And one cried unto another, holy, holy, holy. Somewhere in the margin of your Bible, the thrice holy God. Holy God the Father. Holy is God the Holy Spirit. Holy is God the Son. Holy, holy, holy is the Lord of hosts. The whole earth is full of his glory. And the post of the door moved at the voice of him that cried, and the house was filled with smoke. Then said I, woe is me, for I am undone, because I'm a man of unclean lips, and I dwell in the midst of a people of unclean lips. For mine eyes have seen the King, the King, the Lord of hosts. In other words, as we see God high, holy, exalted, lifted up, that's what we're doing in worship. That's why when we come to sing, we sing about the Lord Jesus and not some little cheap diddly something that somebody wrote that doesn't lift up and exalt the Lord. That's why when we pray, it's all eyes upon the Lord, and we're praying in unison, looking to Christ, the author and finisher of our faith. That's why when we preach, the preaching ought to bring us to Christ and the exalted one. If it doesn't, it's not Bible preaching as we're worshiping the Lord. But you don't have to just wait to get in a church service to get that clarity. You can be troubled, perplexed, in danger, whatever the case may be. And you

could find clarity about what to do, where to go, decisions to make. I imagine I shouldn't say this, but I'm going to be perfectly transparent with you. Here I am after all these years, and people say, we want to sell your house and sell you another house. And then while that's going on, we want to sell you another house and sell you another house. And I know certain things we need to build. We need to build a nursery facility. We need to build a new facility for young people. We need to build educational space. We need to improve lots of things. We've tried twice, not once but twice, go to the building people downtown in the county, and they won't let us go to a certain direction that way toward that road. And so we want to get the property necessary to cover the road so it's no longer a limit. But I know there's so many things God is opening doors to. I don't know what to do first. I'm imagining to buy the property I've been promoting to you. But how do I get clarity? I don't get clarity driving around the property and looking at things and trying to talk about it. I've done that. I've done some of it for more than 30 years. But I get the clarity I need by worshiping God and getting a clear vision of God and who He is and trusting that God will show me what to do. That's why when we've lost worship, we're just like wanderers in the darkness, finding the best way we think we should go. I don't want that. I don't want to live my life independent of God. He has captured me. He's constrained me by His love. I want to know what is God's way. That's why when I see so much silliness in churches today, I think, what in the world has happened to God? You ought to read some of these people who talk about what kind of pastor they want to find, what kind of music they want to have. You ought to read some of this junk. Idea meetings. Bring your best idea. What about bringing God into the meeting? They don't even know how to see God and how to get the clarity that comes from the vision God can give. And we have to keep that alive here and keep turning to the Lord and believing God's word and trusting in the Lord. The unbeliever and the secular person and the Christian who's playing Christian will never understand that. But I want you to know from our worship, God gives clarity. The prophet Isaiah got clarity here. And the Lord said, who will go for me? Who will serve me? The word of God says in verse 8 of Isaiah 6, and I heard the voice of the Lord saying, whom shall I send? Who will go for us? Then, that's one of the great words in the Bible with the context we have. Then, after I've seen the Lord, after I've worshiped God, then I said, here am I, send me. Do you get it? All of that was preceded by worship. Mission fields are lacking missionaries, and small towns across America are having souls dying and going to hell because nobody will go to a small town. It's not a big thing. But when we see the Lord, when we worship God, all that changes as we see the Lord high, exalted, and lifted up. And anything for Him is a great thing. It changes lives. It changes your home. It changes your personal life. If you're having trouble somewhere and you're dealing with a difficult person or you're facing a difficult decision, remember that the answer is not the answer you think it is. The answer is to see the Lord high, exalted, and lifted up. The answer is to worship God, and God will give you clarity. Clarity. Now, I said I wasn't going to preach about a lot of things, but I want you to get one more thing. It gives us courage when we worship. Because our strength is not in ourselves. Moses caught a vision of the Lord in the book of Exodus. He saw the Lord. He turned
God spoke to him through the burning bush. And as God spoke to him through this burning bush, chapter 3 of Exodus, God called him. And the Bible says in chapter 3, verse 10, "Come now, therefore, and I will send thee unto Pharaoh, that thou mayest bring forth my people, the children of Israel, out of Egypt." Moses has gotten cowardly out there in the desert. And Moses said unto God, "Who am I that I should go," verse 11 of chapter 3, "unto Pharaoh?" I don't know the accent of the words or the emphasis of the words, but I can imagine something like this. He was thinking about himself and he spoke in lowliness. Who am I that I should go unto Pharaoh and that I should bring forth the children of Israel out of Egypt? And God said in verse 12, "Certainly I will be with thee. I will be with thee." And the Lord answered Moses again in verse 14 and said, "I am that I am. I'm the eternally present God." And you know the story of Moses walking into the court of Pharaoh. And he saw this powerful human being. Safely, we could say that as far as men were concerned, the most powerful man on earth. But Moses was worshiping God while he was standing there, thinking of God and his greatness. And God gave him a courage he did not have on his own. God gave him the courage to stand in Pharaoh's court and declare the message of God, because he knew God was greater than Pharaoh and God was with him. You know, you and I don't have to be intimidated by people. We're children of God. But you don't know that without worship of God, adoring him and praising him. When Moses gave his testimony, the Bible says when he gave his testimony to the leaders in Israel who were in Egyptian bondage, in chapter 5 and verse 29, "And Moses and Aaron went and gathered together all the elders of the children of Israel. And Aaron spake all the words which the Lord had spoken unto Moses and did the signs in the sight of the people. And the people believed. And when they heard that the Lord had visited the children of Israel and that he had looked upon their affliction, then they bowed their heads and worshiped." Worship implies that we're bowing our heads and acknowledging in the presence of God, there's none other like God. There's no one like God. We come into this place where we say this is a place of worship. We come with that attitude that we're coming to adore and worship someone, not the pastor. The pastor guides us to God. It's not a singer, no matter how well he or she sings. They point us to the Lord because their hearts are bowed when they're singing. And my heart should be bowed before God when I'm preaching. And the truth of the matter is, we come to worship the Lord. When we see the Lord high, exalted, lifted up, listen, please. Then we gain the courage to know this God is with us, to move forward, to trust God. I've had some things face me here, and I thought, how in the world am I going to live through this? I don't bring those to you. I've been knocked down many times. I've gotten out of the bed sometimes and crawled to the kitchen, held up by the walls in the hallway just to walk, and said, how in the world can I continue? That's a time for worship, not pity. To know that God is great. And he's going to see me through. And to thank him and praise him. I'm telling you, worship brings us to clarity.
And worship brings us to courage because we see Him for who He is. And I want you to say, when I'm dead and gone, He pointed us to the Lord, and as He was pointing us to the Lord, we found clarity for matters in our lives. And we found the courage, looking to the Lord, to move forward. Paul said, in the midst of his accusers and enemies threatening to kill him, I want you to know, I know who God is. And I believe that Jesus Christ is God. And I'm worshiping the God of our fathers, my Father. I'm worshiping the true and living God. And no doubt he was worshiping him at that moment, and he knew he's going to see me through this. And he did. And he did. And he did. Let's bow in prayer.

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Let's grab our Bibles and take a new look in the old book with today's message.

In America and around the world, people are being converted in unparalleled numbers to a new religion. And it is the religion of the New Age movement. And if there is something that we ought to be up on, I believe this is one of those things we ought to be up on, really. We know that our world is winding down. We understand that. And that someday the Lord Jesus Christ is coming again. I'm a pre-tribulation premillennialist, and I make no apology for that. I got that from reading the Bible. I remember riding back from a meeting one day with some fellows and telling them that's what I believe. And they said, oh, no. God forbid. I said, that'll ruin you. And back then I was in the convention, and I told the fellow who was the Association of Missionaries, who was a member of our church, and he said, you're going to turn out to be one of those white horse preachers. And he said, they just ruin everything they touch. And I said, well, I can't help but believe it. I find that in the Bible. I preached a sermon on the second coming of Christ, and a little lady came up to me after the meeting, and she said, did you know that you're a premillennialist? And I was just a young kid preacher. I said, no. She said, well, you are. She said, I am too. But she said, better watch out, because I think you and I are the only two in this church. And so we had a time. But we know that when we are gone, that something's going to happen in this world in the tribulation period. And a two-pronged development will take place. One, a political development. The other, religious development. And a one-world government and a one-world religion. I believe our Lord is coming. I believe His coming is at hand. And I believe that for a long, long time. I don't believe we have to look for signs. We're looking for a Savior. But at the same time, we realize that things will be unfolding in our world, things that we can see, things that are happening, that point to certain coming events. And I believe that we are seeing the unfolding of a development of a one world order and the unfolding of the development of a one world religion. And in the unholy Trinity with the devil and the Antichrist and the false prophet, we know that the Antichrist or beast will head that one world government and the false prophet the one world religion. Now, if you've got the idea that this is going to be some off the wall looking strange out of some science fiction mind event and picture, I believe you've missed it. Because the people who are caught up in the New Age movement today are considered by some to be the most popular, the most intelligent, the most winsome, the most charismatic people in the world. And why not? Because someday, stepping on the stage of human history, as far as men are concerned, will be the most charismatic, charming, able leader men have ever known in the eyes of the world. And that will be the person of the Antichrist. But we have to get right on with it, so let's open our Bibles to the very last book in the Bible, the revelation of Jesus Christ given to John on that rocky island in the Aegean Sea, as God unveils the Lord Jesus Christ and his plan and the revelation of Jesus Christ to John. And if you look with me in the 20th chapter of the book of the Revelation, we're going to begin with the 10th verse. I'd like to make a suggestion to you. You may not be able to keep up with the absolutely everything we're trying to cover in condensing a lot of this material in this short time frame. But if you'll get a pen in hand and write down the scripture references and perhaps mark them in your Bible, but at least write down the references, I think it'll be of great help to you. We call this a New Age movement, but really you and I know that we are not dealing with anything new. We know that. We are dealing with a revival of an old, old movement. But the truth is, people around the world are being converted. And we are seeing the rise to the forefront of this New Age movement. I want you to understand something. That there are many, many millions of religious people today who are talking about God and talking even about a Christ. But the God they talk about is not the God of the Bible, and the Christ they're talking about is not the Christ of the Bible. And we need to know the difference.
We need to understand that. And we're doing battle with the devil. It's a spiritual battle. And we're not going to win the battle in the energy of the flesh. But our Lord deals with the devil for the final time in the revelation of Jesus Christ in the 20th chapter. He refers to him with a term that I find most interesting. If you'll take a concordance or simply go through the Bible marking the references to Satan, you'll find that he's referred to by many different terms, many different references, many different titles. But when God finishes with him, the Bible says in Revelation chapter 20 and verse 10, "And the devil that deceived them was cast in the lake of fire and brimstone, where the beast and the false prophet are, and shall be tormented day and night forever." I want you to mark that word deceived. We're looking at unmasking the New Age. Unmasking it. When God finishes with Satan, he says, "And the devil that deceived them." In other words, his entire career was spent in deceiving people. The most dangerous deceiver is the one who most closely imitates the truth. And there is no greater deceiver among men than the devil. If you want to know how good a deceiver the devil is, if you turn back with me in your Bibles just a moment to the 13th chapter of the Revelation of Jesus Christ, as we have unfolding for us in prophecy there in the 13th chapter, the one world order and the one world religion headed by the Antichrist and the false prophet. The Bible says in verse 4 of Revelation chapter 13, "And they worshipped the dragon, which gave power unto the beast, and they worshipped the beast, saying, Who is like unto the beast? Who is able to make war with him?" If you want to know how good a deceiver the devil is, the Bible says he finally succeeds in achieving his goal. His goal, as you know, was to take the position of God Almighty. And the Bible says there's coming a time in our world when people will worship the devil as God. Now that's right before you in the Word of God, Revelation chapter 13 and verse 4. "And they worshipped the dragon." How good a deceiver. We are dealing with deceit. We're dealing with it. If you turn with me back in your Bibles to the book of 1 Chronicles for just a moment, there's something of great interest God gives us in the 12th chapter, a statement made in the 12th chapter of 1 Chronicles in the 32nd verse. The Bible says, "And the children of Issachar, which were men that had understanding of the times, to know what Israel ought to do." The children of Issachar were men that had understanding of the times. You see, not only should we know the Word of God, but we should know something about the world in which we live. And the world that I'm living in today, in this closing decade of the 20th century, is not the same world that I lived in as a boy. My children, who are now grown young men, are not growing up in the same kind of times that I grew up in. Now, the boys and girls that we see around our churches and the children who make up child age in your life are not growing up in the same kind of world that you grew up in. We have moved in our world from an age of materialism into an age of mysticism. The vacuum left by dealing only with the external in our materialistic pursuit is being filled by the mysticism of the East. All the Western culture is known as a materialistic culture. And the pursuit of things has become our pursuit. And we thought that we could bring fulfillment and happiness and fulfillment to people just dealing with the external. But now we're finding out that people are looking for something for the internal, the personal, the internal. The West has been met by the East.
And this Western materialism, with its vacuum spiritually, is being filled with the mysticism of the East. If you know the least thing about economics and the politics of economics today, you're aware that there is an Eastern political bloc from the Far East, referred to as the Pacific Rim, and many of the Asian cultures, people, are involved in that Pacific Rim. And we are highlighting them today as they form this Far Eastern trading bloc, this Asian trading bloc, this Pacific Rim trading bloc in economics. We're highlighting those people and their achievements. And I have nothing personal to gain or to try to prove sounding anti-anyone. But I just want you to make you aware of something. Along with so much of the Eastern economics that's coming into our land, we're also receiving Eastern religions along with it. Now, I'm not faulting the people who bring it in. I'm opposed to it, of course, because it's not the truth of the Word of God. But you and I need to be doing a more effective job of giving people the truth. Our world has moved from an atheistic society to a pantheistic society. We have moved all the way from theism, a belief in a God, a true God, to atheism, to pantheism. Pan meaning that all is God and God is all. And we need to be aware of the times in which we live. Now, the people who are in charge of things today, especially in the media, are trying to convince people in our day and time that it's always been this way, that people have always thought the way they're thinking today. It's just not true. It's just not true. Amen. Humanism came, for the most part, was propagated into our society, I think, through our educational systems, where they're ever learning and never able to come to the knowledge of the truth. One of the great reasons, the great reason, we have Christian education, and we call it Christian education because we are Christ-centered and we believe in the authority of the Word of God. But the world without God is ever learning, and maybe intellectually they may be considered genius, but they're ever learning and never able to come to the knowledge of the truth. And we received a humanistic philosophy through that. But most of this mysticism today is coming through the media. Most of it coming through the media. But it is moving also into our educational system. I brought with me an article I want to share with you from some research done about Christianity disappearing from the public school system in America. The U.S. Department of Education commissioned a man by the name of Paul Vitz, V-I-T-Z, of New York University, to conduct an extensive survey entitled Religion and Traditional Values in Public School Textbooks. Now, this was a survey not commissioned by some Christian group, but commissioned by the United States Department of Education. And Mr. Vitz of New York University did his research, and then he made these comments. And I quote, "The dominant theme is the denial of religion as an actual important part of American life. Sometimes the censorship becomes especially offensive. It is common in these books to treat Thanksgiving without explaining to whom the pilgrims gave thanks. The Pueblo Indians can pray to Mother Earth, but pilgrims cannot pray to God. Never are Christians described as praying to Jesus, either in the United States or anywhere else, in the present or ever in the past. That's being removed from the textbooks in our public schools. That America has been a Christian nation founded on Christian principles is being stricken from the textbooks. The common thing you find in classes is a teacher who has been trained to make fun or mock any traditional hero that has had faith in God." One of the things on the cutting edge today in public education is the movement called the Edison Project. Have you heard of the Edison Project? You ought to know about it. It is the hottest thing in education today. The founder of the Edison Project is a man by the name of Chris Whittle. His world headquarters for his publications and communications network is in Knoxville, Tennessee, where we live. And Mr. Whittle has ventured to say that he's going to start so many thousands of private schools in America under this Edison Project
And they will be schools for profit. And it's well underway. He just was able to get one of the leading fundraisers of a New England Ivy League school to join his staff, and which caused a great uproar, to help him raise the funds for this new educational system in America, competing with public school and showing that it can be better. But we've missed something. Chris Whittle has said that every school he starts, of the thousands of schools that he starts all across America, will be a new age school. There's never been a time when the devil is fighting to get one generation any more than he's fighting in this day and hour. And there's never been a time when God's people ought to know the truth any more than this time and get up and tell the truth and get in the hearts of our people. Now, we're dealing with something that is powerful. Powerful. Not almighty. There's only one almighty. Not omnipotent. Only God is omnipotent. But it's powerful. We're dealing with a powerful, supernatural, powerful element. When I announced over the radio broadcast that we have that I would bring this series of messages, a man came to see me, and he said, I'd like to talk to you about the New Age movement. He said, I'm a Christian, I've been born again, but I used to be a part of the New Age movement. I want to talk to you a little bit about the New Age movement before you begin this series of messages. And I said, I'd be happy to talk to you. And he came to my office, and we spent a long time talking. He said when he and his wife were living out west, that he decided that there was a better way for him to perform in his business. And there are many leading companies in the Fortune 500 number of companies in America that require their employees to go into New Age training. And he said, though I was not employed by one of those companies, I thought I could advantage myself by taking this training. So I paid a great deal of money to learn to meditate. And I did. He said, learn to meditate. My wife also took the training. And we went to classes. We were told and taught how to sit in a lotus position and to clear our minds and to use certain chants, to focus on certain things, to learn to meditate. And he said, I found, I thought, some tranquility in my inner being through this meditation. Someone suggested a little later in the meditation classes that I might be interested in levitation. And he said, I paid $2,000 to learn to levitate. Now he said, I'm not trying to tell you some spooky, mysterious story that isn't true. He said, this is the truth. I took the training, I paid the money, I gave myself over to this, and I learned how to levitate, to be lifted off the earth. He said, we even went on retreats where people were able to raise themselves way off the earth. And we'd behold these people. Now you think a fellow like this is out of his gourd. But I want you to imagine the society in which we live is increasingly secular, with a great big void in life, biblically illiterate. We have an entire generation that does not know the Word of God. They're biblically illiterate. An entire generation that does not know the truth. And we think our job is done when really our job's just started. You think about a biblically illiterate generation, someday via some television network, news network like Ted Turner's network, who is a prominent New Ager, doing a news release on someone levitating off the earth and this person asking, would you like to have this power? It's available. And by the way, it is available. It is available. We need to realize that we're living in a time of increasing spiritual activity. For the first time, according to the Gallup polls, for the first time in the history of this country, more people believe in the teaching of karma and reincarnation than people in America who believe in the resurrection of Jesus Christ. Now, can you imagine? In a recent poll done by the Gallup folks, they said that
We have the highest religious population in the history of our nation. But 80% of the people interviewed do not believe in the deity of Jesus Christ and His sufficiency for salvation. What kind of world are we headed toward? We're headed toward a world where the Antichrist and the false prophet, empowered by the devil, will be in charge for a short period of time that we know as the tribulation. And people by the millions are being swept into this. By the millions. Let me read an article to you about a person involved in education by the name of Dr. Beverly Guillon in Los Angeles. The public school consultant has started a program called Confluent Education. And in her book, Language from Within, she suggests that children in all grades, including kindergarten, be led into guided fantasies. Now that sounds harmless, doesn't it? In her ideas of taking the guided fantasies, she says to the children, close your eyes and relax. I will lead you into a guided fantasy. Imagine a very beautiful valley. Ahead of you is a mountain. You have a magic power now. So climbing is very easy. Now at the top, look into the sun, and as you do, the face of a very wise person slowly appears. You ask, what must I do to find happiness in my life right now? The person answers, listen to this person speaking. You may engage in a conversation with this guide, and when you feel finished with your conversation, come back to us here in the room. Now, there are a lot of things going on in that. Astral travel, out-of-body experience, spirit guides, channels, all of that going on. And by the way, if you don't believe this, turn on the cartoons on Saturday morning sometime and you'll find the very same thing. A generation of children has already been prepared, to believe this. You can drive to any store that sells golden books and start picking a few of those books up. Pick up one from Bugs Bunny called A Birthday Party for Babs. Just pick it up, A Birthday Party for Babs. In that book that children read, it's just exciting children's literature. In that book that children read called A Birthday Party for Babs, there is a secret birthday party being given for a girl named Babs. She thinks no one even knows about her birthday, but Bugs Bunny is planning a birthday party for her. And so she goes through the day around her friends, and she's very downhearted because she thinks she's not going to have a birthday party. During the course of her day, she comes in contact with a girl named Shirley. Shirley has a crystal ball. She can see into the future. And when she gets to a certain location, she receives a surprise birthday party. All her friends are there, including Shirley. And when Shirley is asked how she knew about it, Shirley said she saw it in the crystal ball. She could see it in the future. And of course, the only present that Babs receives at her birthday party is a crystal ball like Shirley's, so she can be guided into the future. Now, you may think that something like that is harmless, but I want to tell you something. The minds of a generation of children are being prepared for the spiritual activity that is going on now in this world. I want you to turn with me in your Bibles, please, for just a moment to the book of Deuteronomy, the 13th chapter. You want to make a note of this. Deuteronomy chapter 13. The Bible says, beginning with verse 1, if there arise among you a prophet or a dreamer of dreams and giveth thee a sign or a wonder. In other words, somebody says, I can do something miraculous.
miraculous. And by the way, there are all kinds of what men determine miraculous things happening. Now, no one but God can adequately foretell the future and correctly and accurately foretell the future. But there are many people today who can tell you all about the past with great detail. If there are demon spirits, and there are, and if they inhabit people, and they do, if they were there to see certain things take place, and they were, then it shouldn't surprise us that where these channels gather and speak with other voices, and U.S. News and World Report says that there are 1,000 of them just concentrated around Los Angeles. They've identified at least 1,000 people who speak with other voices just around that one city. Many of them so well known. Sharon Gliss, one of the TV stars of our day, got up at an award ceremony and she said she thanked Lazarus, spelled like our biblical Lazarus, but Lazarus for her success. That's a spirit guide. And there are many others, Ramtha and many others. And these people can tell you things that no one ought to know. But they were there. These spirits were there. These demon spirits were there. And through the voice apparatus of another human being, they can describe things, and people stand in awe. Now, God says if somebody comes to you and offers you a sign and a wonder, and the sign or the wonder come to pass, whereof he spake unto thee, saying, let us go after other gods. And America has become a garden of gods, which thou hast not known, and let us serve them. Verse 3 says, thou shalt not hearken unto the words of that prophet, or that dreamer of dreams, for the Lord your God proveth you to know whether ye love the Lord your God with all your heart and with all your soul. Now friends, something is going on. A revival of this is taking place in the world. Turn with me again, if you would, to the book of Deuteronomy, to the 18th chapter, and let's begin reading with verse 9. Deuteronomy chapter 18 and verse 9. The Bible says, when thou art come into the land which the Lord thy God giveth thee, thou shalt not learn to do after the abomination of those nations. There shall not be found among you anyone that maketh his son or daughter to pass through the fire, or that useth divination, or an observer of times, or an enchanter, or a witch. No future telling here involved in this. You're not to have anything to do with someone who can tell, so they can tell the future. Or a charmer, or a consulter with familiar spirits, or a wizard, or a necromancer. No communication with the departed. No communication with the dead. For all that do these things are an abomination unto the Lord. And because of these abominations, the Lord thy God doth drive them out from before thee. Thou shalt be perfect with the Lord thy God, for these nations which thou shalt possess hearkened unto observers of time, unto diviners. But as for thee, the Lord thy God hath not suffered thee so to do. Now I'm going to tell you something. If you turn with me to the 29th chapter for just a moment, the Bible says in the 29th verse of Deuteronomy chapter 29, the secret things, and the word occult means secret things. Not always associated with what we might say the devil or demons as far as people are concerned, but the secret things, the occult or secret things. The Bible says the secret things belong to the Lord, our God. But those things that are which are revealed belong unto us and to our children forever, that we may do all the words of this law. Now, I'll tell you something. God has taught us in His Word. God has taught us in His Word to be weary and to beware of this crowd that says, I can do something for you. I can show something to you. I can give you power you've never had before. I can give you peace. I can give you all these things. Would you like to know how? And I'll guarantee you they can begin to meet some of those needs. You see, when the Bible says there's pleasure in sin for a season, even those tricks the devil plays in the New Age movement bring pleasure, but only for a season. Only for a season. The same gentleman who came to my office and told me about his meditation experience and his levitating experience shared with me also how things were flying off the walls in his home and
how his life was about wrecked, and only by pleading the blood of Jesus and trusting Christ for salvation, the prayers of his friends, was he ever delivered from the power of the devil like that. He said, I never knew what I was getting into when I walked in that front door of that experience. I never knew how it would take over my life. I never knew there was such power in the world that was not God's power. But it was there. And it is real. It is real. The New Age movement. There's a principle of Bible study called the principle of first mention. So I want us to turn back to the book of Genesis for a moment. And I want you to make note of something in the book of Genesis. When we start dealing with the devil in Genesis chapter 3, all the tenets, all the doctrine of the New Age movement comes out of this first mention. I want you to make note of it. Our president may be aware, fully aware, or may not be fully aware of what he's doing when he talks about constantly this new world order. But he's talking about something that I'm talking about today. And other leaders around the world with their new world community. Globalism is the agenda for the public education in America. Listen, we need a revival in Christian education. I'd hate to think some of you are talking like I hear some people talking about giving up on Christian education. Now, the Christian school is only one place where we get Christian education, but I'd hate to think you're giving up on Christian education. I'd hate to think. Christian education is the propagation of the truth, friends. It may take place in a classroom. It may take place on a college campus. It may take place in a home and homeschooling. But we must have Christian education. And the most dangerous thing in education today is not the cursing and not the drugs and not the sex and not the pornography. The most dangerous thing in education today is the philosophy that is against God and against God's Word. Don't we understand that? We must have Christian education today. And the devil is a deceiver. God forbid that he use us, any of us, to propagate his plan. Now, when he came to Adam and Eve in the Garden of Eden, Genesis chapter 3, he channeled his message through a serpent. He spoke through this serpent. He channeled it. And that word channel is a big word in the New Age movement. And you can pay. Some people pay hundreds of dollars to go to lectures. And someone comes in, sits on a stool, on a stage, or takes a position in an audience, and the audience is seated, and they begin to talk, and suddenly another voice takes over, and they start giving advice and counsel to people in another voice. And they're channeling a message. There are many books in your New Age bookstores. In every major city in America has a New Age bookstore. Unfortunately, in many so-called Christian bookstores, there's a lot of New Age literature. And there's an abundance of New Age music today. Be very careful about all this things people are selling with these hidden messages in it. I heard the other day about somebody selling the New Testament with it, and you couldn't really hear it, but it was there. I'd be weary of that. That's a New Age principle. Dangerous. Don't give your mind out like that to people's control. Dangerous thing. But notice here what God tells us in Genesis chapter 3. Now the serpent was more subtle than any beast of the field which the Lord God had made. And he said unto the woman, Yea, hath God said, Ye shall not eat of the tree of every garden? And the woman said unto the serpent, We may eat of the fruit of the trees of the garden, but of the fruit of the tree which is in the midst of the garden, God has said, Ye shall not eat of it, neither shall ye touch it, lest ye die. And the serpent said unto the woman, Ye shall not surely die. But God doth know that in the day ye eat thereof, then your eyes shall be opened, and ye shall be as gods, knowing good and evil. Somewhere on a piece of paper, I want you to write these numbers down. Would you please? 1, 2, 3, 4. Would you do that, please? 1, 2, 3, 4. Everything you're going to encounter, especially in the religious aspect of the New Age movement. And by the way, there's a harmonic convergence on the way, so they say.
And the only narrow-minded, bigoted group in the world that's keeping this convergence from taking place are these lopsided, narrow-minded, bigoted, fundamental Christians who say there's only one way to heaven. And if we could just get rid of them, the world could converge in harmony. And somebody's going to step on the stage of human history someday and say, well, I got rid of them for you. We're gone in the rapture. And they think they've been moved into some age of Aquarius. It's going to happen. Going to happen. And we're moving in that direction. You see, the Church of the Living God is a minority of holiness in the midst of a majority of unholiness. Let's thank God that we can serve Him till He comes. The devil starts talking. The first thing he says, ye shall not surely die. That's tenet number one. You shall not surely die. And from that, they build the doctrine of reincarnation, or the recycling of life, or the cyclical life, the cycling of life. I'll come back to these in a moment. Doctrine number two, then your eyes shall be opened. Then your eyes shall be opened. From this, they build the doctrine of enlightenment. Enlightenment. This esoterical experience, this spiritual experience of enlightenment. People say, I've been born again. I've had an experience. I've come alive. I've discovered something. Enlightenment. Doctrine number three, and ye shall be as gods. Ye shall be as gods. The doctrine of pantheism. God is all is God. Finally, man is his own savior. You see, to the New Ager, there's no such thing as sin. It's a knowledge problem. Karma, K-R-M-A, K-R-M-A. You need to know that term. It's everywhere today. It's everywhere. If you see any type of new release on a TV program, whatever, they're talking about karma, karma, karma. Karma replaces sin. Good or bad karma. The accumulation of your good and bad. Good or bad karma. It relieves personal responsibility. I mean, when you're gone, you're gone. It's just your karma passed on to somebody. Hitler didn't meet God with his life, with his evil. Somebody just got his karma. Now you think this is sort of silly, but I'm going to tell you something. I'm going to tell you something. People all over the world are believing this. All over this world they're believing this. You shall be as gods. And Shirley MacLaine comes, I didn't see it, but I read about it at the end of a movie, and stands on a beach shore and says, I am God! I am God! I am God! And she really believes that. They're all gods. You can be God. Isn't that what the devil said? Pantheism. Doctrine number four, you shall know good and evil. And I think it's interesting, the devil admitted there's evil. Good and bad karma. But notice how sly and subtle he is. Not only did he admit there's good and bad, but he said, hey, you don't need God to tell you what is good and bad. You don't need a Bible to tell you what's good and bad. There is no authority. Like the fellow who was speaking at a Harvard meeting to educators and said, we must have return to values. And somebody stood up and said, whose values? When you don't have a Bible, you don't have the authority of Scripture, which I'll enlarge a little in this evening hour as God allows me. But when you don't have the Word of God, you have no standard. How can you have a value system? And the devil said, you don't need God. Get that out of your mind. You can tell what is good and bad. And that is the doctrine of relativism. Relativism. We used to use the term situation ethics. And now they're talking about relativism. Confluent Education is the same program. But relativism. The doctrine of relativism. So the New Age movement falls on those four foundations. Look for them. Let me enlarge just a little on each of them. You need to know how to spot those four things. When you see or hear any of those four things, your antenna ought to run up. And you ought to know.
Something smells bad here. Dangerous. Dangerous. Let's look at that first doctrine. Ye shall not surely die. Reincarnation. Now they believe in the transmigration of the soul. That's nothing new. The Hindus believe it. The Eastern religions promote it. The transmigration of the soul. They couldn't sell it in the West like they sold it in the East, because in the East, you can devolve or evolve. But the Western mind would not settle for the devolving. We don't want you to become a cow. You know, they can't go out and kill a cow because it might be killing grandmother. You cannot devolve in the West. It doesn't work real well. So you must evolve. And they believe in the transmigration of the soul. So you're not going to die. You won't die. You're just going to transmigrate. You're going to move locations to somebody else. And there are a lot of implications in that. Some of them you'll recognize. Let's turn to the book of Job for just a moment. We'll come back here to Genesis chapter 3. And I must move quickly, as you understand. In Job chapter 14, the Bible says in verse 5, seeing his days are determined, the number of his months are with thee. Thou hast appointed his bounds that he cannot pass. Verse 6, Job 14, turn from him that he may rest till he shall accomplish as an hireling his day. For there is hope of a tree if it be cut down, that it will sprout again, and that the tender branch thereof would not cease, though the root thereof wax old in the earth, and the stalk thereof die on the ground, yet through the scent of water it will bud and bring forth boughs like a plant. But man, verse 10, Job 14, but man dieth and wasteth away. Yea, man giveth up the ghost. And where is he? Where is he? Where does man go? They say he just gets recycled to someone else. Your karma determines that. When you hear that word karma, you know what you're dealing with. Good karma, bad karma. Your karma determines that. Boy, bad karma. You hear that. Boy, bad karma. Karma. For instance, they explain, let's imagine someone came to you and they said, I've never been to Winston-Salem, never been here. And you could prove they'd never been here. I'm staying at the Mark Motel, our hotel downtown. Let's imagine someone came here and we could absolutely prove that they had never been there, and they could come into this room and describe with detailed accuracy the lobby, the color of the carpet. Maybe they've been in a certain room. They could tell you what the furnishings look like, the fabric on the chairs, the beds, all of it. They could tell you every bit of it. And it was exactly 100% what they said. They explained to you by saying, in one of my past lives, I was there in that room. I was in that hotel. That's where I was. And people are doing this all over the country. We know, but we know about the Word of God, that the soul is not recycled. You know that, don't you? If a man die, where is he? Absent from the body, present with the Lord for the child of God.

So what is going on? It is not the recycling of the soul. It is the moving of demon spirits from one man to another. I was sitting on a porch on Long Island just a few days ago. I'd been there to conduct a funeral of a man I got acquainted with about 12 or 13 years ago who had the opportunity to lead the Lord before he died. And we're sitting on the porch there, and they own property right on the Long Island Sound. And the people were there for the funeral, for the memorial service. Some family had driven down from different places. And I was talking about the Lord and giving my testimony. And one lady said, "Well, I'm religious. I'm very religious." She said, "I go to a Unitarian church. In our church, we've got all kinds of them. We've got a Buddha. We got this. We got that." And I said, "Well, that's interesting." I said, "But you have to deny the authority of Scripture to go through all that, you know." She said, "But I've had experiences. I've even had out-of-body experiences. I've been lots of places and returned." And they believe that. They believe it. Well, now, you're not going to have out-of-body experience. There's no such thing as astro travel. But there is such a thing as the movement of demons from one person to another. And we get the idea that this is all dark, suspicious, eerie type stuff. No. The devil does more damage as an angel of light than as a roaring lion. But what about your personal accountability? If you're not going to meet God, if there is no such thing as sin, I mean, if it's just a thing of intelligence, and if the problem is a lack of intelligence, then education is the big thing everybody needs. You don't need a Savior if there's no sin. See all those implications? But the devil says you're not going to die. And from this, they build the doctrine of reincarnation. What about a fellow who says, "I can't help but be this way"? You see, in one of my past lives, I was a woman. And I have desires like I shouldn't have because I have the soul of a woman. And this is going on also. They're being told this. I believe there's an increased activity of demon work in the world because there's a susceptibility to it because of the vacuum created by biblical illiteracy. I'd like to say more. Get the tapes. Genesis chapter 3. Doctrine number 2. Then your eyes shall be opened. You're going to be enlightened. You're going to have an experience, a religious experience. You can have something spiritual happen to you. Well, brother, you better try the spirits. Yes, you can be enlightened. Yes, you can have an opening. Yes, there can be something esoterical happen. You can be enlightened. You can gain a knowledge. And that's their counterfeit of the new birth. And they would say, "Well, I've had an experience. Something happened to me. Something came over me. Someone came inside of me." And they could even talk about their Savior. It's very difficult to deal with people at this point. But you see, any time anyone allows anything or anybody, listen carefully, to give them supernatural guidance other than Jesus Christ, they lay themselves open for this. The only thing people have to do is violate the first commandment. Why do you think God said in Exodus chapter 20? Why do you think God said this? I want you to listen carefully. Why do you think God said this very thing? "I am the Lord thy God, which have brought thee out of the land of Egypt, out of the house of bondage. Thou shalt have no other gods before me." Why? Because when you violate the first commandment, you open yourself up to an enlightenment experience. Just violate the first commandment. Something seemingly so insignificant as reading the horoscope in the morning to gain guidance for the day can leave you open for a spirit experience. Dangerous. There's a real devil and real demons. And I'm not on a witch hunt. I'm just trying to tell you, just as sure as there's a God in heaven, there's a devil walking to and fro, desiring the souls of men. Doctrine number 2,

0: enlightenment. Look at doctrine number three. He says, and ye shall be as gods. Ye shall be as gods. Pantheism. Now, this is very difficult for me. Very difficult for me to try to understand how people can think this way. But when you relate everything with the same status. In other words, the other day when a man received a vital organ from a baboon, you remember the transplant was given from a baboon, and there were people complaining about this, animal rights activists, and animal rights activists today are heavily into this, many, not all, but many heavily into this. And they said, did the baboon get permission? What they were saying is the baboon was just as much on the same level as the human. No difference. The Greenpeace people who are trying to save the whales, and no matter what you're doing with environmentalists, and by the way, the environmental platform today is one of the leading platforms for the New Ager. And you may say, well, let's save the environment. And I believe that we ought to do right as citizens in the world in which we live. But their motive is not the same motive as our motive. They want to save the whale because the whale is just as much God as their God. We're all God. Just as much to be worshipped as they're to be worshipped. They have elevated themselves to God status. And you'd do well, and I'd do well, to do some study theologically on the doctrine of pantheism. Because as I said earlier to you, we have, from a nation being established on Judeo-Christian principles and a strong theistic belief, moved to a period of atheism. No longer than just a few years ago, we were living in an age of atheism. Only the material we were worshiping, gaining, wanting. To a day of pantheism. This is the religion of our day. And it is not something new. It's revival from the Garden of Eden that's followed man all the way through, where he can be God. Doctrine number four, quickly. You will know good and evil. And I would say, in application, this is the most difficult thing we have to deal with. Now, I want you to look here. The most difficult thing, the doctrine of relativism. The most difficult thing we have to deal with. The byword today is it's good for me. It makes me feel good. I like this. Have it your way. Treat yourself. I know what's best for me. And in application, a woman might say, well, you know, for other people, leaving their family, leaving their husband, leaving their children might not be the thing. But for me, to make me happy, I just feel like for my life, it's just the thing I need to do. What about the violation of godly principles and all that? Well, no godly principle, no Bible, no God, no anything. See, that's out the window. We got rid of that long ago. Relativism. I know what's best for me. And you know, you find this among Christian people today. We find this in our churches today. I believe a pastor-led church. I'm sorry if you don't believe in it. I believe that's the teaching of the Word of God. Now, most of the time when a pastor starts leading, he gets accused of being so dictatorial that somebody accuses him of being some absolute dictator. But really, we as Baptist people, don't we honestly believe so strongly in the priesthood of believers that God directs people by His Holy Spirit, that we believe in leading people, not driving people and dictating people? We need to rediscover the doctrine of the priesthood of believers, even our Baptist movement. But I still believe in pastor-led churches. But people don't want authority today. You know why? They are authority. Relativism. The devil says, now wait a minute. I'm going to fix it so you don't need God, you don't need God's word, you don't need anybody else. You can know what's good and evil. You can know. Now there's good and evil in the world, but you can know. In my studies from college, I remember the sociologist talking about the mores of a society. And actually what we're talking about is influence. We're talking about a society being influenced. And communities can be more strongly influenced in one area, in one community than another community in some other part of America can be influenced. And we can have communities where there are stronger moral values because of Christian influence and biblical influence. And then you take a community where there's no biblical influence and no Bible preaching church and the mores of a society. By the way, we're losing the battle of influence. We're losing the battle of influence in America. The Christian influence we once had in this country, we're losing that battle. And so we think, well, everybody conformed to God's word and God's standard. And I believe that's true for born-again Christian people. And we once said as a nation historically, but we've moved from that historical position. When you are at the place where you have no God and no Bible, then who's right? We are moving today straight, head on, 90 miles an hour into an age of anarchy. Now, wait a minute. You say, oh, he's an alarmist. He's trying to... No. Listen. We are moving straight ahead, 100 miles an hour, to an age of anarchy because every man will do what's right in his own eyes. How can you govern anarchist? How can you lead a land of anarchists when people say, I know what's right for me? We have a generation of anarchists now. Do you know where anarchy goes? Anarchy goes full circle to where men say, we can't govern ourselves any longer. No one will follow. Anarchy goes full circle to dictatorship. And the next great world dictator is the Antichrist. Interpreted as a benevolent dictator to begin with. But people soon find out, not so benevolent. And that's where relativism is leading people. Our age is set. Set. The groundwork was laid a generation ago. For over 20 years ago in our day, a generation ago, 40 years ago, the groundwork was laid for the New Age movement. We're seeing this thing move with rapid pace as we approach the return of Jesus Christ. There's one common denominator in the whole movement. If you'll turn with me to John chapter 5, I'll tell you what it is. It is the denial of the deity of Jesus Christ. And the Bible says that He is God. No doubt about it. Co-equal, co-existent, eternally existent with God the Father and God the Holy Spirit. Amen?
1: Amen.
0: This is a day we need to know doctrine, and no other doctrine is so precious to us than the doctrine of the deity of Jesus Christ. We thank God for that. In John chapter 5, our Lord was dealing with some people, and the Bible says in the 16th verse, and therefore did the Jews persecute Jesus and sought to slay him because he had done these things on the Sabbath day. If that's not bad enough, the Bible said, but Jesus answered them, my Father worketh here too, and I work. In verse 18, therefore the Jews sought the more to kill him, because not only had he broken the Sabbath, but also said that God was his Father, notice carefully, making himself equal with God. And brother, that's exactly who he is. He is God. He is equal with God the Father and God the Holy Spirit. And our Lord knew what was in their hearts. And he went on. Verse 19, then answered Jesus and said unto them, verily, verily, I say unto you, the Son can do nothing of himself but what he seeth the Father do. For whatsoever things he doeth, these also doth the Son likewise. He said, yes, equal with God and equal with God in work. Verse 20, for the Father loveth the Son and showeth all things that himself doeth, and he will show him greater works than these, that he may marvel, equal with God in knowledge. And the Bible says in verse 21, for as the Father raiseth up the dead and quickeneth them, even with the Son quickeneth whom he will, equal with God in the power to raise the dead. And verse 23, that all men should honor the Son even as they honor the Father, equal with God in honor. He is equal with God. Jesus Christ said, yes, God, that's who I am. Equal with God. And God's people need to know that. The only way to combat this godless, hell-raised up movement in our world is to give people the truth, and the truth will set them free. God help us to get it out. God help us to get it out. Dedicate yourself to getting out the message of truth. It's the truth that sets men free. Let's pray. Father, thank you for this day, for this opportunity. May our hearts be stirred. May we realize we're in war. Make us truly soldiers of the cross. Help us, Lord, to march forward in thy blessed name. Help us to know your word and to live your word and to love your word and to teach your word. And we're dealing with the devil and we can't make it in our own strength. Lord Jesus, we trust you. Strengthen us for this crucial hour in human history. Make us strong for thee in thy precious name.

0: John chapter number 14 in your Bible today, and I'm thrilled to be here. I'm always thrilled to be here. I really am. A number of reasons I'm thrilled to be here. I've come to know and love the church. Now, the reason I'm thrilled to be here is your pastor knows every great restaurant in town. Amen. I love coming here. I do. And I love your pastor. I really do. He's a dear friend, and I always love fellowshipping with him. And so it's great to be here today, and I'm praying God's blessing on our hearts and souls as the Word of God is preached today. John chapter number 14, beginning with verse number 1. Jesus Christ said, "Let not your heart be troubled. You believe in God, believe also in me. In my Father's house are many mansions. If it were not so, I would have told you. I go and prepare a place for you. If I go and prepare a place for you, I will come again and receive you unto myself, that where I am, there you may be also. And whither I go, you know, and the way you know." Thomas saith unto him, "Lord, we know not whither thou goest, and how can we know the way?" Jesus saith unto him, "I am the way, the truth, and the life. No man cometh unto the Father but by me." I think of a funeral, several thoughts come to mind. Of course, the corpse, the coffin, flowers, music. But always one chapter in the Bible at a funeral comes to mind, John chapter number 14. I read recently, in John 14 is read at 98% of funerals, both Protestant and Catholic. But wait, friend, when your body lies in a coffin, some man of God reads John 14, nothing he can do, nothing God can do to change your eternal destination. That's why it's so important this morning you take heed and obey the Word of God. Number one, first of all, we find the peace of God. Look in your Bible, if you would, at verse number 1. Jesus turned to the disciples, said, "Let not your heart be troubled. You believe in God, believe also in me." Two thoughts come to mind. First of all, the nature of Christ. Think with me. Jesus knew all about it. Next day was to be the worst day his entire life. Next day, Roman whip would rip great strips of flesh off his back. Next day, a crown of thorns would be pounded in his skull. Next day, nails would be driven in his hands and feet. But wait a minute. Christ's main concern is not for himself. He returns to his disciples and says, "Let not your heart be troubled." Whatever you're going through, my friend, today, if you're saved, you have a God that cares. A God that cares so much that his Son hung on the cross and bleed and die for your sin. Our God is not away from us. Our God is present. He's a consuming God, but also, my friend, he is a caring God. Oh, what a great thought that is, going through trials. God is there. When sickness comes, God is there. Financial problems, God is right there. God didn't save us and abandon us, no. "Lo, I'm with you always, even until the end of the age." Years ago, Daniel Webster was a justice in the Supreme Court. Moved to Washington, D.C. and got a house three blocks from the Justice Department. Discovered in those days his daughter had cancer. And one morning, Webster checked his docket, had an hour and a half of free time, and outside it was snowing, wintertime, cold. He decided to run home and check on his daughter. Didn't stop to get a hat and coat. He ran through the snow back to his house, brushed some snow off, went upstairs where his daughter was, walked down, peeked in her room. He thought she might be asleep. She was not asleep. Daughter looked up and saw him and said, "Father, come here right now." That great man walked in there and she said, "Daddy, what in the world are you doing out on a day like this without a hat and coat on? Daddy, you're going to catch cold." That great statesman said he turned around, walked in the hall, buried his head in his hands, and shook. So I stood there. I trembled and I wept and sobbed to think my own daughter's dying. Her main concern is not for herself. Her main concern is for someone else. That's God's Son, friend. He hangs on the cross. The crowd walks by. They mock him. They ridicule him. But God's Son gripped the nails, prays the greatest prayer this world's ever heard. "Father, forgive them." That, my friend, is the love of God. I can tell you today, wherever you are, whatever you've done, that love is for you today. He loves you more than that person beside you. Loves you more than anybody ever has, anybody ever will. That is the love of God. God so loved the world. That's just not theology. That's a fact. That he gave his only begotten Son. The one that's nearest and dearest to God's heart. He gave. Why? Because he loves you like nobody else ever has. Nobody else ever will. First of all, we find the nature of God about the peace of God. But number two, we find the necessity of belief in Christ. Look in your Bible at verse number one. How do I get Christ into my heart to be my Savior? Verse one, "Let not your heart be troubled. You believe in God." Notice, not a period, my friend, a comma. Then Jesus said, "Believe also in Me up and down America, I witnessed to people, hotels, motels, airplanes, and if you don't think you're going to heaven, yes, sir, how come? Well, I believe in God. Now, my friend, you ought to believe in God. Bible says if you do not believe in God, you're a fool. But now wait, believing in God does not save. Here's what your Bible says. Believest thou is one God, thou doest well. Watch it. Then it says, the devils believe and tremble. If you're depending on a belief in God to get you into heaven, that will not do it. You'll be right with the devils in hell forever, depending on God, a belief in God to get you into heaven. Believing in God does not save. My friend, the Bible says we must personally make a decision to accept Jesus Christ as our Savior. He that hath the Son hath life. That great verse again. God so loved the world, gave his only begotten Son. Watch it. Whosoever believeth in him, that's Christ, should not perish, but have everlasting life. Friend, that is a time and a point decision. You don't go into it. Just don't know about it. Learn about it. A decision you must make. Your Bible says, behold, now is the accepted time. Now is the day of salvation. What a great verse. When does God want me to be saved? Today. This is God's time for you to come and accept Christ. And make sure, my friend, that you're heading for a wonderful place called heaven. Have you made that decision? It's personal. It's personal. I can't do it for you. A family member cannot do it for you. A priest cannot do it for you. A decision only you can make about accepting Jesus Christ. My wife and I used to have a cat. A few deep thinkers with trained theological minds. Our cat's name was Puddles. All right. Now, somehow or another, well, Puddles was a source of great discomfort in our house. I'll tell you why. My wife and I have no children, so in the living room, we'd be in the living room reading, watching television. Puddles walks in the living room. I said, Puddles, come here. You're my kitty. My wife would say, Puddles, come here. Don't go to that mean old man. You're my kitty. Almost every night, my wife and I had a brawl over who that cat belonged to. Now, one Sunday, I went over to Illinois, to preach, and I thought Puddles was housebroken. We left him in the house, okay? I went over there, preached in the morning, spent the afternoon, preached that night. We drove home. I walked in the house. I went to my study. My wife walked in the bedroom. All of a sudden, here's what I hear. All right, Mark, stop right there. Gentlemen, you know this. When your wife calls you by your last name, that is not a good omen. You know that, don't you? Say amen. That's right. My wife said, all right, Mark, get in here. I want you to see what your cat had done. I walked in. For some reason, the cat had chewed a hole about that big right in the bedroom. Wait, that's not my cat. That's your cat. Then we had a fight over who the cat did not belong to. You hear me, friend? Salvation is personal. You go to heaven because you received Christ. You go to hell because you rejected Jesus Christ. Number one, first of all, the peace of God. Thank God you can have that today. Number two, we find in our text today, the promise of God. Look in your Bible at verse number two. Jesus said, in my Father's house are many mansions. If it were not so, I would have told you. I go and prepare a place for you. Watch it. If I go and prepare a place for you, I will come again and receive you unto myself, that where I am, there you may be also. That's a great verse because it tells you something. Going to heaven is not maybe, not might. Going to heaven is a fact. He that hath the Son hath life. As many as received him, to them gave he power to become the sons of God. I'm glad today I can tell you that you can know for sure you're going to heaven. That's right. These things have I written unto you, John wrote. What did God write? The Bible. These things have I written unto you that believe on the name of the Son of God. What's the wording? You might know that you have eternal life. I'm not hoping I'm going to heaven. I know I'm going to heaven. 16 years old at church camp. Teenager's favorite position, flat on my back in bed one night, heard a guy preach, I received Christ as my Savior. I'm depending on nothing else except that one fact to get me into heaven. I've accepted Jesus Christ. Now, the question is this. You have a physical birthday. I can see that. I'm not that dumb. Everybody here has a physical birthday. Question, do you have a spiritual birthday? Will you accept Christ? It is definite. The Bible uses a term, born again, just as definite as your physical birth is your spiritual birth. Now, think, can you point to a time? You might know the calendar date. You point to an experience, receiving Jesus Christ into your heart to be your Savior. Apart from that, dear friend, there is absolutely no salvation. I was down in Florida preaching, And the pastor had visited a man named Mr. Sabatino. He said, "I want you to go with me and visit this man." He said, "He's a huge contractor, has built homes and businesses all over the area." He said, "And let's go see him." I said, "Okay." We got to this lovely house, ring the doorbell. Door opened, there was a man, I would guess probably about your pastor's age, early 80s, well, maybe a little younger, but anyway, there was a man there. Good-looking guy, really full-blooded Italian, had a thick head, a white wavy hair, an older man, but man, a guy looked like he was in great shape, and he asked us to see him. We sat and talked a while. Priest and I said, "Sir," I said, "what kind of work do you do?" He said, "I don't want to talk about it." I said, "All right, later I'll tell you why I didn't want to talk about it." He was involved with the mob. He was facing, if he lived that long, facing probably 30 years in prison. I said, "Okay, sir, yeah, I understand that. Let me ask you a question. If you were to die, do you know you'd go to heaven?" He said, "No." "Are you interested?" "I'm no fool. Of course I'm interested." I said, "Okay, I have a Bible here. Can I take the Bible and show you how you can know you're going to heaven?" He said, "If it's in the book, I want to see it." I said, "Okay." I sat down, I showed him four things. Man, I'm so happy about that. If you can count to four, you can get saved. That's right. Number one, first of all, I'll point out that everybody is a sinner, including all Italians. Amen. Now, number two, I point out to him, because he'd broken God's law, there's a penalty that must be paid. Friend, that's true in every area of your life. You get caught speeding. Of course, no Baptist would ever get caught speeding, but you get caught speeding, you pay a price. That's right. I said, "Sir, you've broken God's law. I'll put it plain. Your heart beat from hell." I said, "We don't have to stop there. There's something else." I said, Romans 5:8, "But God commended," that means demonstrate his love toward us. "You know, while we were yet sinners, Christ died for us." I said, "Sir, that day when Christ went on Calvary, it was not to pay for his sin, it was for your sin and my sin, and the sin," I want to use a word, sir, "the word I want to use is substitute. He took your place that day. He bore your hell on that cross." I said, "Now let me ask you a question. You like to pray with me and accept Christ?" "Yes, sir, I'll pray with you." I said, "No, I'm not talking about you and I having a prayer meeting. I'm talking about you admitting to God you're a sinner. You cannot save yourself. Asking Jesus Christ to come into your heart and be your Savior." I said, are you willing to do that?" He said, "Preacher," his wife was there. "No, no." He said, "No." She said, "Don't do it. Don't do it." She said, "We have our church. We have our religion." He lost it. "Yes, we got a church. We got religion. I'm facing 25 years in prison. Religion's really helped me, hadn't it, huh?" Said, "Honey, I've given away millions of dollars. I did everything I could. I try as I might. I can't live right. I can't do right. I can't act right. I can't talk right." He said, "Lady, I need Jesus Christ." He said this. "Lady," he said, "shut up. I need Jesus Christ." That wasn't very mannerly, but thank God he got saved. That's the key. Friend, can you point to a time in your life, just as definitely as Mr. Sabatino, you made that decision? Apart from that, it's hopeless. "He that hath not Christ," it's hopeless. John 3, the guy preached on it, done it, I got saved. "He that believeth on him is not condemned." Thank God, when you accept Christ, condemnation is gone. The threat of hell is gone. Wait, there's more. "He that believeth not is condemned." What's the word? Already, get it. If you never accepted Christ as you sit in that seat in the house of God this morning, nothing else you have to do to be lost. You're lost until you do make that decision to accept Jesus Christ. Number three, I love this, the plainness of the gospel. Look in your Bible, please, at verse number 4. Jesus said, "Whither I go, you know, and the way you know." How simple is salvation? Here's what Jesus said. Suffer, that word means allow. Allow the little children. Now, when my mom used the word suffer, it didn't mean allow, buddy. It meant something else. But anyway, the word suffer in the Bible, it means to allow. Here's what Jesus said. Suffer, allow little children to come unto me. 2 weeks ago, I'm on camp at Shatek. Great camp. Junior week. Probably age 4th grade through maybe even 3rd grade through 6th or 7th. That week, 40 young people got saved. Why? Because God said young people can get saved. I have a library back home, pretty good size, probably 3,000 volumes. If I could have one set, it would be by a man named Matthew Henry. Ready? 6 years old, he got saved. God can save little children as well as adults. That's why I'm glad you're sending children to camp. Man, it's so great, so exciting to see young people come to Christ. But the plan of salvation is so simple, even children can comprehend it. Nobody goes to hell because the plan of salvation is too hard to comprehend. Folks go to hell because it's what Jesus said. If you come to get saved, you come as a little child. You come in humility, not trusting yourself, trusting Him, trusting Jesus Christ. You say, that's pretty humiliating. If you go to heaven, that has to happen. You don't strut into heaven. You bow into heaven by accepting the Son of God. I was in this state many years ago. And an offering one night, a note was given. And the pastor read the note, gave it to me. The note said, my next door neighbor's wife has left him. He's very disturbed. Will you please go and see him? We did. The next day, we found the house. You couldn't miss a house. The house and land covered one half of a square city block. And we pulled up, went up, rang the doorbell. The door opened. There was a man, I'm guessing, early 40s, opened the door. And the pastor said, I'm Pastor So-and-so from the Wawasee Heights Baptist Church. Will we have a minute of your time? He said, yes, please come in. We went in the house, sat down and talked a while. And pretty soon, the pastor said, let me ask you a question. Have you ever thought about Jesus Christ? He said, no, I've been a fool. He said, I've made money, you can tell that by the house. I'm a doctor, I've reached the pinnacle of my profession. He said, my wife just left me, my life's in shambles. I'm quoting him, he said, I've been a fool. I've neglected Jesus Christ. Pastor said, sir, can I show you how you can get right with God? He said, yeah, just him. The little girl came in and sat down. The man said, excuse me, Pastor. He said, that's my daughter, Mindy. He said, Mindy is 5 years old. A cute little girl, and Mindy sat there. And Brother Mindy opened the Bible and showed him the four things. Number one, he was a sinner. Because of his sin, he was condemned. Number three, in spite of his sin, when Christ hung on Calvary that day, he paid for his sin, paid for his guilt. Number four, to be a Christian, he had to make that decision nobody else could make for him and accept Christ. But the money said, sir, let me ask you, right here, right now, would you like to pray and accept Christ? He said, I'd like to. Man just broke down and said, I sure need to. We knelt, the man prayed and accepted Christ. But the money said, now, sir, we're having revival meetings at our church. When someone got saved in the Bible, they made it public. Today, when folk get saved, they make it public by coming to church. So Brother Mark will preach every night. When he finishes preaching, we'll have a closing hymn. At that hymn, would you be willing to walk down the aisle and make it public? You accepted Christ. He said, I'd be glad to do that, Pastor. I need to do that, and I'm not ashamed of what I did. I've been a fool not doing it earlier. He said, I'll do it, okay. So we had a word of prayer, got ready to leave. Little Mindy got a hold of the pastor's coat sleeve and shook it. Said, mister, would it be okay if I got saved too? I'll tell you something. It was okay with us. It was okay with God. Now wait. A little girl knelt down, prayed almost the same prayer as her daddy prayed. We got up. I noticed something. On this wall, the man had a bachelor's. On this wall, the man had a master's. On this wall, a big PhD. A five-year-old girl got saved the same way as a PhD. I don't care what degree you have, you go to heaven like a five-year-old child, or you don't go to heaven. I'm through. One more thought. The pointiness of the gospel. Look in your Bible at verse number 6. The speaker is Christ. He loved you and he died for you. In verse 6, Jesus said to him, I am the way, the truth, and the life. No man comes to the Father but by me. You say, preacher, that is pretty narrow. I'm glad you understand that. If there was any way Christ could have avoided Calvary, he would have done it. There was no way. He had to die. He had to pay for your sin. Nobody else could do that. My friend, understand that. He had to die because there was no other way. Now, in every area of your life, you want someone narrow, okay? Tomorrow, gentlemen, you're driving to work. You look up. Oh, glory to God. Here comes a woman hurting her car down the road on both lanes, okay? You want her to be narrow. Say amen to that. That's right. You sure do. All right. You go see a doctor. Say, doc, boy, doc, I feel awful. I feel awful. Doc, I got a pain right here. Oh, wow. You know, that could be a low tonsils right there. That might be the problem. Yeah. Let me see, what else could it be? Oh, man. If you got a pain right there, it could be your appendix. Yeah. Your appendix about ready to... Now, how long would you stay? You'd get out of there. Can I tell you what Jesus said? Fear not him that can destroy the body. Fear him can destroy both body and soul in hell. More important, my friend, than your body is your soul. And Christ said, make sure you're on the way to heaven, and the way to heaven is through me. Neither is there salvation, the Bible says, in any other. There is none other name under heaven given among men whereby we must be saved. And I'm not ashamed to tell you that name is Jesus Christ. Have you received him? Many years ago now, I was in Bloomington, where I live close to now, and wintertime, horrible weather. I think for a period of 10 days, the warmest it got was 10 below zero. Horrible weather. And my phone rang. I picked it up, and I said, hello, and I heard a man sob. I said, hello. A trembling man's voice. He said, sir, you don't know me. My name is Joe Wilson. He said, my daughter just died. He said, I called Dr. Winiger to have the funeral. He's out of town. I called the assistant pastor. He's sick in bed. They recommended you. He said, sir, would you please have my daughter's funeral? I said, when is it? He said, day after tomorrow. I said, I will do it, sir. Where are you now? He said, we're at the funeral home. We'll be home, he said, in about a half hour. I said, can I come down to your house and talk to you in about an hour and a half? He said, yeah. I'm going to talk about a miracle. But a miracle. Hear me, gentlemen, a miracle, okay? 10 below. Number of days, 10 below. I got to confess your faults one to another. That's before I was sanctified and filled with the Holy Ghost. And back then, I was sincere, I was honest, I was ignorant. I drove Fords. Yeah. Now, you're talking about a miracle. 10 below, I got in a Ford, turned the key, and the engine started. That's the hand of God right there. I'll tell you that right now. Amen. Anyway, I got in the car. I drove down, found the house. I went up and knocked on the door, and Joe opened the door. A man, I would guess, mid to late 50s, tall, slender guy. He asked me in. We're sitting at the kitchen table. We're drinking coffee. We talked a while. I said, now, Joe, I got to ask you a question. Was Darlene a Christian? Kind of what you're talking about. He's only 17. He said, I got saved. So I lived for God hard. I did for about 4 or 5 years, and I got involved in stock car racing and everything else. He said, I got saved. He said, but I'm totally away from God. I said, what do you know about Darlene? Did she ever accept Christ? The man just broke down, sobbed, wept. All of a sudden, raised that long arm. I'll never forget it. Raised his arm in the air, clenched his fist. Said, preacher, I don't know. He said, I'd give this right arm if I just knew for sure she's in heaven. Said, preacher, I don't know. I don't know. I don't know. And he wept and sobbed. There's nothing you can say then. You go out, run like hell, live like hell, act like hell, sin like hell, let your family, let their kids, let them go to hell. Nothing a preacher can say. Wake up. You got responsibility for their soul. God help us today. Had the funeral. Big crowd. I'm preaching the funeral. All of a sudden, a mother just broke down and cried out and said, if I only knew for sure, if I only knew for sure. Bitter day, we hauled the body out to the cemetery and buried it in a brief service. Went back home about 6 o'clock that night. I thought, man, I need to go back down and see those people. I got in the car, drove down, knocked on the door. They were glad to see me, asked me in. Her grandmother was there at that time, and she had come since then. And we're talking, and pretty soon the grandmother got up and left the room. She came back and had a cheap cardboard cover Bible. Said, Brother Mark, this was Darlene's Bible, and handed it to me. We're sitting there talking. I just kind of thumbed through it, no real reason, and I found a 3x5 card. I pulled it out, turned it over. Top of that card was the name of a Baptist church down in Kentucky. On that card, somebody had written her name. They checked, has come to receive Jesus Christ as her Savior. Joe, let me ask you, I said, did your daughter go to Kentucky last summer? Yeah, went down to see her aunt. I said, Joe, I'm going to tell you the greatest news you'll ever hear in your life. Your daughter's in heaven right now because she received Jesus Christ. What's your family going to say? Have you received Christ? Nothing is sadder, nothing is more volatile live without God, die without God, leave a family weeping around the coffin, a family that loved you. They have to weep because you're an idiot and rejected Jesus Christ as your Savior. There's no excuse to go to hell. Christ paid the price. All he asks you is to accept him. Will you bow your head for prayer? Our heads are bowed, our eyes are closed. I got two questions this morning. Number one, the most important question you'll ever hear. If you were to die today, do you know for sure you'd go to heaven? Now, here's good news. You can know you're going to heaven. I'll quote the verse again. These things have I written unto you, that believe on the name of the Son of God. What's the wording, please? You might know, I like that word, know that you have eternal life. You can know you're going to heaven. I'll repeat myself. Not by church membership, not by baptism, not by religion, not by morality. You can know you're going to heaven by accepting Jesus Christ. Dear friend, please think, please. As you sat there, can you point to a time when you realized you were a sinner? You realized on that cross he died for you. And then you made that important step of accepting Jesus Christ. With our heads bowed and our eyes closed, who will say, preacher, I haven't made that decision. I know I need to. I'm not sure I'm going to heaven, but I sure am concerned about it. And well, you might be, my friend. You miss heaven. It's not popular, but there's one option, and that option is hell. With our heads bowed and our eyes closed, who will say, preacher, I made a decision once. I'm not sure it's real. No change in my life. No change in my desires. A preacher, I just never made that decision, period. Brother Mark, I'm not certain I'm going to heaven, but I sure am concerned. Pray for me. I would love to pray for you. I'd be honored. I will not point you out. I will not embarrass you. I'll not try and drag you down an aisle. You say, preacher, I'm not sure today. Pray for me. Will you just right now, quickly and quietly, lift that hand up toward heaven. Let me see it. Put it right back down. Thank you so much. God bless you. Who else? I'm not. Thank you. God bless you. I've seen two hands. Anybody else, preacher? I'm not sure about this. I know it sure is important. Brother Mark, as you pray for a couple of friends, include me in that prayer. Anybody else? Let me just see your hand. Up. Thank you. God bless you, ma'am. I see it right there. I've seen three hands. Anybody else today? If you're concerned enough to raise your hand, I'd love to pray for you. Preacher, as you pray for three friends, last call, I'm not sure, I've got some doubts, sir. I know I've never accepted Christ. I'm a heartbeat from hell. Brother Mark, as you pray for three friends, include me in that prayer. Anybody else, last call. Up and right back down. I'm looking and God's looking. 5 seconds. Anybody? Quickly, quickly, quickly. Thank you. Now I'm talking to Christians. Someday, you'll stand by a coffin. In that coffin is going to be someone you called friend, someone you claimed to love, someone you cared for. But it's going to hit you like a ton of bricks. You never told that person how to get saved. Then the tears will come, the sobbing will come. If that same tears and sobbing had happened when that person was alive and they saw the concern you had for them, they might well have gotten saved. But it's too much, too little, too late. It's not a game. When your unsaved friends and classmates and coworkers die, the Bible doesn't say that they live happily ever after. The Bible says in hell they lift up their eyes being in torments. With our heads bowed and our eyes closed, I'm going to ask this one time. You say, preacher, I'm a Christian. But God spoke to my heart. I failed my Lord. I haven't witnessed to these individuals. Fail my friends, but God stirred my heart this morning. Brother Mark, there's some people I need to get in God's program with. Some people I need to share the gospel with. Brother Mark, I'm a Christian, but God just stirred my heart about the urgency, the importance, the necessity of sharing Christ. It's not going to be easy for me, but I want to do it. I need to do it. Brother Mark, pray for me as a Christian. Could I just see your hand right now? Up and right back down all over the auditorium. There are hands, and they're still going up, and they're still going up, and they're still going up. Glory, and they're still, and they're still, and still, and still. God, I'm still going up. I'm still going up. God bless you. Still going up. Anybody else? Thank you. Anybody else? Thank you. Father, thank you for your presence today. And God, I pray first of all for at least four people said, I'm not sure I'm saved. They raised their hand requesting prayer. I pray in Jesus' name that this morning the Holy Ghost might bring intense conviction. Every lie the devil gives might seem ridiculous in the light of eternity in hell. And God, today might we rejoice as we see people flee from the wrath to come into the arms and the love and the forgiveness of Jesus Christ. I pray for a number of believers you spoke to. I pray, God, that decisions might be made at this altar by your people. Then days to come will cause friends, relatives, co-workers, classmates, hunting buddies, fishing pals, guys on the team to find Christ. Pour your power in this place. I want you to sit there with your head bowed, your eyes closed. We're not going to sing this morning. In a minute, I'm going to have you stand. When I do, the instrument's going to play 292 when I have you stand, just as I am. Now, listen carefully. You're here today, you say, preacher, I'm not sure I'm a Christian. I understand that. There was a day, every person here, there was a day they knew they were not saved. But thank God, most of them made their decision to get saved. When I have you stand, the instrument's going to play. Listen carefully. If you're not sure you're a Christian, I'm inviting you to do this morning what probably, I'd guess, 95% of us have already done. When I have you stand, your friend and God's friend, Pastor Slutz, will be right here at the front. The instrument starts to play. I'm going to invite you to do what I've seen hundreds of people do. Slip out of that seat in the nearest aisle. Make your way to the front. Meet the pastor. Just tell him, I come to get saved. Now, what's going to happen? Nothing mystical or magical. Somebody will take a Bible, a man with a man, a lady with a lady. They'll take you aside, open the Bible, go over the plan of salvation that I told you. You're a sinner. Because of your sin, you're condemned. In spite of your sin, God loved you. Christ died for you. And then if you want to accept Christ, there it is. They'll pray with you and help you accept Christ. Bible, whosoever shall call on the name of the Lord shall be saved. You see, it's a little different. If you're the guest of someone today, they'd love to come down the aisle with you and go in that room with you. But you're here by yourself, my friend, don't fret, don't worry, don't fear. People here love you, and Christ died for you. You slip out and come and get saved today. Now, I'm talking to a great number of Christians. What are you going to do? Well, I know, yeah, and what I preach today, you know it for years and years and years and done nothing about it. And suddenly you're going to wait one day too long to witness to that person, and they're going to die and be in hell, and it'll haunt you forever. God speaking to your heart, believer, you want to slip out and come and pray front row of the altar. Do it. You want help in the Christian life? Come and tell the preacher. He'd love to get somebody to help you. You want to get saved? Don't give the devil a chance. On the first note, get out of that pew and get down here and tell a wonderful man of God, I want to accept Christ. Are we ready? Heads bowed, eyes closed. Right now, everybody in this auditorium, stand to your feet, please. Stand right up. Come on, everybody. Stand right up. That's it. Stand up. Stand up. If God's speaking to your heart, come on, right now. Jump to my place. Step out and come. Come on, right now. Play it.
1: Amen. I was speaking to a man this morning as you turned to Hosea, and a good man. I love him, and he loves me. And I said, now, you'll be in church tonight. And he doesn't know. He wasn't certain he'd be here tonight. He said, I have other plans. I'm not certainly condemning him. I'm just saying this. I said this just immediately when he said that. God's going to be here tonight. And I'd certainly like to get where God is. I know He never leaves us or forsakes us. But that's an appropriate song with that thought. Surely the presence of the Lord is in this place. And Barry, you and your wife, we're so proud of you back tonight. Just got saved this morning and here tonight. That's a joy to my heart. And I want to ask you to pray. Tomorrow is what we call Monday for Mindy. It's been 9 weeks ago since the accident on a Friday night. And Mindy was paralyzed from the neck down. Preacher's wife, one of our boys out of the college here and out of our high school and college, Brother Jason. And I want you to pray. I beg you to pray. They have four little kids, six and under. She's watching right now in Colorado Springs in the hospital where she's been. And it's just an amazing thing. I don't know how much further we've grown, but I know about a week ago I checked about 60,000 people are on the Monday for Mindy praying now worldwide. 102 or 110 countries. And to God be the glory. There's been little improvement the last 10 days. We were so excited because, you know, after a little while, she's got her shoulders a little bit and tricep and bicep, and then she got her hands. She can't hold a hairbrush or anything, but these fingers are somewhat moving. And then there's just a little baby finger that just that little pinky, just barely can move. And it's just sort of been dormant the last couple of weeks. We were seeing so many wonderful things. And I'll say this on the video tonight. We'll post it at midnight. Brother and Mrs. Brockman have a new video tonight to show you. But she's doing her part. She's in therapy every day. I'm talking about hours and hours, pressing herself, pushing herself. She stayed from discouragement. She'll lift our spirits. Brother Brockman, the same. We pray with them every night. And they're just so incredible. Believing God. But I want you to do your part. And the pastor, she'll do her part. He's doing his part with those children. That pastor, their pastor's doing his part and his wife. That church is doing their part. But Monday for Mindy's, we can do our part too. And I hope you will, I beg you. If this was your wife, if this was your daughter, you'd want people to pray. And she is ours. Such a special little girl. We love her so much. And I want to say before we pray and look at the Word of God, I love God's people so much. I'm talking about this church. God's been so good to my wife and I. But also I want you to understand that these 60,000 and our internet friends at 10,000 perhaps today watch the service here. And then on the radio broadcast every day, God's given us so many wonderful Christian friends. And I appreciate God's people. Don't come to me and tell me how bad God's people are. Well, there might be a nutcase here and there. You might be sitting next to a nutcase. Anybody sitting next to a nutcase tonight? A few of you. But I know there are some Christians that are maybe not right with God, but I tell you what, I'd rather be around God's people any day than the world. You encourage me so much. I want to read a verse for you tonight. Have prayer and get into the message. Chapter 14, Hosea. Revival is recognition of sin, repentance of that sin, and renewal to serve God. Tonight, we look at verse 8. The first word is Ephraim. This man Ephraim is mentioned 37 times after chapter 4, from chapter 4 to chapter 14. He's an amazing man. He's an amazing people. Ephraim was one of the two sons of Joseph. Joseph, the brother that was sold into bondage. He had two boys. And those two boys, Ephraim was the youngest. He was not to receive the blessing from his grandfather or from his father. But when Joseph's father was dying and Genesis chapter number 48, he wanted to bless the younger. And Joseph said, no, dad, wrong one. You don't want to bless Ephraim. You want to bless this one. He's the eldest. And his dad said, this is the one we'll bless. This is the right one. His name means fruitful. God wanted to use this man and his family to be a blessing to the children of Israel. He wanted him to be fruitful. But it's an amazing thing. We'll see it by way of fast review. In this book tonight, is never mentioned positive. He took the blessing of God and he frowned on it and spit in the face of a holy God. God gave you a voice. That voice is not for you. That voice is for him. God gave you intellect. That intellect is not for you to amass for yourself great wealth and position. That intellect is for God. God gave you abilities. Those abilities are not for you. But Ephraim took everything that he had and then he distorted it. He distorted it because he got outside of the will of God for his life. You precious college students that have arrived, God has a will for your life. God has a plan. I don't know if all of you fellows are supposed to be preachers or missionaries or evangelists. Perhaps you'll figure out that God wants you as a godly layman in the church. But God has a will. Don't get out of God's will so that you can do your thing. I have watched Christians by the thousands destroy their lives because they wanted to march to the beat of their own drum. In chapter 14, we come to verse number 8. Ephraim shall say, what have I to do anymore with idols? Father, as we look at this last message on the subject of revival through these summer months, tonight we approach the message, give up those idols. I know you want us to give things up and give things over to thee. Help us to indicate and to realize and that God, you would speak to our hearts. What is the idol that has raised its ugly head in our life? What is more important to us than God Almighty? And I pray that we've dethroned that idol tonight. Bless these dear people and the children's ministry now as the children are in the wiggle worms this evening. And as Mrs. G and those workers speak to the children, the nursery workers, bless them, we pray in Jesus' name. Amen. And your Bibles, Hosea, would you go back to chapter 4, please? Chapter 4, verse number 17. I want you to read with me chapter 4. Verse 17, and stay right there for a moment. Chapter 4, verse 17. Ready, begin. Ephraim is joined to idols. Let him alone. Read it one more time, please. Ephraim is joined to idols. Let him alone. I don't want us to forget that because that takes us into chapter number 14, verse 8. Ephraim is joined to idols. Let him alone. This fruitful one, this one that God had blessed, had wanted to bless, and wanted to bless others through him. Ephraim has joined himself to idols. Let him alone. I'm done. Turn with me, if you will, to chapter number 5, verse number 3. I know Ephraim, and Israel is not hid from me. Oh, Ephraim, thou committest whoredom, and Israel is defiled. Look at verse 5. The pride of Israel doth testify to his face. Therefore shall Israel and Ephraim fall in their iniquity. Chapter number 5, verse number 9. Ephraim shall be desolate in the day of rebuke. Chapter 6, verse 4. O Ephraim, what shall I do unto thee? Chapter 6, verse number 10. I've seen a horrible thing in the house of Israel. There is whoredom, is the whoredom of Ephraim. Israel is defiled. Chapter 7, verse number 8. Ephraim hath mixed himself among the people. And I preach this message from this text. Ephraim is a cake not turned. Chapter number 7, verse 11. Ephraim also is like a silly dove without heart. Turn with me, if you will, to chapter number 8.

unto him to sin. Chapter number 9, verse 11. As for Ephraim, their glory shall fly away like a bird. Chapter number 11, verse number 7. My people are bent to backsliding from me, though they have called them to the Most High, none at all will exalt him. How shall I give thee up, Ephraim? How shall I deliver thee, Israel? Chapter number 13, verse number 1, where we were a few weeks ago. When Ephraim spake trembling, he exalteth himself. Pride always hinders revival. Chapter 13, verse number 12. The iniquity of Ephraim is bound up. His sin is hid, so he thought. A person needs revival. Remember that message when we seek to hide sin. Adam and Eve hid sin. Achan hid sin. Gehazi hid sin. What are you and what am I trying to hide tonight? I draw your attention to two verses, chapter 4, chapter 14. Let's put them together. Let's get them both open right now. Chapter 4, and we begin in verse 17. Ephraim is joined to idols. Ephraim is joined to idols. What is an idol? Anything that's placed above God. Anything that dethrones God and becomes more important than God Almighty. Our verse right here on this pulpit, we chose this 30, almost 8 years ago when I came. That in all things, Colossians 1:18, that in all things, can remember that old little A-frame building? We had a lady that, what do you burlap and you stick the thing through and the needle comes back up and you go down. I don't know what that's called. Decoupage? No. What do you call that? You know what that is? Embroidery? No, no. What is it called? Cross stitch. Saw a guy on the airplane recently doing cross stitch. I thought, you have got to be kidding me. Good night. What has this world come to? Brother Lopez, you're not cross stitching, are you? No, sir. I know you're not. I'm worried about some of these guys cross stitching. So are you. I know. Just checking. I needed someone to agree with me. I knew you would. I just saw you over there. And this lady had put that on a banner about the size of this board, a little less. We hung it up there. We hung this verse right here. Brother Rudy, you remember it. Then in all things. Did you do that, Linda? Wasn't a very good job, but she did it. No, it was good. All things, he might have the preeminence. He might be the first. Seek ye first the kingdom of God. Ephraim joined herself to idols, himself to idols. Ephraim, as you read these 37 times in the Bible, we didn't read them all, but if you read in this book alone, talks about how he had his own agenda, and this is so important, and he didn't want to get back to God, and he didn't want to use his talents and gifts for God. He didn't want to be fruitful for someone else. It was all about himself. He had joined himself to idols. Perhaps you're a parent, and you've pled, and you've pled, and you've pled with the child to come back to God. And that child resists and resists and resists. This preacher, Hosea, he had a wife in chapter 1 and 2. As a preacher, his wife became a harlot. And at the same word, he pled with his wife. And he had his children plead with their mama, come back to daddy. Come back. I'll forgive you. I'll restore you. But don't play the harlot anymore. And here, God is pleading in chapter number 4, chapter number 5, chapter number 6, chapter number 7, chapter number 8, chapter number 9, chapter number 10, 11, 12, 13, 14. Give up those idols. I'm not going to do it. Not going to do it.

0: Now we arrive at the end of the book. One of the most exciting verses. Look what he says. Chapter 14, verse 8. Ephraim shall say, this is not God's going to say this. Ephraim shall say, what have I to do anymore with idols? I want to abandon it. God's people said, amen. He said, I'm done. God, you've won. I don't want the idols anymore. I don't want something to usurp authority over you. I'm done rebelling. I'm done doing my own thing. I'm done being a heretic. I've finished all that fast life. I don't want it. I want you. That's who I want. Oh, to be like thee. Oh, to be like thee. I want to be like you, Lord. I want to walk with you. I want to talk with you. I want to live for you. I want to help people along the pathway of life. I want to be a blessing with my life. I want to give them my time. I want to give them any talent I may have. I want to give them my funds to help other people on the pathway of life. And Ephraim says, God, you won. You know, I find that when we tell God finally we're done, we wish we had done it earlier. We wish we would have given in earlier. Ephraim was joined to idols. You know, there's many things that can become an idol in our life. God wants us to love our mate. Now, I love my wife. I shudder. She just went to work in the nursery right now. But I shudder to think if she should go before me. That house a few blocks away where we live would mean nothing to me without her. Sitting at that table where we sit every night, and our entire marriage, and when we had children, our kids are here, they'll know. Every night she would light a candle for the meal, we still do. Every night we have good Christian music softly playing in the background. And we sit there at that table. Those tables have, that table has chairs all around. Those kids left us, those chairs are all empty now. And I'm here at the head and she's right here. I wouldn't want to sit at that table without her. That table means nothing. That family room means nothing. That backyard, what we've enjoyed so much, means nothing. She's my life. God gave her to me as a gift. I love her so much. But now, wait a minute. That's what God wants. But he still wants to be above Cindy Treiber. God doesn't want to take second position to anything or anyone. And I'll never be the husband for her like I need to be until I love him like I should love him. Dear ladies, the goal is to get your husband as close to God as possible. You won't do that by lecturing him, by preaching to him, and by correcting him. You'll do that by praying for him. And praying that he'll get to know God. And he gets to begin to show some progress and says something about the things of God or a Bible verse or a message or something. You make sure that you understand, that he understands that you say, honey, I think that's wonderful. I think it's wonderful that you love God. I'm seeing such good things in your life. I'm so proud of you. Ladies, don't be threatened because your husband loves God more. In my life, you've heard it so many times through these years, and I saw it again today in my prayer journal, page 1. I look at it, try to look at it every day. I recite it in my mind every day, and my priority is not Cindy. My priority is Christ, and then Cindy, my companion, and then our children and grandchildren, and then this church, and then this city, the college. We have the church and the schools, and then the college, and then this city, and then this county, and then this California of ours, and then this country, and then my co-laborers that serve God around the globe. It's 10 full purpose for living today. But I don't ever want to move anything above God. I love this church. You know I love this church. But Brother Evans, I don't want to move this church in front of God. He must have the preeminence. And if we're not careful, a mate becomes more important than God. If we're not careful, our children become more important to God. We've seen it. We see people, oh, we're going to have a baby. And we've seen all the many years here. And they have that baby in December. We have parent baby dedication. And it's such an exciting time and a wonderful time. And we watch those parents come forward. And the grandparents are standing there. And the siblings are there. Oh, it's a great moment. But I watch sometimes folks get so wrapped up in those babies and those children that they don't have time for God anymore. Then better God not have given you those children, because those children to be raised for God. Children are an heritage of the Lord, Psalm 126. They're not your own. You don't own those kids. A man was one day bragging to a preacher and said, these are my four children. My son's a doctor. My daughter's a nurse. My other son's a lawyer. My other child does something in the profession, very exciting. And he goes, I'm so excited. They all chose these great professions. They're all succeeding. And by the way, there's nothing wrong with any of those. We have those people in this church. But the preacher said to him, don't you feel like a failure? He said, well, no, sir, they're all successful. Why would you think I feel like a failure? Because he said, they all chose what they wanted to do. Did they ever consider asking God what God wanted them to do? I can tell you, after a life of service, and by the way, you're either to be a preacher or a helper preacher. And so all of us are not supposed to go into ministry. And every one of our boys that grow up through this ministry are not supposed to be preachers. We're all supposed to be good Christians. And some of those men that grew up here did not become preachers, but became good deacons and great bus workers and bus drivers and Sunday school teachers. And to God be the glory, they're serving God. But how tragic it is when we have our own agenda. And I'm going to do this with my life. Or my kids are going to do this. I can tell you, though I thank God for all the secular employment, I don't envy one person in this church, because I'm doing what God wants me to do. And by God's grace, you're doing what God wants you to do. Oh, we'll never own a cabin. And we'll never own a retreat. And we'll never own a boat. And we'll never have 401ks. And we'll never have we won't have investments. None. Zero. And I must say, my savings is growing. It's $2.28 now. That's my savings account. And God knows we live by faith, and I pray it in, and you pay us well. But I don't care what you pay us, we're still going to be a funnel to give. And so if God doesn't continue to give, I want to live that way. I want to live that. I don't want to live with all these things that, oh, look at all these toys and all these events and all these things. Those can easily become idols. We're having around here in just about another week the car show on a Saturday. All those classic cars, I don't know, maybe 100 out here, 50s and 60s mile. I can hardly wait. And I'm going to be out there from 8 in the morning to 3 and passing tracks and talking to people. And I'm going to be drooling. It's the best, I'll tell you. A 58 Chevy, you pray the deacons would get it burdened to buy me a 58 Chevy convertible. I'd be a better pastor. And if I don't want a 58 Chevy convertible, a 58 Chevy Corvette. Not 57, 58 dual headlights. Whew. Man, would that look great. My wife said on our 25th anniversary years ago, she said, I bought you that Chevy you wanted. I thought, where in the world? I said, a 58 Corvette. She said, I did. I couldn't believe it. She doesn't have a dime. And she gave me a box. And that box is a 58 Chevy in my office right now. It's about this big, red and white. But you know what? And it's nothing wrong. I'm not saying it's wrong if you own one. But for me, it would frustrate me. Where would I put it? I'd want to garage it. Then I'd have to wash it all the time. And I'd want to drive it every day. And it just, it's not wrong for you to have. I'm saying for me, I think it would become an idol. I think it would distract me. Perhaps you're a better Christian. You can own those things. Well, own it and then let me drive it. I'm talking about maybe it's an idol for me. It's not an idol for you. God wants us to love our children. God wants us to love our mate, but don't make them an idol. God gives money. Don't worship that money. God gives a good job. Don't worship that job. God gives intellect. Don't worship that intellect. God allows us to have all these toys, all these computers and I thing and I this or whatever they all are called. Thank God for them. But they ought not to take the place of God. I know. And I'm not trying to embarrass anybody. If you've come with an iPad tonight on the Bible, and thank God you have that. But I would encourage you to carry a black Bible or a red Bible or a burgundy Bible, but have your neighbor seeing you with a Bible. I walk to church, these services, and I live four blocks away, and I get my Bible, and my neighbors and our friends, they see me coming, and they always going to church and say, yeah, some of us are so bad we need it all the time. Carrying that Bible. I love the old Bible. The precious old Bible I'm talking about tonight. Your computers and your electronic equipment, that can become your life. These people are backslidden in chapter 4, verse 17. But they got it right in chapter 14, verse 8. And it wasn't those idols. It was a change. What do you need to walk away from tonight? What do I need to walk away from tonight? It's become an idol. What relationship has become more important and it's drawing you away from God and not toward God? What idol needs to be abandoned tonight? Is it with a person? A young man said to me months ago, he said, I really love this young girl. I said, when did she get saved? And he goes, she's not saved. That's a violation of the word of God. Can two walk together unless they be agreed? Light and dark cannot coexist. Now I say tonight, is it a drink? Is it drugs? That's grabbed your mind and your attention. Then walk away. Is it a computer? Friend, I have enough brains to know how to use a computer. I'm not dumb. You say, then why don't you know how to use one? And we have hundreds in this ministry, and we need them. And we advise all college students to come with a computer. It's the day we live in. It's just so helpful. We have in this church a zero policy, zero tolerance policy. And we check through our software every week and throughout the week, has there been any violations of church equipment? School equipment, students, anybody, has been any violation going to sites where they ought not to go? And in our church, our staff, our ministry, it's zero tolerance. It's just the same as the military, though they don't enforce it. And if you mess up once, you don't get a second chance. I don't want to lose this ministry. I decided when computers are starting to come, I don't want them. It scares me to death. I don't want to touch something that just even naive, I hit something and I go somewhere. I don't want to touch something. Sometimes I may not be able to conquer the flesh. I don't want to stand up here some Sunday night with your kids here and hearing I have left the ministry. It's not because I'm a good Christian. It's because, old wretched man that I am. He said, well, I've got a great job. My great job demands me to work on the internet. Thank God for that and do it. But you begin to violate your marriage relationship, I'd quit the job. You'd say it's $70,000 a year. I'd rather work for $35,000 a year and keep my marriage intact. Amen. What's the idol that needs to be walked away from tonight? Things, position, possessions, media. Let's wrap it up. Let's go back in our mind in these last moments. Remember how we started, and I've said it every Sunday morning, Sunday night, from May, June, July, August. Revival's the three R's. You remember what they are? recognition of sin, a repentance of sin, turn from that sin, and a renewed desire to serve God. That's revival. Let me ask you three questions. You fill in what the R is. Question one, what idol is in your life tonight? That means you have to recognize, this is my idol. My second question, what idol needs to be given up? That's repentance. My third question, what needs to replace that idol? That's a renewed desire to serve God. Our heads are bowed and eyes are closed. Lord, I just feel right there to close her down. I'd like to preach more, but I think I've preached enough tonight. Lord, we sing, do you really want revival? Do you really want God's power? I want revival. My desire these months has been to preach to Jack Treiber. Lord, I want to live in a state of revival. I would pray that the people of God would desire the same. Do we really want revival? In a moment, I'll ask the pianist when we stand to play that. Do you need revival? Pastor, pray for me. I'm in desperate need of revival. Would you slip your hand up? I need revival in my heart. You may put them down. Hands everywhere. Is there some idol that's crept in your life? Tonight, you need to cast it out of your life. Pastor, pray for me. Would you lift your hand all over the house? There's some idol in my life. Hands are going up everywhere. Sure. You know what that means? You're honest. You're ripe for revival. How sad it is to pastor church where nobody would respond. Let's use this altar. The pianist will play, do you really want revival? Father, speak, please, to our hearts. Thank you.
1: I would like to take the word of God, please, if you would, and turn with me to the gospel according to Mark chapter 1. Mark chapter 1. And we'll begin reading in just a moment from Mark chapter 1 and verse 1. Years ago, almost 50 years ago, one of my counselors said to me that if you're going to be a pastor, people will forgive you for many things, but not for coming to the pulpit unprepared. You can do lots of things, say lots of things, miss appointments, but when it comes time to preach the Word of God, you need to be prepared to preach the Bible. I took that to heart because the pulpit ministry is an opportunity not only to preach the truth of God's Word, but to give the direction and nurture to the church that's needed. Much of the pastoring of the church is done from the pulpit. There's no doubt about that. And so we keep moving in that direction, asking God to guide us and help us. It's sort of having a family, the family of faith, the flock of God. And these are the things that we emphasize. I'm doing that in this particular message today, not just to preach what I'm giving to you, but to get the emphasis where I think it needs to be. So may God guide us and help us and give us understanding. Of course, we're in a spiritual warfare right now, this moment. I'm battling the world, the flesh, and the devil. This moment. And distracting things. Not from you, but I'm just telling you. Satan knows. And we fight this battle. And we win the victory by trusting in the Lord, believing in the Lord. May God guide us and help us. You have your Bible open to the gospel according to Mark, chapter 1, beginning with verse 1. The Bible says, the beginning of the gospel of Jesus Christ, the Son of God. As is written in the prophets, "Behold, I send my messenger before thy face, which shall prepare the way before thee. The voice of one crying in the wilderness, prepare ye the way of the Lord, make his path straight." John did baptize in the wilderness and preach the baptism of repentance for the remission of sins. "For they went out unto him all the land of Judah, and they of Jerusalem, and were all baptized of him in the river of Jordan, confessing their sins. And John was clothed with camel's hair and with a girdle of skin about his loins, and he did eat locusts and wild honey, and preached, saying, There cometh one mightier than I, after me, that the latchet of his whose shoes I am not worthy to stoop down and unloose. I indeed baptize you with water, but he shall baptize you with the Holy Ghost. And it came to pass in those days that Jesus came." That Jesus came. Now we need the Lord Jesus in our lives. We need the Lord Jesus in our homes. We need the Lord Jesus in our community. He not only makes the difference, he changes life. He changes it entirely. If you're in the habit of marking things in your Bible, I want you to mark the opening expression in this gospel record, the beginning of the gospel of Jesus Christ, the Son of God. There are many beginnings, but here the Bible says the beginning of the gospel of Jesus Christ, the Son of God. Now I'm going to do something I don't normally do. I'm going to give just a little background, more than normal. I want you to turn with me to the book of Acts at chapter 12. The human penman for this particular gospel record is a man called John Mark. A great difference had been made in his life. His home was in Jerusalem. It appears, at least, that he was from at least a rather wealthy family. His home big enough for people to gather. And we come to the 12th chapter of the book of Acts. We find persecution against the church. And Herod, the Bible says, now about that time, Herod, the king, stretched forth his hands to vex certain of the church. And he killed James, the brother of John, with the sword. Think of that. Remember James and John, the sons of Zebedee, followers of our Lord? Remember their mother asking Jesus on the way to Jerusalem when they stopped for a little while in Jericho that she wanted her sons to sit one on his right hand and one on his left, and the Lord spoke to them. And he asked them a question, "Are you able to drink of the cup that I shall drink of?" And some foolish answers were given. But now here the first is dead. James beheaded. The last of the disciples on the Isle of Patmos, his brother John, giving us 5 written records in the New Testament, the gospel according to John, 1st, 2nd, 3rd John, the book of the Revelation. But James is dead. His head is cut off. And because he saw it pleased the Jews, he proceeded further to take Peter also. Then were the days of unleavened bread. And when he had apprehended him, he put him in prison and delivered him to 4 squadrons of soldiers to keep him, intending after Easter to bring him forth to the people. In other words, I'll kill him also to please the people. Peter therefore was kept in prison, but prayer was made without ceasing of the church unto God for him. And when Herod would have brought him forth, that same night Peter was sleeping between 2 soldiers bound with 2 chains, and the keepers before the doors kept the prison. I want you to notice as I'm reading the detail that God gives. It's not always given this way. And behold, the angel of the Lord came upon him, and a light shined in the prison. And he smote Peter on the side and raised him up, saying, Arise up quickly. And his chains fell off from his hands. And the angel said unto him, Gird thyself and bind on thy sandals. So he did. And he saith unto him, Cast thy garment about thee and follow me. And he went out and followed him, and wist not that it was true which was done by the angel, but thought he saw a vision. When they were past the first and the second ward, they came unto the iron gate that leadeth unto the city, which openeth to them of his own accord. And they went out and passed on through one street, and forthwith the angel departed from him. And when Peter was come to himself, he said, Now I know of a surety that the Lord hath sent his angel and hath delivered me out of the hand of Herod and from all the expectation of the people of the Jews. And when he had considered the thing, he came to the house of Mary, the mother of John, whose surname was Mark, where many were gathered together praying. And as Peter knocked at the door of the gate, a damsel came to hearken named Rhoda. And when she knew Peter's voice, she opened not the gate for gladness, but ran in and told how Peter stood at the gate. Now remember, they're inside praying for him to get out of prison. And now he's standing at the door and at the gate. And they said to her, Thou art mad. So much for their faith in prayer, right? But she constantly affirmed that it was even so. Then said they, It is his angel. But Peter continued knocking, and when they had opened the door and saw him, they were astonished. But he, beckoning unto them with the hand to hold their peace, declared unto them how the Lord had brought him out of the prison. And he said, Go show these things unto James and to the brethren. And he departed and went into another place. There was James, the brother of John, son of Zebedee. And there was James, the brother of Jesus, who became a believer after the resurrection of Jesus, who became the leader in the church in Jerusalem. But as we're reading these details in this, I want you to see that Peter knew he could go to the house of John Mark, because that's where the followers of Jesus would be gathered. And that's what he did. The same John Mark, the same John Mark, who is the human penman for this gospel record. Sometimes we see God using people, but we don't understand all that God has done in their lives to bring them to the place where they are. Think of the experience Peter had here. Certain death. Nothing could get him out. He was in the hands of the Roman government. The leader, Herod, who didn't live in Jerusalem. He had a home, he had a place that he stayed in Jerusalem. But he had a home in Caesarea. But many things were unfolding against God's people. There was a great disruption taking place. But it didn't destroy them. It was something that God used to make them. And I'm speaking to you as the pastor, the person who puts the emphasis, at least from the pulpit here, that disruptions don't necessarily have to destroy us. When things go against what we expect or what we think should happen, God can still use those things. Some of you are dealing with things now, but I'm saying something to you that I don't normally say. I'm not a prophet. I don't know the future. I can't foresee things. But I believe nationally we're about to enter into a great disruption. I believe there'll be blood in the streets, riots in cities, gunfire, mayhem, bedlam. So much so that some people say to me, I hope that the President of the United States doesn't get reelected. If he does, there's going to be such disruption and rebellion, it'd be the worst thing we've seen in a long, long time. I'm not putting my life, character, reputation on the line. I'm just saying to you, there's something I sense, a rumbling going underneath the surface of our country. And some things are about to happen. And I'm speaking not to the world. I'm speaking not to our state or our nation. I'm speaking to the people I love that God has given me the privilege to pastor. And I'm saying to you, I believe the disruption is coming. But it's not the end of something. As a matter of fact, it's my conviction before we're going to have the great revival that God wants to send, and before his people get desperate, we have to experience this disruption. And I want you to get your faith anchored in the Lord. Be steadfast, unmovable, always abounding in the work of the Lord. I want you to get it settled. And then let's do what God has given us to do. The assignment is clear. It is certain. And it is desperately urgent. I want you to look back with me, please, to the gospel according to Mark, chapter 1. It is a gospel assignment. The Bible says the beginning of the gospel of Jesus Christ, the Son of God. Now, what are we to do with it? Life is a series of new beginnings. But what are we to do with this? Number one, I'd like you to write this down. We are to believe the gospel. To believe the gospel. Now, most of the preaching, perhaps that you think I do, or other preachers like me do, about the gospel, has to do with trying to round up people to get out and do something. I'd like to give the proper emphasis to that. This is not an attempt for you to get out and do something. It's a plea with you to be something that God has called you to be. To do the thing God has already accomplished and given us the message about. To herald that message of the gospel. If you could get one thing straight in your mind, this would be that. And I want you to try to write it down, if you would, please. It's not about what you and I get out and do. This is about what God has already done. It's about what God's already done. The Lord is not going to allow a disruption to his people. The Lord is not going to put us through something and help us to be witnesses of that something without preparing us and enabling us to live through it. But I want you to think and think seriously about it. Now hold your place here and let's go back, if you would, to the book of Genesis, the very first book of the Bible. In the book of Genesis, the greatest calamity to the human race takes place. Sin enters into the bloodstream of all humanity. In the third chapter of the book of Genesis, Satan comes with temptation to Adam and Eve. They yield to the temptation. They commit sin. They bring death to themselves and separation from God. They have something enter their lives and bloodstream that enters into all the lives of every human being. From that point on, Remember, they were created in a dispensation of innocence, in a time of absolute innocence. There was no sin until this. And it's so serious, God brings a message to Eve about childbearing, and it's not just about giving birth and the pains that a woman suffers in travail in birth. It's about all the pain that comes in human life. Do you understand what you've done? You have any idea of the difference you've brought to the human race? The sickness and dying? All the sleepless nights and sorrow that people go through because of sin? Of course, there was no way for her to come to grips with the complete tragedy of this, but it's a message for all of us. Every human being that is born from that moment will be conceived or born in sin, with a sin nature. It's in us. When we are able, not only do we recognize that we're conceived in sin, we are choosing to sin. It's our nature. And find out that the wages of sin is death, that separation from God forever. So wake up, beloved. Enjoy your life if you wish, but you're going to all die and go to hell forever. And you're going to live among sinners whose sinful behavior cannot be boxed in or confined. You're going to hear the most horrifying stories of what people do to other human beings because of this sin. My wife had a first cousin who had a girlfriend. I think his first girlfriend ever. He had another boy who was an acquaintance, and the girl had another boy who had been her boyfriend. He got angry with my wife's cousin. He paid the cousin $25 to entrap him, put a gun to his head, and kill him. He pretended that his car was broken down on a road that my wife's cousin traveled often. And he knew that he was a kind boy, and he would stop to see if there's anything he could do to help. When he stopped to try to help the man who had been hired with $25 to take his life, he had no idea when he stopped to be a help, he was stopping for his own murder. The young man pulled a gun immediately, led him down into a cornfield, made him beg for his life, and shot him through the head and killed him. You know what that is? It's tragedy. It's heartache. It's something a mother never got over. It's something a twin brother never got over. It's something another brother in that family never got over. But trace it all back. I don't blame Eve for that boy's behavior, but that's where it started. So tragic, so horrible. And you've seen wasted lives, wasted bodies, diseased human beings, all originating in sin and sinful behavior. And God says to us, the human race is lost. The human race is in darkness. The counsel of God is met. The conclusion is that all men are guilty before God. It's nothing but a story of tragedy. So don't be surprised when you see this expression of human behavior and sinful behavior reach such depths that it takes your breath to even think about it. Some of it so indescribably wicked, you don't want to hear any details about it. And so, God says there must be a remedy. What could remedy such a thing? One sinless one who owed no debt that could pay the debt for all humanity. And God says in the third chapter of Genesis, in the verse 15, "And I will put enmity between thee and the woman, between thy seed and her seed. It shall bruise thy head, and thou shalt bruise his heel." The wound to the head is a death blow for Satan. It destroys his power. The wound to the heel is an awful blow. But the symbolism is given to us here. The reality takes place centuries later when God became a man without ceasing to be God, was born of a virgin, lived a sinless life, never did anything but good, no fault in him, none. But they took him to crucify him. They drove nails in his hands and feet to a cross. They lifted him up between heaven and hell and watched him bleed and die. How do you explain a thing? The only sinless one who ever lived on earth. How do you understand such a thing? Because the only one who could pay our sin debt was paying our sin debt in God's plan for our redemption. He bled and died, was buried, rose from the dead, ascended on high, and ever liveth to make intercession for us, and opens his arms, whose hands on those arms bear the nail prints of Calvary to this moment, and says, "Come unto me, all you that labor and are heavy laden, and I will give you rest." That's what God has done. He wants us to tell people what God has done already. What he's done. He wants you to tell the people you work with what God has done for his sin. He wants you to tell your neighbor what God has done for his sin. He may be the best neighbor you ever imagined, but he has a sin nature. He's condemned already. His payment is waiting for him. No matter what religious experience he may think he's had, if he hasn't trusted in the blood of Christ and Christ alone, he's going to a devil's hell forever. And he wants us to tell people what God has done for them. It's done. We are to believe the gospel. But back to the New Testament, if you'll turn there with me. This is the work God's given us to do. Notice in the first chapter, in verse 14, "Now after that John was put in prison, Jesus came into Galilee preaching the gospel of the kingdom of God, saying, the time is fulfilled, the kingdom of God is at hand. Repent ye and believe the gospel." We are to believe the gospel. Let me ask you this. Have you believed the gospel? Have you believed the gospel? The gospel is the good news. The good news is we're all bound for hell and destruction forever. And the good news is Christ paid our debt so we could be free. We could live the Christian life here and now, which is the only real life. So look, please, why be alarmed when you see sinners acting like sinners? Why be alarmed when you see people who live for the prince of darkness to do darkness things? Why be alarmed when there's a rumbling of this dark world in our world? You and I know if we believed that God has paid the sin debt, and hell is not our future, heaven's our future with Jesus. But we must believe the gospel. Then notice the second thing, if you would. The gospel writer Mark tells us that we're to live for the gospel's sake. I don't know how to explain this, but I can read it. The Bible says in the gospel according to Mark, chapter 8 and verse 35, "For whosoever will save his life shall lose it. Whosoever shall lose his life for my sake, would you notice those two words? For my sake. There are many people who have given their lives for many things. But here, we're to give our lives for his sake and the gospel's. We're to live for the sake of the gospel. What about it? We're going through life among the wounded and dying. We're walking from some place where we started to only God knows where we'll end. And all around us are noble people, poor people, all people who are dying, helpless, though they think sometimes they're not helpless. They're wounded, sick, and dying. And we know the answer. We know the gospel. We know the good news. You may work alongside one of these people and be the best worker they've ever worked with. You more than carry your load. You may go to school with one of these people and be the most encouraging student they've ever known. You and I may be good examples to these people and help them in many ways to live a better life. But we're to live for the gospel's sake. How can we go on and not inform them of what God has done so they don't have to live like this and die and go to hell forever? It's our responsibility to live for the gospel's sake. I want you to get a hold of this for the gospel's sake. I want you to look with me, please, in the gospel according to Mark, in the 10th chapter. The Lord is teaching his disciples. Begin with verse 28. Then Peter began to say unto him, Lo, we have left all and have followed thee. Verse 29. And Jesus answered and said, Verily I say unto you, there is no man that hath left house or brethren or sisters or father or mother or wife or children or lands for my sake and the gospel and the gospels. But he shall receive 100-fold now in this time houses and brethren and sisters and mothers and children and lands. Notice, with persecutions and in the world to come, life. He said, if you live your life for the gospel's sake, you'll be the most blessed person on earth. You know why some of us live such meager lives, and yet we're Christians? Because we say we believe the gospel, but we don't live for the gospel's sake. I'm trying to tell the people I love and pastor, let us live for the gospel's sake. If you built the greatest healing institutions in our city, if you established the most wonderful schools in our city, if you did the kindest things for everybody you know, none of that would come anywhere near giving the gospel and seeing them saved. Would it live for the gospel's sake? For the gospel's sake. We have to revisit sometime soon the high priestly prayer of Jesus Christ in John chapter 17. To give a better understanding of all this. But let's look just at a glimpse at it now, okay? The gospel according to John chapter 17. These words spake Jesus and lifted up his eyes to heaven and said, Father, the hour is come. Glorify thy Son, that thy Son also may glorify thee. As thou hast given him power over all flesh, that he should give eternal life to as many as thou hast given him. And this is life eternal, that they may know thee, the only true God, and Jesus Christ, whom thou hast sent. This is eternal life. Do you know him? If he lives in you, the eternal one lives in you, and you have eternal life. I have glorified thee on the earth. I have finished the work which thou gavest me to do. And now, O Father, glorify thou me with thine own self, with the glory which I had with thee before the world was. And he begins to pray about the world. Oh, verse 13. And now come I to thee, and these things I speak in the world, that they might have joy fulfilled in themselves. I have given them thy word, and the world hath hated them because they are not of the world, even as I am not of the world. Verse 15, I pray not that thou shouldest take them out of the world. Sometimes we pray that he takes us out, don't we? But that thou shouldest keep them from the evil. They are not of the world, even as I am not of the world. Sanctify them through thy truth. Thy word is truth. As thou hast sent me into the world, even so have I also sent them into the world. Now let me say this to you. God says his children are not of the world. We're not of the world. We don't live the same way the world lives, as Jesus is not of the world. And the only way people, listen, the only way people who are of the world, and there's millions of them, billions of them, the only way people who are of the world can be saved is if they hear the gospel from someone who is not of the world. If you're a person who's not of the world, you've been saved. You're the only person. Let's imagine we lined up 1,000 people and someone, somebody needs what only a Christian can give them. No one among that 1,000 can help that person but one who is not of the world. They can tell them about the world to come and the life we have in Jesus. And don't be surprised. Don't be shocked when the kingdom of darkness and the people of this world are in constant collision and seek to persecute and undermine everything that identifies with God that's still in this world. The Lord will have to help us again in his directing to go through this prayer again and point out the things that we need to understand, because we can be better witnesses than we are, but we're not going to be until we realize how desperately we're needed and how God has chosen that we're the witnesses, the only witnesses who can speak, those of us who are not of this world, who've learned from Jesus Christ that we have a citizenship in heaven while we're in this world. But there's a third thing I'd like to say, and that is not only are we to believe the gospel, not only are we to live for the gospel's sake, that we're to get the gospel to all creatures, to everyone. Mark concludes this gospel record. And why not? If this is the message, if this is the thing that matters above all other things, the Bible says in chapter 13 and verse 10, and the gospel must first be preached among all nations. Think of it. And the Bible tells us there are gospel people who understand the death of Christ, the story too long to get involved in at this moment. In chapter 14, in verse 9, verily I say unto you, wheresoever this gospel shall be preached throughout the whole world, this also shall she hath done shall be spoken of for a memorial of her. And then the Lord tells us in the 16th chapter, in the 15th verse, and he said unto them, go ye into all the world and preach the gospel to every creature. I got a real problem.

In a flash, when asked or thinking about it, I could tell you that this is how I came to know Christ. I can explain the details. I can tell you who spoke to me, Don Brakebill, Dr. J. William Harbin, in an office at the First Baptist Church in Maryville, Tennessee, when I was a 13-year-old boy. They told me what God did so I didn't have to go to hell. And I believed it. I've tried to live for its sake. But I've allowed, here's my problem, I've allowed too many things to substitute for this main thing. How many of you have done the same thing? Would you raise your hand? Well, how long have you lived with these people and you haven't told them the gospel? How long have you lived near these people and you haven't told them what God has done for them? You say, I'm just not motivated. Well, wait a minute. I'm not asking you for a man motive. I'm asking you for the God motivation, that you're so grateful for what God has done, that it moves you to action. You could be a child who knows Christ and be motivated because God has done this for you. And you tell them what God has done for you, He can do for them. We're to go into all the world and preach the gospel to every creature. You see, God is working in our lives to help us make His business our business in this world. His passion, our passion. And we're apt to be on the threshold, hear me, we're apt to be on the threshold of a great disruption. A great disruption. And when we are, it could become a great distraction. Because the opportune moment to give the gospel will be in the midst of this great disruption. The beginning of the gospel of Jesus Christ, the Son of God. There's so much more to be said, but we must give ourselves, believing, living for the gospel's sake, and getting the gospel to every creature. Let's pray, may we?

And we welcome you to this meeting of the Temple Baptist Church. Thank you for coming. God bless you. A number of you are visiting with us, and that's always a great joy. And we thank you for coming. I want you to stand with me, please. We're going to pray together and ask the Lord's blessing on our meeting. And there's some people who are going through some real trials we're praying for. And may God guide them and help them. We're praying for your daughter, for her family, and that God will give answers and show himself greater than all their need. And no one really hurts like a mother, you know. So we're praying for Jen that God will help her. I want you to pray for Juanita Mason. She's having surgery now. The procedure may be finished, but it could be very serious. We're praying that it's not serious. And everything is taken care of. It's wonderful to be a pastor. It's wonderful to have people. And it's wonderful that God does something in our hearts that we love one another. If I could choose to do anything else in the world, somebody might choose me to do something, but I wouldn't choose anything different than what I'm doing. I've given my life to this, and I love the Lord and love you, and thank God that we can come together. We'll have some children in here a little later. They're coming to receive a gift, and they ride our Sunday school buses, precious children, and we can encourage them. I want you to help me do that. It means so much when you encourage a child. It'll follow them all their lives. Let me welcome the folks who are joining us by means of radio as we broadcast the services live, and also as we live stream the meetings on faithforthefamily.com, thetemplebaptistchurch.com. We have an audience of people in different places around the world who watch and listen and pray for us, and for one reason or another consider this their place of worship in their church, and we welcome them. Now let's pray together, may we? Our Father, as we come into thy presence, we come with grateful hearts. We thank thee for thy goodness to us. We thank thee, Lord, that thou art able to do exceeding abundantly above all we ever ask or think. And when we come before thy throne with the needs of people who are so great are their needs. Sometimes questions that no man can answer. They can cast all their cares upon thee because they can know of thy great love and care for them. We thank you for the evidence of thy great love to us and giving your only begotten Son, Lord, to bleed and die for our sin. And we thank thee that he lives, Christ lives, and intercedes for us now. We give you glory for that. We pray that the revival will begin today. The touching of our hearts, the moving of your Spirit, what we so desperately need and long for will be birthed from heaven today in this place, and we'll give you glory for it. Guide us by thy Spirit. Help us to be true and honest with thee. Have your will in our lives. May each part of this meeting bring glory to thee. In Christ Jesus' name we pray. As we pray for those who are undergoing such need, even now. Amen. While you're standing, won't you take our crown hymn book, please, and turn to hymn number 61, Hallelujah, What a Savior. And when you get an opportunity to sing that, sing it with all your heart. Man of sorrows, what a name for the Son of God who came, ruined sinners to reclaim. Hallelujah, what a Savior. Hymn number 61.

Amen. Hymn number 84. 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One day when heaven was filled with his praises. A wonderful hymn to sing this morning. Hymn number 84, all together on that first verse.

0: Amen. Great singing. Thank you. You may be seated, and our ushers are coming with a bulletin in hand. If you need a copy, if you'll raise your hand, they'll be happy to bring one to you. And while they're coming, let me pass along a few notes that have been sent to us. Happy birthday to Nathan Karn, turning 14 years old today. Happy birthday to Linda Rosser, and a happy birthday to Joshua Rodriguez, and also a very happy birthday to Mrs. Sexton. She's celebrating her birthday tomorrow, and we're happy about that. And we're so thankful for a faithful pastor's wife, and God bless you, Miss Sexton. We trust you'll have a great day. I'll share a few prayer requests in a moment and ask Brother Zinker to lead us in prayer. But take the time to look at the bulletin, and let's pray much for what's coming up. You'll see on the front cover the schedule for next Sunday, Christmas Day, and we'll be gathering together at 10:45 in the morning for a Christmas morning service. And if you're in town, I trust you could be right here with us here in the main auditorium. And then again at 6 o'clock in the evening in the Curtis Hudson Chapel. And we're looking forward to that, praying for our pastor as he'll be preaching. Then on the inside, praying for pastor as he preaches in this hour. And also this evening's meeting at 6 o'clock, a special one it is, in the Great Hall. And we have a time of refreshment and fellowship afterward. Our young adults will be presenting some Christmas music that you'll enjoy, and then we'll have those fellowships in each section, seating sections, meeting together. And it's been a great time of fellowship during this Christmas season, and we're looking forward to that again this evening at 6 o'clock. Pray for the midweek meeting. Notice at the bottom of the bulletin on the inside, pray for 4 miracle years in the life and ministry of the Temple Baptist Church. Pastors encourage us to join in prayer that God will do some special things in these next few years. And these events coming up, like the Faithful Men's Meeting, I hope you'll make those a matter of prayer also. I'd like to share these prayer needs and ask you if you have a pen handy to write these names down and keep these folks before you. Somehow, at this time of year, when there's health need or some personal need, they just seem to be amplified. And we need to surround these friends in our prayer and pray that God will give them grace and strength and raise them up. We want to pray for Pat Parrott and her family in the sudden passing of her brother, Buck Western. And let's pray for God's grace in their life. As Pastor said a moment ago, please pray for Juanita Mason, who's undergoing a surgery this morning, and pray for great success in that. Pray for Rebecca Hibbard in the homegoing of her grandmother. Pray for Harold Norman. This is Danny Norman's father, who's been in very serious condition in the hospital. Pray for Janet Carter in the homegoing of her father, Jack Arnold, and ask God to undertake and help this family. Pray for Fletcher and Vivian Ridenour and their special health needs. Patsy Parchman also has serious health needs. Eliana Carr, please continue to pray for this newborn daughter of Mike and Jen Carr, that God will help her and her health needs. Continue to pray for Mary Clayton, and also for Venetia Peach and Johnny McCord Jr. And continue to pray for Pastor Ryan Marlowe. And then a number of our folks have been dealing with cancer, and we've been lifting them up to the Lord fervently and asking God to help them. Pray for Naomi Kiefer as she's battling cancer, and Bob Ladd and Gene Johnson, and also Shane Ogle and Janelle Misseldine, and Lisa Orrick and Robin Owens, Beth Holman, Carol Huang, we've been praying for, and I see Carol's with us. She and Ensign and Alex and family, and we're happy you could be here today. Carol, we've been praying fervently for you, and continue to pray that God will give her strength and help. And pray for Norma Jean Griffith and also Maria Lee, who are battling cancer. And let's join our hearts together, and let's pray to a God who we know hears and answers prayer, and he's able to do all things, and that's why we pray. And Brother Zinker's coming now to lead us. And as he prays from here, would you join with him from your heart? And let's go to the throne of grace together.
1: Let's pray together for these needs. Our great God, we come before thee with our hearts and our hands lifted to thee. We're thankful that we can be thoroughly right with thee. Please forgive us, make us clean and pure by the blood of Christ so that we can have our prayers heard and answered. We're thankful for a God who is willing not only to hear our prayers, but to answer them in the most perfect way, according to thy will. And so we submit all of these requests and needs to thy omniscient will, the God that knows all and is able to do all. We pray that these needs would be met according to thee and thy help to thy people. We pray for the coming 4 years. May they be filled with miraculous things. Bless and help and use our pastor in a mighty way as he leads us. We're thankful for this opportunity to be together with a praying church and bringing these needs before thee. And so we would remember especially today Juanita Mason as she's going through this procedure. Help her. May the surgeons and doctors know exactly how to help, and may she be thoroughly restored to health very soon, we ask. We pray for comfort for those who are grieving, from loved ones who have gone home to be with thee, and we pray especially for Rebecca Hibbard and the homegoing of her grandmother. Also, we pray for Janet Carter, and we're praying for her family and the homegoing of her father, Jack Arnold. We also are praying for those who are in the hospital and needing healing. We think of Harold Norman. We pray that he would know thy strength and help even today. Fletcher and Vivian Ridenour, as they're going through a great valley in their health, bless them and encourage them, we ask. We pray for Patsy Parchman, and especially for Eliana Carr. Bless this little one. Help her mom and dad and her family. And may the doctors have wisdom to know how to help and treat her. We pray for Mrs. Clayton and for Venetia Peach. May they continue to improve and show signs of recovering. We pray for Johnny McCoy Jr. as he's recovering from a recent heart surgery. Bless him and help him. We pray for those who are battling cancer. We pray especially for Naomi Kiefer. Bless her, lift her spirits and encourage her and help she and her husband as they seek to please thee and bring glory to thee through this time of difficulty. We pray for Bob Ladd as well and for Gene Johnson. Bless these. Help them as they seek to be treated in a way that will help them and use them for thy glory and honor during this time. We pray for Shane Ogle and for Janelle Misseldine and for also Lisa Orrick. Bless these who are battling cancer. Strengthen them and encourage them. We pray for Pastor Ryan Marlowe, who is still seriously ill. Raise him up, we ask, and be with his wife and family and provide for their every need. We pray for Robin Owens and for Beth Holman. We're so thankful to have Carol Huang with us. We're grateful that our prayers are being answered and that she is here with us today and with her family. Please continue to bless her and her family as they seek to be an encouragement to her. And we pray for Norma Jean Griffith and for our governor's wife, Maria Lee. Help each of these. May they be strengthened in their inner spiritual man. May they know the grace that comes from knowing Christ as their Savior. And we pray that in our own hearts we would be revived. We're thankful that this is a week where we remember Christ came to this earth to save sinners. And we pray that as we go through this week, we would honor thee with our words, with our thoughts, with our actions. Help us pray for one another and lift up each other in prayer and encouragement. We're so grateful for this church. Bless our pastor and his wife and her birthday tomorrow. Use them continually through the coming years to bring the gospel and the word to us. And may our church have a great effect in our community and around the world with getting the gospel to people. We're thankful. We know our prayers are answered. We believe and expect them to be answered because we pray in faith believing, and we come in Jesus' name. Amen.
0: Amen. Amen. Let's continue to pray. Our choir is singing now along with Stephen and Lydia Scoggins, so please pray for them. Their song is entitled, Be Still.

0: I want you to look with me, please, for just a moment at the bulletin, and let's start with the cover of it. Every few years, of course, Christmas Day comes on a Lord's Day, and it is the Lord's Day. We refer to Sunday as the Lord's Day. There are things we observe to do and honor on the Lord's Day. And we will have our church services Sunday morning and Sunday evening. And we'll gather in this building at 10:45 on the Lord's Day. There'll be some nursery workers available at 9:30 because some people will be here. And then all our nurseries will be open at 10:45, all of them. And then we'll pray. If you come early for the Sunday school hour will not be meeting except in the nursery area. And we'll have a special time of prayer available for you here. We are not running our Sunday school buses. We've tried this, but anyone who wants a ride, we'll work things out where they can get a ride to church. And we're thanking God that we have people who want to come. So we're doing all we can to make it for everybody. And so be praying much. Sunday evening, we'll meet in the Curtis Hudson Chapel, have a wonderful service. I plan to preach in all these meetings, and I'm not because no one else is capable of it. It's something I want to do. And so be praying much. For over 40 years, I've been preaching 56 years, but for over 40 years, I've averaged speaking every day. That's 365 days a year, sometimes three or four times a day. So averaging, and so I'm not trying to get out of anything. There's so much more in the Bible I'd like to give people, but I want you to be praying for the services. I have a little different one thing I want to do, today. I'm trying to give messages today and also on Wednesday evening that you can repeat in your home on next Sunday morning. And that means the scripture references can be read and certain points can be made, and I'll point them out to you. I want you to look inside and see just a word about our theme for the year 2023. We're talking about being free and independent, being free and independent. I want you to let that sink in, and I'll do all I can to help you with that. And we're praying much that God would use this for all of us. In our country, we're free and independent. And in our ministry, that's what God's given us, and we thank the Lord for it. So I want you to understand it and be able to share it with other people. Now, please take the time to find your Crown hymn book, and let's turn to a wonderful song to sing together. And hymn number 300, I Will Sing the Wondrous Story. Hymn number 300, as Brother Stephen comes to lead us.
1: I'll ask all our visitors to remain seated, and our men will come by and greet you in just a moment. If you call the Temple Baptist Church,

0: ushers are coming forward to receive our offering this morning. I'd like to ask Dr. Whiteside, if he would, to come and lead us in our prayer for the offering in just a moment. For the offertory, Emily Goodman and Allie Colbert will be playing a beautiful Christmas hymn, number 47 in our hymn book, if you'd like to turn there and worship along with the words, "O Little Town of Bethlehem." We're thankful for all that God has done. He's given us His very best in sending His Son to this earth to bleed and die, to rise again, to provide our salvation. Amen. And now that He's saved us, He's changed us from takers into givers. And let's be giving people and trust that the Lord will use what we give to reach around the world and around our community with the gospel of Jesus Christ. Let's pray together.
1: Let's go to the Lord together in prayer. Our Heavenly Father, thank You for how great You are. Thank You for never changing, Lord, with those mercies that are new to us every morning that we so desperately need. Lord, thank You for allowing us to be changed by Your word and to be in a place where we can hear Your word preached. We're able to listen, but Lord, help us be doers today. Thank You for all the blessings You've given us, Lord. Help us with this offering to respond to You, that a way is pleasing to You, that You're able to bless us for. And with that, to continue to give the gospel here in this local Jerusalem and around the world, we give You all the glory for that. Please be with Pastor as he preaches today. Help the Holy Spirit fill this place, meet with us, and change us. And we give You glory for it. In the name of Christ Jesus, our Lord and our Savior. Amen.

Thank you, ladies. Pray for our pastor as he comes with God's word, and pray that our hearts be open to the message that we receive from the word of God this hour. And just before he comes to preach, Brother Ken Eaton is coming to sing. His song is entitled, "The Birthday of a King."

I would like you to take the Word of God, please, and open it to the Old Testament, to the book of Isaiah. We'll begin in just a moment with the 9th chapter of Isaiah. If you have your Bible open, we'll read verse 6. I want you to take the time to find a pen now, an ink pen or pencil, all of you, and write down every verse that I make reference to, because I'm going to ask you to take these same verses and read them in your home on Sunday morning, Easter Sunday, or Christmas Sunday. And as you have the scriptures before you, I want you to be able to place an emphasis on certain things on these scriptures. God willing. Now, I feel very inadequate addressing such a subject as the subject I'm addressing this day for two reasons. One, because it's more than any human mind can understand. And the second reason, it is a point of greatest religious confusion.

value and holiness of Mary, the mother of Jesus, has been diminished because people are reacting against what Catholic people and other people do in emphasizing Mary being the mother of God. But I want you to not miss the fact that of all women on the earth at all time, she was highly favored and honored and chosen for a task that no other woman ever was chosen for. God, out of all humanity, chose this woman to bring forth God's Son into the world. And everything about her life was given to God. And we admire that and honor that. The Bible says in Isaiah chapter 9, beginning with verse 6, "For unto us a child is born, unto us a son is given, and the government shall be upon his shoulder, and his name shall be called Wonderful, Counselor, the Mighty God, the Everlasting Father, the Prince of Peace. Of the increase of his government and peace there shall be no end. Upon the throne of David and upon his kingdom, to order it and to establish it with judgment and with justice from henceforth even forever. The zeal of the Lord of hosts will perform it." I'd like you to know these verses and teach them in your home. If you're in the habit of marking things in your Bible, I want you to mark the opening expression in verse 6. "For unto us a child is born." God chose the way to send forth his Son into the world. And this is the way God chose to send him into the world. If you look, please, in chapter 7 of Isaiah, in verse 14, the Bible says, "Therefore the Lord himself shall give you a sign. Behold, a virgin shall conceive and bear a son, and shall call his name Emmanuel." I'd like you to mark the word sign in verse 14. If it were just a young woman, it would not be a sign. A young woman giving birth happens all the time. Behold a virgin. I'd like you to mark the word virgin. She said in her own testimony, she had never known a man. That's the Bible's unique way of saying she was a virgin. And she would call his name Emmanuel, meaning God with us, fully man, fully God, the God-man. Completely identified with mankind and no less God than God the Father and God the Holy Spirit. Co-equal, co-eternal, eternal, existent. Not a creation made in Bethlehem, but God became a man without ceasing to be God, and was brought into the world through a human vessel that God chose, who happened to be a virgin. Now, I want you, before I read other things, to turn with me, if you would please, to the book of Joshua. Joshua chapter 1 and verse 8. The Bible says, "This book of the law shall not depart out of thy mouth, but thou shalt meditate therein

0: day and night, that thou mayest observe to do according to all that is written therein, for then thou shalt make thy way prosperous, and then thou shalt make thy way success. I want you to mark, please, we're talking about the Word of God, the book of the law, is not to depart out of our mouths. But please mark the word meditate. Meditate. Because I'm going to give you scriptures, and I want you to meditate on these scriptures, that you might be able to observe them and to do all that is written therein. Because God promises something to you. Then thou shalt make thy way prosperous. I want you to be prosperous. And then thou shalt have good success. Meditating on the Word of God. Now back to Isaiah chapter 9 and verse 6. The Bible says, unto us a child is born. Unto us a son is given. And the government shall be upon his shoulder. And his name shall be called Wonderful, Counselor, the Mighty God, the Everlasting Father, the Prince of Peace. And so we have in this one verse the prophetic word that God gives concerning the birth of the Lord Jesus. John 3:16 says, for God so loved the world that he gave his only begotten Son, whosoever believeth in him. First, the child is born. God speaks of the manger and the experience of his son being brought forth by the Virgin Mary. And then God says, a son is given, and God speaks in that part of the verse to the fact that Jesus Christ will go to the cross and give himself as the only begotten Son of God. You cannot disconnect one thing God did and one thing God says about his son from the other. The cost is Calvary. God so loved the world that he gave his only begotten son. Whatever way you celebrate Christmas, whatever fashions you carry on with your children or your family, God's word instructs us that we are always to connect what he did in the manger with what he did on the cross. Often people have gotten so carried away with the celebration of Christmas, they forget why Christmas is celebrated. And there are all kinds of attempts by the world, through musicians and entertainers, to remove our minds and thoughts from what God did when he gave his only begotten Son. The eternal God who promised a Savior sent forth a Savior. And the Lord Jesus, the virgin-born Son of God, came in the world as a Savior. Now, I'm going to try to reinforce each of these thoughts in messages I will give in the evening and on Wednesday evening. But I'm very troubled that we rush through the celebration of Christmas and all of us get so involved in the celebration that we forget the hand of God in all of this. So may God help us to understand what he says in his word. And what he says in his word, for unto us a child is born. And I want you to take that thought, unto us a child is born, and go beyond the birth of the child to all that Jesus Christ came to do. Not only to come to be born in a manger, we do not worship the child in a manger. And we know that not only was he born in a manger, he lived a sinless life and went to Calvary to bleed and die for our sins. Then the Word of God tells us that he's coming again. He's coming again to rule and reign upon the earth. And that the increase of his government and peace will have no end. So in this one thought, God reveals all to us. And we could take each part of the seventh verse and understand more and more about the Lord Jesus Christ and what he came to do. I want you to meditate upon that. Sometimes when we behold a mountain range, we see the mountain peaks and another mountain peak and another mountain peak, and when they're seen together, they're almost seen as one thing. But upon a closer investigation, we can see that this is an individual mountain standing. It's a part of a mountain range, but it's standing as a peak in the mountain range. Another mountain standing as a peak in the mountain range, and another mountain standing in the peak as a mountain range. And what we have in this verse is a mountain range of the Lord Jesus Christ and what he came to do. It's not just about his birth in the manger. It's not just about his death on the cross. It also involves all he's coming again to do, establish his kingdom on earth. And so, meditate on these things. If you want to know God and understand God and be the child of God God wants you to be, he didn't want you to take just one quick glimpse at all of his work and imagine it can all be summarized in a sentence. The Lord Jesus did that for us in his New Testament ministry. He said, "The Son of Man has come to seek and to save that which was lost." But what had God done 750 years before this actually took place in the birth in a manger? God saw all of it in prophecy completed. And I want you to meditate upon that. Think about it. Don't just say as a Christian, "Well, I believe in Christmas." What do you believe about Christmas? And why was there a Christmas? Now I want us to turn to the Gospel according to Matthew. Matthew gives the ancestral lineage of Joseph and his right to be the husband of Mary, though he had nothing to do with the birth of Jesus Christ. Then we're going to look at the gospel according to Luke, and Luke gives the ancestral lineage of Mary. She was the woman that God chose, and I want you to be able to point out certain things about each of their lives as you meditate upon these things concerning the Son of God and Christmas. I'm troubled about this because I'm troubled at how little about God Christians seem to know. I'm troubled about how little about God and God's work Christian homes and Christian families seem to be teaching their children and the next generation. May God help us to do a better job, all of us, the pastor included. If you have your Bible open to the Gospel according to Matthew chapter 1, let me just read just a little to you. Let's begin with verse 16 of chapter 1. "And Jacob begat Joseph, the husband of Mary, of whom was born Jesus, who is called Christ." Notice how each word is carefully used. Not the father of Jesus, the husband of Mary. The Bible says in verse 17, "So all the generations from Abraham to David are 14 generations, and from David until the carrying away into Babylon are 14 generations. And from the carrying away unto Babylon, unto Christ, are 14 generations. Verse 18, chapter 1 of Matthew. "Now the birth of Jesus Christ was on this wise. When as his mother Mary was espoused to Joseph, before they came together, she was found with child of the Holy Ghost." Now, there's always about a mystery concerning this, of course. But Mary is conceiving a baby. She is an expectant mother. How does this happen? She's promised to Joseph. Joseph is a devout man. Mary is a devout woman. She's going to have a baby. In the affairs of human beings, how does this get explained? What's to be said about it? Mary was a most devout woman, highly favored of God, the Bible says, highly favored. If so, and she is expecting a baby, and the obvious part of that would be she's showing signs of expecting a baby, then the man she's espoused to should say that it's not his baby. And according to the law, she's be stoned to death. And in the stoning, her greatest accuser, who's most obviously aware of this, that it's not his baby, would be Joseph. And Joseph would throw the first stone to put Mary to death. There's so much involved in this. So, I read again, verse 18. Now, the birth of Jesus Christ was on this wise. When as his mother Mary was espoused to Joseph, before they came together, she was found with child of the Holy Ghost. Then Joseph, her husband, being a just man and not willing to make her a public example, was minded to put her away privately. Now, the natural impulse of a man who loved Mary would be to see no harm come to her. But by law, if she's had a relationship with another man and now is pregnant, in the eyes of the world, obviously, then she must be stoned to death. And the law will call upon Joseph to be the first person to cast a stone and stone her. The priest will have to pronounce this judgment to be done. And it's most interesting that she has a cousin named Elizabeth, and her husband is a priest. And she goes to see her cousin, who's married to a priest, who would be the very person to pronounce her judgment and say that she's to be stoned to death. The Bible says in verse 20, but while she thought on these things, behold, the angel of the Lord appeared unto him while he thought on these things. The angel of the Lord appeared unto him in a dream, saying, Joseph, thou son of David, fear not to take unto thee Mary, thy wife. For that which is conceived in her is of the Holy Ghost. And she shall bring forth a son, and thou shalt call his name Jesus. So Joseph was told what to name the baby. And when you're discussing this with your family and meditating on the things concerning the birth of Christ, you can tell them that Jesus got his name from God, but God revealed his name to Joseph. That's what we're going to name him. It means Savior. For he shall save his people from their sins. Now, all this was done that it might be fulfilled, which was spoken of the Lord by the prophet, saying, behold, a virgin shall be with child, and shall bring forth a son, and shall call his name Emmanuel, which being interpreted is God with us. Now you have scripture references to read from the book of Isaiah chapter 7 and the book of Isaiah chapter 9. And you have these scripture references from the gospel according to Matthew. Then Joseph, after this dream, being raised from sleep, did. Powerful word. He acts by faith. He takes God at his word. He's going to do exactly what God has revealed to him in a dream. Did as the angel of the Lord had bidden him, and took unto him his wife, and knew her not until she brought forth her firstborn son, and he called his name Jesus. Now God reveals more about the birth of Christ in the second chapter and the response of the wise men, the star in the east. But I want you to turn with me to the gospel according to Luke. Have your Bible open to chapter 1. In chapter 1, the human penman for Luke tells us that he's going to write about the certainties of the Christian life. This is certain. If you want to argue about the virgin birth of Christ, if you want to bring doubt about the virgin birth of Christ, you're denying the certainty which God reveals in the gospel according to Luke. The Bible says in Luke chapter 1, verse 1, "For as much as many have taken in hand to set forth in order a declaration of those things which are most surely believed among us, even as they delivered them unto us, which from the beginning were eyewitnesses and ministers of the word. It seemed good to me also, having had perfect understanding of all things from the very first, to write unto thee in order." That's the second time that word is used. Verse 1, in order, a declaration. In order, the way they happen. In order to this person to whom he writes, "Most excellent Theophilus, that thou mightest know the certainty of those things wherein thou hast been instructed." Now, we believe that God revealed his word to the human penman, Luke, but also, no doubt, he was acquainted with Mary, who was the mother who gave birth to the baby Jesus. And he had her testimony also. Now, let's pick up just a part of that. The Bible tells us about John the Baptist and Zechariah. Zacharias happened to be the priest that Mary reported to her, his wife, concerning her expecting a baby. And details about John the Baptist, who will be the forerunner of the Lord Jesus. But we come to chapter 1 and verse 26. In the sixth month, that's the sixth month of the expectation of a baby on the part of Elizabeth, the angel Gabriel was sent from God unto a city of Galilee named Nazareth to a virgin espoused to a man whose name was Joseph of the house of David. And the virgin's name was Mary. Now, Joseph is in the lineage of royalty, and Mary is also in that lineage, but both of them in different ways. So a woman of royal lineage and a man of royal lineage come together. But the baby is not the child of Joseph. Let's read on, verse 28. "And the angel came in unto her and said, Hail, thou art highly favored. The Lord is with thee. Blessed art thou among women." And anytime you, in a reactionary way, want to minimize the life of Mary, the dignity, honesty, holiness, purity of Mary, read these verses again. Mary was a woman that is to be desired. Her character is exemplary in every way. If I could just elaborate a little in my own thinking, I would say she's been dedicated to God all of her life. She's given herself to the Lord. She's lived a life of purity. When she and Joseph fell in love, she made sure he understood, and he understood, and he made sure she understood the relationship that they were going to have was going to be pure in every way. Now imagine the devastation when she's trying to explain to him that she's expecting a baby. And imagine the trouble he's in, knowing that he has nothing physically to do with her. So God revealed to Joseph in a dream so that he would know that Mary was an innocent, pure woman. And the Bible says in verse 29, "And when she saw him, Verse 28, and the angel came in unto her and said, Hail, thou art highly favored. The Lord is with thee. Blessed art thou among women. And when she saw the angel, when she saw him, she was troubled at his saying and cast in her mind what manner of salutation this should be. And the angel said unto her, Fear not, Mary, for thou art hast found favor with God. Think of the depth of that. Of all women on the earth, all women who ever lived, the time had come that God was going to bring forth his son into the world. That God was going to become a man, fully man and fully God. And this woman was the woman he chose to do that. By the way, we'll see Mary in heaven because she was a true follower of the Lord Jesus Christ after his death, burial, and resurrection. She was with his disciples following him. We'll see her in heaven. And we'll recognize that she got there the same way we got there by putting her faith and trust in the Lord Jesus Christ as her personal Savior. Anyway, the Bible says, and when she was troubled, it is saying, and the angel said unto her, in verse 30, Fear not, Mary, for thou hast found favor with God. And behold, thou hast conceived in thy womb. Thou shalt conceive in thy womb and bring forth a son, and shalt call his name Jesus. Now she's hearing the same thing that Joseph heard. You're going to name this baby Jesus. And he shall be great and shall be called the Son of the Highest. And the Lord God shall give unto him the throne of his father David. And he shall reign over the house of Jacob forever. And of his kingdom there shall be no end. Now I want you to notice carefully the response that Mary makes to this angel. Then said Mary unto the angel, How shall this thing be? If anybody on earth knew, she knew. And she said, This is impossible. How can this be? I know not a man. And the angel answered and said unto her, The Holy Ghost shall come upon thee. And the power of the highest shall overshadow thee. Therefore also that holy thing which shall be born of thee shall be called the Son of God. And she refers Mary to something. And behold, thy cousin Elizabeth, she hath also conceived a son in her old age. And this is the sixth month with her, who was called barren. Now, Elizabeth never had a baby. She was not a virgin. She had had a relationship with her husband, who was a priest. She was married to him. For with God, nothing shall be impossible. That's a reference to Elizabeth having a baby with Zacharias. And Mary said, Behold, the handmaid of the Lord, be it unto me according to thy word. And the angel departed from her. And look at the first thing Mary does. And Mary arose in those days and went into the hill country with haste into a city of Judah and entered into the house of Zacharias and saluted Elizabeth. I remind you that Zacharias, as a priest, was responsible for following the law of God. And if Mary was expecting a baby without a husband, she was to be stoned to death. Verse 40, entered the house of Zacharias and saluted Elizabeth. And it came to pass that when Elizabeth heard the salutation of Mary, the babe leaped in her womb, and Elizabeth was filled with the Holy Ghost. And she spake out with a loud voice and said, Blessed art thou among women, Blessed is the fruit of thy womb. And whence is this to me that the mother of my Lord shall come to me? She recognizes that Mary, Elizabeth recognizes that Mary is the woman God chose to send forth his son into the world. For lo, as soon as the voice of thy salutation sounded in mine ears, the babe, that's baby John the Baptist in her womb, the babe leaped in my womb for joy. And blessed is she that believeth, for there shall be a performance of those things which were told me from the Lord. And Mary said, my soul doth magnify the Lord. And my spirit hath rejoiced in God my Savior. Now I'm giving this to you, and I could give more, but I'm giving this to you to say, when you're celebrating the birth of our Lord, when you're celebrating Christmas, it is not about presents and gift and celebration and songs. It's about the birth of our Lord. And these biblical details, every Christian should know. And every Christian home should teach. Listen. And every serious-minded, born-again child of God should make sure they understand this. And so, on Christmas morning is a good time to tell what really happened. It's not chestnuts roasting on an open fire and Jack Frost nipping at your nose. It's about the Son of God coming to the world to save us from our sins. Now, the gospel according to Mark begins with the baptism of Jesus. The gospel according to John mentions nothing of Bethlehem. But when we get to the gospel according to John, the Bible says in chapter 1, in the beginning was the Word, and the Word was with God, and the Word was God. The same was in the beginning with God. And the Bible says in verse 14, and the Word was made flesh and dwelt among us. And we beheld his glory, the glory of the only begotten of the Father, full of grace and truth. Unto us a child is born. It's the first time in 56 years of ministry I've tried to put all this together just with the scriptures, for fear that people would grow up in a church like this and never have the pieces to put together to pass on to their family and their children, their grandchildren, what great thing God has done. Amen. Let's bow and pray together. Some of you are deceived because you think you're saved and going to heaven. You're caught up in some religion of the world, but you don't know God's gift of his only begotten Son, who paid our sin debt. And it had to be paid, and only the sinless Son of God could pay that debt. If you've trusted him as your Savior, if you've asked him to forgive your sin and by faith received him as your Savior, that's the only way of salvation. If you have not taken that way of salvation, there is no other way. Jesus Christ said, I am the way, the truth, and the life. No man cometh unto the Father but by me. If you've never taken God in his way, recognizing your sin debt had to be paid, and only Christ could pay it. When he died on the cross, he became sin for us. He who knew no sin, he not only died for us. He died as us, so you wouldn't have to suffer and bleed and die and go to hell forever. He suffered the payment for our sin. Oh, my hope is built on nothing less than Jesus' blood and righteousness. You say, Pastor, I'm troubled. I'm religious. I believe in God. I even believe what you've said. But I've never come to the place repenting of my sin, acknowledging my sin, and asking God to forgive me, and receiving the Lord into my life as my personal Savior. Please pray for me. Would you lift your hand, hold it high? May God help you. In just a moment, we're going to sing, Just As I Am, without one plea, that thy blood was shed for me, and that thou bidst me come to thee. O Lamb of God, I come, I come. As we do, you can come to the Lord. You can come to the Lord. Our personal workers are in this altar, and they're dealing here. They're praying. They're waiting to receive you. They want to encourage you. If you've got someone with you, you know, that needs Christ, gently speak to them. Encourage them. Say to them kindly, I'll go with you. I'll go with you now. Come with me, and we'll go pray together, and you can trust the Lord Jesus as your Savior. Do that now. Let's stand quietly with our heads bowed and our eyes closed. What a story of faith, the faith of Joseph. The obedience and faith of Mary. What a story of the gift of God to give eternal life. This is God's way. Let us help you and pray with you. My wife and others will pray with you to talk with you about knowing the Lord as your personal Savior. What is it God has for you? Workers are here to help you. Quickly. Thank the Lord for you. Let's have you sit down as a personal worker and lead somebody to Jesus if you want to do that. Sing that song all around. Just as I am without one plea.
1: Hymn number 124. Let's sing it all together.

Help us, Lord, as we're seeking to talk to people about Thee. Guide us by Thy Spirit. In Christ Jesus' name we pray. Amen. Thank you. Would you be seated kindly? Thank you. I'm going to give the names of some of the people who are here. Let's help them. Jeremiah Gray, would you please stand? Jeremiah, do you know that Jesus Christ, God's Son, died to save you? And you're trusting the Lord Jesus as your personal Savior. And you have a desire in your heart to obey the Lord in baptism, identify with Jesus, and live your Christian life. Amen. Wonderful. Thank you. God bless you. Marley Anderson, would you please stand? Marley, do you know that Jesus Christ, God's Son, died to save you? And you're trusting the Lord Jesus as your personal Savior. And you have a desire in your heart to obey Christ in believer's baptism and live for Him as a Christian. That's wonderful. Thank you so much. Natalie Rodriguez, would you please stand? Natalie, I'm happy to see you. Do you know that Jesus Christ, God's Son, died to save you? Trusting the Lord Jesus as your personal Savior. And you have a desire in your heart to obey Christ in baptism, follow Him, and live for Him as a Christian. Amen. Help her, please. Thank you. Pedro Juan Domingo, would you please stand? Do you know that Jesus Christ, God's Son, died to save you? And you're trusting the Lord Jesus as your personal Savior. Of the Lord Jesus in baptism and live your life for Him. Amen. You take and help him, please. God bless you. Is it Bryson Stillman? Bryson, do you know that Jesus Christ, God's Son, died to save you? Are you trusting the Lord Jesus as your Savior? That's wonderful. Come by your home and talk with you more about what God's done in your life. We're so happy for you. Thank you. Wonderful. Brianna Rees, would you please stand? I'm happy to see you. Do you know that Jesus Christ, God's Son, died to save you? And you're trusting the Lord Jesus as your Savior. And we want to come by your home and talk with you more about what God wants you to do with your life. We're so happy you're here. Thank you. God bless you. It's wonderful. Magdalena Rosado, I'm happy to see you. Do you know that Jesus Christ died to save you? Have you prayed and asked God to forgive your sin and trust the Lord as your Savior? Wonderful. We want to come by your home and talk with you more about what God has done in your life. We're thrilled. Amen. Thank you so much. I'm going to ask you to do something. If you rejoice and all these folks come in, let me know by saying amen, will you? We usually have a song here, but I want you to think, what did God say about His Son? He prophesied 750 years before it happened. He promised in Genesis chapter 3 that it would happen. And the Lord Jesus came into the world, was born of a virgin. She was espoused or promised to be married. This is a terrible dilemma. How is she going to tell Joseph? She says herself, when the angel spoke to her, I've never known a man. How was Joseph going to deal with this? He had always looked upon Mary as the truest of women. God spoke to him. And God revealed it. I want you to be able to
tell the person beside you what you would tell them about the Lord Jesus. And do it now. Right now. Just tell the person beside you. Go right ahead. It might be a child you're talking to, an adult you're talking to, but I want you to tell them now what's going to happen in your Christian home. Let's see you, son. Tell the woman beside you. I am a appointed preacher. I've been appointed by the Lord, but I want you to know the truth and to be able to tell it to somebody. Let's do that now. I'm grateful to God for what He's done. What a Savior we have. Now, the Lord came to accomplish one thing. He was a great teacher. But He came to accomplish one thing. You know what it was? What was it? To save us from our sins. Right. Look here, young people. You look beautiful. I want you to know that Jesus Christ, God's Son, was prophesied that He would be born. And the woman who was His mother was highly favored of God. Highly favored. She was a virgin. She had never been with a man. But she was promised to marry a man. And the baby the woman was expecting is not His baby. And God had to speak to that man. And an angel came and told him, Mary is going to have a baby. But the baby is the Son of God. The Holy Spirit is producing all this in her. She's the woman of all the people in the world God chose to be the mother of the Son of God. And she gave birth, and people recognized this is God who came to be with us. It's called Emmanuel, which means God with us. God became a man without ceasing to be God. That's why we celebrate Christmas. And we sing songs, and we sing songs and have a happy time, and gifts are involved in it. But the great thing is to know that God gave His Son to save our souls from our sin debt. What a wonderful Savior we have. Now, we're going to have some people baptized in just a moment. You'll see them. But I want you to sing now, okay? Very good. Thank you.

0: Wonderful. You did a great job. And it's all about Jesus. That's wonderful. Now, I want you to do your very best to turn and sit where you could see the baptistry, because people who've been saved are going to be baptized. Let's have the top rows just to sit, and the others, if you can. It won't take long, but I want you to see. Now, these are people who have trusted Jesus as their Savior, and they're going to be identified with Jesus. And their identity means with him dying on the cross, being buried, and rising from the dead. And so when they're baptized, they stand in the water, and the water crosses their body like the cross where Jesus died. They go into the water like Jesus was buried into a grave. And they come up out of the water like Jesus came out of the grave. So it pictures your death with him, your burial with him, and the new life you have in him. You're buried with him and identifying with him. He's given you a new life, the Lord Jesus. That's what baptism. And Mr. Tomlinson is going to be baptizing. So tell us all about it.
1: This is Jeremiah Gray. We thank God for him. And Jeremiah, upon your profession of faith in the Lord Jesus Christ as your personal Savior, and in obedience to our Lord's command, I baptize you, my brother, in the name of the Father and of the Son and of the blessed Holy Spirit, buried with Christ in baptism, raised to walk in newness of life.
0: You see how that pictures Jesus dying on the cross, then going into the grave, come up out of the grave. He didn't stay at the grave, did he? He rose from the dead. All right, now let's watch again.
1: And this is Marley Anderson. Marley, upon your profession of faith in the Lord Jesus Christ as your personal Savior, and in obedience to our Lord's command, I baptize you, my brother, in the name of the Father and of the Son and of the blessed Holy Spirit, buried with Christ in baptism, raised to walk in newness of life.
0: Wonderful. Wonderful. Watch closely.

0: lady that's become a Christian, and she's an adult woman, but she's asked God to forgive her sin and trusted Jesus as her Savior, so she's identifying with Jesus now in baptism.
1: This is Natalia Rodriguez. Brother Cart is translating for me. Natalia, upon your profession of faith in the Lord Jesus Christ as your personal Savior, and in obedience to our Lord's command, I baptize you, my sister, in the name of the Father, and of the Son, and of the blessed Holy Spirit, buried with Christ in baptism.
0: Wonderful.

0: watch closely as someone else comes. This is a man who's asked God to forgive his sin, asked the Lord Jesus to forgive him, come into his life. He's being identified with Jesus, who died for him, who was buried for him, and who rose from the dead.
1: And this is Pedro Juan Domingo. Pedro, upon your profession of faith in the Lord Jesus Christ as your personal Savior, and in obedience to our Lord's command, I baptize you, my brother, in the name of the Father, and of the Son, and of the blessed Holy Spirit, buried with Christ in baptism.
0: That wonderful? Now let me ask you this. How many of you have been saved? You've asked God to forgive your sin. You've trusted Jesus as your Savior. That's wonderful. Now how many of you have been baptized since you've been saved to identify with Jesus who saved you, who died for you, was buried for you, and rose from the dead? Would you raise your hand if you've been baptized? How many have been saved but not baptized yet? Would you raise your hand? Well, we want to help you with that. And we'll have to talk with your parents or guardians about it, but we're happy about it. I want you to stand quietly if you can, try not to disturb anybody, and we're going to have all others come in. And men, are you doing that, please? If there are other young people? Good. Good. I want you to line here right across the front. You and some other ladies, help them line all across the front, will you, please? Be afraid to come in. Just, you'll have to touch them and have them line up, all of them. Come on. Good. Good. You have to reach out and touch a person and lead them across the way. Thank you. Very good. Very good. And for all of our people, Mrs. Mason had her procedure done today, and the doctors were not able to get to the bile duct. So they left her asleep, and they're going to go ahead and remove her gallbladder in about an hour. Just keep praying for her all around. What a beautiful group of young people. Wonderful. Wonderful. Oh, my. Look at this. Keep coming. Keep coming. Keep coming. All the way across, says, where's my leader leading the group? Now, stop right there. Go right over to there. Good. Sometimes, wonderful. Good. Good. Now, let's face the audience. Very good. We're glad all of you are here. Is everybody in the door? You have to physically do it. That's good. Now listen carefully. We're going to sing a Christmas song, and we want you to help us sing the Christmas song. You did a great job. This is the choir, and they did a great job. But let's stand all around, all of us. These are children who ride our Sunday school buses. They grow up to be men and women, and we're teaching them in Sunday school. When you empty the Sunday school buildings, we get them in it. That's far enough. Right there's fine. Right there's fine. Good. Good. We're fine. Right there. Good. You want to stand there with him? Right there? Right there? That's your spot. That's your spot. Would you turn and face the audience? That's your spot. Thank you. Now we're going to sing Silent Night, Holy Night. Do you think you know that? Good. You do, don't you? Let's try to sing it all around.

what we ought to know about Christmas. Christmas is about God's Son. When God sent His Son, who was born of a virgin, then He lived a sinless life. Then He went to the cross, and He died on the cross. He was not guilty of anything, but He died for us and for our sins. Then He was buried in a borrowed tomb, in a tomb that was borrowed for His burial. Did He stay dead? No. He came out of the grave alive forever. He rose from the dead. We celebrate that on Easter. And then He ascended to heaven, and He's promised that He's coming back again. He could come at any moment, at any day. It'd be the most wonderful thing that ever happened when Jesus comes. And we're thankful for that. Now, we have a Christmas gift for all of you. Our church has provided that. And when you get to the bus, you'll receive that. We're going to make sure you all get there. Very good. Happy all of you here. We're going to have prayer together now. Let's have a prayer, and then we're going to let you be dismissed. And the people who are standing in the audience are going to stay there and just in place for a moment. Believe me, it's for your good. And letting the buses get ready and travel so you don't have to have a problem with that. We have some folks who are staying here at the front that have trusted the Lord, and we'll help them if you'll have them stay there. Good. Now let's pray. We'll all pray. We thank God for today. We thank Him for coming to save our souls. Let's pray. Heavenly Father, we thank You for loving us, for giving Your Son as our Savior. Help us. We pray for those who have never followed You and trusted You as Savior. Take care of us. We trust You, Lord, in Jesus' name. Now, I have something to say to you. Next Sunday is Christmas Sunday. I mean, actually, how many of you open gifts on Christmas? Good. Yeah. You know what? We're not going to run the Sunday school buses. I know you love coming, but we will have them right back the next Sunday, and we'll get you here. We're looking forward to that. So please keep coming on the bus and learning about Jesus. God bless you. Now let's have all the people standing up stand still and let the children be dismissed to their buses. If you just take the people you're in charge of and lead them out, okay? Go right ahead. And if you try to go with them and you're leaving now, you might wind up on a bus to Kalamazoo, Michigan, or somewhere. And that's not a very nice place, unless you're from there. Be safe. All you workers are helping them, aren't you? You're a worker. Are you helping them? I don't see your feet moving. Come on. Come on. Good. Good. Good. Good. Tell these folks you're thankful. God for them. Amen. Now, if you're 60 years old or older, you're free to go. I want you to be back this evening, 6 o'clock, at the Great Hall on the college campus. We're going to have refreshments at the end of the service. Plan on that. 60 years old and older, we're going to let you go. God bless you. Thank you. This is just for some order. If you're 50 years old and older, all right, you asked for it. If you're 10 years old and older, be careful. There are children everywhere. Thank you. God bless you.

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1: How do we take God's name in vanity? Well, of course, one thing you need to teach your children is never use profanity. That is, pardon me, but that's one of the most ignorant things a person could ever do, is to profane the name of God. When you take God's name in profanity, it shows two things, an empty head and a wicked heart. Both together. You see, somebody has said that profanity is a feeble mind trying to express itself, and that's true. But also, out of the abundance of the heart, the mouth speaks, and a profane mouth just shows a profane heart. And what profanity is, it is an insult flung into the face of God. It's so needless, and therefore it's so excuseless. I'm not saying a person ought to commit murder for revenge, but at least he gets revenge. I'm not saying that a person ought to steal if he has a need, but at least he gets what he steals. But what does a person get when he takes God's name in vain? Only judgment.
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2: Amen. I was speaking to a man this morning as you turn to Hosea, and a good man. I love him and he loves me. And I said, now you'll be in church tonight. And he doesn't know. He wasn't certain he'd be here tonight. He said, I have other plans. And I'm not certainly condemning him. I'm just saying this. I said this just immediately when he said that. God's going to be here tonight. And I'd certainly like to get where God is. I know he never leaves us or forsakes us. But that's an appropriate song with that thought. Surely the presence of the Lord is in this place. And Barry, you and your wife, we're so proud of you back tonight. Just got saved this morning and here tonight. That's a joy to my heart. And I want to ask you to pray. Tomorrow is what we call Monday for Mindy. It's been 9 weeks ago since the accident on a Friday night. And Mindy was paralyzed from the neck down. Preacher's wife, one of our boys out of the college here and out of our high school and college, Brother Jason. And I want you to pray. I beg you to pray. They have four little kids, six and under. She's watching right now in Colorado Springs in the hospital where she's been. And it's just an amazing thing. I don't know how much further we've grown, but I know about a week ago I checked about 60,000 people are on the Monday for Mindy praying now worldwide. 102 or 110 countries. And to God be the glory. There's been little improvement the last 10 days. We were so excited because, you know, after a little while, she's got her shoulders a little bit. And tricep and bicep, and then she got her hands. She can't hold a hairbrush or anything, but these fingers are somewhat moving. And then there's just a little baby finger that just that little pinky, just barely can move. And it's just sort of been dormant the last couple weeks. We were seeing so many wonderful things. And I'll say this on the video tonight. We'll post it at midnight. Brother and Mrs. Brockman have a new video tonight to show you. But she's doing her part. She's in therapy every day. I'm talking about hours and hours, pressing herself, pushing herself. She stayed from discouragement. She'll lift our spirits. Brother Brockman the same. We pray with them every night. And they're just so incredible. Believing God. But I want you to do your part. And the pastor, she'll do her part. He's doing his part with those children. That pastor, their pastor's doing his part and his wife. That church is doing their part. But Monday for Mindy's, we can do our part too. And I hope you will, I beg you. If this was your wife, if this was your daughter, you'd want people to pray. And she is ours. Such a special little girl. We love her so much. And I want to say before we pray and look at the Word of God, I love God's people so much. I'm talking about this church. God's been so good to my wife and I. But also I want you to understand that these 60,000 and our internet friends that 10,000 perhaps today watch the service here. And then on the radio broadcast every day, God's given us so many wonderful Christian friends. And I appreciate God's people. Don't come to me and tell me how bad God's people are. Well, there might be a nutcase here and there. You might be sitting next to a nutcase. Anybody sitting next to a nutcase tonight? A few of you. But I know there are some Christians that are maybe not right with God, but I tell you what, I'd rather be around God's people any day than the world. You encourage me so much. I want to read a verse for you tonight. Have prayer and get into the message. Chapter 14, Hosea. Revival is recognition of sin, repentance of that sin, and renewal to serve God. Tonight, we look at verse 8. The first word is Ephraim. This man Ephraim was mentioned 37 times after chapter 4, from chapter 4 to chapter 14. He's an amazing man. He's an amazing people. Ephraim was one of the two sons of Joseph. Joseph, the brother that was sold into bondage. He had two boys. And those two boys, Ephraim was the youngest. He was not to receive the blessing from his grandfather or from his father. But when Joseph's father was dying in Genesis chapter number 48, he wanted to bless the younger. And Joseph said, no, dad, wrong one. You don't want to bless Ephraim. You want to bless this one. He's the eldest. And his dad said, this is the one we'll bless. This is the right one. His name means fruitful. God wanted to use this man and his family to be a blessing to the children of Israel. He wanted him to be fruitful. But it's an amazing thing. We'll see it by way of fast review. In this book tonight, he's never mentioned positive. He took the blessing of God and he frowned on it and spit in the face of a holy God. God gave you a voice. That voice is not for you. That voice is for him. God gave you intellect. That intellect is not for you to amass for yourself great wealth and position. That intellect is for God. God gave you abilities. Those abilities are not for you. But Ephraim took everything that he had and then he distorted it. He distorted it because he got outside of the will of God for his life. You precious college students that have arrived, God has a will for your life. God has a plan. I don't know if all of you fellows are supposed to be preachers or missionaries or evangelists. Perhaps you'll figure out that God wants you as a godly layman in a church. But God has a will. Don't get out of God's will so that you can do your thing. I have watched Christians by the thousands destroy their lives because they wanted to march to the beat of their own drum. In chapter 14, we come to verse number 8. Ephraim shall say, what have I to do anymore with idols? Father, as we look at this last message on the subject of revival through these summer months, tonight we approach the message, give up those idols. I know you want us to give things up and give things over to thee. Help us to indicate or to realize and that God, you would speak to our hearts. What is the idol that has raised its ugly head in our life? What is more important to us than God Almighty? And I pray that we've dethroned that idol tonight. Bless these dear people and the children's ministry now as the children are in the wiggle worms this evening. And as Mrs. G and those workers speak to the children, the nursery workers, bless them, we pray. In Jesus' name, amen. And your Bibles, Hosea, would you go back to chapter 4, please? Chapter 4, verse number 17. I want you to read with me chapter 4, verse 17, and stay right there for a moment. Chapter 4, verse 17. Ready, begin. Ephraim is joined to idols. Let him alone. Read it one more time, please. Ephraim is joined to idols. Let him alone. I don't want us to forget that, because that takes us into chapter number 14, verse 8. Ephraim is joined to idols. Let him alone. This fruitful one, this one that God had blessed, had wanted to bless, and wanted to bless others through him. Ephraim has joined himself to idols. Let him alone. I'm done. Turn with me, if you will, to chapter number 5, verse number 3. I know Ephraim, and Israel is not hid from me. O Ephraim, thou committest whoredom, and Israel is defiled. Look at verse 5. The pride of Israel doth testify to his face. Therefore shall Israel and Ephraim fall in their iniquity. Chapter number 5, verse number 9. Ephraim shall be desolate in the day of rebuke. Chapter 6, verse 4. O Ephraim, what shall I do unto thee? Chapter 6, verse number 10. I've seen a horrible thing in the house of Israel. There is whoredom, is the whoredom of Ephraim. Israel is defiled. Chapter 7, verse number 8. Ephraim hath mixed himself among the people. And I preach this message from this text. Ephraim is a cake not turned. Chapter number 7, verse 11. Ephraim also is like a silly dove without heart. Turn with me, if you will, to chapter number 8 and verse number 11. Because Ephraim hath made many altars to sin, altars shall be unto him to sin. Chapter number 9, verse 11. As for Ephraim, their glory shall fly away like a bird. Chapter number 11, verse number 7. My people are bent to backsliding from me, though they have called them to the Most High, none at all would exalt him. How shall I give thee up, Ephraim? How shall I deliver thee, Israel? Chapter number 13, verse number 1, where we were a few weeks ago. When Ephraim spake trembling, he exalteth himself. Pride always hinders revival. Chapter 13, verse number 12. The iniquity of Ephraim is bound up. His sin is hid, so he thought. A person needs revival. Remember that message, when we seek to hide sin. Adam and Eve hid sin. Achan hid sin. Gehazi hid sin. What are you and what am I trying to hide tonight? I draw your attention to two verses, chapter 4, chapter 14. Let's put them together. Let's get them both open right now. Chapter 4, and we begin in verse 17. Ephraim is joined to idols. Ephraim is joined to idols. What is an idol? Anything that's placed above God. Anything that dethrones God and becomes more important than God Almighty. Our verse right here on this pulpit, we chose this almost 8 years ago when I came. That in all things, Colossians 1:18. That in all things, can we remember that old little A-frame building? We had a lady that, you burlap and you stick the thing through and the needle comes back up and you go down. I don't know what that's called. Decoupage? No. What do you call that? You know what that is? Embroidery? No. What is it called? Cross stitch. Saw a guy on the airplane recently doing cross stitch. I thought, you have got to be kidding me. Good night. What has this world come to? Brother Lopez, you're not cross-stitching, are you? No, sir. I know you're not. I'm worried about some of these guys cross-stitching. So are you. I know. Just checking. I needed someone to agree with me. I knew you would. I just saw you over there. And this lady had put that on a banner about the size of this board, a little less. We hung it up there. We hung this verse right here. Brother Rudy, you remember it. Then in all things. Did you do that, Linda? Wasn't a very good job, but she did it. No, it was good. All things. He might have the preeminence. He might be the first. Seek ye first the kingdom of God. Ephraim joined herself to idols, himself to idols. Ephraim, as you read these 37 times in the Bible, we didn't read them all, but if you read in this book alone, talks about how he had his own agenda, and this is so important, and he didn't want to get back to God, and he didn't want to use his talents and gifts for God. He didn't want to be fruitful for someone else. It was all about himself. He had joined himself to idols. Perhaps you're a parent, and you've pled, and you've pled, and you've pled with the child to come back to God. And that child resists and resists and resists. This preacher, Hosea, he had a wife in chapter 1 and 2. As a preacher, his wife became a harlot. And that same word, he pled with his wife. And he had his children plead with their mama, come back to daddy. Come back. I'll forgive you. I'll restore you. But don't play the harlot anymore. And here, God is pleading in chapter number 4, chapter number 5, chapter number 6, chapter number 7, chapter number 8, chapter number 9, chapter number 10, 11, 12, 13, 14. Give up those idols. I'm not going to do it. Not going to do it. Now we arrive at the end of the book. One of the most exciting verses. Look what he says. Chapter 14, verse 8. Ephraim shall say, this is not God's going to say this. Ephraim shall say, what have I to do anymore with idols? I want to abandon it. God's people said, amen. He said, I'm done. God, you've won. I don't want the idols anymore. I don't want something to usurp authority over you. I'm done rebelling. I'm done doing my own thing. I'm done being a heretic. I've finished all that fast life. I don't want it. I want you. That's who I want. Oh, to be like thee. Oh, to be like thee. I want to be like you, Lord. I want to walk with you. I want to talk with you. I want to live for you. I want to help people along the pathway of life. I want to be a blessing with my life. I want to give them my time. I want to give them any talent I may have. I want to give them my funds to help other people on the pathway of life. And Ephraim says, God, you won. You know, I find that when we tell God finally we're done, we wish we had done it earlier. We wish we would have given in earlier. Ephraim was joined to idols. You know, there's many things that can become an idol in our life. God wants us to love our mate. Now, I love my wife. I shudder. She just went to work in the nursery right now. But I shudder to think if she should go before me. That house a few blocks away where we live would mean nothing to me without her. Sitting at that table where we sit every night, and our entire marriage, and when we had children, our kids are here, they'll know. Every night she would light a candle for the meal, we still do. Every night we have good Christian music softly playing in the background. And we sit there at that table. Those tables have, that table has chairs all around. Those kids left us. Those chairs are all empty now. And I'm here at the head and she's right here. I wouldn't want to sit at that table without her. That table means nothing. That family room means nothing That backyard, what we've enjoyed so much, means nothing. She's my life. God gave her to me as a gift. I love her so much. But now, wait a minute. That's what God wants. But he still wants to be above Cindy Treiber. God doesn't want to take second position to anything or anyone. And I'll never be the husband for her like I need to be until I love him like I should love him. Dear ladies, the goal is to get your husband as close to God as possible. You won't do that by lecturing him, by preaching to him, and by correcting him. You'll do that by praying for him and praying that he'll get to know God. And he gets to begin to show some progress and says something about the things of God or a Bible verse or a message or something. You make sure that you understand, that he understands that you say, honey, I think that's wonderful. I think it's wonderful that you love God. I've seen such good things in your life. I'm so proud of you. Ladies, don't be threatened because your husband loves God more. In my life, you've heard it so many times through these years, and I saw it again today in my prayer journal, page one. I look at it, try to look at it every day. I recite it in my mind every day, and my priority is not Cindy. My priority is Christ, and then Cindy, my companion, and then our children and grandchildren, and then this church, and then this city, the college. We have the church and the schools on, and then the college, and then this city, and then this county, and then this California of ours, and then this country, and then my co-laborers that serve God around the globe. It's 10 full purpose for living today. But I don't ever want to move anything above God. I love this church. You know I love this church. But Brother Evans, I don't want to move this church in front of God. He must have the preeminence. And if we're not careful, a mate becomes more important than God. If we're not careful, our children become more important to God. We've seen it. We see people, oh, we're going to have a baby. And we've seen it all the many years here. And they have that baby in December. We have parent baby dedication. And it's such an exciting time and a wonderful time. And we watch those parents come forward. And the grandparents are standing there. And the siblings are there. Oh, it's a great moment. But I watch sometimes folks get so wrapped up in those babies and those children that they don't have time for God anymore. Then better God not have given you those children, because those children to be raised for God. Children on heritage of the Lord, Psalm 126. They're not your own. You don't own those kids. A man was one day bragging to a preacher and said, these are my four children. My son's a doctor. My daughter's a nurse. My other son's a lawyer. My other child does something in the profession, very exciting. And he goes, I'm so excited. They all chose these great professions. They're all succeeding. And by the way, there's nothing wrong with any of those. We have those people in this church. But the preacher said to him, don't you feel like a failure? He said, well, no, sir. They're all successful. Why would you think I feel like a failure? Because he said, they all chose what they wanted to do. Did they ever consider asking God what God wanted them to do? I can tell you, after a life of service, and by the way, you're either to be a preacher or a helper preacher. And so all of us are not supposed to go into ministry. And every one of our boys that grow up through this ministry are not supposed to be preachers. We're all supposed to be good Christians. And some of those men that grew up here did not become preachers, but became good deacons and great bus workers and bus drivers and Sunday school teachers. And to God be the glory, they're serving God. But how tragic it is when we have our own agenda. And I'm going to do this with my life. Or my kids are going to do this. I can tell you, though I thank God for all the secular employment, I don't envy one person in this church, because I'm doing what God wants me to do. And by God's grace, you're doing what God wants you to do. Oh, we'll never own a cabin. And we'll never own a retreat. And we'll never own a boat. And we'll never have 401ks. And we'll never have we won't have investments. None, zero. And I must say, my savings is growing. It's $2.28 now. That's my savings account. God knows we live by faith, and I pray it in, and you pay us well. But I don't care what you pay us, we're still going to be a funnel to give. And so if God doesn't continue to give, I want to live that way. I want to live that. I don't want to live with all these things that, oh, look at all these toys and all these events and all these things. Those can easily become idols. We're having around here in just about another week the car show on a Saturday. All those classic cars, I don't know, maybe 100 out here, 50s and 60s model. I can hardly wait. And I'm going to be out there from 8 in the morning to 3 and passing tracks and talking to people. And I'm going to be drooling. It's the best, I'll tell you. A 58 Chevy, you pray the deacons would get it burdened to buy me a 58 Chevy convertible. I'd be a better pastor. And if I don't want a 58 Chevy convertible, a 58 Chevy Corvette. Not 57, 58 dual headlights. Whew. Man, would that look great. My wife said on our 25th anniversary years ago, she said, I bought you that Chevy you wanted. I thought, where in the world? I said, a 58 Corvette. She said, I did. I couldn't believe it. She doesn't have a dime. And she gave me a box. And that box is a 58 Chevy in my office right now. It's about this big, red and white. But you know what? And it's nothing wrong. I'm not saying it's wrong if you own one. But for me, it would frustrate me. Where would I put it? I'd want to garage it. Then I'd have to wash it all the time. And I'd want to drive it every day. And it just, it's not wrong for you to have. I'm saying for me, I think it would become an idol. I think it would distract me. Perhaps you're a better Christian. You can own those things. Well, own it and then let me drive it. I'm talking about, maybe it's an idol for me. It's not an idol for you. God wants us to love our children. God wants us to love our mate. But don't make them an idol. God gives money. Don't worship that money. God gives a good job. Don't worship that job. God gives intellect. Don't worship that intellect. God allows us to have all these toys, all these computers and I thing and I this or whatever they all are called. Thank God for them. But they ought not to take the place of God. I know, and I'm not trying to embarrass anybody. If you've come with an iPad tonight on the Bible, and thank God you have that. But I would encourage you to carry a black Bible or a red Bible or a burgundy Bible, but have your neighbor seeing you with a Bible. I walk to church, these services, and I live four blocks away, and I get my Bible. And my neighbors and our friends, they see me coming, and they always going to church and say, yeah, some of us are so bad we need it all the time. Carrying that Bible. I love the old Bible. Amen. The precious old Bible. I'm talking about tonight, your computers and your electronic equipment, that can become your life. These people are backslidden in chapter 4, verse 17. But they got it right in chapter 14, verse 8. They didn't want those idols. It was a change. What do you need to walk away from tonight? What do I need to walk away from tonight? It's become an idol. What relationship has become more important and it's drawing you away from God and not toward God? What idol needs to be abandoned tonight? Is it with a person? A young man said to me months ago, he said, I really love this young girl. I said, when did she get saved? And he goes, she's not saved. That's a violation of the word of God. Can two walk together unless they be agreed? Light and dark cannot coexist. May I say tonight, is it a drink? Is it drugs? That's grabbed your mind and your attention. Then walk away. Is it a computer? Friend, I have enough brains to know how to use a computer. I'm not dumb. Yes, so then why don't you know how to use one? And we have hundreds in this ministry, and we need them. And we advise all college students to come with a computer. It's the day we live in. It's just so helpful. We have in this church a zero tolerance policy. And we check through our software every week and throughout the week, has there been any violations of church equipment, school equipment, students, anybody, has been any violation going to sites where they ought not to go? And in our church, our staff, our ministry, that's zero tolerance. It's just the same as the military, though they don't enforce it. And if you mess up once, you don't get a second chance. I don't want to lose this ministry. And I decided when computers are starting to come, I don't want them, it scares me to death. I don't want to touch something that just even naive, I hit something and I go somewhere. I don't want to touch something. Sometimes I may not be able to conquer the flesh. I don't want to stand up here some Sunday night with your kids here and hearing I have left the ministry. It's not because I'm a good Christian. It's because old wretched man that I am. He said, well, I've got a great job. My great job demands me to work on the internet. Thank God for that and do it. But you begin to violate your marriage relationship, I'd quit the job. You'd say it's $70,000 a year. I'd rather work for $35,000 a year and keep my marriage intact. Amen. What's the idol that needs to be walked away from tonight? Things, position, possessions, media. Let's wrap it up. Let's go back in our mind in these last moments. Remember how we started, and I've said it every Sunday morning, Sunday night, from May, June, July, August. Revival's the three R's. You remember what they are? Recognition of sin. A repentance of sin, turn from that sin. And a renewed desire to serve God. That's revival. Let me ask you three questions. You fill in what the R is. Question one, what idol is in your life tonight? That means you have to recognize, this is my idol. My second question, what idol needs to be given up? That's repentance. My third question, what needs to replace that idol? That's a renewed desire to serve God. Our heads are bowed and eyes are closed. Lord, I just feel right there to close her down. I'd like to preach more, but I think I've preached enough tonight. Lord, we sing, do you really want revival? Do you really want God's power? I want revival. My desire these months has been to preach to Jack Treiber. Lord, I want to live in a state of revival. I would pray that the people of God would desire the same. Do we really want revival? In a moment, I'll ask the pianist when we stand to play that. Do you need revival? Pastor, pray for me. I'm in desperate need of revival. Would you slip your hand up? I need revival in my heart. You may put them down. Hands everywhere. Is there some idol that's crept in your life? Tonight, you need to cast it out of your life. Pastor, pray for me. Would you lift your hand all over the house? There's some idol in my life. Hands are going up everywhere. Sure. You know what that means? You're honest. You're ripe for revival. How sad it is to pastor church where nobody would respond. Let's use this altar. The pianist will play, do you really want revival? Father, speak, please, to our hearts.
3: Let me introduce Brother Joe to some of you that don't know him. He has been my friend for, since 1971. That's a long time ago. So 47 years. He has been in evangelism for 49 years. And he tells everybody he started at the age of five, but that's really not necessarily true. He is 76 years old, still preaching. He's preached 2,200 revivals. It's a lot of nights being away from home. And we've had him here. We've had him on youth retreats, and he's kind of crazy, but we sure enjoy one another. And so, Brother Joe, you come, you preach to us, and get your Bibles ready. God bless you.
4: Thank you, my friend.
3: Remember the last time he was here? Remember what we put on the screens? The picture of the cowardly lion. He's his brother.
4: Open your Bible, please, to John chapter 7. John chapter 7 tonight, and I'm thrilled to be here. I've known your pastor many, many years, and I tell you what I remember. I was just a little boy, He used to change my diapers, and I still remember that, I do, and he had very rough hands. I remember that, but I'm thrilled to be here, and I thank God for this wonderful, wonderful church and your fine, fine pastor. John chapter 7 tonight, I want to talk to you about the filling of the Holy Spirit of God. A dear friend of mine, a man that had a great influence in my life, Dr. Fred Brown, had a statement, what the church needs the most and misses the least is the filling of the Holy Spirit of God. Look in your Bible, please. John chapter 7, verse number 37. In the last day, that great day of the feast, Jesus stood and cried, saying, if any man thirst, let him come unto me and drink. He that believeth on me, as the scripture has said, out of his belly shall flow rivers of living water. But thus spake he of the Spirit, which they that believe on him should receive. For the Holy Ghost was not yet given, because that Jesus was not yet glorified. The setting of John chapter 7 is the Feast of Tabernacles, one of three feasts so urgent every adult male Jew was required to go all the way back to Jerusalem and celebrate that feast. Commemorate the time when God gave water out of the rock to satisfy the thirst of his people. One man said this, never saw religious excitement, religious ecstasy, religious thrill that you attended the Feast of Tabernacles. The key day was day number 7. On that day, a priest took a vessel out of the temple, down the pool of Siloam, fill it full of water, come back and pour it on the altar, commemorating that time when God gave water out of the rock. One man said, the Jews just lost control. Jump it down, clap their hands, holler, glory to God. This is a time of intense religious emotion, but Christ is there. And Christ realized the next morning, as the water poured on the altar would evaporate and be gone, that temporary religious fix would disappear. And Christ is so moved and so stirred, he does two things. Number one, first of all, it says Jesus stood. It may shock you. Sometimes when Christ taught and preached, he sat. Here he is so gripped, he jumped to his feet. Number two, your Bible says he raised his voice and cried out, any man thirst, let him come unto me and drink. He that believeth on me, as the scripture has said, out of his belly shall flow rivers of living water. Thus spake he of the Spirit. Let me emphasize, every believer is indwelt with the Holy Spirit of God. If any man have not the Spirit of God, he is none of his. Paul said, what? Know ye not? Your body is the temple of the Holy Ghost. Before Pentecost, Jesus said, he is with you, but he shall be in you. Dear friend, when you got saved, in essence, you became a motel. How come? Because somebody, Jesus Christ, come to live inside of you. I look on this crowd tonight. I see a great number of hotels out there. I see some hotels need a new roof on top, that's for sure. Amen. I see some motels have a nice addition on the front. That's a nice addition, guys. It really is. Perhaps some motels are having plumbing problems. I'm not going into that. But now, what I'm saying is this. When you got saved, the Holy Spirit come to live inside of you. Any man have not the Spirit of God, he is none of his. But the text I read speaks of the filling of the Holy Spirit of God. What does that mean? To be controlled and empowered by the Holy Spirit of God. The book of Acts shook the world. Why? They had no money. Peter said, silver and gold have we none. They had no upper echelon people. Their enemies made fun of them and said, are not all these a bunch of Galileans? In Bible times, you were a Galilean, you were a poor Baptist. That's all there is to it. Yet they shook the world. Why? They had the one thing it takes. They were filled with the Holy Spirit of God. Look at that verse again, please. Verse 38, he that believeth on me, as the scripture has said. What scripture? Had to refer to the Old Testament. The New Testament, the New Testament was not written yet completely. Look at your Bible, Ezekiel chapter 47. You find an Old Testament picture of the New Testament Spirit filled life. Look in your Bible, please. Ezekiel chapter 47, Isaiah, Jeremiah, Lamentations, and then Ezekiel chapter number 47, an Old Testament prophecy of the New Testament Spirit filled life. Number one, first of all, the mysterious source of the river. What do I have to do to be a Spirit-filled Christian? Look in your Bible, please, at verse number one. Afterward, he brought me again under the door of the house. Behold, waters issue out on the threshold of the house eastward. For from the house stood toward the east. Waters came down on the right side of the house at the south side of the altar. The mysterious source of the river. How can I become a Spirit-filled Christian? Number one, first of all, my friend, there must be a humble individual. Where's the water flow? Under the threshold. What's a threshold? What you walk on. Are you willing to be walked on for Jesus Christ? Are you willing to be ridiculed for the cause of Christ? Are you willing to be thought strange and odd for the cause of Jesus Christ? Look at that verse, please. Verse number one. Afterward, he brought me again unto the door of the house. Behold, waters issue out under the threshold of the house. You have to die to self to be a Spirit-filled Christian. Be more concerned about what Christ thinks than about what somebody else thinks. Bible. Thus saith the high and lofty one, inhabiteth eternity, whose name is holy. I dwell in a high and holy place. With them also is a humble and a contrite spirit, to revive the heart of the humble and revive the spirit of the contrite one. Four times in those verses, God said, to be a Spirit-filled, dynamic Christian, you must be a humble individual. Bible example. Christ is having a great revival. Religious crowd, John the Baptist having a great revival. Religious crowd comes out. John, I want to talk to you, okay? John, are you Moses? No. One of the prophets? No. Elijah? No. Are you the Christ? No. They said, John, who in the world are you? What would you have said? What would I have said? I'm John the Baptist, spelled B-A-P-T-I-S-T. Last night we had 5,087 say, no! John, who are you? What do you say? I'm a voice. Didn't give his name. Didn't give statistics. Why did God use John? He was a humble individual. Number one, to be Spirit-filled, you must be a humble individual. Number two, you must desire to be a holy individual. Where do you find that? Look at Ezekiel 47, the top of the page. You find a man's name. The name is Ezekiel. You say, why is that significant? 127 times in the book of Ezekiel, he's called by a certain name, Son of Man. 127 times throughout that book, Son of Man, Son of Man. You say, so what? Luke 19:10, referring to himself, Jesus Christ said, the Son of Man is come to teach, reach, and to save that which was lost. Here's what Christ said. An Old Testament prophet, by he was called the Son of Man. Christ said, I'm not ashamed, I'm not embarrassed, I'm not disgraced, I don't have to blush to be called with the same name he was called by. He was a mighty man of God. I'm the Holy Son of God. Hey, you can call me by the same name you called him by. Wow. If Christ was called by your name, would he be embarrassed? Would he blush? Because of your language, your actions, your reactions, your attitude. Oh my, my, what a tremendous Christian John the Baptist was, my friend. He was a holy individual. Some years ago, I was preaching in Pennsylvania for the first time in this church. I wasn't sure what time church was, and I got there 45 minutes early. I'm coming out of the men's restroom. A lady walked by and said, "Hey, Bob, you're looking good today." I said, "Well, thank you, ma'am," but I didn't tell her my name's not Bob, my name's Joe. A guy came up and said, "Boy, Bob, man, looking for a great service, aren't we?" I said, yeah, we are, amen, okay. Pretty soon, I met Pastor Burggraf down at the communion table. Seven people had called me Bob. Now, my name's not Bob, it's Joe. But I had this thought, not a good thought. Maybe these people think I'm from the South, and my name is Joe Bob Mark. That is scary stuff, friend. That is scary, scary, all right? Pretty soon, down by the communion table, I met Pastor Burggraf. He said, "How you doing?" I said, "Horrible. I'm having an identity crisis. Seven people have called me Bob." He started laughing, said, "Preacher, there's a guy in the church looks exactly like you." And we're down there talking. He said, "Turn around. Look at that guy coming down the center aisle." I turned and looked. I could not believe my eyes. I saw a man coming down the center aisle, kind of a cross between Mr. America and Mr. Universe, the handsomest, best looking, most muscular guy I ever saw in my life. I said, "Preacher, don't say a thing. I know who that is. That is Bob." And I was right. Here's the question. Do we ever remind anybody of Christ? Paul said that Christ may be manifest in my body. What a statement. Paul said, when folks see me, by my language, my action, my attitude, I want them to realize Christ wasn't crucified, put in a tomb, decayed and stank. He's alive because they see him living in me. What a testimony. What a testimony. Number one, a humble individual. Number two, to be spirit-filled, you must be a holy individual. Number three, you must desire to be a heated individual. Look in your Bible, please. Verse number one. Afterward, he brought me again under the door of the house. Behold, waters issued out on the threshold of the house. Eastward, keep that in mind. For from the house stood the word the east. One direction is mentioned twice. East. You say, so? Follow me. The sun rises in the east. The sun, my friend, is pure fire. In the Bible, fire speaks of zeal. John the Baptist was a burning and a shining light. Christ said, "I'll baptize you with the Holy Ghost and fire." Understand that. When a Christian is spirit-filled, he wants to reach out. He wants to see folks saved. He has a zeal and a fervor that all hell cannot stop. The early church had nothing but the filling. They shook the world. Wherever they went, they witnessed. Folks got saved. Why, my friend? Because they were on fire for the Lord Jesus Christ. Number one, the mysterious source of the river. Number two, the marked course of the river. Now, where's this river flow? Look in your Bible, please, at verse number 8. When you're a spirit-filled Christian, how does that affect your life? Look in your Bible at verse number 8. Then said he unto me, "These waters issue out toward the east country, and go down into the desert, and go into the sea, which being brought forth in the sea, the waters shall be healed." What do we find here, my friend? We find the marked course of the river. Where's this river flow? What happens where it flows? Again, the river is the spirit-filled life. Out of his belly shall flow the river of living water. How is that manifested? Look in your Bible at verse number 8 again. These waters issue out toward the east country and go down into the desert and go into the sea. Number one, these waters flow to the depressed places. And the depressed places become rejoicing. Where do you find that? Look at that verse again. Look at verse 9 again. It's right there in that verse, sir. Verse number 9, he says, "These moveth, where the river shall come." No, verse 8, I'm sorry. "These waters shall shout toward the east country and go down into the desert and go into the sea." What sea? The Dead Sea. The lowest point on planet Earth is the Dead Sea. Notice what happens. The rest of that verse says, when the rivers flow there, there's life, there's joy, there's happiness. Thank God, these waters flow to the depressed places and they're changed. My friend, I meet Christians across America week after week. They're defeated, depressed, discouraged, ready to change and throw in the towel. What is the answer to spiritual depression? There is an answer, sir, and the answer is the filling of the Holy Spirit of God. Your Bible says in Acts, they were filled with the Holy Ghost and great joy. A spirit-filled Christian has an inward happiness. The Bible says the fruit of the Spirit is love, number two, joy. You say, preacher, if I gave my life to the Holy Spirit, I'd be miserable. When I got old, I'd gripe and bellyache and complain. I would not have smile lines. My friend, you bought the devil's lie. The happy life is what? The Spirit-filled life, living in victory and joy and power, you cannot find anywhere else at all. Oh, but we get honest tonight. Might we take our present position and say, am I really have what God wants to give me inside? Am I a spirit-filled believer? Let me illustrate it for you. I live in just out of Bloomington, Illinois. But I had to take a plane out of Peoria, 40 miles away. I got in my car, drove to Peoria to catch the plane. I walked in. The guy said, where are you going? I told him. He said, no, you aren't. I said, I'm not. He said, no. Tremendous storms all out in that area. He said, your plane will not leave till 6 o'clock tonight. I said, okay, I'll call my wife, let her take me out for breakfast, and I'll go home. I went home at 3 o'clock in the afternoon. The phone rang. I picked it up. A voice said, is this Joe Mark? I said, yes, sir. He said, this is the Peoria Airport. So your plane leaves in an hour. Now, you're about to hear about the grace of God. From Towanda, Illinois, where I lived, the Peoria Airport is 50 miles. You ready? I covered that 50 miles in 41 minutes. Isn't God good? Isn't God good? Huh? Yeah, you know the story in the Bible? Sure you do. Philip and the eunuch, he's caught away. Yeah, that kind of happened to me, except I had a Chrysler. That almost sounds spiritual, doesn't it, huh? Chrysler, yeah. Yeah. So here I am. I pull in the Peoria Airport. I walk inside, and the guy said, he started laughing, your plane's delayed 30 minutes. No problem. I'm sitting there reading a book on revival. A guy came and sat across from me. What are you reading? He said. I said, a book on revival. Ever been to one? Oh, yeah. I've been to plenty. I said, have a seat, bud. Come on. You said, you've been to it before? Yeah. I said, where are you going? He said, San Francisco. I said, man, listen to me. I said, in those days, there was one rotten part in San Francisco. Basically, that was a fine city. The greatest revivals I ever had in my life were in San Francisco, California. The church ran 300. Not a week, a two-week revival. Often we'd see 18, 20 people saved every single night. I said, man, that's a great city. You'll have a great time. He said, no, I won't. I said, you won't? No. I said, well, okay. He said, you know why I'm going there? I said, no. He said, commit suicide. I said, you're kidding. He said, no, I'm not. He said, my wife worked in a hospital. Number two person there. They had to cut back and save money. They fired all of the high-paid staff and kept a few others. He said, she doesn't have a job. I graduated number one in my class. I cannot find a job in Peoria, Illinois. The head of Caterpillar, he said, I've been everywhere. He said, my wife and I fight and ridicule, and life is horrible. We made up our mind. We sold our house. We're going to San Francisco, California, stay in a nice motel, eat at good restaurants. Then he said this, when the money runs out, we're going to blow our brains out. I said, you're not joking? He said, I guarantee you not. His wife come and said, honey, you better go to the restroom. He left. I said, man, it's a great day. And she said, it's a stinking rotten day. Oh, okay. I said, where are you going? She said, San Francisco. Wow, I said, what a great city. She said, I'll find out. Hey, I said, you're going there on business? She said, no. She said, we're going to kill ourselves. I said, you are dead serious? She said, I'm 100% serious. Life is miserable. We can't find jobs. We almost hate each other and we're married. She said, we made up our mind. We sold our house, got money. We're going to San Francisco, get a nice hotel, eat in the good restaurants. When the money's gone, we're gone also. Husband came back and sat down. I said, sir, let me ask you a question. Have you ever accepted Jesus Christ as your Savior? He said, yeah, I've been there and done that. Now, I'll tell you something, preacher. I got saved one day. I used to be a Christian, he said. He said, man, I went to church Sunday morning, Sunday night, Wednesday night, visitation on Thursday, bus work on Saturday morning. He said, preacher, we did it all. Then something happened and we got out of church and lost our salvation. Oh, I said, that's interesting. Can I show you a verse in the Bible? Oh, yeah, yeah. I give unto them eternal life. They shall never perish. Neither shall any man pluck them out of my hand. Now, how do you get salvation? It's a gift of God. I give unto them eternal life. They shall never perish. What

You don't go to hell. Yeah, you got it pretty good. Shall never perish, neither shall any man pluck them out of my hand. That verse says, sir, when you're saved forever. Quote this verse to me. You know it. John 3:16. God so loved the world, gave his only begotten Son, whosoever believeth in him should not perish. Stop. Tell me again. Should not perish. Go on. But hath everlasting life. How long is everlasting? That's forever. He said, yeah. I said, sir, someone sold you a bill of goods. You haven't lost your salvation. You lost the joy, the thrill, the excitement, the victory. What you need to do is not commit suicide. You and your wife ought to get alone and pray and confess your sin and get right with God. I didn't ask him to do this. Peoria Airport. They stand up. He takes her by the hand. They go over in a part of the airport, public, get on their knees over there praying. On the flight, there are two rows up on the other side. May I share something with you? They were not considering suicide, okay? They're laughing. They're giggling. They're smooching. That's a Greek word, by the way. They're smooching, okay? He whispers in her ear, hey, when I saw what they were doing, man, I wanted to rededicate my life. I'll tell you that right now. Woo! They're having a great time up there, okay? When the plane put down, they got off before I did. I come down. She went up and gave me a hug. He went up and grabbed me. He said, preacher, preacher. He said, you've saved our life. What happened? They got away from God and lost the joy. And I want to tell you, friend, nothing can replace that joy. Nothing. Not money, not sin, not a promotion. Nothing can replace the joy. David had everything. King of a great nation. Multi-billionaire. They built the temple. He gave $27 million. David walked down the street. The women come out and sing songs to him. David living in sin with Bathsheba. Your Bible says she was a beautiful woman. And David come to get right with God. He cried out and said, restore, I've lost something. Restore unto me. Not my salvation, the joy of my salvation. You get it back when you get honest with God. The spirit-filled life. Number one, it flows, my friend, to the depressed places. Number two, it flows to the desert places. Look in your Bible again at verse number 8. These waters issue out toward the east country and go down into the desert. Now, what's in a desert? Man, it's exciting, isn't it? Sand. Boy, I'll tell you, that's exciting. Sand is exciting. Amen. Cactus. Woo! Oh, boy, I'll tell you, I almost speak in tongues when I see a cactus. That's so exciting. What else? It can be exciting. There are snakes in the desert, and they're always exciting. But what's the thing here? Here's what it says. Your life is dried up. It's like a desert. You're living on precious memories. Thank God you can live on present reality. If you'll come and get right with God. I want you to turn your Bible. We got time tonight. I want you to turn your Bible to Romans chapter 7. Romans chapter 7. Matthew, Mark, Luke, John, Acts, Romans. Keep your finger or something there in Ezekiel 47. Romans chapter 7. Paul is saved. S-A-V-E-D. He's on his way to heaven. But Paul is not living for God. Look in your Bible. Romans chapter 7, please. Look at verse number 15. Paul said, for that which I do, I allow not. What I would, that do I not. What I hate, that do I. Here's what Paul said. Man, I want to live for God, but I fall flat on my face. Look in your Bible again, please. Look down. Verse number 18. I know that it is in my flesh dwelleth no good thing. Here it is. For the will is present with me. How to perform that, which is good, I know not. Again, he says, I want to do good, but I'm not doing it. Look on down, please. Verse 19. He repeats it. The good that I would, I do not. Evil which I would not, that I do. Look at verse 21. I find a law that when I would do good, evil is present with me. Look at verse 24. Paul, a backslidden Christian, and all backsliders could say the same thing. Oh, wretched man that I am. The next word, sir, is who? Don't miss it, please. When Paul said who, he said somebody's got to help me. Who can? Who can make you a happy Christian, a victorious Christian? Who

can look in your Bible. Romans chapter 8, verse 1. Last word is spirit. Verse number 2, the law of the spirit. Verse number 4, final word is spirit. Verse number 5, two times in one verse is so important. He mentions the Holy Spirit. Verse number 8. Verse number 9, three times in verse 9, he mentions the Holy Ghost. Verse 10, the Spirit is life. Verse 11, twice more in one verse, talks about the Holy Spirit. Verse number 13, he talks about the Spirit. Verse 14, the Spirit. Verse 15, the Spirit. My friend, Bible, walk in the Spirit. You shall not fulfill the lust of the flesh. The filling of the Holy Spirit will change a desert. That's why the Holy Spirit is spoken of. I quoted earlier, out of their bellies shall flow rivers of living water, not a desert, a flow of water. Why? Because the Spirit of God is satisfying that thirst, moving in your life, bringing power into your heart. I have a story about a coach in college. And one of his players wanted to be a coach. And the coach is going to go and check out some high school players. And he said, son, you're going to be a coach. Come with me. We'll talk football. They're driving down. And the coach turned to that young man. Said, now, son, there are all kinds of football players. There are some football players, you hit them really hard. They'll fake an injury and limp off. The boy said, we don't want those. He said, you're right. Said, now, son, there are some football players, you hit them hard, you tear them up. You hit them hard again. When you're ready to hit them, they'll kind of back off to lessen the end. But we don't want those. So now, son, there are some football players, you knock them down, they get up, you drive them in the mud, they crawl up. The boy said, coach, that's the type of guy we want. Coach said, no! We want the guy doing the knocking down. Thank God, your Bible says, we are more than conquerors through him that loved us. You don't have to be knocked down with the world, the flesh, and the devil. The Holy Spirit can give you power. One more thought, and I'm through tonight. Go back, if your Bible's still there, to Ezekiel 47, the mysterious source of the river, the marked course of the river. Here we go. The mighty force of the river. Look in your Bible carefully. Verse 9, it come to pass everything that liveth and moveth, whithersoever the river shall come, shall live. Read for them. There shall be a very great multitude of fish. Now, what kind of fish is he talking about? Big mouth bass. No. Carp. I hope not. What kind of fish is he talking about? Your Bible tells you. You ready? You sure you're ready? Jesus said it, sir. Follow me, and I'll make you. You can't avoid it. You can't excuse it. You can't detour around it. Follow me, and I'll make you to become fishers of men. What is that? That is witnessing. That is soul winning. In the book of Acts, that book that shook the world. Every time you read that phrase, maybe one exception, they're filled with the Holy Ghost. Next thing they did is out there witnessing, telling somebody how to be saved. A spirit-filled Christian is always a witnessing Christian. Look at verse 9 again. This ought to thrill your heart. Everything that liveth and moveth, whithersoever the rivers shall come. Now think with me. Last year we had tremendous floods. Railroad embankments stood for 130 years, swept away. Semi-trailer trucks swept downstream. Don't miss this. That was the result of one river. Look at that verse again. My friend, when God uses a word, he does not use the singular, he uses the plural. You can't imagine the power that God wants to give you. Now unto him that's able to do, Bible, exceeding abundantly above all we ask or think, how? According to the power that works in us. That, my friend, is the Holy Ghost. He can use you greater than you'll ever imagine if you'll yield to him. Your greatest spiritual fantasy can become a reality in the power of the Holy Ghost. I was preaching about four years ago, January. I'm in Homosassa Springs, Florida. 85 degrees. Amen. Now, I live back in just out of Bloomington, Illinois.
And back there, it was 20 below zero. My wife is black there. You say, your poor wife. No, I don't have to take care of my wife. I do. Before I left to go to Florida, I went down to the gas station. I bought my wife 5 gallon of premium grade gasoline for that snowblower. Buddy, don't tell me I don't know how to treat a woman. I do. Amen. I'll tell you that right now. So here I am. I'm in Florida, 75. My wife's back there, 20 below. Beautiful day in Florida, in the hotel room. I got my door open. I'm reading. All of a sudden, I heard a woman's voice. It said, "Hey, blank face, get out of there." Filthy, vulgar dirt. I looked up. There was a woman, about half dressed, standing in my door of my hotel, said, "Blank face, get out of there." And all of a sudden, I saw this little cute white dog. It went to her. She picked it up and said, "Blank face, don't run out." Just godless, godless name, horrible. She looked at me and said, "How come you got your door open?" In Christian love, I wanted to say, "None of your stinking business." I didn't. I said, "Ma'am, I'm from Illinois. Back there is 20 below. Thank you for sharing your weather." She got the dog and left. Next day, I got the door open, beautiful dame. I'm typing some letters, heard again, "Hey, blank face, get out of there." I'm hoping the dog's back in my room. I looked around, there it was, just running around. She went to him, she picked him up and looked at me, and she said, "You're strange. What do you do?" I said, "Thank you for asking. Bless God." I said, "Ma'am, I'm a Baptist evangelist. I go all over America telling people how Jesus Christ can change their filthy language and their filthy life. When they die, he can take them to heaven. Otherwise, they go to hell." I'm gone. She got the dog and disappeared. Thursday night after the service, Pastor Coates, his wife, and I went out to eat. He brought me back and let me out. She's just pulling in her Jeep. Got out and I said, "Hey, how you doing?" She said, "Stinking rotten." She said, "Can I talk to you?" I said, "Ma'am, I'd love to talk to you. Bring your husband. Come on over." She said, "I don't think he'll come." I said, "Here's the deal. We're staying at an old Holiday Inn. The front is solid glass, solid glass." I said, "If he won't come, I want you to come. Leave the curtains wide open. Leave the door open." I said, "Please come. I want to talk to you." Half hour later, she walked in and sat on the couch. I sat on the chair. "Hey," I said, "how can I help you?" She said, "You can't help me. I'm married to that guy right next door. He's a good-looking guy, treats me like a queen. Every time I turn around, I'm in bed with some idiot. I'm such a fool. I got the greatest husband there is, and I can't be true." And she said, "Mister, on a good day, I drink a pint of gin. Things go bad, I'll drink a pint and a half, 2 pints. It's killing me. So what? Life is worthless." Then she said, look, when just like each wrist, 3 deep, dark, ugly scars. She said, "Mister, 3 times I hit bottom. 3 different times I took a butcher knife, cut through the skin, the tendon, all the way to the bone." She said, "Sir, I'm such a putrid failure, I can't even commit suicide. Could anybody help me?" I said, "I know just the guy. You know, your sins be as scarlet, they shall be white as snow. Though they be red as crimson, they shall be as wool." I said, "Ma'am, I cannot help you. No preacher can help you. No church can help you. But I want to tell you who can help you. His name is Jesus Christ." She said, "How?" I got my Bible, showed her how to get saved. Only person in my life ever asked this question to. I said, "Do you understand what I told you?" She'd been drinking. I could smell it on her breath. She said, "I'm no rookie. I hold my liquor well. I know exactly what you told me." I said, "Okay, what are you going to do?" She said, "Buddy, I'm going to take him." Thank God she didn't say it. It couldn't help her. But he wanted to. And he did. And we prayed and she received Christ. This morning I'm parking my car. My wife's flying down and coming to the revival with her parents that night. Then I'm going to their house for 2 or 3 days. And I'm back in my car. She pulled in a Jeep. I said, "Hey, how you doing?" She said, "Strange." I said, "What?" She said, "Strange." She said, "Preacher, I just took my husband to work. Drive him back. I count him. I drove by 7 liquor stores. Didn't want to stop at one. They're just being saved stuff is strange. I might die of thirst." Then she said, "By the way, coming back, I realized somewhere I lost my wedding ring. So I've driven down the road, but I prayed. That's the second time I prayed, mister. I prayed last night to get saved. I prayed coming down the highway." She said, "I said, Lord Jesus, I lost my ring. I'd like to have it back. If you don't, that's okay. Thank you for saving me last night." Now lick your lips and get ready to say amen, okay?
Here's what she said. By the way, I changed the name of my dog. Hallelujah. Praise God. Praise God. I was joking. I said, what did you call him? Did you call him Spot? Don't tell me you understand women. Nobody understands women. God bless you, lady. They don't. They don't. I said, did you call him Spot? And she starts crying. Looked at me through the tears. Here's what she said. No. But after last night, I could have called him and me both spotless because I just feel so clean inside. That's what it does. And you got the power to change somebody's life. And it's time you stopped making excuses and got filled with the Holy Ghost and attacked the gates of hell and got some people saved. You know, friends don't let friends go to hell without trying to get them saved. Amen. Pastor, I can't witness. Yes, you can. I can do all things through Christ that strengtheneth me. Bow your head for prayer. Preacher, how do I become a spirit-filled Christian? Three thoughts. Number one, there must be confession of past failure. You have to get on your knees and humble yourself. The first thing I talked about, humble yourself and say, God, I need your help. Father, I need your encouragement. I need the Holy Spirit to help me. There must be confession of past failure. Number two, there must be desperation. This is no toy thing, folks. It's power. And my friend, you sit there and say, I can take or leave the filling of the Holy Spirit. You'll never have it, never have it. There must be a strong desire. I'll pour water on him that is thirsty and floods upon the dry ground. When you get desperate for God's power, that's when you flee. Then number three, by faith, there must be appropriation, not some experience, by faith. You confess your sin, ask the Spirit to fill you, claim that, and go out to shake the gates of hell. With our heads bowed tonight and our eyes closed, who will say, preacher, I'm a Christian, but God spoke to my heart tonight. What you talked about tonight is exactly what I need in my life. I'm sick of living in defeat. I'm sick of being a spectator while family and friends and neighbors and co-workers get 24 hours closer to the gates of hell every day. Brother Mark, I need the power of the Holy Ghost in my life, in my service. Preacher, I'm a Christian. God, dial my number tonight. Pray for me as a child of God. Can I see your hand right now? Up and right back down. God bless you. All over the place, all over the place. And there's some more, and there's some more. And there's another one. Anybody else on the right? There's one. Another one on the right. Two more. Right center. God bless you. Another one back there. God bless you. God bless you. This is not just for preachers. Every Christian in the early church was filled with the Holy Ghost. Anybody else, preachers, you pray for probably 15, 20 people. Include me in that prayer. It's not an option. I need the power of the Holy Spirit of God in my life. Pray for me. 10 seconds. Anybody else? Up and right back down. I see it, son. Anybody else? I see it there, young man. I see it over there, ma'am. Anybody else? Five. There are three more young people. Thank God. No, sir, on the right, I see it. Thank you, Father, for meeting with us tonight. And you met with us not to hammer us, but to make something out of us. And oh God, I plead in Jesus' name, take away the ho-hum attitude some people have toward the filling of the Holy Spirit. God, give us a desperation to love you and serve you in your power, with you doing through us what we could never do on our own. In a minute, I'm going to have you stand. Keep your head bowed, your eyes closed. We're not going to tarry long. If God spoke to your heart tonight, I'm going to invite you to come. You are coming and pray on your own. Confess your sin. Tell God, oh, how urgent you are, how bad you need the filling of the Holy Ghost. Then by faith, you claim it and go out the door to live and serve him. That's the invitation. If you want to come and pray on your own, do it. The pastor will be down here. If you want help, you come and tell him. But my friend, you can go out the door with a new power, a new authority, a new victory. I want everybody in this auditorium right now, everybody, just stand to your feet. Stand right up. Everybody, stand right up. Stand up.
If God's speaking to your heart, don't wait on somebody else. Come on right now. Get out of there. Come on down and do business with God. That's what the altar is for. Come on. Good. Thank God. Thank God. Who else? Come on. Come ahead. Come ahead. Come on. Come on. Get God's power. Your family needs it. Your coworkers need it. That's good. Number of teenagers. There are men here. There's room for you, sir, and room for you, ma'am. You raised a hand. Don't backpedal on God. Please. Please. It'll change your life. Change this church. Who else? God bless you. God bless you, ma'am. Who else tonight? Come on. Come on. That's what I need. Then come and get him. Come on. Come on. Anybody else? Just come right ahead. Come on. Nothing can take the place of the Holy Spirit. Anybody else? We'll wait just a second. People are still praying. We're not going to rush this. This is life-changing for them, but for a lost world. Come on. Pastor.

If you take the Word of God, if you would please, and turn with me to the Gospel according to Luke. We'll begin our Bible reading in Luke chapter 2 with verse 21. Luke chapter 2 and verse 21. I want you to pray that the Lord will open our understanding, open your understanding and my understanding, and that we'll see His message in all of this. What is God's intent? Why does the Lord include this in the Scripture? I appreciate your patience with me during this time because I refuse to leave Christmas with just a message on the birth of Christ in a manger. And you were so patient on Wednesday evening to listen to 28 things about Christmas. Have you made the list? Would you raise your hand? Well, that's nice. God bless you. Wonderful. Wonderful. The Lord gives us a glimpse. The world celebrates, they know what? They know not what they celebrate. But the Lord gives us a glimpse to look at eternity. To understand a little bit more about from everlasting to everlasting, thou art God. The Lord Jesus Christ came into the world. He was not born of men. He was born of God. And Mary brought forth what the Lord sent forth into the world. And so, as God gives us understanding, I want us to find also the application of His birth to our lives. What is the Lord's message for us? The Bible says, beginning in Luke chapter 2, with verse 21, and when 8 days were accomplished for the circumcising of the child, his name was called Jesus, which was so named of the angel before he was conceived in the womb. And when the days of her purification according to the law of Moses were accomplished, they brought him to Jerusalem to present him to the Lord. And as it is written in the law of the Lord, every male that openeth the womb shall be called holy to the Lord. And to offer a sacrifice according to that which is said in the law of the Lord, a pair of turtle doves or two young pigeons. And behold, there was a man in Jerusalem whose name was Simeon, and the same man was just and devout, waiting for the consolation of Israel, and the Holy Ghost was upon him. And it was revealed unto him by the Holy Ghost that he should not see death before he had seen the Lord's Christ. And he came by the Spirit into the temple, and when the parents brought in the child Jesus to do for him after the custom of the law, then took he him up in his arms and blessed God and said, Lord, now let us thy servant depart in peace according to thy word, for mine eyes have seen thy salvation, which thou hast prepared before the face of all people, a light to lighten the Gentiles and the glory of thy people Israel. And Joseph and his mother marveled at those things which were spoken of him. And Simeon blessed them and said unto Mary his mother, Behold, this child is set for the fall and rising again of many in Israel, and for a sign which shall be spoken against. Yea, a sword shall pierce through thine own soul also, that the thoughts of many hearts may be revealed. And there was one Anna, a prophetess, a daughter of Phanuel, of the tribe of Asher. She was of a great age and had lived with an husband 7 years from her virginity. And she was a widow of about 84 years, which departed not from the temple, but served God with
with fastings and prayers night and day. And she, coming in that instant, gave thanks likewise unto the Lord, and spake of him to all them that looked for redemption in Jerusalem. And when they had performed all these things according to the law of the Lord, they returned into Galilee to their own city, Nazareth. And the child grew and waxed strong in spirit, filled with wisdom, and the grace of God was upon him. If you're in the habit of marking things in your Bible, I want you to mark part of what Simeon said to Mary, of course, heard by Joseph. It's found in the 35th verse. A sword shall pierce through thine own soul. A sword shall pierce through thine own soul. A sword through thine own soul. We know this is a message to Mary. If you look back, please, at what the Bible says of Mary in verse 19 of chapter 2. But Mary kept all these things and pondered them in her heart. Mary was a woman chosen for this task. Of all women on earth, she was chosen to bring forth God's Son into the world. She was already espoused to Joseph, as you well know from Scripture. They were promised to one another, matched, to be married. They'd never had any type of physical relationship. So when the angel announced to her that she was going to have a baby, she said, "How can this thing be? I know not a man." She knew that she had never engaged in such an evil act. She had done nothing to violate her virginity. And so she says, "How can this be? If you don't mind to put it bluntly, how can a virgin woman have a baby?" And the angel of God said, "The Holy Spirit shall overshadow thee, and this that is born of thee shall be of God. The Holy Spirit will bring this about." And of course, Joseph was to be dealt with also, and the angel had been to Joseph and said to Joseph, "I don't want you to be frightened. I don't want you to take any action against Mary. I don't want you to put her away privately, because that's typically what would be done. But I want you to know, you're going to find out she's expecting a baby. And when you do, the only thing naturally you could imagine is that she's been with another man. You know, you haven't been with her." And God explained the same thing to Joseph he was going to explain and did explain to Mary, that this was an act of God, that one human being in all of human history would bring forth a child into the world as a virgin. Adam and Eve had been created by the direct hand of God. They were created with the capacity and the ability to bring forth children. And all of us have come forth that way as a result of a union between a man and a woman, and the way God has built in us the reproductive abilities. But only one came of a virgin, the Lord Jesus. Now, because of that, Joseph would always be looked upon as a man who violated the moral conduct of a believer and the law of God. Because of that, many would look upon Mary all of her life as a woman who violated moral conduct and broke the law of God. As a matter of fact, even to the adult life of the Lord Jesus, some people who whispered this type of thing said to Jesus, "At least we were not born of that immorality that you were born of." So it was something to have to bear that. But God gave them grace. They knew this was of the Lord. They believed God. And 9 months later, she gave birth to the baby Jesus. After 8 days from birth,
Joseph brought baby Jesus to be circumcised. This is the covenant God made with his people. The covenant God, their covenant with God. He was the first of their children, and so God had instructed them that the firstborn male would be the servant of God, entering into the Lord's work. They were still following the law. It had not been followed by Israel. And so one entire tribe was designated, the tribe of Levi, to be the servants of God. 40 days after his birth, she was able to go into a holy place and to be touched of others, and by the law, she could touch other things that had been set aside for God's work. I don't know all of the meaning of this. I know some of it, the circumcision and also the purification of her by the law had something to do, as we know, as little as we know about purification and medical procedures, about keeping that race of people alive. It's a fact that Jewish men and Jewish women have less cervical cancer than any other group of people in the world. That's about all I know. But I understand that God put certain things in the law for his people, because this race of people, this people who were to bear his name and to make him known to the whole world, he not only protected by his own hand, but built things into the lifestyle that they were to live according to the law that protected them also. And so now, after 40 days from the birth of Jesus Christ, they bring him to Jerusalem, to the temple. And they offer an offering, a sacrifice. They're poor people, and so they don't have a lamb to give, and they give these turtle doves, the poorest of offerings. And it just so happened that this elderly man, Simeon, whom God had spoken to and said, "You're not going to die until you see the consolation of Israel." And he looked every time a baby was brought into the temple for this type of meeting, to listen from God to see if this was the Savior. And so when Mary and Joseph brought baby Jesus in, now add this to all the other things that Mary and Joseph had heard, and Mary had witnessed with the shepherds and the wise men and all the things that went on in her life. She was adding all this together, pondering in her heart, connecting all the dots. This elderly man, with reverence, held up this child, he said. This child. And the very words, let me read them again. When he said concerning this child is set for the fall and rising again of many in Israel, for a sign which shall be spoken against. He was told he wouldn't die till his eyes have seen the salvation of the Lord. And he says, "Now I've seen the salvation of the Lord." I want you to think about the impact this was on Mary's heart as she's pondering all these things. And then there is a parenthesis here, and the translators have included it in this 35th verse. "Yea, a sword shall pierce through thine own soul also." In other words, this was given by the word of God and given this way for her to understand something. We don't just read from verse 34 to the last part of verse 35, "And Simeon blessed them and said unto Mary his mother, Behold, this child is set for the fall and rising again of many in Israel, and for a sign which shall be spoken against, that the thoughts of many hearts may be revealed." But before he said, "Before the thoughts of many hearts may be revealed," he gives this for our understanding.
God includes this for us to get something people would not normally get. A sword shall pierce through thine own soul also. Now we know when we read the gospel records, for example, when we read John chapter 19 concerning the crucifixion of Christ, in verse 25 the Bible says, now there stood by the cross of Jesus his mother. She was a young woman. When God announced to her and the angel Gabriel came to her and said, you're going to have a baby. And now after 33 years of Christ's life, she's an older woman. She has seen and heard the miracles. She's had occasions where people thought her son was a lunatic. She even sent for him, come back home before you hurt someone or hurt yourself. She had been through so many things. And like no other person, she was standing at the foot of the cross. Others were there, but they didn't know what she knew. If she had not known that this man came into the world without an earthly father, to have watched what she watched and the suffering he was going through, no mother could have stood there without saying, I've lied to you all your life. I know who your father is. Let him take you down. Stop fooling yourself. But she couldn't. I wrote the Bible lesson you've studied in the Bible teaching Sunday school about this very thing this day. And so I wanted to get a double barrel on this. She stood there with calm and peace in her heart, knowing this was of God. No one in the human race suffered, no doubt, like she suffered watching that. But what I want to try to say, and may God help you understand and me to say it, is this was not just about the cross. You see, it's all right with us to say we're Christians if we can keep a happy Jesus, if we can wear a smiley face, if we can say that everything about the Christian life is coming up roses. I've reminded you from time to time that there is no painless way to follow Jesus Christ. And the God-hating world in which we live, you say, I don't know God-haters. The God-hating world in which we live is not a friend to the Lord Jesus Christ. Before you can come to salvation, you have to see your helplessness. There's no doubt about that. If you don't need the Savior, you don't want the Savior. If we run off to people with the good news, Christ died for your sin, and they haven't heard the bad news of why he died, because we're sinners condemned to hell, and the payment of our sin is death and hell and separation from God forever, there's not going to be any salvation. The good news without the bad news is no news at all. You witness to an unbelieving world, and when you witness to them, sometimes today, because there's so little knowledge of God and his son, they want to, well, why are you talking to me? I'm as good as the next guy. There's lots of people worse than I am. Why do I need this message? Because the whole world was lost in the darkness of sin. And the only light of the world is Jesus. It's Jesus. So I don't want to talk about the sword through Mary's soul. I want to talk about a sword through your soul. Sure, Mary suffered like no other. But what about the sword through your soul? And the proposition I'm giving to you is the closer we get to the sting and the hurt, the more we flinch from it and don't want to be
identified with Him. So let's begin with our identity with Christ and this sword. Our identity with Christ. Are you identified as a Christian? Is the first and foremost thing about your life is that you're a child of God? Do you and I truly know that we've been born again, that we have a spiritual life, and that the only real life we have is eternal life in Christ? Have you settled this in your heart? Are you unashamedly, am I unashamedly a Christian? I thought about bringing some of the exact statements that some of these kids stated when they were seeing a gun, a loaded gun pointing in their face, and they were asked, "Are you a Christian?" in that Colorado school massacre. And the young lady who boldly identified with Christ, knowing if she said no, she could live. If she said yes, her head would be blown off. And she said yes. And there are people all over our world who face death because they were Christians. There's been a lot of talk about ISIS recently and the destruction of ISIS, but I heard the King of Jordan say before he died, once individual terrorism starts in your land, it'll never stop. Once you find people so radicalized that they're willing to give their life for this and to blow themselves up for this. And I was on a plane in 1982 that had a bomb on it where two men were going to blow themselves up, and miraculously it was discovered. We thank God for that. We all lived, nearly 400 of us on a plane. But anytime people are willing to do that, the King of Jordan said, you're never going to get rid of it. You're never going to get rid of it. The ISIS terrorists marched through certain parts of the Middle East that they had rule over, and when they found anybody professing to be a Christian, they put N's, the letter N, painted on their house, and they had their killers come through. And every person identified with that family in that house was put to death because the N stood for followers of the Nazarene, of the Lord Jesus. Now, why don't we just stop and admit something? It hasn't cost us much of anything to be Christians. Why don't we just admit it? It hasn't cost us much of anything. Oh, some social standing sometimes. Maybe not being invited to a certain party or not having certain things told around us that are told to other people. What about our identity with Christ? It can be stinging. I want you to hold your place here and turn with me to the book of Isaiah just for a moment, to the 53rd chapter. This is a chapter about Christ and His death for us. The Bible says in verse 3 of Isaiah 53, He is despised and rejected of men, a man of sorrows and acquainted with grief. And we hid, as it were, our faces from Him. He was despised and we esteemed Him not. Surely He hath borne our griefs and carried our sorrows, yet we did esteem Him stricken, smitten of God and afflicted. In other words, Christ was someone to run from, to get away from, not to be identified with. And there's a sword. There's a sword. A hurting sword. There are times we flinch. We stand in a line in a fast food and know, because God has given us some circumstance to give out a gospel tract and identify with the Lord Jesus, but we cower from it. I'm with you on cowering from it. You think I have the boldness in a public place that I have from the pulpit. But I'm telling you, it's much easier, as difficult as it is to use the pulpit and preach, it's much harder in a public place with just one or two people who already you conceive in your mind will think the worst of you, little-minded, uneducated, identified with Christ and saying, you need Jesus because you're lost and going to hell. Our identity with Christ. Let me show you another passage, if you'll turn with me to the New Testament. If you would, please.
Paul was writing to the church in Corinth, to these Christians, and in 1 Corinthians chapter 1, beginning with verse 18, he says, "For the preaching of the cross is to them that perish foolishness." May I add this to that? And I don't think I'm adding anything but just an explanation, not adding to Scripture. "For the preaching of the cross to them that perish is always foolishness." It's foolishness. Foolishness. "But unto us which are saved is the power of God. For it is written, I will destroy the wisdom of the wise and will bring to nothing the understanding of the prudent. Where is the wise? Where is the scribe? Where is the disputer of this world? Hath not God made foolish the wisdom of this world? For after that in the wisdom of God, the world by wisdom knew not God. It pleased God by the foolishness of preaching." Not foolish preaching, but the foolishness of preaching. Somebody foolish enough to get up and tell people they're lost and dying and going to hell. By the way, you don't hear much of that anymore. We cower from preaching about hell because we understand what people will think about that. I have a book I'm writing on whatever happened to God. But because something tragic happened to God, people cast the Lord out and created a God of their own image. Whatever happened to sin? No God, no sin. Well, who's committed sin? I may have a bad habit. I may have something I need to turn over a new leaf with. No, the Bible says, "For all have sinned and come short of the glory of God." All have sinned, and our sins have separated us from God. And the payment of our sin is death and hell. You say, "That's not the pleasant message I want to hear with Christmas." Well, I'm still in the temple with Mary and Joseph and baby Jesus. And Simeon said, "In the temple with Mary and Joseph and baby Jesus, a sword shall pierce through thine own soul." And a sword identifying with him will pierce through our soul. It pleased God by the foolishness of preaching to save them that believe. There's an identity with Christ. I want you to write a second thing down, and that is our crucifixion with Christ. We're not just identifying with him in some small way. The Bible says we're crucified with him, or to be. Turn to the book of Galatians chapter 2 and verse 20. Would you please? The Bible says in Galatians chapter 2 and verse 20, "I am crucified with Christ. Nevertheless, I live. Yet not I, but Christ liveth in me. And the life which I now live in the flesh, I live by the faith of the Son of God, who loved me and gave himself for me." In other words, when he was crucified, I was crucified with him. The Bible teaches us in the 53rd chapter of Isaiah that he was slaughtered. This bloody mess, you could not recognize him. The Word of God says, as a man looking at his face, bruised, swollen, beaten, crowned with thorns, covered in blood, you couldn't even recognize him as a human being. And Paul writes, "I am crucified with him." He died. He tasted death for every man. That means when he died for you and he died for me. That's what I believe the Bible teaches. I believe that whosoever shall call upon the name of the Lord shall be saved. I believe, for God so loved the world that he gave his only begotten Son, that whosoever believeth in him should not perish. And so not only do we have an identity with Christ, the Bible says we have crucifixion with Christ. Matter of fact, it goes beyond that. "I am crucified with Christ. Nevertheless, I live." He said, "I'm still alive, yet not I, but Christ liveth in me." What about your life? "And the life which I now live in the flesh, I live by the faith of the Son of God, who loved me and gave himself for me." Verse 21 says, "I do not frustrate the grace of God. For if righteousness come by the law, then Christ is dead in vain." Why did he die if we could get to heaven and obtain God's righteousness without his death?
There's no other way to be right with God apart from the death of Christ. In the closing chapter of Galatians, in chapter 6, let's begin with verse 14. But God forbid that I should glory save in the cross of our Lord Jesus Christ. No one ever tried harder than Paul to make the law work. No one. He tried as hard as he could to make it work. But he says all power and all wisdom is in the cross. So God forbid that I should glory save in the cross of our Lord Jesus Christ, by whom the world is crucified unto me and I unto the world. There are actually three crucifixions. You want to write them down. There's, of course, the crucifixion of Christ. This is the basis on which all else rests. And then there's the crucifixion of the world. The world has an appeal to us. The Word of God defines the world as the lust of the flesh, the lust of the eyes, and the pride of life. The things we want that are not in God's plan for us. There are things we want to be that are not in God's plan for us. There are things we want to do that are not in God's plan for us. And it's not that God hates us or doesn't love us because he prohibits certain things. It's for our good and his glory. Just like you're raising a child and you say to your child, don't play in the street, stay on the sidewalk. Or you say, don't touch the stove that when the eye is on. It's not because you're trying to punish them. And God loves us. God is for me. When you get to thinking about what in the world has God done, remember God is for us, not against us. But what appeal does the world have? Listen to what Paul says here about the world. In this same chapter, by whom the world is crucified unto me. In other words, Christ is so large in my life that the world doesn't take hold of me. Doesn't take hold of me. I find occasionally people who are so satisfied with Jesus, you can hardly do anything for them because they found all they need in him. We sing a little chorus, Christ is all I need, Christ is all I need, all I need. Wouldn't it be wonderful if we were singing the truth? But when we understand the world is pulling and we know that God is pulling and we separate ourselves to the Lord and we're Christian people, there's the sting of that blade of that sword. A sword to our souls. Then he says, there's a crucifixion of self and I unto the world. The world crucified unto me. Christ crucified, the world crucified, and I'm crucified. I unto the world. What appeal does it have to a dead man? Dead to that. You see, we change everything to accommodate. We change everything. I remember the big scare with AIDS. You remember the big scare with AIDS? And people say, have safe sex or you're going to get AIDS. Well, why not abstain from that before marriage, because it's God's word. What is our motive? Why do I do what I do? Why do I live the way I live? What reign does Christ have in my life? What rule does Christ have in my life? And when I'm identifying with a crucified Savior, when I'm identifying with the death of a Savior, when I'm identifying with the fact that the whole world is lost in darkness and sin, when I'm identifying that way, that's not a message the world wants to hear. And the conflict between what I know to be true as a Christian and the message the world is trying to give to me brings that conflict to your soul. I'm crucified with Christ. Nevertheless, I live. I'm still alive. Yet Christ liveth in me. My life now is in him. You know, it takes spiritual understanding to understand that. It takes prayer to understand that. Meditation on God's word to understand that. And looking to Christ. The victory is just keep looking to Christ. Keep looking to Christ. Keep looking to Christ. Keep looking to Christ. You take your eyes off Christ, you're apt to do anything. Even as a professing Christian.
And then I must say, our future with Christ, our identity with Christ, our crucifixion with Christ, our future with Christ. Let me show you something. If you turn with me to what Paul wrote to Timothy in 2 Timothy, in chapter 2 and verse 12. If we suffer, you see, we get the idea sometimes becoming a Christian is just now a road paved with gold the rest of the way to heaven. But in 2 Timothy chapter 2 and verse 12, if we suffer, if it costs us something to be a Christian, we shall also reign with him. My future is reigning with Christ. If we deny him, he also will deny us. You know, Peter denied the Lord. We all know that, don't we? Peter denied the Lord, and the Lord said to him, you're going to be tempted, Peter, and before the cock crows, you're going to deny me three times. But when you're converted, when your life is changed, then strengthen the brethren. So he wrote in 1 Peter chapter 2 and verse 7, unto you therefore which believe, that's me, he is precious. But unto them which be disobedient, the stone which the builders disallowed, the same is made the head of the corner. In other words, that's the last thing the world thinks they need. And you and I know it's the first and only thing we need. He's precious to us. He's despised of the world. I'm talking about the conflict that brings that sword in our soul. May the Lord help us. In 1 Peter chapter 4, the Bible says, beloved, verse 12, beloved, think it not strange concerning the fiery trial which is to try you. See, we typically align scripture and truth from the Bible with what we're going through. But there are people in the nearly 200 countries of the world, in many of those countries, who are suffering greatly just for being Christians. Beloved, think it not strange concerning the fiery trial which is to try you, as though some strange thing happened unto you. But rejoice insomuch as ye are partakers of Christ's suffering, that when his glory shall be revealed, ye may be glad also with exceeding joy. If ye be reproached for the name of Christ, in other words, if people think the same thing about you that they think about Jesus Christ, and they hate Christ, and if they hate you like they hate Christ, if ye be reproached for the name of Christ, happy are ye, for the spirit of glory and of God resteth upon you. On their part he is evil spoken of, but on your part he is glorified. But be cautioned, but let none of you suffer as a murderer or as a thief or as an evildoer or as a busybody in other people's men's matters. In other words, if you bring it on yourself, you're the worst person to work with. You're the most independent person on the job. You're the fellow who gets everything else messed up. If you're the fellow who always wants to loaf and not work, if you've got the poorest testimony as a Christian and you try to blame the Lord for that, don't blame the Lord for your laziness. You ought to be the best worker and the best man and the best woman on the job, and the best family to be a neighbor to. Amen. So, Mary,

those gifts was for his death. Imagine that. It's not all going to be adoration of the shepherds. They're trying to stone him to death someday. They'll try to push him off a cliff in Nazareth. And finally, they'll hate him so badly, they'll arrest him and crucify him. They tell me that 30,000, estimated 30,000 people were crucified from Pilate to Titus in that period of time. But one was not like any of the rest. One man did not die for his own crime or for some mistake. And he appeared to be guilty and somebody had committed the crime. One innocent, pure person, the only one who ever walked this earth, went through the horrors of crucifixion. And his mother stood there and watched it because she knew he was the Son of God. Jesus himself said, let me leave this with you. In Matthew chapter 10, verse 34, think not that I am come to send peace on earth. I came not to send peace, but a sword. Matthew chapter 10, verse 34, a sword. Now let's be honest. How many of you are ready to be honest? I'm trying to get ready to be honest. We know very little of the sword of Jesus Christ, because we've cushioned ourselves. We know just how far to go so we're not a nuisance to somebody. And so you've developed a type of Christianity. It's non-committal. It identifies just enough to be identified, just to be sociable. It identifies just enough to be respectable. But there is a certain measure to which we go with him that causes the world and the mind that's possessed by an unbeliever to think, what are you, some religious nut? And churches get this. The church is the body of Christ on earth. Churches get this. They know what to say so they don't offend anybody. They know what to sing so they don't offend anybody. They know what to cave into to keep people from being mad. And you know what I'm talking about. But there is a sword. And you can be close to him, identified with him, crucified with him. Don't forget you have a future with him, to reign with him. And praise him for it. May the Lord teach us his word. Let's bow in prayer, may we? I would like for you to take the word of God, please, and turn with me to the Old Testament book of Isaiah. We'll begin in Isaiah chapter 5 with verse 1. Isaiah chapter 5 and verse 1. The greatest discovery anyone makes is the discovery of God. And coming with that, the understanding of what God is like, what his desires are. Satan and the world and the flesh make sure that the greatest confusion is confusion people have concerning God and what God is like, what his desires are, what his desires for you happen to be. And so as you read and study the Word of God, you're going to find God reveals himself. He reveals himself, as we've said, progressively. He just jumps right in Genesis chapter 1, verse 1, and says, in the beginning, God created. He makes this startling declaration, which becomes the most astounding verse in all the Bible. In the beginning, God created. And then the Lord goes all the way through 1,189 chapters in the Bible, revealing himself to us so that we might know him. And we discover the only way we really can know him is through his Son, the Lord Jesus Christ. Even when men cry out to say, I want to see God, the Lord Jesus says, if you've seen me, you've seen the Father. And so we understand that we're

on a journey with the Lord. And the constant thing that God is working in our lives with is for us to know Him, understand Him. If you're having trouble with a child, you may think at the root of it is something you've titled or named or categorized in some way. The Bible does say when it makes the list of things wrong with human beings that men are lovers of their own selves. It goes to say proud, boasters, and on it goes. But at the root of all of it is our relationship with the Lord. If your son gets right with God, he'll be right with his mom and dad. If your daughter gets right with God, she'll be right with her mother and father. When daddy gets right with God, he'll be right with his children. It's impossible to be thoroughly right with God and be wrong with other people that you love. And that goes for pastors and churches too. We're on the same journey. We're to be the pillar and ground of the truth. We have a fixed point of reference. That's something to take special note of. We have a fixed point of reference. It is the Word of God. And the Lord declares of Himself, I change not. He's not going to be something one day and something different the next day. And we need to come to know Him. And when we have our Bibles open to passages like the 5th chapter of Isaiah, God is dealing with us about many things, but most importantly, about how He loves His people and how He works to accomplish what His desires are in our lives. It ought to be something that really gets our attention because it's about us and God's dealing with us. In particular, we read about ancient Israel and Judah, but in so doing, we understand that God has always had a people, always. If you hear this term, and you have here, heard that term, dispensational, I have dispensational views that God reveals Himself in different times and different ways. The church is different from Israel, and God does have an old covenant we read about in the Old Testament and a new covenant we read about in the New Testament. But the Word of God is for all time, for all people. And God has always had a people. I find it interesting sometimes people say to me that my Christian faith is relatively new compared to their faith. And they'll give some date for their religion. And I said, no, friend, God's always had a people. And I traced my faith back to the Garden of Eden with God's dealing with Adam and Eve. And God revealed Himself progressively through the Bible and perfectly in His Son, the Lord Jesus Christ. The disciples of Christ were called Christians first in Antioch in the New Testament in the first century. But was Moses a Christian? He saw Christ. Was Abraham a Christian? He saw Christ. Was Joshua a Christian? He had this experience with Christ right before the Battle of Jericho when he saw the pre-incarnate Christ with sword glistening in the sunlight, and he went down to speak to Him to find out whose side He was on, and the angel of God let him know He wasn't there to take sides. He was there to take over. So it's our understanding that's lacking. But I want us to know the Lord. I want us to know how to hear from God, how to understand when God is speaking. I want us to understand what God wants us to know about Himself and what He wants us to do. So as He reveals Himself to us, by faith we can move forward and do it. So if you have your Bible open to Isaiah chapter 5, begin with verse 1. The Bible says, now will I sing to my well-beloved a song of my beloved touching his vineyard. My well-beloved hath a vineyard in a very fruitful hill. And he fenced it and gathered out the stones thereof and planted it with the choicest vine and built a tower in the midst of it
and also made a winepress therein. And he looked that it should bring forth grapes, and it brought forth wild grapes. And now, O inhabitants of Jerusalem and men of Judah, judge, I pray you, betwixt me and my vineyard. What could have been done more to my vineyard that I have not done in it? Wherefore, when I looked that it should bring forth grapes, brought it forth wild grapes. And now, go to, I will tell you what I will do to my vineyard. I will take away the hedge thereof, and it shall be eaten up, and break down the wall thereof, and it shall be trodden down. And I will lay it waste, and it shall not be pruned nor digged, but there shall come up briars and thorns. I will also commend of Judah his pleasant plant, and he looketh for judgment, but behold, oppression. For righteousness, but behold, a cry. Now, if you're in the habit of marking things in your Bible, we've made a process of this through the years for emphasis, I want you to mark the statement that God gives us in the form of a question in chapter 5, verse 4, opening the verse. What could have been done more to my vineyard that I have not done in it? And I'm going to speak to you on what more could God have done. What more could God have done? I would say there are many, but I should say there are millions. There are millions of people mad at God. Mad at God. Think of that. Because in their judgment, God could have done something more than what he's done. And they're mad at God. They're angry at God. Some of you would not like to admit it, but there's something in your life perhaps where you thought the Lord could have done something different or something more. And you have this secret anger with God. Well, the question is, what more could God have done? What more could God have done? In this passage, he refers to this vineyard as the vineyard of the Lord. I want you to hold your place here just for a moment, and I want to show you some things. And I want you to turn with me, if you would please. In the book of Jeremiah in chapter 2, the Bible says in verse 21 of chapter 2, yet I had planted thee a noble vine, holy, a right seed. How then art thou turned into the degenerate plant of a strange vine unto me? Can you imagine that God would say that his people have turned into degenerates or degenerate plants? I want you to travel with me to the gospel according to Matthew, would you please? In Matthew, the 21st chapter, the Bible says in verse 33, hear another parable. There was a certain householder which planted a vineyard and hedged it round about and digged a winepress in it and built a tower and let it out to husbandmen and went into a far country. Matthew chapter 21, verse 33. Then I'd like for you to turn with me, please, to the gospel according to Luke. And the Bible says in Luke chapter 13, if you'll write the reference down, Luke chapter 13 and verse 6. He spake also this parable. A certain man had a fig tree planted in his vineyard. And there are great lessons God wants us to learn from his vineyard. And then I'd like for you to turn, if you would please, again to the gospel according to John. In the gospel according to John, the 15th chapter, the Lord Jesus says, I am the true vine, and my Father
is the husbandman. Every branch in me that beareth not fruit, he taketh away. And every branch that beareth fruit, he purgeth it, that it may bring forth more fruit. Now we're going to deal with what we find in Isaiah chapter 5, but if God allows me, I want to deal with these other teachings from God's word on the vineyard. I just want you to know they're there. And what the Lord has to say about us, what he says about us. What we find, if you're back in Isaiah chapter 5, verse 1, we find a parable, an Old Testament parable. But we soon find out it's more than a parable. It's not just a parable, it's the story of God's people. And I'm applying that, though God singles out Israel and Judah and Jerusalem. I'm applying that to your life and my life and to his people, because God has always had a people, as I said earlier. And he deals with his people in a certain way. And I want you to see yourself in this. I want you to see your action and reaction to God. I want you to see the results of your action or your reaction to God. You personally. Because the habit we all have is to stand afar off and put other people in it. But God wants to make it personal to us. Is God personal to you? Is he? What do you know about him? He certainly knows everything about you and me. What do you know about him? Well, as you consider what you know about him, I want to ask you the question he put here. What more could God have done for you than he had already done? Often I hear parents say, I gave my kids a great start. I don't know what they mean by that. There are certain things in the Word of God that the Bible says parents should do for their children. And many children grow up with worse than not having parents. They grow up with parents who do not know God, who are blasphemous and anti-God and anti-Christ. And there are many things their own children have to overcome to really find the truth about God. But when it comes to God, what could God have done more? What more could God have done? Let's look at this parable. It's the reality of God working with his people Israel. In verse 1 of chapter 5, the Bible says, Now will I sing to my well-beloved a song of my beloved touching his vineyard. So we know this is about his vineyard. My well-beloved hath a vineyard in a very fruitful hill. The place for the vineyard had been chosen to be the most promising for fruit. And when we consider God's people, God chose their location. The longer you live, the more you consider the Lord, the more you understand that the providence of God is at work. You and I had no choice over our birthplace. And with one little twist or turn in life, we could be 1,000 miles from where we are now. But in particular, God chose the place of Israel, Canaan land, for his people. This land bridge between the continents of Asia, Africa, and Europe. And in that place, he chose to put his vineyard, his people, and to work through his people. Now I will sing to my well-beloved a song of my well-beloved, touching his vineyard. My well-beloved hath a vineyard in a very fruitful hill. And notice what God did. He fenced it. And he gathered out the stones thereof. If you've ever been to that part of the world, you know they're just covered in rocks everywhere. The Arabs have something they say about the creation of the world when an angel flew over with bags of stones under each shoulder and he dropped one in that part of the world and more stones than should be there. Of course, that's a bunch of nonsense, but there's a lot of stones there. But he gathered the stones thereof
And he planted it with the choicest vine.